0: physical condition. We never intended to hurt her. That was not our intention. She perished shortly after she was taken. We believe it was heart-related. She is buried in nature now. Nothing you could have done could have changed the outcome. We want your family to know this and hope you can all find peace. We are truly sorry. Now, 6 months after her disappearance, authorities continue to investigate this case as a kidnapping. But the investigation is also now facing a new legal challenge. As of this week, two Arizona men detained during the search, along with the mother of one of those men, have filed a notice of claim against the Pima County Sheriff's Office of wrongful detention, property damage, and reputational harm. Their attorneys allege deputies held one man at gunpoint for approximately 7 to 8 hours without probable cause, while damaging another man's home during a search. Both men were later released without charges. Joining us now live is Pima County Sheriff Chris Nanos. He's going to join us to discuss all of this, starting with these new developments today. So, Sheriff, good to see you. Thank you for joining us tonight. Let's start by talking about the release of those ransom notes. Why did you and your department, why did you decide to release them now?
1: Well, you know, I think we all heard from Nancy the other day, and all the investigators agree, there is somebody out there who knows something. They know who did this. And the plea is really, that's what we want to hear. We want to hear from those who know who did this. We know it could be a family member. It could be a brother, a sister, a friend, a neighbor. We just want to hear from you. And I think the notes speak for themselves. There's, as you pointed out at the top of the show here, that there's some language and verbiage there that I think is telling, and there's certainly some concern in what's in there from the investigators. So yeah, it has been 6 months. Although we have a lot of evidence and work in front of us, we still believe somebody out there can help.
0: Sheriff, you said this could be a friend, a family member. It sounds like don't really have any particular leads. Do you believe this is someone who knows the Guthries, or somebody else who saw this as a crime of opportunity?
1: There's been a lot of speculation out there as to clearing of different individuals, and this person's a suspect and that person's a suspect. What I would tell you is simply this. Number one, those individuals where we obtained search warrants on, that was done because we believed there was probable cause to go and look for Nancy at those residents. And that probable cause was presented to a court, and the court issued search warrants. We conducted those warrants, and we continue on with our investigative efforts. But what's really troubling to me is we still see some of the white noise out there that's kind of disturbing the family. I've said this before, and I continue to say it today. The family is not a suspect or suspects in this case. They are victims, and I can't say that any stronger than that. Some people can say some pretty hurtful things out there, and it's a shame, but I can't stress enough. If you know something, if you have any information, call us. Call us, call the FBI tip line. We need that information.
0: Okay, so let me ask you again about these two notes. You guys, your office points out some of the word choices are notable, and also the shift in tone from the first note to the second note. The second one even seems to have some sort of an apology in it. What do you make of that? What does that tell you? And what should we sort of take away from that?
1: You know, I like you. I read those notes, and it's a little disturbing. I can't even really put my finger on what exactly about the verbiage, the syntax, the narrative portion of that note. But I'm hopeful that maybe somebody out there who was thinking about, hey, I wonder if this could be my friend, my neighbor, my enemy, somebody, by seeing this and reading it, maybe it will jog something. Maybe it'll make them think about, you know what? I think it is this person. And that's really it. It's just as you read it and see it as somewhat disturbing, and in its manner, the tone, Maybe somebody else will see that same thing and be able to put it together for us.
0: Do you think it's possible these could have been written by AI, like ChatGPT or Claude?
1: Anything is possible. Absolutely. We're not ruling anything out. But the investigators just believe that, one, this note was out there. It got out there, the two notes, and we want to be factual with its presence. When we submit it to you, we want you to know that what you see there is actually factual and accurate. And that's key, too.
0: And something else that's in it is that they kind of shift between saying we and me. Do you think this is still one person, or is this that person in that video maybe acted with others?
1: You know, we look at the videos we submitted to, I think that first week of an individual at the front door. And then I think there's another second video that's a little bit different in his attire. I think the backpack is missing. Could it be more than one? Absolutely. Is it just one at the door? We let you decide. We've not ruled out any possibility in that regard, that one person did this or that this person had help.
0: 6 months now since this abduction. Are law enforcement, is your team any closer to figuring out who that person is in that surveillance video?
1: I believe we are, and it's only because of the investigative efforts that not just have been ongoing, but continue to go. You know, we have some of the brightest minds in the world on this. Our DNA being analyzed, not by our lab and the FBI lab, but by several labs around this country who... scientists who know and understand all the ins and outs of DNA, and they work hard every day. They relate with one another. They share information. They're constantly talking with our team. And so those efforts continue. But beyond that, we still have a lot of forensic evidence in terms of the videos and the cameras that we've taken video from and steals from. And that's in the thousands, if not tens of thousands, as are the leads and tips that still come in. So, yes, we believe that this is nowhere near cold. We believe it's a very active case. It just takes a lot of effort and a lot of energy from not just my team and the FBI, but the labs that work in this, as well as corporate America. I can't stress enough thanks to and gratitude to a lot of the major corporations in this nation who have stepped up and said, hey, I think this, or hey, maybe we can help you here. And so, again, that gives me a lot of faith, a lot of hope in that you've got the biggest minds out there working on this. I think we're going to get to some resolution here. I just wish I could say it's going to happen tomorrow or next week or next. Time is always always part of the equation in this, and it's unfortunate because sometimes we can solve a case within days, but sometimes it does take a lot of time.
0: Are you hoping that by releasing these notes, you not only will get the public to pay attention, maybe send in more tips, but perhaps sort of get this person or the people who wrote these notes to maybe open up a new line of communication?
1: Well, that absolutely. We welcome that, too. I mean, look, if you know something, if you're a participant in this, we want to hear from you. We want Nancy back. It's really just that simple. The family wants their mom back. We want her back. And if you know where she is, call us.
0: I'm going to ask you now, Sheriff, about those claims that were made by the men who were detained. Why did the department feel that those actions were necessary then? And what do you make of their claims now? I mean, you say that they're still not fully ruled out. Is that right?
1: Nobody's ruled out. You know, what I would tell you is simply this. I can't speak to ongoing litigation, but I can say this. Our investigative efforts led us through evidence, tips, whatever it was, to build a case that said, we think there's something at this residence or with these individuals, and told this to a judge who said, yep, I think you've got enough probable cause. I'm going to give you that warrant, that search warrant. We went, we served the search warrant. We spoke to the individuals involved, and we keep moving forward with the investigation.
0: My final thing for you, because through this has come to light that another gentleman was...
1: Our investigative efforts led us with through evidence, tips, whatever it was, to build a case that said, we think there's something at this residence or with these individuals, and told this to a judge who said, yep, I think you've got enough probable cause. I'm going to give you that warrant, that search warrant. We went, we served the search warrant. We spoke to the individuals involved, and we keep moving forward with the investigation.
0: My final thing for you, because through this has come to light that another gentleman was detained who we hadn't known about. This Daniel Maddox man, his mother's also part of these claims. And then Carlos Palazuelos, who is the man from Rio Rico. There's also Luke Daly, who lives near the Guthrie family. How many people have been detained overall over the past several months in connection with this?
1: I really don't know. Those two incidents, the one on the north side and the one in Rio Rico, those were the two incidents where there were people detained. That's all I can say to that.
0: Okay. Well, Sheriff, thank you for your time. We appreciate it. And we will check back with you soon, I'm sure.
1: Thank you, Liz.
0: Thank you. All right. For more on those claims against the sheriff's office, we're going to bring in legal analyst Angela Sanadella. Angela, thanks for joining us here. When you look at those allegations, what stands out to you? How strong does this?
1: You said, yep, I think you've got enough probable cause. I'm going to give you that warrant, that search warrant. We went, we served the search warrant. We spoke to the individuals involved, and we keep moving forward with the investigation.
0: My final thing for you, because through this has come to light that another gentleman was detained who we hadn't known about. This Daniel Maddox man, his mother's also part of these claims. And then Carlos Palazuelos, who is the man from Rio Rico. There's also Luke Daly, who lives near the Guthrie family. How many people have been detained overall over the past several months in connection with this?
1: I really don't know. Those two incidents, the one on the north side and the one in Rio Rico, those were the two incidents where there were people detained. That's all I can say to that.
0: Okay. Well, Sheriff, thank you for your time. We appreciate it. And we will check back with you soon, I'm sure.
1: Thank you, Liz.
0: Thank you. All right. For more on those claims against the sheriff's office, we're going to bring in legal analyst Angela Sanadella. Angela, thanks for joining us here. When you look at those allegations, what stands out to you? How strong does this case look from a legal standpoint that these were people who were detained, released? What do you make of this?
2: Hey, Liz. Yeah. So the big question here is how the sheriff's office would respond, right? And so we don't know. So all we have now is just a notice that they will file this claim, that they will likely try to pursue a lawsuit. But there are two sides to every story. And we certainly have not seen the warrant, the affidavits, and whether or not there actually was probable cause. So the biggest question with any detention is, was there probable cause? And if, for example, Palazuelos was really detained for many hours and, as he alleges, arrested without probable cause, that is obviously an issue. But we can't take what was written in that claim as fact, right? So if there was probable cause, then the entire analysis shifts. Now, with regards to what happened in the house, we do know that a search warrant was actually served. So what comes with that is discovery into what was in those affidavits and whether or not there really was, again, probable cause. I hate just repeating that word, but that literally is what all of this hinges on. Now, we know that the allegation here is that, you know, that warrant was based on false and baseless evidence. But again, because we don't know what was actually in that warrant, we can't really say if it really was or wasn't. So the strength is all going to depend on what is uncovered in the future and what we know about whether or not there really was probable cause.
0: Right. And I guess it opens up this question of, during major investigations like this, how much authority do deputies have to detain people? And then also, it's notable you heard the sheriff say that none of them have fully been ruled out.
2: Yeah, Liz. So I think here, it's very easy to get confused because the police and law enforcement in this scenario tend to have a lot broader authority than people think. And I also did want to address, for example, the allegation of property damage. So that is something that unfortunately happens often in these types of warrants being served, right? And searches, property does tend to get damaged. And so long as it is considered within like a very broad range of reasonable, that is okay. Also, people can be detained when a home is being searched, as long as that home is being searched legally. And that person who is being detained doesn't even have to be the homeowner, et cetera. So when the proper processes are gone through, like, for example, when you go to a judge and you get a legal search warrant, and then you follow through with the process to serve that search warrant and to search a home, then kind of anything you do from there that is, again, within the bounds of reasonableness is generally acceptable. Obviously, there's many certain scenarios that that can be distinguished. But so generally, the answer is they have a lot of authority, Liz.
3: All right. Well, Angela, thank you for joining us to weigh in on all of this. Appreciate you. Thanks. And if you or anyone knows anything, has any information that could help investigators, here is the number to call with any tips. It is 1-800-CALL-FBI. And we are thinking of Savannah and her family tonight, as always. All right. Turning now to the Trump administration, who is dropping a felony reflecting pool case against a former Olympic canoeist. Earlier this month, David Hearn was indicted and accused of damaging the liner of the pool near the Washington Monument. Well, now the DOJ is saying the damage was a result of a botched installation. We'll have more on that in a second, but it comes after a full day for the administration as President Trump and his top officials gathered at Camp David earlier for a cabinet meeting. It comes against the backdrop of the widening war with Iran and its economic fallout, both topics discussed by the president during the meeting. And he also talked about the anti-weaponization fund that's holding up the confirmation of acting Attorney General Todd Blanche. And he seemed to go back on his threat to pull his nomination for the full-time role. The cabinet meeting comes just 3 months before the November midterm elections, with a lot at stake as Democrats seek to take control of one or both chambers of Congress, which seems to be something President Trump is thinking a lot about based on comments he made on Spain's recent migrant push.
4: You know, I saw Spain yesterday and I watched the catastrophe that took place. It looks like an invasion of a country by hundreds of thousands of people. And that same thing's going to happen to us if the Republicans don't get elected.
3: All right, and let's bring in NBC News Chief White House Correspondent Garrett Haake to talk about all of this. Garrett, thanks for joining us tonight. First, let's talk about this reflecting pool case here. What a 180 from the DOJ. What happened?
5: Yeah, so basically it boils down to this. The U.S. Attorney's Office went to the Department of Interior, which runs the reflecting pool and was nominally in charge of this restoration effort, and said, we need all the data, all the information you have on the pool, on the refurbishment, on this case. When they got that information back just within the last couple of days, the U.S. Attorney's Office says the preponderance of the evidence pointed to this being a botched installation and not a vandalism, of any kind really at all. And that forced them to drop the case. There just wasn't the evidence there that was laid out to them originally. The U.S. Attorney's Office blaming this on the Department of Interior. For their part, Hearn's attorneys, the Olympic canoeist who was charged in this case, say the federal government owes him an apology. Look, based on just how much the president was talking about this issue and how much attention that it got, there's no way this is going to be the last word on this case.
3: All right, and Garrett, let's get into today's cabinet meeting now, starting with Iran. What did he say as tensions continue to rise in the Middle East?
5: Watching the whole of this cabinet meeting today, the commentary on Iran basically led me to think that this is a situation that is not going to have any kind of conclusion anytime soon. The president, in the answer to several questions, continued to say that we're going to keep hitting Iran. We're going to hit them harder if necessary. He believes the Iranian resolve will at some point break and that will force them back to the negotiating table. But he also said that when they're at the negotiating table, he doesn't trust them, that they make him angry. He thinks they're dishonest and they can't keep deals. If you can't keep a deal and you can't win the war sort of to its conclusion militarily, it's not at all clear how this ends. And the president never really had a great answer to that core question.
3: Well, another hot topic is Todd Blanche's nomination for attorney general. Where does that now stand after today's meeting?
5: Yeah, so remember, when the Senate left town yesterday, where we were with this is you had two Republican senators saying publicly, and perhaps others feeling this way privately, that they could not support Blanche without some kind of ruling or decision in writing from the DOJ that this so-called anti-weaponization fund was dead and gone for good, and that the settlement with the Trump family would be reworked in some way to reflect that. Those lawmakers never got that assurance. And while they got a verbal comment from the president today that the fund is dead, he also said that he wishes it weren't and that he doesn't really see Blanche as tied up in this. He sees this all as political. Listen to part of what the president had to say about this at the cabinet meeting.
4: I wasn't covered by that fund. I don't want to be covered by the fund. I probably was abused more than anybody in the history of our country. But I wasn't looking for that. But there were a lot of people. And I'll tell you something, Todd Blanche is a very, very good man, and he shouldn't be in the middle of this.
5: Liz, I covered the Senate for a long time. That is not going to be sufficient for these Republican senators and their concerns. If they don't hear something more from the president and from the DOJ by the time they come back early next week, I think it's entirely possible Blanche's nomination just stays stalled through the August recess.
3: Interesting, Garrett. Well, meanwhile, as we do approach midterms in a few months, polls show Americans obviously are very concerned right now about the economy and inflation. Did that come up at all today?
5: It came up, but mostly in the form of the president insisting that the economy is hot right now, the way that he likes to talk about it. The president is also very focused on the stock market. He's talked a good deal about these so-called Trump accounts for babies born during his tenure. The White House thinks they have a good economic story to tell people, absent the Iran war. But the Iran war is not going away, and the president does not always consistently highlight that story. With the midterms coming up, that's something that's going to have to change and be more of a focus if Republicans want to have a chance of holding on to the House and maybe even the Senate, too.
3: Absolutely. All right, Garrett Haake, thanks for joining us on this Friday night. Appreciate you.
5: You bet.
3: And another topic the president touted during his cabinet meeting is the new Gaza deal to disarm Hamas. Take a listen.
4: We'll have an understanding with Israel. Israel is very happy about it. Israel helped us. Will it go through its ups and downs? It's a very complex situation over there.
3: What's making it complex is that there is a lot of uncertainty over whether Hamas and Israel are ready to carry this deal out. Hamas says it will not agree to begin disarmament until Israel starts withdrawing its forces from Gaza. Israel says there will be no withdrawal until Hamas disarms. So where exactly do things go then from here? NBC's international correspondent Matt Bradley explains.
6: Well, President Trump once again praised his own deal, an announcement that he had made late last night, where he basically said that Hamas had agreed to disarm and that Israel would also accede to a new arrangement. This was published by the Board of Peace, Trump's own administrative vehicle for governing and sort of administering the ceasefire that he helped negotiate back in October of 2025. That ended the war in the Gaza Strip, but it did not end the fighting. More than 1,000 Palestinians have since been killed in Gaza by Israeli attacks, and this violence continues. In fact, Israel seems to have ramped up its fighting and its attacks in the Gaza Strip in just the past couple of days. All of this undermines what the president has described as a historic step forward in a deal that really looks a lot like what we had already seen back in October 2025. We haven't, crucially, heard an official or public approval of this new announcement by either Hamas or Israel, the two main players, the two main parties in the fighting. Instead, Hamas's one of their lead negotiators, Ghazi Hamad, speaking to Al Jazeera and to Reuters, said that, and I'm paraphrasing here, that Hamas will not disarm until Israel stops their attacks and withdraws completely from the Gaza Strip. Israel hasn't made any public official comment, but I spoke with a diplomatic source in Israel who told me that Israel is not going to be withdrawing from the Gaza Strip until Hamas disarms. Now, that's a chicken and egg kind of situation that doesn't look like it really does much to advance either that October 2025 ceasefire that President Trump has praised for himself having inked back then, and for this new announcement that came just last night. People that I've been speaking to in the region don't expect that this is really going to push anything forward. It's not going to help the continuing misery in the Gaza Strip. And for many in the region, it looks more like a Hail Mary pass from President Trump who is simply trying to shore up some sort of foreign policy victory ahead of midterm elections in which he stands to potentially lose a lot of ground in Congress.
3: All right, Matt Bradley, thank you for that. We're going to turn now to Europe, where Spain is facing an escalating migrant crisis. In just the last 24 hours, more than 60,000 migrants crossed into the Spanish territory of Ceuta in northern Africa. But not everyone survived the journey. Some migrants died in stampedes at border checkpoints, while others swam miles across the sea. NBC's Matt Bodner has the latest. Matt.
7: Thank you. Well, over about the past 24 hours or so, 50,000 migrants crossed into Ceuta from Morocco. That is according to the Spanish Interior Ministry. The rush across the border was chaotic, with many migrants swimming or taking boats around a fenced jetty to get in. 57 people have been confirmed to have died attempting to enter Ceuta as part of that process. That number may still well rise. Ceuta has long been favored as a crossing for migrants from Morocco, but this rush we've seen may be linked to a recent decision by Spain's Supreme Court that ruled recently that migrants stopped from entering Spain by sea cannot be summarily deported, that is opposed to those who arrive by land or climb over fences. That said, activists in Morocco speaking to Sky News did cast doubt on that, saying that migrants would likely not have been aware of the rulings. So at this moment, it is unclear what exactly caused this. All of that said, Spain's prime minister has called the situation, quote, an attack, a violation of Spain's territorial integrity, and has pledged to return all of the migrants to Morocco as soon as possible. As of that evening, that process is actually mostly complete. The Spanish media, citing Interior Ministry officials, are reporting now that 48,000 of the 50,000 Moroccan migrants have already returned voluntarily. Again, that is as of this afternoon. So only about 2,000 remain, and we're told that about the rate of them returning now at this point is about 100 or so an hour. So this process should be wrapped up shortly. But questions remain about how this was possible, what happened here, and what it means for the EU's territorial integrity. Lots of questions from member states about this one. And again, that question of why did this happen now? Back to you.
3: All right, Matt Bodner, thank you for that. Let's get to a fiery scene today, closer to home here at a U.S. military base where an F-35 fighter jet crashed to the ground. Officials say the pilot was able to eject safely right before the crash. NBC's Courtney Cubey has more.
8: Video shows giant plumes of smoke rising from the site where an F-35 single-seater Marine fighter jet crashed on a U.S. military base near San Diego this morning. The black cloud of smoke visible from miles away. In the video, you can see emergency vehicles rushing to the scene, then shooting water high into the air and onto the burning wreckage before the flames could spread to nearby fields. A Marine Corps spokesperson says the pilot ejected safely and was taken to a nearby medical facility with non-life-threatening injuries. The fighter jet, a stealth aircraft that cost more than $100 million, crashing on the flight line of Marine Corps Air Station Miramar with other military aircraft close by. The airbase, the original location for the Navy's Top Gun program. This incident, the third in a string of military crashes in the western U.S. this summer. Last month, another Marine Corps fighter jet from the same unit at Miramar crashed in Washington State. That pilot ejected from the F-18 Hornet just moments before the plane crashed into a mountain near Seattle. The pilot suffered minor injuries. And just 2 days later, a B-52 bomber crashed at Edwards Air Force Base in California, killing all eight on board.
9: The cause of today's crash is not immediately clear, but is under investigation.
3: All right, Courtney, thank you. We want to get to some breaking news tonight on a story that we have been closely following. FIFA's president says the organization is scrapping plans for that controversial private equity-backed corporate spinoff. This comes after widespread backlash, which threatened a near global civil war within the sports world, including a boycott from European nations. The president says the project has created too much divisiveness, losing sight of the project's point. And don't go anywhere. Up next, residents demanding action after a warehouse fire here in L.A. leaves a mess of rotting food and debris in their community. How the mayor is responding. Plus, first it was OpenAI. Now Anthropic is revealing its AI went rogue and hacked three different companies. What we are learning about all of that. Stay tuned.

0: Welcome back. Here are some of the other headlines that we are watching tonight. An American climber has died after an avalanche hit Broad Peak Mountain in Pakistan. At least four others also died, and several others are missing. Police say the extremely rugged terrain and challenging weather have complicated the rescue efforts there. Sean Grayson, the former officer who shot and killed Sonia Massey in her home in 2024, has been denied medical release after seeking an early end to his 20-year prison sentence just 6 months into serving it. Grayson's colon cancer has progressed to stage four and spread to other parts of his body, including his liver and lungs. However, a doctor determined that despite the progression of his illness, he is still able to take care of himself in his daily life. CBS football analyst Tony Romo is on leave a week after he was arrested on suspicion of impaired driving. Body camera video showed Romo was slow to respond to a deputy's instructions, often asking for the officer to repeat herself. The officer also found a few alcohol shooters in his backpack. Netflix is being sued for $105 million after allegedly losing a copy of an unreleased Nicolas Cage film. A hard drive containing the movie was stolen from the company's Hollywood offices. Producers argue that the film's value is now, quote, destroyed, as the film could appear on piracy websites. Netflix disputes the claims. A TSA officer at an Alabama airport thought he was looking at medicine balls on the X-ray screen when an alarm went off, signaling otherwise. When they got a closer look, they saw five small cannonballs wrapped in paper towels that had been stolen from Fort Morgan. Luckily, the cannonballs did not have explosive materials or active components. Investigators determined the passenger's grandchild stole the artifacts and stashed them in her bag. All right. Turning now to an update in that Boyle Heights warehouse fire here in L.A. Mayor Karen Bass announced an executive order to delay rebuilding requests from the company that owns the warehouse. Lineage Logistics originally submitted plans to rebuild despite ongoing cleanup of rotting food and damage from the fire. The city initially gave Lineage a 45-day deadline to remove the rotting waste, and just 14 days remain. Well, now the community is demanding action. A rally was held today over what residents describe as horrible conditions throughout the neighborhood. And this comes a day after public health officials announced plans to increase penalties up to $2,000 per day against Lineage because of this health crisis. It's still not known what caused the fire, but in a July 24th statement, Lineage said in part, quote, cleaning up a site with this much food waste is an enormous undertaking, and we understand why regulators are watching closely. We are moving as fast and safely as we can and doing everything we can for this community until the cleanup is finished. So let's bring in KNBC reporter Karma Dickerson to talk more about this. Karma, thanks for joining us. Okay, break down why Mayor Bass announced this order and why Lineage is trying to rebuild before they've even cleaned up the warehouse.
1: Well, Liz, Mayor Bass did not hold back today. She really had some very specific language. She used words like audacity, slap in the face, when it comes to the way Lineage has responded to this overall cleanup effort. Now, according to the mayor, she believes Lineage has their priorities out of whack. She does not think that they should be applying to rebuild when they have not dealt with the mess on the ground. We're talking about a putrid smell. There is an insect infestation, a rodent infestation, and many members of the community are dealing with this in the midst of a heat wave. Now, when it comes to Lineage, they say that over the course of cleanup, this is a normal thing to request to rebuild, and this is not going to distract away from their cleanup efforts. But yes, the mayor is saying that until they are able to do an investigation of the site, that they will not be allowing that rebuilding permit to go forward.
0: Okay, so then, Karma, how is the city now helping those in the community during this crisis? I mean, we saw, was it last week? There's a lot of outrage towards the mayor as well.
1: Absolutely. The city and the county, it's worth noting, should be stepping in a bigger way, according to neighbors. It's very interesting because this happened on the border of a city-county line. So it happened within the city of Los Angeles, but just across the street, you have people who live in the county who are deeply affected by this. Now, at this point, about 400 families have been relocated. That's almost everyone that lives immediately surrounding this warehouse. And it is important to keep in mind that right next to this warehouse, a massive industrial facility, you have neighborhoods. People are right across the street, so there's no escaping this from some households. You can see that in the video there. Everything that you see to the left of the warehouse are homes where families, pets lived. So everyone living the closest has been moved away. That's at the expense of the city, county, and Airbnb, and some assistance from Lineage. So that's the main help people are getting, on top of air purifiers, some help cleaning up their homes, rodent and fly traps, things like that.
2: Yeah, I mean, but it has been so many weeks. It's such tough conditions for all those people. I'm curious, is the prolonged cleanup also then interfering with the investigation, since we still don't even know the cause?
1: Well, investigators claimed that that it isn't. It's worth noting that the logistics of the building are very tricky, and that's the reason why it took so long to get the fire out in the first place, and why the cleanup is taking a long time. That building is still considered to be somewhat unstable. They are very careful about going in, making sure that it's not going to collapse on whoever is inside of it. And so they do have to be very strategic in the way that they are able to assess what exactly happened here. But investigators claim that that investigation is going on as we speak.
2: All right, Karma Dickerson, we appreciate you joining us from KNBC, right across the street from us. Thank you. All right, AI has gone rogue again. It has only been a week since OpenAI said its models went rogue and hacked another company. Well, now Anthropic says Claude is doing the same thing, hacking three organizations during a private test. They say the early incidents, the earliest ones they found, go back to April, but they were just discovered during a review that they launched last week. Meanwhile, President Trump on Wednesday hinted at the possibility of imposing AI controls, but in the shadow of an AI arms race against China.
3: Are you considering stronger controls on AI, and would you consider negotiating?
4: Well, we're looking at AI, we're looking at controls. We're also making sure that we lead. So we're leading China in AI by a lot. China has virtually no controls. It's freewheeling a little bit. So we have to be careful in both ways. We don't want to restrict them where all of a sudden we come in second to China. Whoever wins with AI is going to win. That's how big it is.
2: And let's bring in NBC's Brian Chung to break this down for us. Hey, Brian, good to see you. So, okay, is this just a competition now between OpenAI and Anthropic at this point to build a better AI hacker? And also, why did Anthropic only just disclose this?
5: Yeah, Liz, it's an interesting dynamic where you have Anthropic and OpenAI saying, oh my gosh, look at how bad our models were. They broke out and they were able to hack into these other companies, which they're kind of using as a subtle flex to say, look how powerful these models are. But look, you cannot cut it and slice it any other way. These are very serious types of things that are going on here. Essentially, these are AI agents that went rogue and were able on their own to hack into other companies. So the latest was Anthropic. They said that there were three companies that were compromised by a situation where there was some ambiguity, human-made perhaps, over whether or not that particular testing environment should have allowed the agent to get access to the internet, which then allowed them to hack into those three companies. Now, with the OpenAI situation, there was a really, really fascinating wrinkle to that, where the OpenAI testing agent was in a environment where it was not supposed to ever have access to the internet. It then broke out and was able to hack into Hugging Face, which is another artificial intelligence company. But look, Anthropic and OpenAI are both saying these are kind of warning signs for us to do a better job at really figuring out how these models work and putting in what they call alignment to stop them from behaving so abruptly and hacking these other companies in what is a very serious cybersecurity breach, Liz.
2: Yeah, so Brian, what's the optimistic perspective then here? Any chance this actually is going to help humanity in the long run?
5: Well, look, that is certainly the way that these AI companies are billing it, right? They're trying to say, okay, well, look, I mean, these were relatively minor situations. In the case of Anthropic, they had some interesting data that said that they did a review of what was over 140,000 runs, and they found only three organizations that were compromised over the course of all those runs. But they said, look, this is kind of a checkpoint for us to kind of look at our models, see whether or not we need to fix that alignment to make sure that these models don't do these types of things and run amok in the future. OpenAI essentially saying the same thing. But again, you have to remember, these are very large companies that have a lot of money at stake here. And I think that your first question kind of bites at this. They have a real vested interest from a business standpoint to tell people, look how powerful our models are. They're so good. They even broke out of the testing environments to hack other companies. So I think the question here is, can we trust these companies to, as at least as they have so far, disclose it when they know about it, or does there need to be more rigid guardrails from Congress and from the law to require these companies to do so, as opposed to when there's a business reason to do so? I think that's going to be a very big question with regards to regulation of this space, which, as we've talked about at length on this program, is very much in the early stages, in the early innings, Liz.
2: All right, Brian, thanks for breaking this all down for us. And coming up, evacuations are lifting in France after devastating wildfires. And we're getting a first look at how it's affected wine country in the region. More on that ahead.

0: All right, now to France, where officials say wildfires that have devastated the Bordeaux region have, quote, stabilized. That is good news, as evacuees are now heading back to their homes. We're also looking at how the fires now may affect the vineyards that give us those beloved red wines from France. NBC's Raf Sanchez went to a winery to see how they are holding up.
1: The wildfires raging across southern France have burned hundreds of homes, forced thousands to evacuate, and sent clouds of threatening smoke over Bordeaux's world-famous wine region. To find out how the wine industry is weathering the flames, we traveled to the Château de Rouillac, an estate once owned by the nobleman who designed central Paris. Laurent Cisneros opened his winery here 16 years ago, and now these vines produce enough grapes for up to 120,000 bottles a year.
2: Is there any danger from the fires here?
3: Aujourd'hui, il n'y a
4: No, because the vineyard is protected. The only problem we have is economic, because people have been told not to come to vineyards and to Bordeaux, even though the vineyards are open to the public.
1: Vineyard tourism is an increasingly important part of the global wine industry. Château de Rouillac usually welcomes 6,000 visitors a year.

0: Welcome back. It is cruise season, and there's actually one demographic that is seeing an economic boom on the high seas, and that is the LGBTQ plus community. But it turns out that they haven't been welcomed on some shores. NBC's Stephen Romo has more.
1: Right now, summer travel is in full swing. Millions hitting the road, catching a flight, or even taking to the sea. But for nearly 2,000 passengers on one summer cruise, their trip had an unexpected twist.
2: So I'm on the gay cruise that was denied entry into Turkey.
1: Patty Lapone writing, I am shocked. The Atlantis cruise I am performing on next week has been banned from entering Turkey. A ship, a magnificent ship, full of gay men and me, denied entry to Turkey simply because of who is on board. A 10-day gay-themed Mediterranean cruise on board the Scarlet Lady, the Virgin Voyages ship chartered by Atlantis Events, turned away from an entire country. Turkish authorities saying it's because of behavior that does not align with the values and morals of their society. Passengers left confused by this sudden change of plans.
3: Were you surprised that Turkey wouldn't let you dock there?
4: It's surprising because we were on a similar cruise last year that started in Turkey. Something has obviously changed in the winds and the politics.
1: The cruise then chose a new port, Alexandria, Egypt. But passengers soon got this notice under their cabin doors, saying, early this morning, we were informed that Scarlet Lady has been denied entry into Egyptian waters. Turned away again.
5: We were 3 hours away from docking, and the captain called me and said, I think we have a problem here. The harbor master had said, you're not going to be able to come into Egypt and turn around.
1: We reached out to the Egyptian consulate, but have not heard back. While Turkey and Egypt don't explicitly criminalize being gay or trans, vague morality laws against obscenity and indecency can indirectly target LGBTQ plus individuals. Still, gay-themed cruises have safely made trips to these countries in the past.
5: We were on the phone immediately with the tour operator who had, you know, spent thousands and thousands of dollars setting up buses, tour guides, lunches.
6: By refusing to allow almost 2,000 people to come in to ports in Turkey and in Egypt, they're saying we're perfectly fine with losing hundreds of thousands of dollars.
1: Turkey brought in more than $60 billion in revenue from tourism last year, and Egypt brought in more than $16 billion. And LGBTQ tourism in particular is a booming industry, projected to exceed $660 billion by 2033, according to a recent study. Experts say these countries could be hurting their own economies by not embracing that.
6: It could have effects on future plans of other LGBT people. They want to travel to places where they will at least feel safe.
1: But the passengers on the Scarlet Lady?
2: We're too gay to come spend a bunch of money in your country.
1: Refusing to let this get them down.
7: For 7 to 10 days, we just get to be this uplifting community. We get to be ourselves. And that's what we really focused on.
1: And when Patty Lapone finally took the stage, she posted this note online with the caption, a magnificent ship full of gay men and me. Stephen Romo, NBC News.
0: All right, Stephen, thank you for that. Still to come, cigarette smoking is rising in popularity among influencers despite warnings from doctors. We're going to have more on that story in a few minutes. But first, you gotta see this. One Alaska man is causing quite the buzz. Beekeeper Tim Huffman installed a custom-built glass observation

hive in his living room. It gives him a window into the daily lives of his bees without having to then step outside. The hive has a pipe that leads outdoors, allowing all 1,000 or so bees to come and go. We should add, though, its installation wasn't without a few hiccups. Huffman says while installing the hive, more than 200 bees escaped into his house. Assuming that must have stung, hopefully he's okay. But quite creative and cool there. Stick with us. We'll be right back.

0: Okay, for decades, public health campaigns fought to take the glamour out of cigarettes, right? But smoking cigarettes is back, this time on social media. Some creators are even calling themselves cigfluencers, turning smoking into a new online aesthetic. NBC's Dr. Akshay Sial takes a closer look at how this habit is making a comeback.
1: Dua Lipa, Jeremy Allen White, Charlie XCX, what do they all have in common? They're holding something called a cigarette. It's been a while since cigs have been in the limelight, perhaps thanks to all the data showing they're very bad for your health. Now, images of celebrities smoking, spreading because of accounts like cigfluencers. And despite a constant drop in use among adults over several decades, the habit, or addiction, is lighting up social media.
2: Here is a list of cigs that do not count. I'm a cigfluencer.
3: Call me toxic, call me old-fashioned, I don't care. I love to see that cigarettes are coming back in style.
1: We reached out to these content creators and cigfluencers for interviews and did not hear back. But it's not just social media. Cigarettes gracing the covers of glossy magazines again. It might remind you of a different era, when Hollywood and the advertising industry, fueled by tobacco company money, glamorized cigarettes for decades, even satired in the movie Thank You for Smoking.
4: The message Hollywood needs to send out is smoking is cool.
5: Come to where the flavor is. Come to Marlboro Country.
1: But towards the end of the last century, those ads were replaced by these.
6: We're going to leave this here for you so you can see what 1,200 people actually look like.
1: The smoking rate for U.S. adults dragged down some 73% since 1965, thanks to a number of factors. Cigarette commercials banned on broadcast TV starting in the 70s, a major tobacco lawsuit and settlement as a massive public health cost of smoking-related diseases like lung cancer were seen, and new laws against smoking in some public places, all contributing to the decline.
7: I struggled with depression for years. I thought I needed cigarettes to cope. But then I started losing my teeth.
1: A long-running ad campaign by the CDC called Tips from Former Smokers and Others Like It, funded by the Big Tobacco Settlement, showed the real-life consequences of smoking. Gum disease, throat cancer, surgeries, and voice boxes.
8: Get used to eating only soft foods.
1: The CDC estimates its ads help more than 16.4 million people trying to quit smoking and save some $7 billion in smoking-related healthcare costs over the years. But while cigarette use declined, vaping and pouches surged. E-cigarette use, up 567% among high school students from 2011 to 2022, according to the American Lung Association. And nicotine pouches spiking in popularity, almost quadrupling in the last 4 years. The FDA recently allowing some to be sold with labels saying they're safer than cigarettes.
3: Getting outside and smoking a cigarette with your friends is better than frying your brain on social media.
1: As young people are more exposed to nicotine products, they're likely seeing fewer ads against them. Some anti-tobacco initiatives, like TIPS, shut down late last year after the Trump administration's sweeping cuts to the CDC's Office on Smoking and Health, also pausing what anti-smoking groups say is critical funding to state tobacco control programs across the country. We reached out to the White House and the CDC for comment and have not heard back. 20 mostly blue states are suing to block those cuts and others. In a court filing earlier this year, the Department of Health said many personnel cuts at the FDA have been reversed, but no mention of the CDC office that runs TIPS.
9: I don't want your vape. I want to go outside in the cold and warm myself up with a cigarette.
1: It's all 567% among high school students from 2011 to 2022, according to the American Lung Association. And nicotine pouches spiking in popularity, almost quadrupling in the last 4 years. The FDA recently allowing some to be sold with labels saying they're safer than cigarettes.
3: Getting outside and smoking a cigarette with your friends is better than frying your brain on social media.
1: As young people are more exposed to nicotine products, they're likely seeing fewer ads against them. Some anti-tobacco initiatives, like TIPS, shut down late last year after the Trump administration's sweeping cuts to the CDC's Office on Smoking and Health, also pausing what anti-smoking groups say is critical funding to state tobacco control programs across the country. We reached out to the White House and the CDC for comment and have not heard back. 20 mostly blue states are suing to block those cuts and others. In a court filing earlier this year, the Department of Health said many personnel cuts at the FDA have been reversed, but no mention of the CDC office that runs TIPS.
9: I don't want your vape. I want to go outside in the cold and warm myself up with a cigarette.
1: It's all breathing new life into an old habit that won't seem to die. Dr. Akshay Sial, NBC News.
0: All right, Dr. Sial, thank you for that. And that does it for us here at Stay Tuned Tonight. I'm Liz Kreutz. We'll see you back here Monday. Have a great weekend. But until then, stay tuned to NBC News Now.
10: Breaking news tonight, police releasing two ransom notes in connection to the Nancy Guthrie case. What they reveal, the new details in the notes that may be from whoever kidnapped Nancy 6 months ago. The heartbreaking update in one of them and the stunning apology from the purported kidnappers. Why police are releasing these notes now. Also breaking late tonight, the fiery plane crash at a military base in San Diego. An F-35 hitting the ground and bursting into flames. The pilot ejecting. What went wrong? The new warning that America's water supply may be at risk for cyber attacks. The FBI describing attempts on 7 states already. And the controversial finger pointing from President Trump on who's to blame. Migrant crisis chaos. New video from a Spanish enclave. Look at this. Cars torched after tens of thousands of people raced to cross the border from Morocco. The deadly rush killing dozens. A warning tonight over flesh-eating bacteria, the concerns about raw seafood and contaminated water this summer. We've got the latest. Smokenado caught on camera. The giant, what do you call it, a fire whirl. Look at that, kicking up in Utah as wildfires rip through that state. High-tech ocean rescue, a swimmer swept out. A flotation device delivered by a drone. What happened next? Plus, does Amazon owe you money? The company is announcing it'll pass some tariff refunds on to customers. We've got more on that. Top story starts right now. Hi there, I'm Hallie Jackson in for Tom tonight, and we begin this evening with a major update in the Nancy Guthrie investigation. Police in Pima County in Arizona for the first time are releasing not one but two ransom notes that have been at the center of this heartbreaking case and that may have been written by Nancy's abductor or abductors, plural. The sheriff's department sharing this first note, which demands $4 million in exchange for Nancy's return, saying that she was, quoting here, she was safe but scared. That note was sent just a day after Nancy disappeared. But the second note, 2 days later, includes a far different tone, just a gut punch to see it. They say that Nancy perished shortly after she was taken, going on to write, we are truly sorry. Those notes and this surveillance video of a masked person outside Nancy's home, those are really the key pieces of evidence that investigators have been looking through as they try to crack this case. With tomorrow marking 6 months since Savannah's mom was taken from her home in the middle of the night. Just days ago, our friend and colleague sharing another emotional plea to bring her mother home. Our Liz Kreutz has been covering this case from the beginning and starts us off.
11: Tonight, the Pima County Sheriff's Office, for the first time, releasing the two ransom notes that were sent to local news outlets in the days following Nancy Guthrie's abduction on February 1st. The first note, which was sent one day after she was taken, begins with this chilling message. Hello, Savannah. We have your mother, Nancy. She is safe but scared. She will be held for ransom, and once payment is received, she will be released unharmed. It goes on to give the demand, $4 million in USD before 5 p.m. on Thursday the 5th, or $6 million by 5 p.m. on Monday the 9th. The note says if the payment is received, she will be released within 12 hours of deposit to a safe drop-off location back in Tucson, but says if it is not, she will be killed. Your mother is aware of this and her life is in your hands. It is in the best interest of everyone to have this completed as soon as possible. You will not be able to contact me from here on out. There will be no negotiation. Do not play games. Law enforcement will not be able to help you. The note ends with a Bitcoin link for the payment, redacted by police, and a final line. She had a white smartwatch on the floor of the foot of her bed, and the white floodlight in backyard was destroyed, which you can see here on drone footage. Savannah shared this video a day after reports of this note became public.
12: We, too, have heard the reports about a ransom letter in the media. As a family, we are doing everything that we can. We are ready to talk.
11: 2 days later, the alleged kidnapper sent the second note. It says, we did not fully grasp the seriousness of her physical condition. We never intended to hurt her. That was not our intention. She perished shortly after she was taken. We believe it was heart-related. She is buried in nature now. Nothing you could have done could have changed the outcome. We want your family to know this and hope you all can find peace. We are truly sorry. The next day, the family shared this.
12: We received your message and we understand. We beg you now to return our mother to us so that we can celebrate with her. This is the only way we will have peace. This is very valuable to us, and we will pay.
11: Tonight, 6 months since the abduction, the Pima County Sheriff's Office saying they're making the notes public now in the hope someone recognizes something in them and comes forward.
10: And Hallie, to that point, the Sheriff's Department wants people to take a close look at these notes. They say they reveal distinctive patterns of word choice, syntax, and phrasing, and that they provide insight into the suspect's mindset and motives. For instance, they point out the evolution of the writer's tone. There's definitely that shift between the first and second note. Officials are absolutely hoping these clues could jumpstart new tips that help them lead them either to Nancy or to whoever is behind these notes. Hallie.
13: Liz Kreutz, thank you. Let me bring in now a couple of experts who've been following this case closely. Chip Massey, former FBI hostage negotiator, and Cheryl McCollum, active crime scene investigator and author of Swans Don't Swim in a Sewer. Thank you both for being here on a story that is obviously, you know, close to home for many of us at NBC. Chip, the first note uses pronouns singular, me. Second one, we. What should we read into that? Is it possible there are multiple suspects? What do you make of that?
14: Oh, Hallie, absolutely. I think what you're seeing there is simply that you're trying to, at least from the bad guy perspective, the abductor, they're throwing in a little bit of confusion there, and maybe they're rattled on the second one. And so maybe they're revealing a little bit more, maybe even spreading out the guilt, if we are in fact to believe that these are the actual notes and these are the actual abductors. So it's very likely that what we're talking about is at least a couple people that were involved in this.
13: Cheryl, what about you? The shift in tone from one note to the other was just so notable. Does it give you any indication about the author of the note? I mean, obviously, the note describes obviously very different circumstances between the two.
15: Right. Listen, if you take that first note and you take them at their word, it doesn't make any sense. Hmm. They're going to give you two deadline dates. They're going to tell you, hey, we're only keeping her for 7 days, but the last date for you to pay us is the 9th. That's already more than 7 days. So they're not even accurate in what they're telling you they're going to accept. They say we want $4 million, but if we don't get that, we're going to accept 6. But you got to do it by a secondary date. That just doesn't ring true to me. This sounds like somebody, again, that is sending something to upset the family. It doesn't feel like an authentic ransom note. Huh. You've got somebody that spent so much time at the house, but then didn't ransom her for 2 days. Makes no sense.
13: Hmm. Chip, what about the message from Savannah? It was posted the day after that second note. And we played a little bit of it there with Liz, but here's a little bit more of it.
16: We received your message and we understand. We beg you now to return our mother to us so that we can celebrate with her. This is the only way we will have peace. This is very valuable to us and we will pay.
13: And when you look at that message in light of the second note that the sheriff's department has now released, you can see some of the through lines there. You look at the way that the office is releasing this law enforcement. What do they want people to pick up on? In other words, do they think that like a word or a sentence, a way that something is written could tip somebody off? I mean, how do they hope to actually get new leads out of this?
14: Yeah, exactly, Haley. That's what they're trying to do here. And I really appreciate the fact you play that clip, because it does pick up and echo some of the sentiments that Savannah is pulling out. She's talking about word peace. Now, that's forensic listening, and that's clearly what the Sheriff's County's department wants the people to do. They want them to listen to this conversation. They want them to hear if there's anything here that reminds them of somebody. Now, this could be camouflaged through AI, and I agree with Cheryl that this could very well not be the captors themselves. We're only going on what we have, right? And so, we're turning to the American public, somebody that has a cell phone and a hunch, and somebody that's been paying attention to this investigation.
13: To that point, Cheryl, you know, these notes, obviously, when police released them today, when law enforcement released them today, they redacted the Bitcoin address, et cetera. But apparently, you know, these notes, based on the fact that we don't really have any new leads, weren't traceable, right? How does that work? Like, how does that transmission actually work?
15: Listen, that is so far above what I could understand technology-wise.
13: Yeah.
15: But again, you've got the best in the world. The FBI is on this thing. You've got private companies that are helping out. So you've got the best people on that part. What I do agree with is anybody that would say she's buried in nature now, or I want the money in USDA. Typically, people, if English is not their first language, may speak that way. But we're not going to talk that way. So okay. I think they're trying to get who is saying things like that, his cadence, his rhythm, his word choice. Again, it just doesn't ring true of a group of people. It seems like one person is sending this because, again, they didn't send it to the family. They sent it to the media. They first say, hello, Savannah. That's not a demand for ransom. That's a salutation. So, again, this doesn't ring true for me. That person spent so much time staging the back of the house. If you want to impress me with a letter, explain the blood patterns at the front porch. I bet you can't because you weren't there.
13: Mm. Chip, how about you? I mean, what do you make of the, I mean, the point that Cheryl's making, the phrase, you're, I mean, she is, you know, it's just, it's also just so gut-wrenching to even talk about. I mean, this whole thing has just been horrific. But the idea that she was, you know, buried in nature, that phrasing versus something like, you know, something different. And then what law enforcement would do from here, how they might go about honing in on a location. They've been trying to, and they haven't had success so far.
14: Yeah, agreement 100% that this is strange wording, right? This is strange phrasing. And so whether they're trying to disguise that or how they normally talk or whether they put this through a machine for filter, we don't know. But I agree 100% that this is an unusual phrasing. What they want is for if this is, in fact, connected to anybody that is real, that somebody out there is going to hear some part of this message.
13: Yeah.
14: And connect with somebody that knows or is close to this associate in some form or fashion.
13: Okay. Chip Massey, Cheryl McCollum, thank you both for being on tonight. Really appreciate it. You know, we love Savannah so much. We're thinking of her family always. If you have any information in the Guthrie case, please, please call the FBI tip line. It is on your screen, 1-800-CALL-FBI. We are also following some breaking news tonight out of San Diego. An F-35 fighter jet hitting the ground, crashing, bursting into flames, but the pilot managing to eject. Here's Courtney Kuby.
17: Video shows giant plumes of smoke rising from the site where an F-35 single-seater Marine fighter jet crashed on a U.S. military base near San Diego this morning. The black cloud of smoke visible from miles away. In the video, you can see emergency vehicles rushing to the scene, then shooting water high into the air and onto the burning wreckage before the flames could spread to nearby fields. A Marine Corps spokesperson says the pilot ejected safely and was taken to a nearby medical facility with non-life-threatening injuries. The fighter jet, a stealth aircraft that cost more than $100 million, crashing on the flight line of Marine Corps Air Station Miramar with other military aircraft close by. The airbase, the original location for the Navy's Top Gun program. This incident, the third in a string of military crashes in the western U.S. this summer. Last month, another Marine Corps fighter jet from the same unit at Miramar crashed in Washington State. That pilot ejected from the F-18 Hornet just moments before the plane crashed into a mountain near Seattle. The pilot suffered minor injuries. And just 2 days later, a B-52 bomber crashed at Edwards Air Force Base in California, killing all eight on board.
13: The cause of today's crash is not immediately clear, but is under investigation. Hallie? Courtney Kuby, thank you very much. Now to the surprising reversal here in Washington. The Department of Justice moving to drop the felony charge against a former Olympian accused of damaging the reflecting pool at the Lincoln Memorial. Garrett Hake explains.
18: Tonight, in a stunning reversal, federal prosecutors dropping their felony case against former Olympic canoeist David Hurd, who had been charged with damaging the Lincoln Memorial reflecting pool. The government conceding new evidence only recently provided by the Department of Interior shows, quote, the damage was the result of a botched installation and not vandalism. U.S. Attorney Jeanine Pirro personally announced the grand jury indictment against Hearn.
19: The National Park Service employees observed Hearn actually forcefully and violently pulling up and removing the bottom liner with both hands.
18: Hearn forcefully denied those claims.
20: I didn't think I'd done anything wrong, so I had no reason to think I was going to be arrested.
18: President Trump had made the pool's more than $14 million refurbishment and repainting a major federal priority ahead of celebrations for America's 250th anniversary, repeatedly blaming the pool's subsequent problems on vandals without evidence.
20: The beautiful reflecting pond where we get, I mean, we did some job. Somebody comes along and starts cutting it with a knife.
18: Tonight, the pool is empty and still being refurbished. Hearn's attorney telling NBC News the federal government owes his client an apology. Hallie.
13: Garrett Hake at the White House for us tonight. Thank you. New concerns tonight, too, about water infrastructure across the country, with the FBI now investigating cyber attacks in at least seven states. The question now, could Iran be behind them? Here's Gabe Gutierrez.
21: Tonight, the FBI warning cities across the country about cyber attacks to municipal water systems, writing utility companies in at least seven states have reported incidents to the FBI, and some of that activity degraded water operations. In Minnesota alone, more than 30 municipal water systems have been targeted, and a senior law enforcement official has told NBC News that attack bears all the hallmarks of Iranian-backed hackers. Though today, President Trump denied Iran was behind it.
22: I don't think so. I blame it on Minnesota because they're grossly incompetent.
21: Minnesota's Democratic Governor Tim Walz firing back. Trump knows exactly who's responsible for this attack and knows that other states were hit too, adding it further illustrates there's no plan to win a war with Iran.
22: Iran's got bigger problems than worrying about Minnesota.
21: Back in April, after the start of the Iran war, the Cybersecurity and Infrastructure Security Agency, or CISA, warned of Iran-affiliated hackers trying to exploit a specific piece of equipment.
23: This is a wake-up call, not a catastrophe.
21: Cynthia Kaiser is a former deputy director of the FBI's cyber division.
24: Is the water supply safe?
23: Yes, there does not appear to have been any effect on water quality as a part of these attacks. But the reality is that we have to be looking to the future about when these types of attacks could become a lot more consequential.
24: Cybersecurity experts we spoke with say municipal water systems can be easy targets if they're connected to the Internet. Hallie?
13: Gabe Gutierrez, thank you. Overseas now to the new video of migrants surging into a Spanish enclave, sparking reaction around the world. The chaos turning deadly with dozens of people killed. Raf Sanchez has the latest.
25: Tonight, a deadly border crisis in North Africa becoming a global political flashpoint. Stunning images show thousands of Moroccans surging through checkpoints into the Spanish territory of Ceuta, a tiny peninsula and Europe's only land border with an African nation. These cars torched on the Moroccan side of the border. Authorities in Ceuta say at least 60,000 migrants have crossed since yesterday, many hoping for better opportunities in Europe.
26: It's been a very tough experience to go from the ocean.
25: Most coming by land, but others attempting a dangerous journey by sea. This man appears to emerge from the water with a bicycle. At least 57 people have died so far, authorities say, and most of the migrants have already returned home. But the images of chaos have rattled Europe and been seized on by President Trump.
22: And that same thing's going to happen to us if the Republicans don't get elected.
25: Spain has now sent in the military to restore order, and the country's progressive prime minister has appealed for calm. But the crisis exposing deep divides among European Union member states. Italy's conservative leader suggesting the suspension of the EU's open border policy, which allows for passport-free travel between 29 countries. A migrant crisis once again shaking politics worldwide. Raf Sanchez, NBC News.
13: Potentially record-breaking heat is now making a return and fueling major wildfires out west. Take a look. Eastern Washington State. Fire just ripping through the hillside there. Look at that glowing in the distance. Officials have now put in place evacuation orders. So many people are forced to leave their homes. Out in Utah, you've got a smoke-nado swirling, that huge column of smoke and fire. That's what's being called the Wide Mouth 2 fire. Let's get to NBC meteorologist Bill Cairns, who's with us now. Bill, this is just double trouble, right? You got a heat dome this weekend. Millions are going to bake in that. And that's really hard for firefighters when it comes to getting a handle on some of these fires.
27: Yeah, Hallie, we have 26,000 active firefighters right now on 87 blazes across the country. And they are going to be an extremely dangerous and difficult conditions this weekend. So here's a map. All the red little icons that look like flames, those are all the active fires out there. Most of them are in the west. We got a couple in Florida. But look at the Pacific Northwest, especially Washington and Oregon. That area is in the middle of one of their worst fire seasons they've ever recorded. And tomorrow is going to be downright scary because we're going to have a strong cold front going through. And it's not going to have any rain with it. It's just going to be strong winds, low relative humidity, less than 20%, wind gusts up to 45 miles per hour. We already have active blazes in this area that we're calling extreme fire risk. There's a particularly dangerous situation, red flag warning for this region. So they're probably going to tell the firefighters to stay home tomorrow. It's going to be too dangerous for them to be on the ground. And if any new fires form, those fires are rapidly going to be spreading. We also have 66 million people under the heat headlines. It's been a long summer. It's been a hot summer in many of these areas and no sign of any relief. Hundreds across the board tomorrow and even into Sunday. We're still going to be about 118 in areas of California and in the deserts of Arizona, and as hot as 100 in Montana. So, Hallie, it's been a long summer. No signs of that heat wave breaking for many areas of the country either.
13: And we still got a lot of summer to go, Bill. I mean, we've got, I think, 40 days just about until Labor Day. A lot of people might be hitting up the beach, et cetera. But this weekend, we've seen really scary rip currents across the country over the last couple of weeks. We got some new video from New York, from Rockaway Beach. Look at this. A man swept out. Then a drone comes in, drops like a flotation device before lifeguards move in and manage to bring him to shore. I mean, it's incredible to watch. It's a good example of new technology helping to save lives. And it sounds like we're going to see some pretty dangerous rip currents as we head into the next couple of days.
27: Yeah, that, I mean, that's brilliant technology right there. But so I'm going to show you Tropical Storm Genevieve. Why am I showing you it? It's 1,000 miles from Los Angeles in Southern California. But 3 days ago, this was a major hurricane. So it created huge waves. Those waves are now arriving in Southern California. That's why we have high surf advisory from San Diego all the way up to areas around Los Angeles. And if you look inland, that's that huge heat wave. It's cooler on the coast. It's going to drive everyone onto the coast, Hallie. That's where they're going to want to get their relief. It's going to be sunny and cooler. But we're going to have these huge crashing waves from what was a powerful major hurricane. It's going to be a very dangerous weekend, especially in the California beaches.
13: Yikes. Lots to watch there. Bill Cairns, good to see you. Thank you. More to come here on Top Story, including the deadly avalanche disaster overseas, an American killed, the urgent search now for missing hikers, including the star of a popular documentary, plus the flesh-eating bacteria infesting warmer water. We're going to tell you where cases are spiking and what you should know before you go slurp a raw oyster. And former NFL star Tony Romo now on leave from his on-air role after his arrest. Which former pro athlete is replacing him for now? That's next.

0: back now with an update on Tony Romo, you know, the former star quarterback. He was the lead NFL game analyst for CBS Sports. He is on leave tonight after his arrest for allegedly operating a vehicle under the influence. Jesse Kirsch has the details.
1: All right, sir.
2: Did I pass this test?
1: You turn around?
2: No, I didn't, huh?
3: Accused of operating a vehicle while under the influence, tonight one of the NFL's biggest broadcasting stars is now officially benched, too. In a brief statement, CBS Sports announcing lead game analyst Tony Romo is on leave until further notice, just days after his arrest in Milwaukee.
1: All right, how many drinks have you had?
3: This edited body camera footage released by the Milwaukee County Sheriff's Office shows Romo being pulled over July 23rd. A deputy says an open bottle of an alcoholic beverage was observed on the passenger side of the vehicle. Separately, a deputy talking to Romo about what was allegedly found in a backpack.
1: There were a few shooters in there that I observed.
2: Yeah. Any of them drink?
1: Okay.
2: I don't think any of them were drink, right?
1: Okay. Don't move your head. Eyes and eyes only, please, okay?
2: Okay.
3: The video also showing Romo appear to struggle through a series of field sobriety tests.
1: You're under arrest for operating under the influence, okay?
3: The former Dallas Cowboys star quarterback is now the lead NFL color commentator for CBS Sports, CBS tapping J.J. Watt to fill in during Romo's absence. NBC News reached out to Romo's attorney and representatives for comment. So far, we have not heard back.
0: Jesse is joining us now with more. So, Jesse, is Tony Romo going to have to show up in court for any of this?
4: It doesn't appear to be that that will have to happen, Hallie. We've been given three different citations from officials in Wisconsin, and all three of them say that there is not an appearance required. Further, I want to read to you some of what prosecutors have told our team tonight. They say in part, quote, there have been no criminal referrals made to our office in regards to this. And they say that an OWI first in the state of Wisconsin is a traffic violation and not a criminal charge. That is the other part of the statement they sent us. So that just tells you about what his outlook is broadly in terms of the legal and justice system. But that, of course, is not saying anything about what further action might be taken on the part of his employers with what is happening to his reputation moving forward as well, Hallie.
0: Jesse Kirsch, thank you. Coming up next, Amazon getting a $600 million tariff refund. So could you get a cut of that? We'll tell you what the company's saying. But first, top stories, top moment, and this is a very special one, especially right here in our Washington Bureau. Exciting news from one of our own. Our Capitol Hill correspondent Mel Zanona and her husband Jason welcoming this baby girl. Mel had a baby, Romy Jade. She is gorgeous. She was born Wednesday, apparently to the sound of the Cowboy Carter album by Beyonce. She has good taste already. 6 pounds, 7 ounces, 20 inches. We are so thrilled for Mel and Jason and for baby Romy, too. We are adding to our NBC family. Stay with us. We've got more top story on the way.
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0: Back now with Top Stories News Feed and the American service member killed in the Middle East laid to rest today. Thousands gathering in New York City for funeral services for Sergeant Angel Rampersan. She's one of three Americans who died during an Iranian attack on a base in Jordan. She was just 28 years old. In New York, new video capturing a building collapse in Mount Vernon. I want to show it to you here, crashing down, sending debris. Look at that, right out onto the road, damaging nearby parked cars. You see the scooter, person on a scooter passing by, managing to dodge that. I mean, that's terrifying. Mount Vernon officials say the good news is nobody was inside the building and nobody was hurt. And does Amazon owe you money? Amazon says they got about $600 million in tariff refunds, and they plan to pass some of that money back to customers. Remember, the Supreme Court in February struck down a big part of President Trump's tariff agenda, forcing the government to refund companies. No word yet on who's eligible or when customers can expect that refund at this point. To the major breakthrough now in a kidnapping case after 4 years. A Milwaukee teen who disappeared at just 15 years old found alive in Virginia. Investigative reporter Chuck Gowdy from our NBC Chicago station has more.
1: Her dad, he called me and was like, you know, her phone was going to voicemail. And I knew immediately it was just off.
2: For the parents of this 15-year-old, Jonaya Walker, a switched-off cell phone was the key clue that their daughter was in danger that day in 2022. The teenager became a well-publicized missing person, her family and friends begging for help and criticizing Milwaukee police for moving too slowly, pointing to this doorbell cam video of the last time the teenager was seen as evidence of a sloppy investigation.
3: Everybody on that block has a Ring camera. Why didn't they go knock on the doors?
4: You guys got the video.
3: We got the videos, not the police.
1: No one interviewed me. No one set me down. No one called us to the back. It was me. It was us, me and my family versus the police stations with a glass between us.
2: Now, 4 years later, Jonaya Walker, 19 years old, has been found 730 miles away in a small frame home in Blacksburg, Virginia. Police say she'd been sexually and physically abused while being held as a captive here by this man, 37-year-old Owen Anderson, held, they say, ever since that day outside a Chicago movie theater where he had arranged to meet her following a lengthy online recruitment. Records state Anderson disposed of her cell phone and a burner phone he'd sent her to use in a sidewalk trash can. A few days ago, Milwaukee County authorities filing these kidnapping and child abduction charges against Anderson, who has yet to appear in Wisconsin court and is still in custody in Virginia. Milwaukee police declining our request to discuss the alleged kidnapping or answer questions about their investigation. An officer on the case has said previously that they had no indication the teenager had been targeted by an organized abduction ring.
5: Can assure you that our agency did check into our databases that we use that assist us with human trafficking investigations, and we have no reason to believe that she was involved in human trafficking.
2: In an email to NBC Chicago, a Milwaukee police official reiterated that position, saying it would be misleading to report the teenage girl had been a victim of human trafficking. However, the charges clearly lay out that authorities say she was the victim of a kidnapping, child abduction, and sexual abuse while being held against her will for years. An odyssey now ended, but questions remain.
0: Chuck Gowdy, thank you. So top stories, Global Watch now, and the deadly avalanche in Pakistan. A 39-year-old American climber is among those killed. And the star of a popular Netflix documentary is still missing tonight. NBC's Priscilla Thompson is following this one for us tonight. Hey, Priscilla, it's good to see you. Part of the issue here with this search and rescue are the pretty dangerous weather conditions, right?
6: Yeah, Hallie, harsh weather has hampered some of these efforts, according to the search teams on the ground. Some of the helicopters have had trouble flying, but they say that they will be back out in the morning to continue to rescue or recover those who are still out there. And we know that one of those people is a world-renowned mountaineer, Nirmal Porja. He was featured in that 2019 Netflix documentary as he made history, scaling 14 of the world's highest peaks in just 189 days. days. The Alpine Club in Pakistan says that they have been assisting in the search. They say that some of these climbers had fallen 1,500 feet down this mountain. They also say that there is drone footage that appears to have found all but one of these hikers, though their identities and their conditions are not known from that video. And of course, we are now learning about the three people who have been confirmed dead, including Mallory Geese, this 39-year-old woman from Texas. We know from an expedition group that posted Moving Mountains, they said that this was her first 8,000 meter peak in Pakistan. And we know that Geese herself had posted in February a photo of her in hiking gear saying that she was closing her Pilates studio and, quote, taking a giant leap of faith into the unknown to see where life goes. And just 6 weeks ago, in fact, she had posted, heading out for my first big kid climbing expedition in Pakistan. So such tragic news there. And I will say one other thing that we're hearing from these search groups is that there are chips that were in the jackets and on all of these climbers, and they're using technology to be able to find those chips and help locate those who still need to be recovered or rescued. Hallie.
0: Now to top stories, health check and a new warning about a dangerous flesh-eating bacteria.
6: Climbing expedition in Pakistan. So such tragic news there. And I will say one other thing that we're hearing from these search groups is that there are chips that were in the jackets and on all of these climbers, and they're using technology to be able to find those chips and help locate those who still need to be recovered or rescued. Hallie.
0: Now to top stories, health check and a new warning about a dangerous flesh-eating bacteria, with Florida seeing its first deadly case of the year. This is a bacteria that you typically see more in the summer. It's usually transmitted if you eat undercooked seafood or raw seafood like oysters, but it can also get to you if you have a wound that's open that comes into contact with seawater. So like cut yourself on a sharp rock or a shell, et cetera. Erica Edwards is tracking all of this. She's joining us now. A lot of people headed to the beach this weekend. You know, this thing, I feel like we talk about it every summer, eating the oysters, et cetera. Context-wise, is it worse this summer? What should people be looking out for, et cetera?
4: Yeah, we're talking about Vibrio vulnificus. And as you said, I mean, this happens every summer. And these types of infections tend to happen in really warm coastal waters, really up and down the eastern seaboard. As you said, Hallie, two ways to get sick from it. One, eating contaminated shellfish, especially raw oysters. That usually causes pretty bad upset stomach. It can also enter the body through an open wound. You'll know it if you're infected within a day.
6: On all of these climbers, and they're using technology to be able to find those chips and help locate those who still need to be recovered or rescued. Hallie.
0: Now to top stories, health check and a new warning about a dangerous flesh-eating bacteria, with Florida seeing its first deadly case of the year. This is a bacteria that you typically see more in the summer. It's usually transmitted if you eat undercooked seafood or raw seafood like oysters, but it can also get to you if you have a wound that's open that comes into contact with seawater. So like cut yourself on a sharp rock or a shell, et cetera. Erica Edwards is tracking all of this. She's joining us now. A lot of people headed to the beach this weekend. You know, this thing, I feel like we talk about it every summer, eating the oysters, et cetera. Context-wise, is it worse this summer? What should people be looking out for, et cetera?
4: Yeah, we're talking about Vibrio vulnificus. And as you said, I mean, this happens every summer. And these types of infections tend to happen in really warm coastal waters, really up and down the eastern seaboard. As you said, Hallie, two ways to get sick from it. One, eating contaminated shellfish, especially raw oysters. That usually causes pretty bad upset stomach. It can also enter the body through an open wound. You'll know it if you're infected within a day or so. People can get a fever along with really painful, swollen red sores. Antibiotics can treat it, but it's important to act fast.
0: Who has time for that? Between the parasite with the, you know, explosive diarrhea, between this, like nobody needs this. Is it just in Florida or is it beyond? Like, do we typically see it start in the South and then spread?
4: So far this year, 12 cases in Florida, according to the state's health department. Now, the CDC nationally keeps pretty good data on Vibrio, this type of bacteria and other Vibrio infections. The agency reporting 57 cases nationally just this week alone, Hallie.
0: If you do want to eat shellfish, Erica, let's say, or go into the ocean or whatever, there are steps you can take to protect yourself, right?
4: So when it comes to oysters, the safest option is to cook them. Otherwise, cover any open sores. Really, experts say even a waterproof bandage, Band-Aid works really well. Also, shower off after a dip in coastal or brackish waters. Hallie.
7: Okay. Erica Edwards, thank you very much. Appreciate that. Coming up here on Top Story, another AI escaping. How Anthropic's Claude was able to hack into multiple organizations during a cybersecurity test. We'll explain. And our great American tonight, Emeril. The story behind his iconic catchphrase. You know what it is? Bam. They wrote it in. They make me say it. I can't say it like Emeril. He's the only one. You're going to hear him next on more with that and how he's passing the torch on to his son. That's next.

0: Back now with the new warning from Anthropic, of course, one of the leaders of the AI revolution. So the company is sharing that three models of Claude, that's its AI platform. So three Claude models went rogue and broke out of their test environments, hacking three real outside companies. This is just, if it sounds familiar, if you're like, well, wait a second, deja vu, OpenAI, I remember just days ago, a competitor of Anthropic said its own models hacked into another company. NBC News chief technology analyst Joanna Stern is following this and joins us now. Joanna, thank you so much for being with us. And this one's a little complicated, but our team made this animation I want to put up here. It shows the little Claude logos. Looks like they're playing in, you know, kind of a sandbox, and then they basically escape. Explain what happened in simple terms. And Joanna, the difference here between this and what happened with OpenAI, because in this instance, it sounds like Anthropic did kind of hook up the models to the internet when they maybe weren't supposed to. Walk us through it.
1: That's exactly right. So the sandbox is a good way to visualize it, with this important caveat that these Claude models didn't deliberately break out. Anthropic had put them into this hacking exercise, which is all part of the testing. And they should, I should say, these models didn't have guardrails in place. They are purposely testing these raw models to see their capabilities. And so the issue was, is that they told these models, okay, go out, you can do these things, but they were not supposed to be hooked up to the internet. They were supposed to be working in their sandbox, and they mistakenly, the testing company that was working on this, had them hooked up to the internet. So what happens? The models do access some other companies, are able to get inside. It doesn't seem to have done any significant damage. But here we are, and we know this also, is just as you said, this is just a few days after OpenAI had said that something similar had happened. It's not exactly the same,
0: but it is the same.
1: Apples to oranges, but similar in the sense that they were both doing cybersecurity testing and that the companies lost control over the testing.
0: What happened? Did anything bad happen to the companies that the Anthropic kind of models hacked into?
1: Not that we know, and we also don't know anything about these companies. We know very little about which actual companies here. They're quite vague in the post, probably because they're likely still dealing and telling and making these companies aware of this. Anthropic, I should say, also said in the blog post that they went and did this after OpenAI had released their information and their blog post last week detailing what happened with their models going rogue and going into Hugging Face's servers. Mm-hmm. So that is what prompted Anthropic to do this.
0: So that's interesting. So I was going to ask, what's the incentive or what's like the motivation for Anthropic to do it and then to talk about it? But then the other piece of it, aren't they going public soon? I mean, that's on the horizon.
1: Look, I had a funny tweet or X post about this that has gone a little viral now. And I really have to say, it feels like these are parents of kids trying to just say, my kid is smarter than your kid. My kid is better. My kid can hack.
0: Look how my kid got out of the sandbox. My God. Right. Yeah.
1: Exactly where I'm going here, right? My kid also got out of the sandbox, and my kid is smarter than your kid. Actually, three of ours got out. It feels that way, right? And sure, we do want to say that probably there's some really goodwill here from Anthropic to put this out there, to make it aware, to make this happen so it doesn't happen in the future. But also, there is a competitive incentive, like you said. Both these companies are going public. Both these companies want to have the most powerful models. They want to prove that. And so when you see this come out, you have to think it's some people trying to one-up each other.
0: Joanna, we're so glad to have you.
1: On the sandbox.
0: Thank you. It's a good breakdown.
1: On the playground.
0: It's all, you know. Much to watch on this. I'm sure we'll talk again soon. Thank you very much. Appreciate it. To our series now, Great Americans, where we talk with those who have achieved so much about their life in this country. Tonight, Tom sits down with the man who inspired a generation of chefs, somebody who's been a mainstay on American television for decades and is finding new fame and new life going viral more recently. Yes, our Great American this week, Chef Emeril Lagasse.
2: What do you love about America?
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4: 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Goodbye.
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3: We were shooting 8 shows a day.
8: 8 shows a day?
3: 8. Second show, third show, fourth show. The dishes are all on the table, and now the crew wants to break. They would come and just devour the table. We come back after lunch, and I'm trying to now do the next 3 or 4 shows. They're kind of like dozing off on me because
8: food coma.
3: They've ate so much food, right? Oh so BAM gosh. Came to wake them up.
6: While Lagasse has restaurants across America and at sea on cruise ships,
13: still one of my favorite dishes.
6: Many of his dishes are synonymous with the distinct Creole and Cajun flavors of New Orleans.
3: Dollar for dollar, I think that we eat better here than any place in the world.
8: If I would say just pick one, what is your favorite dish?
3: Wow. My version of New Orleans barbecue shrimp.
8: Favorite dish?

0: proud to be an American?
1: Every day. I just wake up every day and I just try to do a little better than I did yesterday.
2: Kicking it up a notch for a whole new generation. What a cool story. Love that. Just ahead here on the show, everything you can binge watch and listen to this weekend, including a shark horror film about a Thai vacation that takes a dark turn. 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

0: We are back now with Binge Worthy, our look at the best stuff to watch and listen to this weekend. Joining us tonight, pop culture expert Brian Balthazar. Brian, we're glad to have you. I wish I was a pop culture expert, but this is why we bring you on, so that you can talk to us about everything that's out. Let's start with Lioness from Taylor Sheridan, back for season three. Zoe Saldana, Nicole Kidman, some big names. This one on Paramount Plus. Here it is.
1: Why, out of all the jobs in the world, you pick this one? Why this job?
2: There's no such thing as a moral war. There's survival, and there's surrender.
0: This looks intense, Brian, huh?
3: It is, and this is inspired by a real-life program within the CIA that places female agents and their units into situations and cases that they believe they're better to suited to succeed in than their male counterparts. Zoe Saldana, as you said. And interestingly, if you haven't seen seasons one and two, you could start off with season three because each season has its own arc. And the cast says of this particular season, they are that confident that this is so good that they have every reason to believe that they're going to get renewed for another season. That's how much they believe in the story.
0: I love that. Wait, and that's good advice, too, because sometimes it feels daunting to catch up on all the seasons and all the episodes.
3: And then you never watch it at all, right?

0: 100%.
1: You think, I can't do it. Right. So this is a good one for that. Yeah.
0: Speaking of things that are coming back for, like, another season, Ransom Canyon on Netflix. This is season two, starring Josh Duhamel and Minka Kelly. Here's that.
2: This town is dying.
3: Well, we want to save it.
4: Oliver, Staten Kirkland.
5: We're the Staten Kirkland.
4: I've heard a lot about you.
5: That's funny. I never heard anything about you.
6: You and Staten.
7: Don't have anything to worry about that.
3: It's super complicated.
8: Staten? I'm sorry.
4: At ease. I'm decent.
0: So this one, what did it get some good reviews, right?
1: Yeah, it's got a good following, too, as well. It's got the Yellowstone vibe, but with more romance. As you can see there, they're alluding to that. It's some ranch families, multiple generations, a little bit more romance and intrigue, but a lot of tension in there and storytelling as well. And you can binge all the episodes. So it's going to rain this weekend for some people. And every episode is uploaded on Netflix right now.
0: Okay. If you're a true crime person, I know there's plenty of those folks out there. There's a new docuseries on Netflix now, The Idaho Murders, College Nightmare. This looks at the evidence in the murders of those four University of Idaho students back in 2022, which is, of course, a story that we covered a lot from a news perspective. Here's a clip from the docuseries.
9: I can only imagine what was going through their minds. I would have never believed what occurred in that house that night.
10: It was absolutely horrific.
11: They told her to go down to the police station.
12: They knew something bad had happened.
13: All kinds of questions go through your mind. How? Who? Why? What happened?
0: And it sounds like, Brian, this series does work to center the victims, the lives of the victims and their families, right?
1: Right. Certainly it does obviously address the case and some of the details of that, including some never before seen body cam footage. But it really does take the attention away from the perpetrator and focus on the friends and family and people who knew these victims and really giving a sense of who they were and telling their story.
0: It's a super important one. We've also got up next is something out on Prime Video. It's called The Devil's Mouth. It's about a group of college friends exploring a cave on vacation when a shark disrupts their adventure in the cave exploration situation. Here's a clip.
1: Right.
14: This is Devil's Mouth.
15: Oh. Yeah, I guess, yeah.
16: Jeez. Oh.
17: All these fish are dead.

0: can I? None of my interest in this. Diving underwater in a dark cave and then finding a shark. You know, but okay.
1: Suffice it to say, it's going to get worse before it gets better, right? And if you already don't like dark waters, this is going to ruin it for you completely. I actually would love that the trailer doesn't give so much away because it is creepy, but it's going to ruin some people who don't like swimming in the water anyway. But again, terrifying. It'll change your take on vacations. There's sharks are in enough places. This is a freshwater cave. Never mind.
0: Oh my, it's a sharky summer for sure. Can I tell you one thing that is on my list? I've been wanting to stream this. I actually might if it rains this weekend or next weekend for sure. The Devil Wears Prada 2. I was like an OG Devil Wears Prada fan. I'm super excited for this one. I've been excited for it. It's on Hulu now. Here's a clip.
2: Runway. It's not just a magazine. It's a global icon. A winding road that brings us back together again.
3: Hello?
2: Well, look what TJ Maxx dragged in.
0: It's the summer of Anne Hathaway, and I'm here for it, Brian.
1: I know, and I know you're a busy woman, but I can't believe you haven't seen this one yet, right? Okay.
0: I have a list. It's Project Hail Mary. I watched that one this week, and Devil Wears Prada 2 is next on the list. I'm really excited.
1: And you're one of very few people because it's already doubled the box office of the original. It's over $690 million worldwide. The original took in about $327 million, but it just goes to speak to the longevity and the likability of these characters in the story. Even the people you don't like in the story, you like.
0: I love that. Okay, that's happening. Music-wise, we got a lot. Ariana Grande, big deal. She's out with a new album, and here's the song, Petal. Let's listen.

0: I mean, Brian, any song that Ariana Grande drops is going to be huge, right?
1: Well, that's right. She's sold more than 90 million records worldwide to date. Obviously, this is already topping the charts. This is the music video for Petal, which is about healing, vulnerability, and resilience. What this album doesn't have is a lot of dancey, upbeat, pop musical riff tracks. But that being said, you know how it works in the clubs. You know how it is, Hallie, in the clubs.
0: They can remix everything. You see my soul.
1: I'll see you in the club. But they can remix anything into a dance track, and they'll be doing that with these, for sure.
0: Speaking of dancing, Cat's Eye. Everybody loves, the huge. They're out with this new song called Animal. Here that is.

0: Brian, they will join you dancing in the club for sure.
1: They will. I'll be home by 11, but I'll still see them at the club. This group hasn't been around that long, only a few years, and they've already had 1 billion global streams. And this is just going to be a continuation of that. This is a catchy song, great video. So I think we'll be hearing a lot of that this summer.
0: Brian Balthazar, we're so glad to have you. Pop culture expert. Thank you. Thank you for all the good tips. And let's catch up next week. I'll fill you in on my watch list. That'd be great.
1: Thank you for having me.
0: Appreciate it. And thanks to all of you, as always, for watching Top Story. Tom's back Monday, and I'll see you Sunday on Nightly News. I'm Hallie Jackson in Washington. Stay right there. We've got more news on the way. Breaking news tonight. Police releasing two ransom notes in connection to the Nancy Guthrie case. What they reveal, the new details in the notes that may be from whoever kidnapped Nancy 6 months ago. The heartbreaking update in one of them and the stunning apology. Why police are releasing the notes now. Also breaking tonight, the fiery jet crash at a military base in San Diego. Look at that, an F-35 hitting the ground and bursting into flames. The pilot ejecting. What went wrong? The surprise reversal just in, the Trump administration dropping the case against an Olympian accused of vandalizing the reflecting pool, what the government just admitted. The new warning that America's water supply may be at risk for cyber attacks. The FBI describing attempts on 7 states already, and the controversial finger pointing from President Trump on who's to blame. Migrant crisis chaos. New video from a Spanish enclave. Cars torched after tens of thousands of people raced to cross the border from Morocco. The deadly rush killing dozens. Former NFL star Tony Romo now on leave from his on-air role after his arrest. The former pro player replacing him for now. Deadly avalanche disaster. An American killed as choppers search for missing hikers buried by the snow in Pakistan. New video of a building collapse caught on camera, crushing cars on the street. Amazon getting hundreds of millions of dollars in tariff refunds, and now they say they're giving it back to customers. And our series, Great Americans. Tonight, it's the man behind this catchphrase. Bam! How Emeril's American dream came true as a celebrity chef, and why he's still kicking it up a notch. Nightly News starts right now.
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0: Good evening. I'm Hallie Jackson in for Tom tonight, and we begin with a major development in the Nancy Guthrie case. Police releasing not one, but two ransom notes that may be from the person or people who kidnapped Guthrie earlier this year. The Pima County Sheriff's Department in Arizona sharing the first note addressed directly to Savannah, demanding money for Nancy's return, saying they have her and that she was safe but scared. That was the first one. And then a big shift in tone and a heart-wrenching update in the second note. It says, quoting here, Nancy perished shortly after she was taken. We believe it was heart-related. She is buried in nature now. You see it there. They later apologize, saying, we are truly sorry. It comes months after the FBI released these images of a suspect from Nancy's doorbell camera. And officials say they're sharing these notes now for a reason. They think the writing could help shake loose new leads. Those have been scarce in the 6 months since Nancy disappeared. And this week, our friend and colleague, Savannah, released this emotional plea to bring her home. Liz Kreutz has been covering this case from the very beginning and starts us off tonight.
3: Tonight, the Pima County Sheriff's Office, for the first time, releasing the two ransom notes that were sent to local news outlets in the days following Nancy Guthrie's abduction on February 1st. The first note, which was sent one day after she was taken, begins with this chilling message. Hello, Savannah. We have your mother, Nancy. She is safe but scared. She will be held for ransom, and once payment is received, she will be released unharmed. It goes on to give the demand, $4 million in USD before 5 p.m. on Thursday the 5th, or $6 million by 5 p.m. on Monday the 9th. The note says if the payment is received, she will be released within 12 hours of deposit to a safe drop-off location back in Tucson, but says if it is not, she will be killed. Your mother is aware of this and her life is in your hands. It is in the best interest of everyone to have this completed as soon as possible. You will not be able to contact me from here on out. There will be no negotiation. Do not play games. Law enforcement will not be able to help you. The note ends with a Bitcoin link for the payment, redacted by police, and a final line. She had a white smartwatch on the floor of the foot of her bed, and the white floodlight in backyard was destroyed, which you can see here on drone footage. Savannah shared this video a day after reports of this note became public.
4: We too have heard the reports about a ransom letter in the media. As a family, we are doing everything that we can. We are ready to talk.
3: 2 days later, the alleged kidnapper sent the second note. It says, "We did not fully grasp the seriousness of her physical condition. We never intended to hurt her. That was not our intention. She perished shortly after she was taken. We believe it was heart-related. She is buried in nature now. Nothing you could have done could have changed the outcome. We want your family to know this and hope you all can find peace. We are truly sorry." The next day, the family shared this.
4: "We received your message and we understand. We beg you now to return our mother to us so that we can celebrate with her. This is the only way we will have peace. This is very valuable to us, and we will pay."
3: Tonight, 6 months since the abduction, the Pima County Sheriff's Office saying they're making the notes public now in the hope someone recognizes something in them and comes forward.
0: Liz is joining us live now. And Liz, to that point, officials really want people to take a close look at the notes, how they're written. They are hoping for new leads.
5: Yeah, Holly, that's right. The sheriff's department says that these notes reveal distinctive patterns of word choice, syntax and phrasing, and that they provide insight into the suspect's mindset and motives. For instance, they do point out the evolution of the writer's tone. There's definitely that shift between the first and second note. Officials absolutely are hoping these clues could jumpstart new tips that help them lead them either to Nancy or whoever is behind these notes, Holly.
0: Liz Kreutz, thank you. We love Savannah. We are thinking of her and her family. And if you have any information in the Nancy Guthrie case, please call the FBI tip line, 1-800-CALL-FBI. To that fiery fighter jet crash in San Diego now, smoke rising from the military base where an F-35 slammed into the ground. Courtney Cuby has more.
6: Video shows giant plumes of smoke rising from the site where an F-35 single-seater Marine fighter jet crashed on a U.S. military base near San Diego this morning. The black cloud of smoke visible from miles away. In the video, you can see emergency vehicles rushing to the scene, then shooting water high into the air and onto the burning wreckage before the flames could spread to nearby fields. A Marine Corps spokesperson says the pilot ejected safely and was taken to a nearby medical facility with non-life-threatening injuries. The fighter jet, a stealth aircraft that cost more than $100 million, crashing on the flight line of Marine Corps Air Station Miramar with other military aircraft close by. The airbase, the original location for the Navy's Top Gun program. This incident, the third in a string of military crashes in the western U.S. this summer. Last month, another Marine Corps fighter jet from the same unit at Miramar crashed in Washington State. That pilot ejected from the F-18 Hornet just moments before the plane crashed into a mountain near Seattle. The pilot suffered minor injuries. And just 2 days later, a B-52 bomber crashed at Edwards Air Force Base in California, killing all eight on board.
7: The cause of today's crash is not immediately clear, but is under investigation. Hallie?
0: Courtney Cuby, thank you. To the new warnings tonight about the safety of America's water supply, with the FBI now investigating cyber attacks in more than half a dozen states, and now growing questions about whether Iran is behind those attacks. Gabe Gutierrez explains.
8: Tonight, the FBI warning cities across the country about cyber attacks to municipal water systems, writing utility companies in at least seven states have reported incidents to the FBI. And some of that activity degraded water operations. In Minnesota alone, more than 30 municipal water systems have been targeted. And a senior law enforcement official has told NBC News that attack bears all the hallmarks of Iranian-backed hackers. Though today, President Trump denied Iran was behind it.
9: I don't think so. I blame it on Minnesota because they're grossly incompetent.
8: Minnesota's Democratic Governor Tim Walz firing back. Trump knows exactly who's responsible for this attack and knows that other states were hit too, adding it further illustrates there's no plan to win a war with Iran.
9: Iran's got bigger problems than worrying about Minnesota.
8: Back in April, after the start of the Iran war, the Cybersecurity and Infrastructure Security Agency, or CISA, warned of Iran-affiliated hackers trying to exploit a specific piece of equipment.
10: This is a wake-up call, not a catastrophe.
8: Cynthia Kaiser is a former deputy director of the FBI Cyber Division.
11: Is the water supply safe?
10: Yes, there does not appear to have been any effect on water quality as a part of these attacks. But The reality is that we have to be looking to the future about when these types of attacks could become a lot more consequential.
8: Cybersecurity experts we spoke with say municipal water systems can be easy targets if they're connected to the internet. Hallie?
7: Gabe Gutierrez, thank you. Overseas now, with the new images of migrants surging into a Spanish enclave, sparking reaction around the world. The chaos turning deadly, with dozens of people killed. Raf Sanchez has the latest.
11: Tonight, a deadly border crisis in North Africa becoming a global political flashpoint. Stunning images show thousands of Moroccans surging through checkpoints into the Spanish territory of Ceuta, a tiny peninsula and Europe's only land border with an African nation. These cars torched on the Moroccan side of the border. Authorities in Ceuta say at least 60,000 migrants have crossed since yesterday, many hoping for better opportunities in Europe.
12: It's been a very tough experience to go from the ocean.
11: Most coming by land, but others attempting a dangerous journey by sea. This man appears to emerge from the water with a bicycle. At least 57 people have died so far, authorities say, and most of the migrants have already returned home. But the images of chaos have rattled Europe and been seized on by President Trump.
9: And that same thing's going to happen to us if the Republicans don't get elected.
11: Spain has now sent in the military to restore order, and the country's progressive prime minister has appealed for calm. But the crisis exposing deep divides among European Union member states. Italy's conservative leader suggesting the suspension of the EU's open border policy, which allows water with a bicycle. At least 57 people have died so far, authorities say, and most of the migrants have already returned home. But the images of chaos have rattled Europe and been seized on by President Trump.
9: And that same thing's going to happen to us if the Republicans don't get elected.
11: Spain has now sent in the military to restore order, and the country's progressive prime minister has appealed for calm. But the crisis exposing deep divides among European Union member states. Italy's conservative leader suggesting the suspension of the EU's open border policy, which allows for passport-free travel between 29 countries. A migrant crisis once again shaking politics worldwide. Raf Sanchez, NBC News.
7: Back here at home, star NFL announcer Tony Romo is now on leave from CBS Sports. It comes days after the former Cowboys quarterback was arrested for allegedly operating a vehicle under the influence. Here's Jesse Kirsch.
13: All right, sir.
14: Did I pass this test?
13: You turn around?
14: No, I didn't. Huh?
15: Accused of operating a vehicle while under the influence, tonight one of the NFL's biggest broadcasting stars is now officially benched, too. In a brief statement, CBS Sports announcing lead game analyst Tony Romo is on leave until further notice, just days after his arrest in Milwaukee.
13: All right, how many drinks have you had?
15: This edited body camera footage released by the Milwaukee County Sheriff's Office shows Romo being pulled over July 23rd. A deputy says an open bottle of an alcoholic beverage was observed on the passenger side of the vehicle. Separately, a deputy talking to Romo about what was allegedly found in a backpack.
13: There were a few shooters in there that I observed.
14: Yeah. Any of them drank?
13: Okay.
14: I don't think any of them were drank, right?
13: Okay. Don't move your head. Eyes and eyes only, please, okay?
14: Okay.
15: The video also showing Romo appear to struggle through a series of field sobriety tests.
13: They're under arrest for operating under the influence, okay?
15: The former Dallas Cowboys star quarterback is now the lead NFL color commentator for CBS Sports. CBS tapping J.J. Watt to fill in during Romo's absence. NBC News reached out to Romo's attorney and representatives for comment. So far, we have not heard back. Okay. Jesse Kirsch, NBC News.
7: When we return in 60 seconds, the DOJ dropping the charges in the Washington reflecting pool criminal case, who they're now blaming for the damage. Plus, the race to find climbers on one of the world's tallest mountains after an avalanche swept them away, one of them an American. And our great American tonight, one of the country's most iconic chefs, will tell you where Emeril's signature catchphrase.

0: Back now with a surprising reversal by the Trump administration late today, dropping charges against a former Olympian accused of damaging the reflecting pool at the Lincoln Memorial. Prosecutors now saying the contractor is to blame. Here's Garrett Hake.
1: Tonight, in a stunning reversal, federal prosecutors dropping their felony case against former Olympic canoeist David Hurd, who had been charged with damaging the Lincoln Memorial reflecting pool. The government conceding new evidence only recently provided by the Department of Interior shows, quote, the damage was the result of a botched installation and not vandalism. U.S. Attorney Jeanine Pirro personally announced the grand jury indictment against Hearn.
2: The National Park Service employees observed Hearn actually forcefully and violently pulling up and removing the bottom liner with both hands.
1: Hearn forcefully denied those claims.
3: I didn't think I'd done anything wrong, so I had no reason to think I was going to be arrested.
1: President Trump had made the pool's more than $14 million refurbishment and repainting a major federal priority ahead of celebrations for America's 250th anniversary, repeatedly blaming the pool's subsequent problems on vandals without evidence.
4: The beautiful reflecting pond where we get, I mean, we did some job. Somebody comes along and starts cutting it with a knife.
1: Tonight, the pool is empty and still being refurbished. Hearn's attorney telling NBC News the federal government owes his client an apology. Hallie.
0: Garrett Hake at the White House, thank you. When we return, the building collapse caught on camera. How construction workers at the site, look at that, made it out alive. Plus, how you can get an Amazon refund if you had to pay tariffs.

We're back with the race to find missing climbers after a deadly avalanche. It happened in Pakistan on one of the tallest mountains in the world. Several people have already been found dead, including an American, Mallory Geis from San Antonio. Six people are still missing, including legendary mountaineer Nirmal Purja, who starred in the 2021 Netflix documentary 14 Peaks. Nothing is impossible. And dramatic video shows the moment a building collapsed here at home in Mount Vernon, New York. Look at that. It crashes right into the street. See, it barely misses somebody on a scooter. Parked cars crushed under the debris. Workers had been shoring up the building after a previous fire when the whole thing came crashing down. Good news here, nobody was hurt. And Amazon says it's received $600 million in tariff refunds and plans to pass along some money to customers. The move comes after the Supreme Court ruling that invalidated a major part of President Trump's tariff agenda, forcing the government to pay back companies that had been hit by those tariffs. It's not clear yet when customers can expect to see any money back in their accounts. When we come back, we will kick it up a notch with Emeril Lagasse, what he loves about America and how he's passing the tongs to the next generation.

0: Finally tonight, our series Great Americans, where we talk with those who have achieved so much about their life and this country. Tonight, an iconic chef who's gaining new fame going viral these days, telling Tom about his journey from the kitchen to the TVs in all our homes. Our Great American tonight, Emeril Lagasse.
1: What do you love about America?
2: There's a lot of things. The freedom of pursuing opportunity, the freedom of being creative and innovative and mentoring people to be the next generation of moving the needle.
3: Goodbye.
4: Another night. Stick around.
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4: Bam!
5: Never anticipating a career in front of millions, eager to learn from him.
6: This television business is not easy.
5: Raised in Fall River, Massachusetts, by parents in the textile trade, cooking began at home with his mother.
2: She was my first influence of cooking, maybe 7 or 8 years old. We had a vegetable garden in the backyard, and she taught me how to make vegetable soup.
1: Do you remember what it was about cooking that you loved so much?
2: I think the first thing was probably about making people happy.
4: Pork fat rules, baby!
5: That ethos of hospitality would land Lagasse in Americans' homes as one of the country's first TV celebrity chefs.
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8: He really has brought cooking to the forefront for Americans.
9: Fold it in. Look, it's going to melt. It's going to be happy, okay?
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9: Little bam, bam, bam, bam, bam!
1: Where does BAM come from?
2: We were shooting 8 shows a day.
1: 8 shows a day?
2: 8. Second show, third show, fourth show. The dishes are all on the table, and now the crew wants to break. They would come and just devour the table. We come back after lunch, and I'm trying to now do the next 3 or 4 shows. They're kind of like dozing off on me because they've ate so much food, right?
1: Oh,
2: so BAM came to wake them up.
5: While Lagasse has restaurants across America and at sea on cruise ships,
9: still one of my favorite dishes.
5: Many of his dishes are synonymous with the distinct Creole and Cajun flavors of New Orleans.
2: Dollar for dollar, I think that we eat better here than any place in the world.
1: If I would say just pick one, what is your favorite dish?
2: Wow. My version of New Orleans barbecue shrimp.
1: Favorite dessert?
2: No question about it. Banana cream pie.
5: This city became his home for 4 decades.
2: The music, the food, the architecture, most importantly, the people, the variety of cultures that made me feel very, very warm and like home.
5: Here, he established the Emeril Lagasse Foundation, raising more than $24 million for children's charities. When a series of setbacks crippled New Orleans, Emeril was forced to make tough decisions. First, after Katrina, and then COVID.
2: We closed 5 restaurants with COVID, and it gave me a lot of time to think about how we were doing things and how we're going to do it better.
5: He saw a chance to rebuild and reinvent, this time alongside his son, EJ.
10: Well, you know, it was really sort of a rebirth for us.
5: At 22, EJ became the youngest chef in history to lead a 2-Michelin-star restaurant, taking over as co-owner of Emeril's in New Orleans.
10: It's a privilege of a lifetime to be able to do it arm in arm, you know, with your dad.
5: And for Emeril, he still lives the way he cooks, always kicking it up a notch.
1: Can you remember a time where you felt most proud to be an American?
2: Every day. I just wake up every day and I just try to do a little better than I did yesterday.
0: Lessons that go well beyond the kitchen. That's Nightly News for this Friday. I'm Hallie Jackson. For all of us here at NBC, thanks so much for watching, and we'll see you this weekend.

0: Hey guys, I'm Liz Kreutz in for Gadi Schwartz, and we're going to start tonight with those new developments in the investigation into the disappearance of Nancy Guthrie, the mother of our colleague Savannah Guthrie. For the first time now, we are seeing the ransom notes, the ones sent months ago to the Guthrie family. And we're going to start here by reading those notes to you in their entirety, beginning with the first one, which was sent February 2nd, a day after Nancy's abduction. And as we read through them, pay attention to the tone, the shift in tone in these notes, and the word choices. That is what law enforcement wants you to do. That is part of why they release them. Here is that first note. It begins with this chilling message. Hello, Savannah. We have your mother, Nancy. She is safe but scared. She will be held for ransom, and once payment is received, she will be released unharmed. We will be holding her for a maximum of 7 days. You will need to send Bitcoin in the amount of $4 million USD before 5 p.m. on Thursday the 5th. If payment is not received, the ransom will be increased to $6 million USD, which will need to be paid by 5 p.m. on Monday the 9th. Once payment is received to the Bitcoin address below, she will be released within 12 hours of deposit to a safe drop-off location back in Tucson. If payment is not received by the last deadline on Monday the 9th at 5 p.m., she will be killed. Your mother is aware of this, and her life is in your hands. It is in the best interest of everyone to have this completed as soon as possible. You will not be able to contact me from here on out. There will be no negotiation. Do not play games. Law enforcement will not be able to help you. Now, the note then goes on to give the Bitcoin link, which has been redacted by police. And it ends with this final line. She had a white smartwatch on the floor of the foot of her bed, and the white floodlight in backyard was destroyed. Now, a second note sent 4 days later then said this to the Guthrie family. It said, "We did not fully grasp the seriousness of her physical condition. We never intended to hurt her. That was not our intention. She perished shortly after she was taken. We believe it was heart-related. She is buried in nature now. Nothing you could have done could have changed the outcome. We want your family to know this and hope you can all find peace. We are truly sorry." Now, 6 months after her disappearance, authorities continue to investigate this case as a kidnapping. But the investigation is also now facing a new legal challenge. As of this week, two Arizona men detained during the search, along with the mother of one of those men, have filed a notice of claim against the Pima County Sheriff's Office of wrongful detention, property damage, and reputational harm. Their attorneys allege deputies held one man at gunpoint for approximately 7 to 8 hours without probable cause, while damaging another man's home during a search. Both men were later released without charges. Joining us now live is Pima County Sheriff Chris Nanos. He's going to join us to discuss all of this, starting with these new developments today. So, Sheriff, good to see you. Thank you for joining us tonight. Let's start by talking about the release of those ransom notes. Why did you and your department, why did you decide to release them now?
1: Well, you know, I think we all heard from Nancy the other day, and all the investigators agree. There is somebody out there who knows something. They know who did this, and the plea is really that's what we want to hear. We want to hear from those who know who did this. We know it could be a family member, it could be a brother, a sister, a friend, a neighbor. We just want to hear from you. And I think the notes speak for themselves. There's as you pointed out at the top of the show here, that there's some language and verbiage there that I think is telling, and there's certainly some concern in what's in there from the investigators. So yeah, it has been 6 months. Although we have a lot of evidence and work in front of us, we still believe somebody out there can help.
0: Sheriff, you said this could be a friend, a family member. It sounds like don't really have any particular leads. Do you believe this is someone who knows the Guthries or somebody else who saw this as a crime of opportunity?
1: There's been a lot of speculation out there as to clearing of different individuals and this person's a suspect and that person's a suspect. What I would tell you is simply this. Number one, those individuals where we obtained search warrants on, that was done because we believed there was probable cause to go and look for Nancy at those residents. And that probable cause was presented to a court, and the court issued search warrants. We conducted those warrants, and we continue on with our investigative efforts. But what's really troubling to me is we still see some of the white noise out there that's kind of disturbing. The family, I've said this before, and I continue to say it today, the family is not a suspect or suspects in this case. They are victims. And I can't say that any stronger than that. Some people can say some pretty hurtful things out there, and it's a shame. But I can't stress enough. If you know something, if you have any information, call us. Call us. Call the FBI tip line. We need that information.
0: Okay, so let me ask you again about these two notes. You guys, your office points out some of the word choices are notable, and also the shift in tone from the first note to the second note. The second one even seems to have some sort of an apology in it. What do you make of that? What does that tell you? And what should we sort of take away from that?
1: You know, I like you. I read those notes, and it's a little disturbing. I can't even really put my finger on what it exactly about the verbiage, the syntax, the narrative portion of that note. But I'm hopeful that maybe somebody out there who was thinking about, hey, I wonder if this could be my friend, my neighbor, my enemy, somebody, by seeing this and reading it, maybe it will jog something. Maybe it'll make them think about, you know what? I think it is this person. And that's really it. It's just as you read it and see it as somewhat disturbing in its manner, the tone, maybe somebody else will see that same thing and be able to put it together for us.
0: Do you think it's possible these could have been written by AI, like ChatGPT or Claude?
1: Anything is possible. Absolutely. We're not ruling anything out. But the investigators just believe that, one, this note was out there. It got out there, the two notes, and we want to be factual with its presence. When we submit it to you, we want you to know that what you see there is actually factual and accurate. And that's key, too.
0: And something else that's in it is that they kind of shift between saying we and me. Do you think this is still one person, or is this that person in that video maybe acted with others?
1: You know, we look at the videos we submitted to, I think that first week of an individual at the front door. And then I think there's another second video that's a little bit different in his attire. I think the backpack is missing. Could it be more than one? Absolutely. Is it just one at the door? We let you decide. We've not ruled out any possibility in that regard, that one person did this, or that this person had help.
0: 6 months now since this abduction. Are law enforcement, is your team any closer to figuring out who that person is in that surveillance video?
1: I believe we are, and it's only because of the investigative efforts that not just have been ongoing, but continue to go. You know, we have some of the brightest minds in the world on this. Our DNA being analyzed, not by our lab and the FBI lab, but by several labs around this country who... scientists who know and understand all the ins and outs of DNA, and they work hard every day. They relate with one another. They share information. They're constantly talking with our team. And so those efforts continue. But beyond that, we still have a lot of forensic evidence in terms of the videos and the cameras that we've taken video from and steals from. And that's in the thousands, if not tens of thousands, as are the leads and tips that still come in. So, yes, we believe that this is nowhere near cold. We believe it's a very active case. It just takes a lot of effort and a lot of energy from not just my team in the FBI, but the labs that work in this, as well as corporate America. I can't stress enough thanks to and gratitude to a lot of the major corporations in this nation who have stepped up and said, hey, I think this, or hey, maybe we can help you here. And so, again, that gives me a lot of faith, a lot of hope in that you've got the biggest minds out there working on this. I think we're going to get to some resolution here. I just wish I could say it's going to happen tomorrow or next week or next. Time is always always part of the equation in this. And it's unfortunate because sometimes we can solve a case within days, but sometimes it does take a lot of time.
0: Are you hoping that by releasing these notes, you not only will get the public to pay attention, maybe send in more tips, but perhaps sort of get this person or the people who wrote these notes to maybe open up a new line of communication?
1: Well, that absolutely. We welcome that, too. I mean, look, if you know something, if you're a participant in this, we want to hear from you. We want Nancy back. It's really just that simple. The family wants their mom back. We want her back. And if you know where she is, call us.
0: I'm going to ask you now, Sheriff, about those claims that were made by the men who were detained. Why did the department feel that those actions were necessary then? And what do you make of their claims now? I mean, you say that they're still not fully ruled out. Is that right?
1: Nobody's ruled out. You know, what I would tell you is simply this. I can't speak to ongoing litigation, but I can say this. Our investigative efforts led us through evidence, tips, whatever it was, to build a case that said, we think there's something at this residence or with these individuals, and told this to a judge who said, yep, I think you've got enough probable cause. I'm going to give you that warrant, that search warrant. We went, we served the search warrant. We spoke to the individuals involved, and we keep moving forward with the investigation.
0: My final thing for you, because through this has come to light that another gentleman was detained who we hadn't known about. This Daniel Maddox man, his mother's also part of these claims. And then Carlos Palazuelos, who is the man from Rio Rico. There's also Luke Daly, who lives near the Guthrie family. How many people have been detained overall over the past several months in connection with this?
1: I really don't know. Those two incidents, the one on the north side and the one in Rio Rico, those were the two incidents where there were people detained. That's all I can say to that.
0: Okay. Well, Sheriff, thank you for your time. We appreciate it. And we will check back with you soon, I'm sure.
1: Thank you, Liz.
0: Thank you. All right, for more on those claims against the sheriff's office, we're going to bring in legal analyst Angela Sanadella. Angela, thanks for joining us here. When you look at those allegations, what stands out to you? How strong does this case look from a legal standpoint, that these are people who were detained, released? What do you make of this?
2: Hey, Liz. Yeah, so the big question here is how the sheriff's office would respond, right? And so we don't know. So all we have now is just a notice that they will file this claim, that they will likely try to pursue a lawsuit. But there are two sides to every story, and we certainly have not seen the warrant, the affidavits, and whether or not there actually was probable cause. So the biggest question with any detention is, was there probable cause? And if, for example, Palazuelos was really detained for many hours, and as he alleges, arrested without probable cause, that is obviously an issue. But we can't take what was written in that claim as fact, right? So if there was probable cause, then the entire analysis shifts. Now, with regards to what happened in the house, we do know that a search warrant was actually served. So what comes with that is discovery into what was in those affidavits and whether or not there really was, again, probable cause. I hate just repeating that word, but that literally is what all of this hinges on. Now, we know that the allegation here is that, you know, that warrant was based on false and baseless evidence. But again, because we don't know what was actually in that warrant, we can't really say if it really was or wasn't. So the strength is all going to depend on what is uncovered in the future and what we know about whether or not there really was probable cause.
0: Right. And I guess it opens up this question of, during major investigations like this, how much authority do deputies have to detain people? And then also, it's notable, you heard the sheriff say that none of them have fully been ruled out.
2: Yeah, Liz, so I think here it's very easy to get confused, because the police and law enforcement in this scenario tend to have a lot broader authority than people think. And I also did want to address, for example, the allegation of property damage. So that is something that unfortunately happens often in these types of warrants being served, right, and searches. Property does tend to get damaged. And so long as it is considered within like a very broad range of reasonable, that is okay. Also, people can be detained when a home is being searched, as long as that home is being searched legally. And that person who is being detained doesn't even have to be the homeowner, et cetera. So when the proper processes are gone through, like, for example, when you go to a judge and you get a legal search warrant, and then you follow through with the process to serve that search warrant and to search a home, then kind of anything you do from there that is, again, within the bounds of reasonableness is generally acceptable. Obviously, there's many certain scenarios that that can be distinguished. But so generally, the answer is they have a lot of authority, Liz.
0: All right. Well, Angela, thank you for joining us to weigh in on all of this. Appreciate you. Thanks. And if you or anyone knows anything, has any information that could help investigators, here is the number to call with any tips. It is 1-800-CALL-FBI. And we are thinking of Savannah and her family tonight, as always. All right. Turning now to the Trump administration, who is dropping a felony reflecting pool case against a former Olympic canoeist. Earlier this month, David Hearn was indicted and accused of damaging the liner of the pool near the Washington Monument. Well, now the DOJ is saying the damage was a result of a botched installation. We'll have more on that in a second, but it comes after a full day for the administration as President Trump and his top officials gathered at Camp David earlier for a cabinet meeting. It comes against the backdrop of the widening war with Iran and its economic fallout, both topics discussed by the president during the meeting. And he also talked about the anti-weaponization fund that's holding up the confirmation of acting Attorney General Todd Blanche. And he seemed to go back on his threat to pull his nomination for the full-time role. The cabinet meeting comes just 3 months before the November midterm elections, with a lot at stake as Democrats seek to take control of one or both chambers of Congress, which seems to be something President Trump is thinking a lot about based on comments he made on Spain's recent migrant push.
3: You know, I saw Spain yesterday, and I watched the catastrophe that took place. It looks like an invasion of a country by hundreds of thousands of people. And that same thing's going to happen to us if the Republicans don't get elected.
0: All right, and let's bring in NBC News Chief White House Correspondent Garrett Haake to talk about all of this. Garrett, thanks for joining us tonight. First, let's talk about this reflecting pool case here. What a 180 from the DOJ. What happened?
4: Yeah, so basically it boils down to this. The U.S. Attorney's Office went to the Department of Interior, which runs the reflecting pool and was nominally in charge of this restoration effort, and said, we need all the data, all the information you have on the pool, on the refurbishment, on this case. When they got that information back just within the last couple of days, the U.S. Attorney's Office says the preponderance of the evidence pointed to this being a botched installation and not a vandalism, of any kind really at all.

0: As tensions continue to rise in the Middle East.
1: Watching the whole of this cabinet meeting today, the commentary on Iran basically led me to think that this is a situation that is not going to have any kind of conclusion anytime soon. The president, in the answer to several questions, continued to say that we're going to keep hitting Iran. We're going to hit them harder. If necessary, he believes the Iranian resolve will at some point break and that will force them back to the negotiating table. But he also said that when they're at the negotiating table, he doesn't trust them, that they make him angry. He thinks they're dishonest and they can't keep deals. If you can't keep a deal and you can't win the war sort of to its conclusion militarily, it's not at all clear how this ends. And the president never really had a great answer to that core question.
0: Well, another hot topic is Todd Blanche's nomination for attorney general. Where does that now stand after today's meeting?
1: Yeah, so remember, when the Senate left town yesterday, where we were with this is you had two Republican senators saying publicly, and perhaps others feeling this way privately, that they could not support Blanche without some kind of ruling or decision in writing from the DOJ that this so-called anti-weaponization fund was dead and gone for good, and that the settlement with the Trump family would be reworked in some way to reflect that. Those lawmakers never got that assurance. And while they got a verbal comment from the president today that the fund is dead, he also said that he wishes it weren't and that he doesn't really see Blanche as tied up in this. He sees this all as political. Listen to part of what the president had to say about this at the cabinet meeting.
2: I wasn't covered by that fund. I don't want to be covered by the fund. I probably was abused more than anybody in the history of our country. But I wasn't looking for that. But there were a lot of people. And I'll tell you something, Todd Blanche is a very, very good man, and he shouldn't be in the middle of this.
1: Liz, I covered the Senate for a long time. That is not going to be sufficient for these Republican senators and their concerns. If they don't hear something more from the president and from the DOJ by the time they come back early next week, I think it's entirely possible Blanche's nomination just stays stalled through the August recess.
0: Interesting, Garrett. Well, meanwhile, as we do approach midterms in a few months, polls show Americans obviously are very concerned right now about the economy and inflation. Did that come up at all today?
1: It came up, but mostly in the form of the president insisting that the economy is hot right now, the way that he likes to talk about it. The president is also very focused on the stock market. He's talked a good deal about these so-called Trump accounts for babies born during his tenure. The White House thinks they have a good economic story to tell people, absent the Iran war. But the Iran war is not going away, and the president does not always consistently highlight that story. With the midterms coming up, that's something that's going to have to change and be more of a focus if Republicans want to have a chance of holding on to the House and maybe even the Senate, too.
0: Absolutely. All right, Garrett Hake, thanks for joining us on this Friday night. Appreciate you.
1: You bet.
0: And another topic the president touted during his cabinet meeting is the new Gaza deal to disarm Hamas. Take a listen.
2: I do have an understanding with Israel. Israel is very happy about it. Israel helped us. Will it go through its ups and downs? It's a very complex situation over there.
0: What's making it complex is that there is a lot of uncertainty over whether Hamas and Israel are ready to carry this deal out. Hamas says it will not agree to begin disarmament until Israel starts withdrawing its forces from Gaza. Israel says there will be no withdrawal until Hamas disarms. So where exactly do things go then from here? NBC's international correspondent Matt Bradley explains.
3: Well, President Trump once again praised his own deal, an announcement that he had made late last night, where he basically said that Hamas had agreed to disarm and that Israel would also accede to a new arrangement. This was published by the Board of Peace, Trump's own administrative vehicle for governing and sort of administering the ceasefire that he helped negotiate back in October of 2025. That ended the war in the Gaza Strip, but it did not end the fighting. More than 1,000 Palestinians have since been killed in Gaza by Israeli attacks, and this violence continues. In fact, Israel seems to have ramped up its fighting and its attacks in the Gaza Strip in just the past couple of days. All of this undermines what the president has described as a historic step forward in a deal that really looks a lot like what we had already seen back in October 2025. We haven't, crucially, heard an official or public approval of this new announcement by either Hamas or Israel, the two main players, the two main parties in the fighting. Instead, Hamas's one of their lead negotiators, Ghazi Hamad, speaking to Al Jazeera and to Reuters, said that and I'm paraphrasing,

0: here that Hamas will not disarm until Israel stops their attacks and withdraws completely from the Gaza Strip. Israel hasn't made any public official comment, but I spoke with a diplomatic source in Israel who told me that Israel is not going to be withdrawing from the Gaza Strip until Hamas disarms. Now, that's a chicken and egg kind of situation that doesn't look like it really does much to advance either that October 2025 ceasefire that President Trump has praised for himself having inked back then, and for this new announcement that came just last night. People that I've been speaking to in the region don't expect that this is really going to push anything forward. It's not going to help the continuing misery in the Gaza Strip. And for many in the region, it looks more like a Hail Mary pass from President Trump, who is simply trying to shore up some sort of foreign policy victory ahead of midterm elections in which he stands to potentially lose a lot of ground in Congress.
1: All right, Matt Broadley, thank you for that. We're going to turn now to Europe, where Spain is facing an escalating migrant crisis. In just the last 24 hours, more than 60,000 migrants crossed into the Spanish territory of Ceuta in northern Africa. But not everyone survived the journey. Some migrants died in stampedes at border checkpoints, while others swam miles across the sea. NBC's Matt Bodner has the latest. Matt.
2: Thank you. Well, over about the past 24 hours or so, 50,000 migrants crossed into Ceuta from Morocco. That is according to the Spanish Interior Ministry. The rush across the border was chaotic, with many migrants swimming or taking boats around a fenced jetty to get in. 57 people have been confirmed to have died attempting to enter Ceuta as part of that process. That number may still well rise. Ceuta has long been favored as a crossing for migrants from Morocco, but this rush we've seen may be linked to a recent decision by Spain's Supreme Court that ruled recently that migrants stopped from entering Spain by sea cannot be summarily deported, that is opposed to those who arrive by land or climb over fences. That said, activists in Morocco speaking to Sky News did cast doubt on that, saying that migrants would likely not have been aware of the rulings. So at this moment, it is unclear what exactly caused this. All of that said, Spain's prime minister has called the situation, quote, an attack, a violation of Spain's territorial integrity, and has pledged to return all of the migrants to Morocco as soon as possible. As of that evening, that process is actually mostly complete. The Spanish media, citing Interior Ministry officials, are reporting now that 48,000 of the 50,000 Moroccan migrants have already returned voluntarily. That is as of this afternoon. So only about 2,000 remain. And we're told that about the rate of them returning now at this point is about 100 or so an hour. So this process should be wrapped up shortly. But questions remain about how this was possible, what happened here, and what it means for the EU's territorial integrity. Lots of questions from member states about this one. And again, that question of why did this happen now? Back to you.
1: All right, Matt Bodner, thank you for that. Let's get to a fiery scene today, closer to home here at a U.S. military base where an F-35 fighter jet crashed to the ground. Officials say the pilot was able to eject safely right before the crash. NBC's Courtney Cuby has more.
3: Video shows giant plumes of smoke rising from the site where an F-35 single-seater Marine fighter jet crashed on a U.S. military base near San Diego this morning. The black cloud of smoke visible from miles away. In the video, you can see emergency vehicles rushing to the scene, then shooting water high into the air and onto the burning wreckage before the flames could spread to nearby fields. A Marine Corps spokesperson says the pilot ejected safely and was taken to a nearby medical facility with non-life-threatening injuries. The fighter jet, a stealth aircraft that cost more than $100 million, crashing on the flight line of Marine Corps Air Station Miramar with other military aircraft close by. The airbase, the original location for the Navy's Top Gun program. This incident, the third in a string of military crashes in the western U.S. this summer. Last month, another Marine Corps fighter jet from the same unit at Miramar crashed in Washington State. That pilot ejected from the F-A-18 Hornet just moments before the plane crashed into a mountain near Seattle. The pilot suffered minor injuries. And just 2 days later, a B-52 bomber crashed at Edwards Air Force Base in California, killing all eight on board.
4: The cause of today's crash is not immediately clear, but is under investigation.
1: All right, Courtney, thank you. We want to get to some breaking news tonight on a story that we have been closely following. FIFA's president says the organization is scrapping plans for that controversial private equity-backed corporate spinoff. This comes after widespread backlash, which threatened a near global civil war within the sports world, including a boycott from European nations.
3: Flight line of Marine Corps Air Station Miramar with other military aircraft close by. The airbase, the original location for the Navy's Top Gun program. This incident, the third in a string of military crashes in the western U.S. this summer. Last month, another Marine Corps fighter jet from the same unit at Miramar crashed in Washington State. That pilot ejected from the F-A-18 Hornet just moments before the plane crashed into a mountain near Seattle. The pilot suffered minor injuries. And just 2 days later, a B-52 bomber crashed at Edwards Air Force Base in California, killing all eight on board.
4: The cause of today's crash is not immediately clear, but is under investigation.
1: All right, Courtney, thank you. We want to get to some breaking news tonight on a story that we have been closely following. FIFA's president says the organization is scrapping plans for that controversial private equity-backed corporate spinoff. This comes after widespread backlash, which threatened a near global civil war within the sports world, including a boycott from European nations. The president says the project has created too much divisiveness, losing sight of the project's point. And don't go anywhere. Up next, residents demanding action after a warehouse fire here in LA leaves a mess of rotting food and debris in their community. How the mayor is responding. Plus, first it was OpenAI. Now Anthropic is revealing its AI went rogue and hacked three different companies. What we are learning about all of that. Stay tuned.

0: Welcome back. Here are some of the other headlines that we are watching tonight. An American climber has died after an avalanche hit Broad Peak Mountain in Pakistan. At least four others also died and several others are missing. Police say the extremely rugged terrain and challenging weather have complicated the rescue efforts there. Sean Grayson, the former officer who shot and killed Sonia Massey in her home in 2024, has been denied medical release after seeking an early end to his 20-year prison sentence just 6 months into serving it. Grayson's colon cancer has progressed to stage four and spread to other parts of his body, including his liver and lungs. However, a doctor determined that despite the progression of his illness, he is still able to take care of himself in his daily life. CBS football analyst Tony Romo is on leave a week after he was arrested on suspicion of impaired driving. Body camera video showed Romo was slow to respond to a deputy's instructions, often asking for the officer to repeat herself. The officer also found a few alcohol shooters in his backpack. Netflix is being sued for $105 million after allegedly losing a copy of an unreleased Nicolas Cage film. A hard drive containing the movie was stolen from the company's Hollywood offices. Producers argue that the film's value is now, quote, destroyed, as the film could appear on piracy websites. Netflix disputes the claims. A TSA officer at an Alabama airport thought he was looking at medicine balls on the X-ray screen when an alarm went off, signaling otherwise. When they got a closer look, they saw five small cannonballs wrapped in paper towels that had been stolen from Fort Morgan. Luckily, the cannonballs did not have explosive materials or active components. Investigators determined the passenger's grandchild stole the artifacts and stashed them in her bag. All right. Turning now to an update in that Boyle Heights warehouse fire here in L.A. Mayor Karen Bass announced an executive order to delay rebuilding requests from the company that owns the warehouse. Lineage Logistics originally submitted plans to rebuild despite ongoing cleanup of rotting food and damage from the fire. The city initially gave Lineage a 45-day deadline to remove the rotting waste, and just 14 days remain. Well, now the community is demanding action. A rally was held today over what residents describe as horrible conditions throughout the neighborhood. And this comes a day after public health officials announced plans to increase penalties up to $2,000 per day against Lineage because of this health crisis. It's still not known what caused the fire, but in a July 24th statement, Lineage said in part, quote, cleaning up a site with this much food waste is an enormous undertaking, and we understand why regulators are watching closely. We are moving as fast and safely as we can and doing everything we can for this community until the cleanup is finished. So let's bring in KNBC reporter Karma Dickerson to talk more about this. Karma, thanks for joining us. Okay, break down why Mayor Bass announced this order and why Lineage is trying to rebuild before they've even cleaned up the warehouse.
1: Well, Liz, Mayor Bass did not hold back today. She really had some very specific language. She used words like audacity, slap in the face, when it comes to the way Lineage has responded to this overall cleanup effort. Now, according to the mayor, she believes Lineage has their priorities out of whack. She does not think that they should be applying to rebuild when they have not dealt with the mess on the ground. We're talking about a putrid smell. There is an insect infestation, a rodent infestation, and many members of the community are dealing with this in the midst of a heat wave. Now, when it comes to Lineage, they say that over the course of cleanup, this is a normal thing to request to rebuild, and this is not going to distract away from their cleanup efforts. But yes, the mayor is saying that until they are able to do an investigation of the site, that they will not be allowing that rebuilding permit to go forward.
0: Okay, so then, Karma, how is the city now helping those in the community during this crisis? I mean, we saw, was it last week? There's a lot of outrage towards the mayor as well.
1: Absolutely. The city and the county, it's worth noting, should be stepping in a bigger way, according to neighbors. It's very interesting because this happened on the border of a city-county line. So it happened within the city of Los Angeles, but just across the street, you have people who live in the county who are deeply affected by this. Now, at this point, about 400 families have been relocated. That's almost everyone that lives immediately surrounding this warehouse. And it is important to keep in mind that right next to this warehouse, a massive industrial facility, you have neighborhoods. People are right across the street, so there's no escaping this from some households. You can see that in the video there. Everything that you see to the left of the warehouse are homes where families, pets lived. So everyone living the closest has been moved away. That's at the expense of the city, county, and Airbnb, and some assistance from Lineage. So that's the main help people are getting, on top of air purifiers, some help cleaning up their homes, rodent fly traps, things like that.
2: Yeah, I mean, but it has been so many weeks. It's such tough conditions for all those people. I'm curious, is the prolonged cleanup also then interfering with the investigation, since we still don't even know the cause?
1: Well, investigators claimed that that it isn't. It's worth noting that the logistics of the building are very tricky, and that's the reason why it took so long to get the fire out in the first place and why the cleanup is taking a long time. That building is still considered to be somewhat unstable. They are very careful about going in, making sure that it's not going to collapse on whoever is inside of it. And so they do have to be very strategic in the way that they are able to assess what exactly happened here. But investigators claim that that investigation is going on as we speak.
2: All right, Karma Dickerson, we appreciate you joining us from KNBC, right across the street from us. Thank you. All right, AI has gone rogue again. It has only been a week since OpenAI said its models went rogue and hacked another company. Well, now Anthropic says Claude is doing the same thing, hacking three organizations during a private test. They say the early incidents, the earliest ones they found, go back to April, but they were just discovered during a review that they launched last week. Meanwhile, President Trump on Wednesday hinted at the possibility of imposing AI controls, but in the shadow of an AI arms race against China.
3: Are you considering stronger controls on AI, and would you consider negotiating?
4: Well, we're looking at AI, we're looking at controls. We're also making sure that we lead. So we're leading China in AI by a lot. China has virtually no controls. It's freewheeling a little bit. So we have to be careful in both ways. We don't want to restrict them where all of a sudden we come in second to China. Whoever wins with AI is going to win. That's how big it is.
2: And let's bring in NBC's Brian Chung to break this down for us. Hey, Brian, good to see you. So, okay, is this just a competition now between OpenAI and Anthropic at this point to build a better AI hacker? And also, why did Anthropic only just disclose this?
5: Yeah, Liz, it's an interesting dynamic where you have Anthropic and OpenAI saying, oh, my gosh, look at how bad our models were. They broke out and they were able to hack into these other companies, which they're kind of using as a subtle flex to say, look how powerful these models are. But look, you cannot cut it and slice it any other way. These are very serious types of things that are going on here. Essentially, these are AI agents that went rogue and were able on their own to hack into other companies. So the latest was Anthropic. They said that there were three companies that were compromised by a situation where there was some ambiguity, human-made perhaps, over whether or not that particular testing environment should have allowed the agent to get access to the internet, which then allowed them to hack into those three companies. Now, with the OpenAI situation, there was a really, really fascinating wrinkle to that, where the OpenAI testing agent was in a environment where it was not supposed to ever have access to the internet. It then broke out and was able to hack into Hugging Face, which is another artificial intelligence company. But look, Anthropic and OpenAI are both saying these are kind of warning signs for us to do a better job at really figuring out how these models work and putting in what they call alignment to stop them from behaving so abruptly and hacking these other companies in what is a very serious cybersecurity breach, Liz.
2: Yeah, so Brian, what's the optimistic perspective then here? Any chance this actually is going to help humanity in the long run?
5: Well, look, that is certainly the way that these AI companies are billing it, right? They're trying to say, okay, well, look, I mean, these were relatively minor situations. In the case of Anthropic, they had some interesting data that said that they did a review of what was over 140,000 runs, and they found only three organizations that were compromised over the course of all those runs. But they said, look, this is kind of a checkpoint for us to kind of look at our models, see whether or not we need to fix that alignment to make sure that these models don't do these types of things and run amok in the future. OpenAI essentially saying the same thing. But again, you have to remember, these are very large companies that have a lot of money at stake here. And I think that your first question kind of bites at this. They have a real vested interest from a business standpoint to tell people, look how powerful our models are. They're so good. They even broke out of the testing environments to hack other companies. So I think the question here is, can we trust these companies to, as at least as they have so far, disclose it when they know about it, or does there need to be more rigid guardrails from Congress and from the law to require these companies to do so, as opposed to when there's a business reason to do so? I think that's going to be a very big question with regards to regulation of this space, which, as we've talked about at length on this program, is very much in the early stages, in the early innings, Liz.
2: All right, Brian, thanks for breaking this all down for us. And coming up, evacuations are lifting in France after devastating wildfires. And we're getting a first look at how it's affected wine country in the region. More on that ahead.

0: All right, now to France, where officials say wildfires that have devastated the Bordeaux region have, quote, stabilized. That is good news, as evacuees are now heading back to their homes. We're also looking at how the fires now may affect the vineyards that give us those beloved red wines from France. NBC's Raf Sanchez went to a winery to see how they are holding up.
1: The wildfires raging across southern France have burned hundreds of homes, forced thousands to evacuate, and sent clouds of threatening smoke over Bordeaux's world-famous wine region. To find out how the wine industry is weathering the flames, we traveled to the Château de Rouillac, an estate once owned by the nobleman who designed central Paris. Laurent Cisneros opened his winery here 16 years ago, and now these vines produce enough grapes for up to 120,000 bottles a year.
2: Is there any danger from the fires here?
3: Aujourd'hui, il n'y a aucune.
4: No, because the vineyard is protected. The only problem we have is economic, because people have been told not to come to vineyards and to Bordeaux, even though the vineyards are open to the public.
1: Vineyard tourism is an increasingly important part of the global wine industry. Château de Rouillac usually welcomes 6,000 visitors a year, including Americans like Sebastian Joseph Day, defensive tackle for the Pittsburgh Steelers.
5: Usually you will have a lot of people coming. You will have like tourists stopping from the highway. And as you can see today, it's pretty empty because it's totally empty today.
1: No visitors means no tourism revenue. A major blow for a business now expanding into hosting weddings for international couples. Cisneros tells us his grapes, which are still young and will stay on the vine until August, won't be affected by the smoke.
6: The wine is going to taste okay?
3: Yeah, it's okay.
4: Today, the maturity of the grapes is at the stage of early ripening. The skin is hard and thick, so there is no risk.
1: Paradoxically, he says the intense heat means the grapes need less humidity treatment this year. And so 2026 may end up an unusually natural vintage. But for now, there's little to do but wait for the tourists to return.
7: Santé.
3: Cheers.
1: And raise a glass to a future, hopefully free from flames.
0: Well, that's some good news there, Ralph. Thank you for that. Coming up, turned away at sea, why a cruise catering to the LGBTQ+ community was denied entry to two countries.

0: Welcome back. It is cruise season, and there's actually one demographic that is seeing an economic boom on the high seas, and that is the LGBTQ plus community. But it turns out that they haven't been welcomed on some shores. NBC's Stephen Romo has more.
1: Right now, summer travel is in full swing. Millions hitting the road, catching a flight, or even taking to the sea. But for nearly 2,000 passengers on one summer cruise, their trip had an unexpected twist.
2: So I'm on the gay cruise that was denied entry into Turkey.
1: Patty Lapone writing, I am shocked. The Atlantis cruise I am performing on next week has been banned from entering Turkey. A ship, a magnificent ship, full of gay men and me. Denied entry to Turkey simply because of who is on board. A 10-day, gay-themed Mediterranean cruise on board the Scarlet Lady, the Virgin Voyages ship chartered by Atlantis Events, turned away from an entire country. Turkish authorities saying it's because of behavior that does not align with the values and morals of their society. Passengers left confused by this sudden change of plans.
3: Were you surprised that Turkey wouldn't let you dock there?
4: It's surprising because we were on a similar cruise last year that started in Turkey. Something has obviously changed in the winds and the politics.
1: The cruise then chose a new port, Alexandria, Egypt. But passengers soon got this notice under their cabin doors, saying, early this morning, we were informed that Scarlet Lady has been denied entry into Egyptian waters. Turned away again.
5: We were 3 hours away from docking, and the captain called me and said, I think we have a problem here. The harbor master had said, you're not going to be able to come into Egypt and turn around.
1: We reached out to the Egyptian consulate, but have not heard back. While Turkey and Egypt don't explicitly criminalize being gay or trans, vague morality laws against obscenity and indecency can indirectly target LGBTQ plus individuals. Still, gay-themed cruises have safely made trips to these countries in the past.
5: We were on the phone immediately with the tour operator who had, you know, spent thousands and thousands of dollars setting up buses, tour guides, lunches.
6: By refusing to allow almost 2,000 people to come in to ports in Turkey and in Egypt, they're saying we're perfectly fine with losing hundreds of thousands of dollars.
1: Turkey brought in more than $60 billion in revenue from tourism last year, and Egypt brought in more than $16 billion. And LGBTQ tourism in particular is a booming industry, projected to exceed $660 billion by 2033, according to a recent study. Experts say these countries could be hurting their own economies by not embracing that.
6: It could have effects on future plans of other LGBT people. They want to travel to places where they will at least feel safe.
1: But the passengers on the Scarlet Lady?
2: We're too gay to come spend a bunch of money in your country.
1: Refusing to let this get them down.
7: For 7 to 10 days, we just get to be this uplifting community. We get to be ourselves. And that's what we really focused on.
1: And when Patty Lapone finally took the stage, she posted this note online with the caption, a magnificent ship full of gay men and me. Stephen Romo, NBC News.
0: All right, Stephen, thank you for that. Still to come, cigarette smoking is rising in popularity among influencers despite warnings from doctors. We're going to have more on that story in a few minutes. But first, you gotta see this. One Alaska man is causing quite the buzz. Beekeeper Tim Huffman installed a custom-built glass observation hive in his living room. It gives him a window into the daily lives of his bees without having to then step outside. The hive has a pipe that leads outdoors, allowing all 1,000 or so bees to come and go. We should add, though, its installation wasn't without a few hiccups. Huffman says while installing the hive, more than 200 bees escaped into his house. Assuming that must have stung, hopefully he's okay. But quite creative and cool there. Stick with us. We'll be right back.

0: Okay, for decades, public health campaigns fought to take the glamour out of cigarettes, right? But smoking cigarettes is back, this time on social media. Some creators are even calling themselves cigfluencers, turning smoking into a new online aesthetic. NBC's Dr. Akshay Sial takes a closer look at how this habit is making a comeback.
1: Dua Lipa, Jeremy Allen White, Charlie XCX, what do they all have in common? They're holding something called a cigarette. It's been a while since cigs have been in the limelight, perhaps thanks to all the data showing they're very bad for your health. Now, images of celebrities smoking, spreading because of accounts like cigfluencers. And despite a constant drop in use among adults over several decades, the habit, or addiction, is lighting up social media.
2: Here is a list of cigs that do not count. I'm a cigfluencer.
3: Be toxic, call me old-fashioned, I don't care. I'd love to see that cigarettes are coming back in style.
1: We reached out to these content creators and cigfluencers for interviews and did not hear back. But it's not just social media. Cigarettes gracing the covers of glossy magazines again. It might remind you of a different era, when Hollywood and the advertising industry, fueled by tobacco company money, glamorized cigarettes for decades, even satired in the movie Thank You for Smoking.
4: The message Hollywood needs to send out is smoking is cool.
5: Come to where the flavor is. Come to Marlboro Country.
1: But towards the end of the last century, those ads replaced by these.
6: We're going to leave this here for you so you can see what 1,200 people actually look like.
1: The smoking rate for U.S. adults dragged down some 73% since 1965, thanks to a number of factors. Cigarette commercials banned on broadcast TV starting in the 70s. A major tobacco lawsuit and settlement as a massive public health cost of smoking-related diseases like lung cancer were seen. And new laws against smoking in some public places, all contributing to the decline.
7: I struggled with depression for years. I thought I needed cigarettes to cope. But then I started losing my teeth.
1: A long-running ad campaign by the CDC called Tips from Former Smokers and Others Like It, funded by the Big Tobacco Settlement, showed the real-life consequences of smoking. Gum disease, throat cancer, surgeries, and voice boxes.
8: Get used to eating only soft foods.
1: The CDC estimates its ads help more than 16.4 million people trying to quit smoking and save some $7 billion in smoking-related healthcare costs over the years. But while cigarette use declined, vaping and pouches surged. E-cigarette use, up 567% among high school students from 2011 to 2022, according to the American Lung Association. And nicotine pouches spiking in popularity, almost quadrupling in the last 4 years. The FDA recently allowing some to be sold with labels saying they're safer than cigarettes.
3: Getting outside and smoking a cigarette with your friends is better than frying your brain on social media.
1: As young people are more exposed to nicotine products, they're likely seeing fewer ads against them. Some anti-tobacco initiatives, like TIPS, shut down late last year after the Trump administration's sweeping cuts to the CDC's Office on Smoking and Health, also pausing what anti-smoking groups say is critical funding to state tobacco control programs across the country. We reached out to the White House and the CDC for comment and have not heard back. 20 mostly blue states are suing to block those cuts and others. In a court filing earlier this year, the Department of Health said many personnel cuts at the FDA have been reversed, but no mention of the CDC office that runs TIPS.
9: I don't want your vape. I want to go outside in the cold and warm myself up with a cigarette.
1: It's all breathing new life into an old habit that won't seem to die. Dr. Akshay Sial, NBC News.
0: All right, Dr. Sial, thank you for that. And that does it for us here at Stay Tuned Tonight. I'm Liz Kreutz. We'll see you back here Monday. Have a great weekend. But until then, stay tuned to NBC News Now.
10: Breaking news tonight, police releasing two ransom notes in connection to the Nancy Guthrie case. What they reveal, the new details in the notes that may be from whoever kidnapped Nancy 6 months ago. The heartbreaking update in one of them and the stunning apology. Why police are releasing the notes now. Also breaking tonight, the fiery jet crash at a military base in San Diego. Look at that, an F-35 hitting the ground and bursting into flames. The pilot ejecting. What went wrong? The surprise reversal just in, the Trump administration dropping the case against an Olympian accused of vandalizing the reflecting pool, what the government just admitted. The new warning that America's water supply may be at risk for cyber attacks. The FBI describing attempts on 7 states already, and the controversial finger pointing from President Trump on who's to blame. Migrant crisis chaos. New video from a Spanish enclave. Cars torched after tens of thousands of people raced to cross the border from Morocco. The deadly rush killing dozens. Former NFL star Tony Romo now on leave from his on-air role after his arrest. The former pro player replacing him for now. Deadly avalanche disaster. An American killed as choppers search for missing hikers buried by the snow in Pakistan. New video of a building collapse caught on camera, crushing cars on the street. Amazon getting hundreds of millions of dollars in tariff refunds, and now they say they're giving it back to customers. And our series, Great Americans. Tonight, it's the man behind this catchphrase. Bam! How Emeril's American dream came true as a celebrity chef, and why he's still kicking it up a notch. Nightly news starts right now.
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10: Good evening. I'm Hallie Jackson in for Tom tonight, and we begin with a major development in the Nancy Guthrie case. Police releasing not one, but two ransom notes that may be from the person or people who kidnapped Guthrie earlier this year. The Pima County Sheriff's Department in Arizona sharing the first note addressed directly to Savannah, demanding money for Nancy's return, saying they have her and that she was safe but scared. That was the first one. And then a big shift in tone and a heart-wrenching update in the second note. It says, quoting here, Nancy perished shortly after she was taken. We believe it was heart-related. She is buried in nature now. You see it there. They later apologize, saying, we are truly sorry. It comes months after the FBI released these images of a suspect from Nancy's doorbell camera. And officials say they're sharing these notes now for a reason. They think the writing could help shake loose new leads. Those have been scarce in the 6 months since Nancy disappeared. And this week, our friend and colleague Savannah released this emotional plea to bring her home. Liz Kreutz has been covering this case from the very beginning and starts us off tonight.
12: Tonight, the Pima County Sheriff's Office, for the first time, releasing the two ransom notes that were sent to local news outlets in the days following Nancy Guthrie's abduction on February 1st. The first note, which was sent one day after she was taken, begins with this chilling message. Hello, Savannah. We have your mother, Nancy. She is safe but scared. She will be held for ransom, and once payment is received, she will be released unharmed. It goes on to give the demand, $4 million in USD before 5 p.m. on Thursday the 5th, or $6 million by 5 p.m. on Monday the 9th. The note says if the payment is received, she will be released within 12 hours of deposit to a safe drop-off location back in Tucson, but says if it is not, she will be killed. Your mother is aware of this and her life is in your hands. It is in the best interest of everyone to have this completed as soon as possible. You will not be able to contact me from here on out. There will be no negotiation. Do not play games. Law enforcement will not be able to help you. The note ends with a Bitcoin link for the payment, redacted by police, and a final line. She had a white smartwatch on the floor of the foot of her bed, and the white floodlight in backyard was destroyed, which you can see here on drone footage. Savannah shared this video a day after reports of this note became public.
13: We, too, have heard the reports about a ransom letter in the media. As a family, we are doing everything that we can. We are ready to talk.
12: 2 days later, the alleged kidnapper sent the second note. It says, we did not fully grasp the seriousness of her physical condition. We never intended to hurt her. That was not our intention. She perished shortly after she was taken. We believe it was heart-related. She is buried in nature now. Nothing you could have done could have changed the outcome. We want your family to know this and hope you all can find peace. We are truly sorry. The next day, the family shared this.
13: We received your message and we understand. We beg you now to return our mother to us so that we can celebrate with her. This is the only way we will have peace. This is very valuable to us, and we will pay.
12: Tonight, 6 months since the abduction, the Pima County Sheriff's Office saying they're making the notes public now in the hope someone recognizes something in them and comes forward.
10: Liz is joining us live now. And Liz, to that point, officials really want people to take a close look at the notes, how they're written. They are hoping for new leads.
0: Yeah, Holly, that's right. The sheriff's department says that these notes reveal distinctive patterns of word choice, syntax, and phrasing, and that they provide insight into the suspect's mindset and motives. For instance, they do point out the evolution of the writer's tone. There's definitely that shift between the first and second note. Officials absolutely are hoping these clues could jumpstart new tips that help them lead them either to Nancy or whoever is behind these notes, Holly.
10: Liz Kreutz, thank you. We love Savannah. We are thinking of her and her family. And if you have any information in the Nancy Guthrie case, please call the FBI tip line, 1-800-CALL-FBI. To that fiery fighter jet crash in San Diego now, smoke rising from the military base where an F-35 slammed into the ground. Courtney Cuby has more.
14: Video shows giant plumes of smoke rising from the site where an F-35 single-seater Marine fighter jet crashed on a U.S. military base near San Diego this morning. The black cloud of smoke visible from miles away. In the video, you can see emergency vehicles rushing to the scene, then shooting water high into the air and onto the burning wreckage before the flames could spread to nearby fields. A Marine Corps spokesperson says the pilot ejected safely and was taken to a nearby medical facility with non-life-threatening injuries. The fighter jet, a stealth aircraft that cost more than $100 million, crashing on the flight line of Marine Corps Air Station Miramar with other military aircraft close by. The airbase, the original location for the Navy's Top Gun program. This incident, the third in a string of military crashes in the western U.S. this summer. Last month, another Marine Corps fighter jet from the same unit at Miramar crashed in Washington State. That pilot ejected from the F-A-18 Hornet just moments before the plane crashed into a mountain near Seattle. The pilot suffered minor injuries. And just 2 days later, a B-52 bomber crashed at Edwards Air Force Base in California, killing all eight on board.
0: The cause of today's crash is not immediately clear, but is under investigation. Hallie?
10: Courtney Cuby, thank you. To the new warnings tonight about the safety of America's water supply, with the FBI now investigating cyber attacks in more than half a dozen states, and now growing questions about whether Iran is behind those attacks. Gabe Gutierrez explains.
15: Tonight, the FBI warning cities across the country about cyber attacks to municipal water systems, writing utility companies in at least seven states have reported incidents to the FBI, and some of that activity degraded water operations. In Minnesota alone, more than 30 municipal water systems have been targeted, and a senior law enforcement official has told NBC News that attack bears all the hallmarks of Iranian-backed hackers. Though today, President Trump denied Iran was behind it.
16: I don't think so. I blame it on Minnesota because they're grossly incompetent.
15: Minnesota's Democratic Governor Tim Walz firing back. Trump knows exactly who's responsible for this attack and knows that other states were hit too, adding it further illustrates there's no plan to win a war with Iran.
16: Iran's got bigger problems than worrying about Minnesota.
15: Back in April, after the start of the Iran war, the Cybersecurity and Infrastructure Security Agency, or CISA, warned of Iran-affiliated hackers trying to exploit a specific piece of equipment.
17: This is a wake-up call, not a catastrophe.
15: Cynthia Kaiser is a former deputy director of the FBI's cyber division.
18: Is the water supply safe?
17: Yes, there does not appear to have been any effect on water quality as a part of these attacks. But the reality is that we have to be looking to the future about when these types of attacks could become a lot more consequential.
18: Cybersecurity experts we spoke with say municipal water systems can be easy targets if they're connected to the internet. Hallie?
10: Gabe Gutierrez, thank you. Overseas now, with the new images of migrants surging into a Spanish enclave, sparking reaction around the world. The chaos turning deadly, with dozens of people killed. Raf Sanchez has the latest.
19: Tonight, a deadly border crisis in North Africa becoming a global political flashpoint. Stunning images show thousands of Moroccans surging through checkpoints into the Spanish territory of Ceuta, a tiny peninsula and Europe's only land border with an African nation. These cars torched on the Moroccan side of the border. Authorities in Ceuta say at least 60,000 migrants have crossed since yesterday, many hoping for better opportunities in Europe.
20: It's been a very tough experience to go from the ocean.
19: Most coming by land, but others attempting a dangerous journey by sea. This man appears to emerge from the water with a bicycle. At least 57 people have died so far, authorities say. And most of the migrants have already returned home. But the images of chaos have rattled Europe and been seized on by President Trump.
16: And that same thing's going to happen to us if the Republicans don't get elected.
19: Spain has now sent in the military to restore order, and the country's progressive prime minister has appealed for calm. But the crisis exposing deep divides among European Union member states. Italy's conservative leader suggesting the suspension of the EU's open border policy, which allows for passport-free travel between 29 countries. A migrant crisis once again shaking politics worldwide. Raf Sanchez, NBC News.
10: Back here at home, star NFL announcer Tony Romo is now on leave from CBS Sports. It comes days after the former Cowboys quarterback was arrested for allegedly operating a vehicle under the influence. Here's Jesse Kirsch.
2: All right, sir.
21: Did I pass this test?
2: You turn around?
21: No, I didn't, huh?
22: Accused of operating a vehicle while under the influence, tonight one of the NFL's biggest broadcasting stars is now officially benched, too. In a brief statement, CBS Sports announcing lead game analyst Tony Romo is on leave until further notice, just days after his arrest in Milwaukee.
2: All right, how many drinks have you had?
22: This edited body camera footage released by the Milwaukee County Sheriff's Office shows Romo being pulled over July 23rd. A deputy says an open bottle of an alcoholic beverage was observed on the passenger side of the vehicle. Separately, a deputy talking to Romo about what was allegedly found in a backpack.
2: There were a few shooters in there that I observed.
21: Yeah. Any of them drink?
2: Okay.
21: So, I don't think any of them were drink, right?
2: Okay. Don't move your head. Eyes and eyes only, please, okay?
21: Okay.
22: The video also showing Romo appear to struggle through a series of field sobriety tests.
2: They're under arrest for operating under the influence, okay?
22: The former Dallas Cowboys star quarterback is now the lead NFL color commentator for CBS Sports. CBS tapping J.J. Watt to fill in during Romo's absence. NBC News reached out to Romo's attorney and representatives for comment. So far, we have not heard back. Okay. Jesse Kirsch, NBC News.
10: When we return in 60 seconds, the DOJ dropping the charges in the Washington reflecting pool criminal case, who they're now blaming for the damage. Plus, the race to find climbers on one of the world's tallest mountains after an avalanche swept them away, one of them an American. And our great American tonight, one of the country's most iconic chefs, will tell you where Emeril's signature catchphrase.

0: back now with a surprising reversal by the Trump administration late today, dropping charges against a former Olympian accused of damaging the reflecting pool at the Lincoln Memorial. Prosecutors now saying the contractor is to blame. Here's Garrett Hake.
1: Tonight, in a stunning reversal, federal prosecutors dropping their felony case against former Olympic canoeist David Hurd, who had been charged with damaging the Lincoln Memorial reflecting pool. The government conceding new evidence only recently provided by the Department of Interior shows, quote, the damage was the result of a botched installation and not vandalism. U.S. Attorney Jeanine Pirro personally announced the grand jury indictment against Hearn.
2: The National Park Service employees observed Hearn actually forcefully and violently pulling up and removing the bottom liner with both hands.
1: Hearn forcefully denied those claims.
3: I didn't think I'd done anything wrong, so I had no reason to think I was going to be arrested.
1: President Trump had made the pool's more than $14 million refurbishment and repainting a major federal priority ahead of celebrations for America's 250th anniversary, repeatedly blaming the pool's subsequent problems on vandals without evidence.
4: The beautiful reflecting pond where we get, we did some job. Somebody comes along and starts cutting it with a knife.
1: Tonight, the pool is empty and still being refurbished. Hearn's attorney telling NBC News the federal government owes his client an apology. Hallie.
0: Garrett Hake at the White House. Thank you. When we return, the building collapse caught on camera. How construction workers at the site, look at that, made it out alive. Plus, how you can get an Amazon refund if you had to pay tariffs.

weeks, nothing is impossible. And dramatic video shows the moment a building collapsed here at home in Mount Vernon, New York. Look at that. It crashes right into the street. See, it barely misses somebody on a scooter. Parked cars crushed under the debris. Workers had been shoring up the building after a previous fire when the whole thing came crashing down. Good news here, nobody was hurt. And Amazon says it's received $600 million in tariff refunds and plans to pass along some money to customers. The move comes after the Supreme Court ruling that invalidated a major part of President Trump's tariff agenda, forcing the government to pay back companies that had been hit by those tariffs. It's not clear yet when customers can expect to see any money back in their accounts. When we come back, we will kick it up a notch with Emeril Lagasse, what he loves about America and how he's passing the tongs to the next generation.

0: Finally tonight, our series Great Americans, where we talk with those who have achieved so much about their life and this country. Tonight, an iconic chef who's gaining new fame going viral these days, telling Tom about his journey from the kitchen to the TVs in all our homes. Our Great American tonight, Emeril Lagasse.
1: What do you love about America?
2: There's a lot of things. The freedom of pursuing opportunity, the freedom of being creative and innovative and mentoring people to be the next generation of moving the needle.
3: Goodbye.
4: Another night. Stick around.
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4: Bam!
5: Never anticipating a career in front of millions, eager to learn from him.

0: television business is not easy.
1: Raised in Fall River, Massachusetts, by parents in the textile trade, cooking began at home with his mother.
2: She was my first influence of cooking, maybe 7 or 8 years old. We had a vegetable garden in the backyard, and she taught me how to make vegetable soup.
3: Do you remember what it was about cooking that you loved so much?
2: I think the first thing was probably about making people happy.
4: Pork fat rules, baby!
1: That ethos of hospitality would land Lagasse in Americans' homes as one of the country's first TV celebrity chefs.
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4: Fold it in. Look, it's going to melt. It's going to be happy, okay?
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3: Where does BAM come from?
2: We were shooting 8 shows a day.
3: 8 shows a day?
2: 8. Second show, third show, fourth show. The dishes are all on the table, and now the crew wants to break. They would come and just devour the table. We come back after lunch, and I'm trying to now do the next 3 or 4 shows. They're kind of like dozing off on me because they've ate so much food, right? Oh, so BAM came to wake them up.
1: While Lagasse has restaurants across America and at sea on cruise ships,
7: still one of my favorite dishes.
1: Many of his dishes are synonymous with the distinct Creole and Cajun flavors of New Orleans.
2: Dollar for dollar, I think that we eat better here than any place in the world.
3: If I would say just pick one, what is your favorite dish?
2: Wow. My version of New Orleans barbecue shrimp.
3: Favorite dessert?
2: No question about it. Banana cream pie.
1: This city became his home for 4 decades.
2: The music, the food, the architecture, most importantly, the people, the variety of cultures that made me feel very, very warm and like home.
1: Here, he established the Emeril Lagasse Foundation, raising more than $24 million for children's charities. When a series of setbacks crippled New Orleans, Emeril was forced to make tough decisions. First, after Katrina, and then COVID.
2: We closed 5 restaurants with COVID, and it gave me a lot of time to think about how we were doing things and how we're going to do it better.
1: He saw a chance to rebuild and reinvent, this time alongside his son, EJ.
8: Well, you know, it was really sort of a rebirth for us.
1: At 22, EJ became the youngest chef in history to lead a 2-Michelin-star restaurant, taking over as co-owner of Emeril's in New Orleans.
8: It's a privilege of a lifetime to be able to do it arm-in-arm, you know, with your dad.
1: And for Emeril, he still lives the way he cooks, always kicking it up a notch.
3: Can you remember a time where you felt most proud to be an American?
2: Every day. I just wake up every day and I just try to do a little better than I did yesterday.
9: Lessons that go well beyond the kitchen. That's Nightly News for this Friday. I'm Hallie Jackson. For all of us here at NBC, thanks so much for watching, and we'll see you this weekend.

0: Breaking news tonight. Police releasing two ransom notes in connection to the Nancy Guthrie case. What they reveal. The new details in the notes that may be from whoever kidnapped Nancy 6 months ago. The heartbreaking update in one of them. And the stunning apology from the purported kidnappers. Why police are releasing these notes now. Also breaking late tonight, the fiery plane crash at a military base in San Diego. An F-35 hitting the ground and bursting into flames. The pilot ejecting. What went wrong? The new warning that America's water supply may be at risk for cyber attacks. The FBI describing attempts on 7 states already. And the controversial finger pointing from President Trump on who's to blame. Migrant crisis chaos. New video from a Spanish enclave. Look at this. Cars torched after tens of thousands of people raced across the border from Morocco. The deadly rush killing dozens. A warning tonight over flesh-eating bacteria, the concerns about raw seafood and contaminated water this summer. We've got the latest. Smokenado caught on camera. The giant, what do you call it, a fire whirl. Look at that, kicking up in Utah as wildfires rip through that state. High-tech ocean rescue, a swimmer swept out, a flotation device delivered by a drone. What happened next? Plus, does Amazon owe you money? The company is announcing it'll pass some tariff refunds on to customers. We've got more on that. Top story starts right now. Hi there, I'm Hallie Jackson in for Tom tonight, and we begin this evening with a major update in the Nancy Guthrie investigation. Police in Pima County in Arizona for the first time are releasing not one but two ransom notes that have been at the center of this heartbreaking case and that may have been written by Nancy's abductor or abductors, plural. The sheriff's department sharing this first note, which demands $4 million in exchange for Nancy's return, saying that she was, quoting here, she was safe but scared. That note was sent just a day after Nancy disappeared. But the second note, 2 days later, includes a far different tone, just a gut punch to see it. They say that Nancy perished shortly after she was taken, going on to write, we are truly sorry. Those notes and this surveillance video of a masked person outside Nancy's home, those are really the key pieces of evidence that investigators have been looking through as they try to crack this case, with tomorrow marking 6 months since Savannah's mom was taken from her home in the middle of the night. Just days ago, our friend and colleague sharing another emotional plea to bring her mother home. Our Liz Kreutz has been covering this case from the beginning and starts us off.
1: Tonight, the Pima County Sheriff's Office, for the first time, releasing the two ransom notes that were sent to local news outlets in the days following Nancy Guthrie's abduction on February 1st. The first note, which was sent one day after she was taken, begins with this chilling message. Hello, Savannah. We have your mother, Nancy. She is safe but scared. She will be held for ransom, and once payment is received, she will be released unharmed. It goes on to give the demand, $4 million in USD before 5 p.m. on Thursday the 5th, or $6 million by 5 p.m. on Monday the 9th. The note says if the payment is received, she will be released within 12 hours of deposit to a safe drop-off location back in Tucson, but says if it is not, she will be killed. Your mother is aware of this and her life is in your hands. It is in the best interest of everyone to have this completed as soon as possible. You will not be able to contact me from here on out. There will be no negotiation. Do not play games. Law enforcement will not be able to help you. The note ends with a Bitcoin link for the payment, redacted by police, and a final line. She had a white smartwatch on the floor of the foot of her bed, and the white floodlight in backyard was destroyed, which you can see here on drone footage. Savannah shared this video a day after reports of this note became public.
2: We, too, have heard the reports about a ransom letter in the media. As a family, we are doing everything that we can. We are ready to talk.
1: 2 days later, the alleged kidnapper sent the second note. It says, we did not fully grasp the seriousness of her physical condition. We never intended to hurt her. That was not our intention. She perished shortly after she was taken. We believe it was heart-related. She is buried in nature now. Nothing you could have done could have changed the outcome. We want your family to know this and hope you all can find peace. We are truly sorry. The next day, the family shared this.
2: We received your message and we understand. We beg you now to return our mother to us so that we can celebrate with her. This is the only way we will have peace. This is very valuable to us, and we will pay.
1: Tonight, 6 months since the abduction, the Pima County Sheriff's Office saying they're making the notes public now in the hope someone recognizes something in them and comes forward.
0: And Hallie, to that point, the Sheriff's Department wants people to take a close look at these notes. They say they reveal distinctive patterns of word choice, syntax, and phrasing, and that they provide insight into the suspect's mindset and motives. For instance, they point out the evolution of the writer's tone. There's definitely that shift between the first and second note. Officials are absolutely hoping these clues could jumpstart new tips that help them lead them either to Nancy or to whoever is behind these notes. Hallie.
3: Liz Kreutz, thank you. Let me bring in now a couple of experts who've been following this case closely. Chip Massey, former FBI hostage negotiator, and Cheryl McCollum, active crime scene investigator and author of Swans Don't Swim in a Sewer. Thank you both for being here on a story that is obviously, you know, close to home for many of us at NBC. Chip, the first note uses pronouns singular, me. Second one, we. What should we read into that? Is it possible there are multiple suspects? What do you make of that?
4: Oh, Hallie, absolutely. I think what you're seeing there is simply that you're trying to, at least from the bad guy perspective, the abductor, they're throwing in a little bit of confusion there, and maybe they're rattled on the second one. And so maybe they're revealing a little bit more, maybe even spreading out the guilt, if we are in fact to believe that these are the actual notes and these are the actual abductors. So it's very likely that what we're talking about is at least a couple people that were involved in this.
3: Cheryl, what about you? The shift in tone from one note to the other was it's just so notable. Does it give you any indication about the author of the note? I mean, obviously, the note describes obviously very different circumstances between the two.
5: Right. Listen, if you take that first note and you take them at their word, it doesn't make any sense. Hmm. They're going to give you two deadline dates. They're going to tell you, hey, we're only keeping her for 7 days. But the last date for you to pay us is the 9th. That's already more than 7 days. So they're not even accurate in what they're telling you they're going to accept. They say we want $4 million, but if we don't get that, we're going to accept 6, but you got to do it by a secondary date. That just doesn't ring true to me. This sounds like somebody, again, that is sending something to upset the family. It doesn't feel like an authentic ransom note. Huh. You've got somebody that spent so much time at the house, but then didn't ransom her for 2 days, makes no sense.
3: Hmm. Chip, what about the message from Savannah? It was posted the day after that second note. And we played a little bit of it there with Liz, but here's a little bit more of it.
6: We received your message, and we understand. We beg you now to return our mother to us so that we can celebrate with her. This is the only way we will have peace. This is very valuable to us, and we will pay.
3: And when you look at that message in light of the second note that the sheriff's department has now released, you can see some of the through lines there. You look at the way that the office is releasing this, law enforcement. What do they want people to pick up on? In other words, do they think that like a word or a sentence, a way that something is written could tip somebody off? I mean, how do they hope to actually get new leads out of this?
4: Yeah, exactly, Haley. That's what they're trying to do here. And I really appreciate the fact you play that clip, because it does pick up and echo some of the sentiments that Savannah is pulling out. She's talking about word peace. Now, that's forensic listening, and that's clearly what the Sheriff's County's department wants the people to do. They want them to listen to this conversation. They want them to hear if there's anything here that reminds them of somebody. Now, this could be camouflaged through AI, and I agree with Cheryl that this could very well not be the captors themselves. We're only going on what we have, right? And so, we're turning to the American public, somebody that has a cell phone and a hunch, and somebody that's been paying attention to this investigation.
3: To that point, Cheryl, you know, these notes, obviously, when police released them today, when law enforcement released them today, they redacted the Bitcoin address, et cetera. But apparently, you know, these notes, based on the fact that we don't really have any new leads, weren't traceable, right? How does that work? Like, how does that transmission actually work?
5: Listen, that is so far above what I could understand technology-wise.
3: Yeah.
5: But again, you've got the best in the world. The FBI is on this thing. You've got private companies that are helping out. So you've got the best people on that part. What I do agree with is anybody that would say she's buried in nature now, or I want the money in USDA. Typically, people, if English is not their first language, may speak that way. But we're not going to talk that way. So okay. I think they're trying to get who is saying things like that, his cadence, his rhythm, his word choice. Again, it just doesn't ring true of a group of people. It seems like one person is sending this because, again, they didn't send it to the family. They sent it to the media. They first say, hello, Savannah. That's not a demand for ransom. That's a salutation. So, again, this doesn't ring true for me. That person spent so much time staging the back of the house. If you want to impress me with a letter, explain the blood patterns at the front porch. I bet you can't because you weren't there.
3: Mm. Chip, how about you? I mean, what do you make of the, I mean, the point that Cheryl's making, the phrase, you're, I mean, she is, you know, it's also just so gut-wrenching to even talk about. I mean, this whole thing has just been horrific. But the idea that she was, you know, buried in nature, that phrasing versus something like, you know, something different. And then what law enforcement would do from here, how they might go about honing in on a location. They've been trying to, and they haven't had success so far.
4: Yeah, I agreement 100% that this is strange wording, right? This is strange phrasing. And so whether they're trying to disguise that or how they normally talk or whether they put this through a machine for filter, we don't know. But I agree 100% that this is an unusual phrasing. What they want is for if this is, in fact, connected to anybody that is real, that somebody out there is going to hear some part of this message.
3: Yeah.
4: And connect with somebody that knows or is close to this associate in some form or fashion.
3: Okay. Chip Massey, Cheryl McCollum, thank you both for being on tonight. Really appreciate it. You know, we love Savannah so much. We're thinking of her family always. If you have any information in the Guthrie case, please, please call the FBI tip line. It is on your screen, 1-800-CALL-FBI. We are also following some breaking news tonight out of San Diego. An F-35 fighter jet hitting the ground, crashing, bursting into flames, but the pilot managing to eject. Here's Courtney Kuby.
7: Video shows giant plumes of smoke rising from the site where an F-35 single-seater Marine fighter jet crashed on a U.S. military base near San Diego this morning. The black cloud of smoke visible from miles away. In the video, you can see emergency vehicles rushing to the scene, then shooting water high into the air and onto the burning wreckage before the flames could spread to nearby fields. A Marine Corps spokesperson says the pilot ejected safely and was taken to a nearby medical facility with non-life-threatening injuries. The fighter jet, a stealth aircraft that cost more than $100 million, crashing on the flight line of Marine Corps Air Station Miramar with other military aircraft close by. The airbase, the original location for the Navy's Top Gun program. This incident, the third in a string of military crashes in the western U.S. this summer. Last month, another Marine Corps fighter jet from the same unit at Miramar crashed in Washington State. That pilot ejected from the F-18 Hornet just moments before the plane crashed into a mountain near Seattle. The pilot suffered minor injuries. And just 2 days later, a B-52 bomber crashed at Edwards Air Force Base in California, killing all eight on board.
8: The cause of today's crash is not immediately clear, but is under investigation. Hallie?
3: Courtney Kuby, thank you very much. Now to the surprising reversal here in Washington. The Department of Justice moving to drop the felony charge against a former Olympian accused of damaging the reflecting pool at the Lincoln Memorial. Garrett Hake explains.
9: Tonight, in a stunning reversal, federal prosecutors dropping their felony case against former Olympic canoeist David Hurd, who had been charged with damaging the Lincoln Memorial reflecting pool. The government conceding new evidence only recently provided by the Department of Interior shows, quote, the damage was the result of a botched installation and not vandalism. U.S. Attorney Jeanine Pirro personally announced the grand jury indictment against Hearn.
10: The National Park Service employees observed Hearn actually forcefully and violently pulling up and removing the bottom liner with both hands.
9: Hearn forcefully denied those claims.
11: I didn't think I'd done anything wrong, so I had no reason to think I was going to be arrested.
9: President Trump had made the pool's more than $14 million refurbishment and repainting a major federal priority ahead of celebrations for America's 250th anniversary, repeatedly blaming the pool's subsequent problems on vandals without evidence.
11: The beautiful reflecting pond where we get, I mean, we did some job. Somebody comes along and starts cutting it with a knife.
9: Tonight, the pool is empty and still being refurbished. Hearn's attorney telling NBC News the federal government owes his client an apology. Hallie.
3: Garrett Hake at the White House for us tonight. Thank you. New concerns tonight, too, about water infrastructure across the country, with the FBI now investigating cyber attacks in at least seven states. The question now, could Iran be behind them? Here's Gabe Gutierrez.
12: Tonight, the FBI warning cities across the country about cyber attacks to municipal water systems, writing utility companies in at least seven states have reported incidents to the FBI, and some of that activity degraded water operations. In Minnesota alone, more than 30 municipal water systems have been targeted, and a senior law enforcement official has told NBC News that attack bears all the hallmarks of Iranian-backed hackers. Though today, President Trump denied Iran was behind it.
13: I don't think so. I blame it on Minnesota because they're grossly incompetent.
12: Minnesota's Democratic Governor Tim Walz firing back. Trump knows exactly who's responsible for this attack and knows that other states were hit too, adding it further illustrates there's no plan to win a war with Iran.
13: Iran's got bigger problems than worrying about Minnesota.
12: Back in April, after the start of the Iran war, the Cybersecurity and Infrastructure Security Agency, or CISA, warned of Iran-affiliated hackers trying to exploit a specific piece of equipment.
14: This is a wake-up call, not a catastrophe.
12: Cynthia Kaiser is a former deputy director of the FBI Cyber Division.
15: Is the water supply safe?
14: Yes, there does not appear to have been any effect on water quality as a part of these attacks. But the reality is that we have to be looking to the future about when these types of attacks could become a lot more consequential.
15: Cybersecurity experts we spoke with say municipal water systems can be easy targets if they're connected to the internet. Hallie?
3: Gabe Gutierrez, thank you. Overseas now to the new video of migrants surging into a Spanish enclave, sparking reaction around the world. The chaos turning deadly with dozens of people killed. Raf Sanchez has the latest.
16: Tonight, a deadly border crisis in North Africa becoming a global political flashpoint. Stunning images show thousands of Moroccans surging through checkpoints into the Spanish territory of Ceuta, a tiny peninsula and Europe's only land border with an African nation. These cars torched on the Moroccan side of the border. Authorities in Ceuta say at least 60,000 migrants have crossed since yesterday, many hoping for better opportunities in Europe.
17: It's been a very tough experience to go from the ocean.
16: Most coming by land, but others attempting a dangerous journey by sea. This man appears to emerge from the water with a bicycle. At least 57 people have died so far, authorities say, and most of the migrants have already returned home. But the images of chaos have rattled Europe and been seized on by President Trump.
13: And that same thing's going to happen to us if the Republicans don't get elected.
16: Spain has now sent in the military to restore order, and the country's progressive prime minister has appealed for calm. But the crisis exposing deep divides among European Union member states. Italy's conservative leader suggesting the suspension of the EU's open border policy, which allows for passport-free travel between 29 countries. A migrant crisis once again shaking politics worldwide. Raf Sanchez, NBC News.
3: Potentially record-breaking heat is now making a return and fueling major wildfires out west. Take a look. Eastern Washington State. Fire just ripping through the hillside there. Look at that glowing in the distance. Officials have now put in place evacuation orders. So many people are forced to leave their homes. Out in Utah, you've got a smoke-nado swirling, that huge column of smoke and fire. That's what's being called the Wide Mouth 2 fire. Let's get to NBC meteorologist Bill Cairns, who's with us now. Bill, this is just double trouble, right? You got a heat dome this weekend. Millions are going to bake in that. And that's really hard for firefighters when it comes to getting a handle on some of these fires.
18: Yeah, Hallie, we have 26,000 active firefighters right now on 87 blazes across the country. And they are going to be an extremely dangerous and difficult conditions this weekend. So here's a map. All the red little icons that look like flames, those are all the active fires out there. Most of them are in the west. We got a couple in Florida. But look at the Pacific Northwest, especially Washington and Oregon. That area is in the middle of one of their worst fire seasons they've ever recorded. And tomorrow is going to be downright scary because we're going to have a strong cold front going through. And it's not going to have any rain with it. It's just going to be strong winds, low relative humidity, less than 20%, wind gusts up to 45 miles per hour. We already have active blazes in this area that we're calling extreme fire risk. There's a particularly dangerous situation, red flag warning for this region. So they're probably going to tell the firefighters to stay home tomorrow. It's going to be too dangerous for them to be on the ground. And if any new fires form, those fires are rapidly going to be spreading. We also have 66 million people under the heat headlines. It's been a long summer. It's been a hot summer in many of these areas and no sign of any relief. Hundreds across the board tomorrow and even into Sunday. We're still going to be about 118 in areas of California.
3: Right. You got a heat dome this weekend. Millions are going to bake in that. And that's really hard for firefighters when it comes to getting a handle on some of these fires.
18: Yeah, Hallie, we have 26,000 active firefighters right now on 87 blazes across the country, and they are going to be in extremely dangerous and difficult conditions this weekend. So here's a map. All the red little icons that look like flames, those are all the active fires out there. Most of them are in the west. We got a couple in Florida. But look at the Pacific Northwest, especially Washington and Oregon. That area is in the middle of one of their worst fire seasons they've ever recorded. And tomorrow is going to be downright scary because we're going to have a strong cold front going through. And it's not going to have any rain with it. It's just going to be strong winds, low relative humidity, less than 20% wind gusts up to 45 miles per hour. We already have active blazes in this area that we're calling extreme fire risk. There's a particularly dangerous situation, red flag warning for this region. So they're probably going to tell the firefighters to stay home tomorrow. It's going to be too dangerous for them to be on the ground. And if any new fires form, those fires are rapidly going to be spreading. We also have 66 million people under the heat headlines. It's been a long summer. It's been a hot summer in many of these areas and no sign of any relief. Hundreds across the board tomorrow and even into Sunday. We're still going to be about 118 in areas of California and the deserts of Arizona, and as hot as 100 in Montana. So, Hallie, it's been a long summer. No signs of that heat wave breaking for many areas of the country either.
3: And we still got a lot of summer to go, Bill. I mean, we got...
18: It's scary because we're going to have a strong cold front going through, and it's not going to have any rain with it. It's just going to be strong winds, low relative humidity, less than 20%, wind gusts up to 45 miles per hour. We already have active blazes in this area that we're calling extreme fire risk. There's a particularly dangerous situation, red flag warning for this region. So they're probably going to tell the firefighters to stay home tomorrow. It's going to be too dangerous for them to be on the ground. And if any new fires form, those fires are rapidly going to be spreading. We also have 66 million people under the heat headlines. It's been a long summer. It's been a hot summer in many of these areas and no sign of any relief. Hundreds across the board tomorrow and even into Sunday. We're still going to be about 118 in areas of California and the deserts of Arizona and as hot as 100 in Montana. So, Hallie, it's been a long summer. No signs of that heat wave breaking for many areas of the country either.
3: And we still got a lot of summer to go, Bill. I mean, we got, I think, 40 days just about until Labor Day. A lot of people might be hitting up the beach, et cetera. But this weekend, we've seen really scary rip currents across the country over the last couple of weeks. We got some new video from New York, from Rockaway Beach. Look at this. A man swept out. Then a drone comes in, drops like a flotation device before lifeguards move in and manage to bring him to shore. I mean, it's incredible to watch. It's a good example of new technology helping to save lives. And it sounds like we're going to see some pretty dangerous rip currents as we head into the next couple of days.
18: Yeah, that's brilliant technology right there. But so I'm going to show you Tropical Storm Genevieve. Why am I showing you it? It's 1,000 miles from Los Angeles in Southern California. But 3 days ago, this was a major hurricane, so it created huge waves. Those waves are now arriving in Southern California. That's why we have high surf advisors from San Diego all the way up to areas around Los Angeles. And if you look inland, that's that huge heat wave. It's cooler on the coast. It's going to drive everyone onto the coast, Hallie. That's where they're going to want to get their relief. It's going to be sunny and cooler. But we're going to have these huge crashing waves from what was a powerful major hurricane. It's going to be a very dangerous weekend, especially in the California beaches.
3: Yikes. Lots to watch there. Bill Cairns, good to see you. Thank you. More to come here on Top Story, including the deadly avalanche disaster overseas. An American killed. The urgent search now for missing hikers, including the star of a popular documentary. Plus, the flesh-eating bacteria infesting warmer water. We're going to tell you where cases are spiking and what you should know before you go slurp a raw oyster. And former NFL star Tony Romo now on leave from his on-air role after his arrest. Which former pro athlete is replacing him for now? That's next.

0: Back now with an update on Tony Romo, you know, the former star quarterback. He was the lead NFL game analyst for CBS Sports. He is on leave tonight after his arrest for allegedly operating a vehicle under the influence. Jesse Kirsch has the details.
1: All right, sir.
2: Did I pass this test?
1: You turn around.
2: No, I didn't. Huh?
3: Accused of operating a vehicle while under the influence, tonight one of the NFL's biggest broadcasting stars is now officially benched, too. In a brief statement, CBS Sports announcing lead game analyst Tony Romo is on leave until further notice, just days after his arrest in Milwaukee.
1: All right, how many drinks have you had?
3: This edited body camera footage released by the Milwaukee County Sheriff's Office shows Romo being pulled over July 23rd. A deputy says an open bottle of an alcoholic beverage was observed on the passenger side of the vehicle. Separately, a deputy talking to Romo about what was allegedly found in a backpack.
1: There were a few shooters in there that I observed.
2: Yeah. Any of them drink?
1: Okay.
2: So, I don't think any of them were drink, right?
1: Okay. Don't move your head. Eyes and eyes only, please, okay?
2: Okay.
3: The video also showing Romo appear to struggle through a series of field sobriety tests.
1: They're under arrest for operating while under the influence, okay?
3: The former Dallas Cowboys star quarterback is now the lead NFL color commentator for CBS Sports. CBS tapping J.J. Watt to fill in during Romo's absence. NBC News reached out to Romo's attorney and representatives for comment. So far, we have not heard back.
0: Jesse is joining us now with more. So, Jesse, is Tony Romo going to have to show up in court for any of this?
4: It doesn't appear to be that that will have to happen, Hallie. We've been given three different citations from officials in Wisconsin, and all three of them say that there is not an appearance required. Further, I want to read to you some of what prosecutors have told our team tonight. They say in part, quote, there have been no criminal referrals made to our office in regards to this. And they say that an OWI first in the state of Wisconsin is a traffic violation and not a criminal charge. That is the other part of the statement they sent us. So that just tells you about what his outlook is broadly in terms of the legal and justice system. But that, of course, is not saying anything about what further action might be taken on the part of his employers with what is happening to his reputation moving forward as well, Hallie.
0: Jesse Kirsch, thank you. Coming up next, Amazon getting a $600 million tariff refund. So could you get a cut of that? We'll tell you what the company's saying. But first, top stories, top moment, and this is a very special one, especially right here in our Washington Bureau. Exciting news from one of our own. Our Capitol Hill correspondent Mel Zanona and her husband Jason welcoming this baby girl. Mel had a baby, Romy Jade. She is gorgeous. She was born Wednesday, apparently to the sound of the Cowboy Carter album by Beyonce. She has good taste already. 6 pounds, 7 ounces, 20 inches. We are so thrilled for Mel and Jason and for baby Romy, too. We are adding to our NBC family. Stay with us. We've got more top story on the way.

0: Back now with Top Stories News Feed and the American service member killed in the Middle East laid to rest today. Thousands gathering in New York City for funeral services for Sergeant Angel Rampersant. She's one of three Americans who died during an Iranian attack on a base in Jordan. She was just 28 years old. In New York, new video capturing a building collapse in Mount Vernon. I want to show it to you here, crashing down, sending debris. Look at that, right out onto the road, damaging nearby parked cars. You see the scooter, person on a scooter passing by, managing to dodge that. I mean, that's terrifying. Mount Vernon officials say the good news is nobody was inside the building and nobody was hurt. And does Amazon owe you money? Amazon says they got about $600 million in tariff refunds, and they plan to pass some of that money back to customers. Remember, the Supreme Court in February struck down a big part of President Trump's tariff agenda, forcing the government to refund companies. No word yet on who's eligible or when customers can expect that refund at this point. To the major breakthrough now in a kidnapping case. After 4 years, a Milwaukee teen who disappeared at just 15 years old found alive in Virginia. Investigative reporter Chuck Gowdy from our NBC Chicago station has more.
1: Her dad, he called me and was like, you know, her phone was going to voicemail. And I knew immediately it was just off.
2: For the parents of this 15-year-old, Jonaya Walker, a switched-off cell phone was the key clue that their daughter was in danger that day in 2022. The teenager became a well-publicized missing person, her family and friends begging for help and criticizing Milwaukee police for moving too slowly, pointing to this doorbell cam video of the last time the teenager was seen as evidence of a sloppy investigation.
3: Everybody on that block has a Ring camera. Why didn't they go knock on the doors?
4: You guys got the video.
3: We got the videos, not the police.
1: No one interviewed me. No one set me down. No one called us to the back. It was me. It was us, me and my family versus the police stations with a glass between us.
2: Now, 4 years later, Jonaya Walker, 19 years old, has been found 730 miles away in a small frame home in Blacksburg, Virginia. Police say she'd been sexually and physically abused while being held as a captive here by this man, 37-year-old Owen Anderson, held, they say, ever since that day outside a Chicago movie theater where he had arranged to meet her following a lengthy online recruitment. Records state Anderson disposed of her cell phone and a burner phone he'd sent her to use in a sidewalk trash can. A few days ago, Milwaukee County authorities filing these kidnapping and child abduction charges against Anderson, who has yet to appear in Wisconsin court and is still in custody in Virginia. Milwaukee police declining our request to discuss the alleged kidnapping or answer questions about their investigation. An officer on the case has said previously that they had no indication the teenager had been targeted by an organized abduction ring.
5: Can assure you that our agency did check into our databases that we use that assist us with human trafficking investigations, and we have no reason to believe that she was involved in human trafficking.
2: In an email to NBC Chicago, a Milwaukee police official reiterated that position, saying it would be misleading to report the teenage girl had been a victim of human trafficking. However, the charges clearly lay out that authorities say she was the victim of a kidnapping, child abduction, and sexual abuse while being held against her will for years. An odyssey now ended, but questions remain.
0: Chuck Gowdy, thank you. To Top Stories, Global Watch now, and the deadly avalanche in Pakistan. A 39-year-old American climber is among those killed. And the star of a popular Netflix documentary is still missing tonight. NBC's Priscilla Thompson is following this one for us tonight. Hey, Priscilla, it's good to see you. Part of the issue here with this search and rescue are the pretty dangerous weather conditions, right?
6: Yeah, Hallie, harsh weather has hampered some of these efforts, according to the search teams on the ground. Some of the helicopters have had trouble flying, but they say that they will be back out in the morning to continue to rescue or recover those who are still out there. And we know that one of those people is a world-renowned mountaineer, Nirmal Porja. He was featured in that 2019 Netflix documentary as he made history scaling 14 of the world's highest peaks in just 189 days. The Alpine Club in Pakistan says that they have been assisting in the search. They say that some of these climbers had fallen 1,500 feet down this mountain. They also say that there is drone footage that appears to have found all but one of these hikers, though their identities and their conditions are not known from that video. And of course, we are now learning about the three people who have been confirmed dead, including Mallory Geese, this 39-year-old woman from Texas. We know from an expedition group that posted Moving Mountains, they said that this was her first 8,000 meter peak in Pakistan. And we know that Geese herself had posted in February a photo of her in hiking gear saying that she was closing her Pilates studio and, quote, taking a giant leap of faith into the unknown to see where life goes. And just 6 weeks ago, in fact, she had posted heading out for my first big kid climbing expedition in Pakistan. So such tragic news there. And I will say one other thing that we're hearing from these search groups is that there are chips that were in the jackets and on all of these climbers, and they're using technology to be able to find those chips and help locate those who still need to be recovered or rescued. Hallie.
0: Now to top stories, health check and a new warning about a dangerous flesh-eating bacteria, with Florida seeing its first deadly case of the year. This is a bacteria that you typically see more in the summer. It's usually transmitted if you eat undercooked seafood or raw seafood like oysters, but it can also get to you if you have a wound that's open that comes into contact with seawater. So like cut yourself on a sharp rock or a shell, et cetera. Erica Edwards is tracking all of this. She's joining us now. A lot of people headed to the beach this weekend. You know, this thing, I feel like we talk about it every summer, eating the oysters, et cetera. Context-wise, is it worse this summer? What should people be looking out for, et cetera?
4: Yeah, we're talking about Vibrio vulnificus. And as you said, I mean, this happens every summer. And these types of infections tend to happen in really warm coastal waters, really up and down the eastern seaboard. As you said, Hallie, two ways to get sick from it. One, eating contaminated shellfish, especially raw oysters. That usually causes pretty bad upset stomach. It can also enter the body through an open wound. You'll know it if you're infected. Within a day or so, people can get a fever along with really painful, swollen red sores. Antibiotics can treat it, but it's important to act fast.
0: Who has time for that? Between the parasite with the, you know, explosive diarrhea, between this, like nobody needs this. Is it just in Florida or is it beyond? Like, do we typically see it start in the South and then spread?
4: So far this year, 12 cases in Florida, according to the state's health department. Now, the CDC nationally keeps pretty good data on Vibrio, this type of bacteria and other Vibrio infections. The agency reporting 57 cases nationally just this week alone, Hallie.
0: If you do want to eat shellfish, Erica, let's say, or go into the ocean or whatever, there are steps you can take to protect yourself, right?
4: So when it comes to oysters, the safest option is to cook them. Otherwise, cover any open sores, really. Experts say even a waterproof Band-Aid works really well. Also, shower off after a dip in coastal or brackish waters. Hallie.
0: Okay. Erica Edwards, thank you very much. Appreciate that. Coming up here on Top Story, another AI escaping. How Anthropic's Claude was able to hack into multiple organizations during a cybersecurity test. We'll explain. And our great American tonight, Emeril. The story behind his iconic catchphrase. You know what it is? Bam. They wrote it in. They make me say it. I can't say it like Emeril. He's the only one. You're going to hear him next on More With That and how he's passing the torch on to his son. That's next.
7: 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A dead water heater. 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

0: Back now with the new warning from Anthropic, of course, one of the leaders of the AI revolution. So the company is sharing that three models of Claude, that's its AI platform. So three Claude models went rogue and broke out of their test environments, hacking three real outside companies. This is just, if it sounds familiar, if you're like, well, wait a second, deja vu. OpenAI, remember just days ago, a competitor of Anthropic, said its own models hacked into another company. NBC News chief technology analyst Joanna Stern is following this and joins us now. Joanna, thank you so much for being with us. And this one's a little complicated, but our team made this animation I want to put up here. It shows the little Claude logos. Looks like they're playing in, you know, kind of a sandbox, and then they basically escape. Explain what happened in simple terms. And Joanna, the difference here between this and what happened with OpenAI, because in this instance, it sounds like Anthropic did kind of hook up the models to the internet when they maybe weren't supposed to. Walk us through it.
1: That's exactly right. So the sandbox is a good way to visualize it, with this important caveat that these Claude models didn't deliberately break out. Anthropic had put them into this hacking exercise, which is all part of the testing. And they should, I should say, these models didn't have guardrails in place. They are purposely testing these raw models to see their capabilities. And so the issue was, is that they told these models, okay, go out, you can do these things, but they were not supposed to be hooked up to the internet. They were supposed to be working in their sandbox, and they mistakenly, the testing company that was working on this, had them hooked up to the internet. So what happens? The models do access some other companies, are able to get inside. It doesn't seem to have done any significant damage. But here we are, and we know this also, is just as you said, this is just a few days after OpenAI had said that something similar had happened. It's not exactly the same,
0: but it is the same.
1: Apples to oranges, but similar in the sense that they were both doing cybersecurity testing and that the companies lost control over the testing.
0: What happened? Did anything bad happen to the companies that the Anthropic kind of models hacked into?
1: Not that we know, and we also don't know anything about these companies. We know very little about which actual companies here. They're quite vague in the post, probably because they're likely still dealing and telling and making these companies aware of this. Anthropic, I should say, also said in the blog post that they went and did this after OpenAI had released their information and their blog post last week detailing what happened with their models going rogue and going into Hugging Face's servers. Mm-hmm. So that is what prompted Anthropic to do this.
0: So that's interesting. So I was going to ask, what's the incentive, or what's like the motivation for Anthropic to do it and then to talk about it? But then the other piece of it, aren't they going public soon? I mean, that's on the horizon.
1: Look, I had a funny tweet or X post about this that has got a little viral now. And I really have to say, it feels like these are parents of kids trying to just say, my kid is smarter than your kid. My kid is better. My kid can hack.
0: Look how my kid can out of the sandbox. My God. Right. Yeah.
1: Exactly where I'm going here, right? My kid also got out of the sandbox, and my kid is smarter than your kid. Actually, three of ours got out. It feels that way, right? And sure, we do want to say that probably there's some really goodwill here from Anthropic to put this out there, to make it aware, to make this happen so it doesn't happen in the future. But also, there is a competitive incentive. Like you said, both these companies are going public. Both these companies want to have the most powerful models. They want to prove that. And so when you see this come out, you have to think it's some people trying to one-up each other.
0: Joanna, we're so glad to have
1: you. On the
0: sandbox. Thank you. It's
1: a good breakdown.
0: On the playground. It's all, you know. Much to watch on this. I'm sure we'll talk again soon. Thank you very much. Appreciate it. To our series now, Great Americans, where we talk with those who have achieved so much about their life in this country. Tonight, Tom sits down with the man who inspired a generation of chefs, somebody who's been a mainstay on American television for decades and is finding new fame and new life going viral more recently. Yes, our Great American this week, Chef Emeril Lagasse.
2: What do you love about America?
3: 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The freedom of pursuing opportunity, the freedom of being creative and innovative and mentoring people to be the next generation of moving the needle.
4: 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Oh boy.
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7: Where does BAM come from?
3: We were shooting 8 shows a day.
7: 8 shows a day?
3: 8. Second show, third show, fourth show. The dishes are all on the table, and now the crew wants to break. They would come and just devour the table. We come back after lunch, and I'm trying to now do the next 3 or 4 shows. They're kind of like dozing off on me because
7: they've
3: ate so much food, right? Oh, so BAM came to wake them up.
11: BAM!
6: While Lagasse has restaurants across America and at sea on cruise ships,
12: still one of my favorite dishes.
6: Many of his dishes are synonymous with the distinct Creole and Cajun flavors of New Orleans.
3: Dollar for dollar, I think that we eat better here than any place in the world.
7: If I would say just pick one, what is your favorite dish?
3: Wow. My version of New Orleans barbecue shrimp.
7: Favorite dessert?
3: No question about it. Banana cream pie.
6: This city became his home for 4 decades.
3: The music, the food, the architecture, most importantly, the people, the variety of cultures that made me feel very, very warm and like home.
6: Here, he established the Emeril Lagasse Foundation, raising more than $24 million for children's charities. When a series of setbacks crippled New Orleans, Emeril was forced to make tough decisions. First, after Katrina, and then COVID.
3: We closed 5 restaurants with COVID, and it gave me a lot of time to think about how we were doing things and how we're going to do it better.
6: He saw a chance to rebuild and reinvent, this time alongside his son, EJ.
13: Well, you know, it was really sort of a rebirth for us.
6: At 22, EJ became the youngest chef in history to lead a 2-Michelin-star restaurant, taking over as co-owner of Emeril's in New Orleans.
13: It's a privilege of a lifetime to be able to do it arm in arm, you know, with

0: We are back now with Binge Worthy, our look at the best stuff to watch and listen to this weekend. Joining us tonight, pop culture expert Brian Balthazar. Brian, we're glad to have you. I wish I was a pop culture expert, but this is why we bring you on, so that you can talk to us about everything that's out. Let's start with Lioness from Taylor Sheridan, back for season 3. Zoe Saldana, Nicole Kidman, some big names. This one on Paramount Plus. Here it is.
1: Why, out of all the jobs in the world, you pick this one? Why this job?
2: There's no such thing as a moral war. There's survival, and there's surrender.
0: This looks intense, Brian, huh?
3: It is, and this is inspired by a real-life program within the CIA that places female agents and their units into situations and cases that they believe they're better to suited to succeed in than their male counterparts. Zoe Saldana, as you said. And interestingly, if you haven't seen seasons 1 and 2, you could start off with season 3 because each season has its own arc. And the cast says of this particular season, they are that confident that this is so good that they have every reason to believe that they're going to get renewed for another season. That's how much they believe in this story.
0: I love that. Wait, and that's good advice, too, because sometimes it feels daunting to catch up on all the seasons and all the episodes.
3: And then you never watch it at all, right?
0: 100%.
3: You think, I can't do it. Right. So this is a good one for that. Yeah.
0: Speaking of things that are coming back for, like, another season, Ransom Canyon on Netflix. This is season 2, starring Josh Duhamel and Minka Kelly. Here's that.
4: This town is dying.
5: Well, we want to save it.
6: Oliver, Staten Kirkland.
7: We're the Staten Kirkland.
6: I've heard a lot about you.
7: That's funny. I never heard anything about you.
6: You and Staten.
7: Don't have anything to worry about that.
5: It's super complicated. Staten? I'm sorry.
6: At ease. I'm decent.
0: So this one, what did it get some good reviews, right?
3: Yeah, it's got a good following, too, as well. It's got the Yellowstone vibe, but with more romance. As you can see there, they're alluding to that. It's some ranch families, multiple generations, a little bit more romance and intrigue, but a lot of tension in there in storytelling as well. And you can binge all the episodes. So it's going to rain this weekend for some people. And every episode is uploaded on Netflix right now.
0: Okay. If you're a true crime person, I know there's plenty of those folks out there. There's a new docuseries on Netflix now, The Idaho Murders, College Nightmare. This looks at the evidence in the murders of those 4 University of Idaho students back in 2022, which is, of course, a story that we covered a lot from a news perspective. Here's a clip from the docuseries.
8: I can only imagine what was going through their minds. I would have never believed what occurred in that house that night.
9: It was absolutely horrific.
10: They told her to go down to the police station.
11: They knew something bad had happened.
12: All kinds of questions go through your mind. How? Who? Why? What happened?
0: And it sounds like, Brian, this series does work to center the victims, the lives of the victims and their families, right?
3: Right. Certainly it does obviously address the case and some of the details of that, including some never-before-seen body cam footage. But it really does take the attention away from the perpetrator and focus on the friends and family and people who knew these victims and really giving a sense of who they were and telling their story.
0: It's a super important one. We've also got up next is something out on Prime Video. It's called The Devil's Mouth. It's about a group of college friends exploring a cave on vacation when a shark disrupts their adventure in the cave exploration situation. Here's a clip.
3: Right.
13: This is Devil's Mouth.
14: Oh. Yeah, I guess, yeah.
15: Jeez. Oh.
16: All these fish are dead.

0: can I? None of my interest in it. Diving underwater in a dark cave and then finding a shark. You know, but okay.
1: Suffice it to say, it's going to get worse before it gets better, right? So, and if you already don't like dark waters, this is going to ruin it for you completely. I actually would love that the trailer doesn't give so much away because it is creepy, but it's going to ruin some people who don't like swimming in the water anyway. But again, terrifying. It'll change your take on vacations. There's sharks are in enough places. This is a freshwater cave. Never mind.
0: Oh my, it's a sharky summer for sure. Can I tell you one thing that is on my list? I've been wanting to stream this. I actually might if it rains this weekend or next weekend for sure. The Devil Wears Prada 2. I was like an OG Devil Wears Prada fan. I'm super excited for this one. I've been excited for it. It's on Hulu now. Here's a clip.
2: Runway. It's not just a magazine. It's a global icon. A winding road that brings us back together again.
3: Hello?
2: Well, look what TJ Maxx dragged in.
0: It's the summer of Anne Hathaway, and I'm here for it, Brian.
1: I know, and I know you're a busy woman, but I can't believe you haven't seen this one yet, right? Okay.
0: I have a list. Project Hail Mary. I watched that one this week, and Devil Wears Prada 2 is next on the list. I'm really excited.
1: And you're one of very few people because it's already doubled the box office of the original. It's over $690 million worldwide. The original took in about $327 million, but it just goes to speak to the longevity and the likability of these characters in the story. Even the people you don't like in the story, you like.
0: I love that. That's happening. Music-wise, we got a lot. Ariana Grande, big deal. She's out with a new album, and here's the song, Petal. Let's listen.

0: I mean, Brian, any song that Ariana Grande drops is going to be huge, right?
1: Well, that's right. She's sold more than 90 million records worldwide to date. Obviously, this is already topping the charts. This is the music video for Petal, which is about healing, vulnerability, and resilience. What this album doesn't have is a lot of dancey, upbeat, pop musical riff tracks. But that being said, you know how it works in the clubs. You know how it is, Hallie, in the clubs.
0: You can remix everything. You see my soul.
1: I'll see you in the club. But they can remix anything into a dance track, and they'll be doing that with these, for sure.
0: Speaking of dancing, Cat's Eye. Everybody loves, you know, the huge. They're out with this new song called Animal. Here that is.

0: Brian, they will join you dancing in the club for sure.
1: They will. I'll be home by 11, but I'll still see them at the club. This group hasn't been around that long, only a few years, and they've already had 1 billion global streams. And this is just going to be a continuation of that. This is a catchy song, great video. So I think we'll be hearing a lot of that this summer.
0: Brian Balthazar, we're so glad to have you. Pop culture expert. Thank you. Thank you for all the good tips. And let's catch up next week. I'll fill you in on my watch list. That'd be great.
1: Thank you for having me.
0: Appreciate it. And thanks to all of you, as always, for watching Top Story. Tom's back Monday, and I'll see you Sunday on Nightly News. I'm Hallie Jackson in Washington. Stay right there. We've got more news on the way. Breaking news tonight. Police releasing two ransom notes in connection to the Nancy Guthrie case. What they reveal, the new details in the notes that may be from whoever kidnapped Nancy 6 months ago. The heartbreaking update in one of them and the stunning apology. Why police are releasing the notes now. Also breaking tonight, the fiery jet crash at a military base in San Diego. Look at that, an F-35 hitting the ground and bursting into flames. The pilot ejecting. What went wrong? The surprise reversal just in, the Trump administration dropping the case against an Olympian accused of vandalizing the reflecting pool, what the government just admitted. The new warning that America's water supply may be at risk for cyber attacks. The FBI describing attempts on 7 states already, and the controversial finger pointing from President Trump on who's to blame. Migrant crisis chaos. New video from a Spanish enclave. Cars torched after tens of thousands of people raced to cross the border from Morocco. The deadly rush killing dozens. Former NFL star Tony Romo now on leave from his on-air role after his arrest. The former pro player replacing him for now. Deadly avalanche disaster. An American killed as choppers search for missing hikers buried by the snow in Pakistan. New video of a building collapse caught on camera, crushing cars on the street. Amazon getting hundreds of millions of dollars in tariff refunds, and now they say they're giving it back to customers. And our series, Great Americans. Tonight, it's the man behind this catchphrase. Bam! How Emeril's American dream came true as a celebrity chef, and why he's still kicking it up a notch. Nightly News starts right now.
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0: Good evening. I'm Hallie Jackson in for Tom tonight, and we begin with a major development in the Nancy Guthrie case. Police releasing not one, but two ransom notes that may be from the person or people who kidnapped Guthrie earlier this year. The Pima County Sheriff's Department in Arizona sharing the first note addressed directly to Savannah, demanding money for Nancy's return, saying they have her and that she was safe but scared. That was the first one. And then a big shift in tone and a heart-wrenching update in the second note. It says, quoting here, Nancy perished shortly after she was taken. We believe it was heart-related. She is buried in nature now. You see it there. They later apologize, saying, we are truly sorry. It comes months after the FBI released these images of a suspect from Nancy's doorbell camera. And officials say they're sharing these notes now for a reason. They think the writing could help shake loose new leads. Those have been scarce in the 6 months since Nancy disappeared. And this week, our friend and colleague, Savannah, released this emotional plea to bring her home. Liz Kreutz has been covering this case from the very beginning and starts us off tonight.
3: Tonight, the Pima County Sheriff's Office, for the first time, releasing the two ransom notes that were sent to local news outlets in the days following Nancy Guthrie's abduction on February 1st. The first note, which was sent one day after she was taken, begins with this chilling message. Hello, Savannah. We have your mother, Nancy. She is safe but scared. She will be held for ransom, and once payment is received, she will be released unharmed. It goes on to give the demand, $4 million in USD before 5 p.m. on Thursday the 5th, or $6 million by 5 p.m. on Monday the 9th. The note says if the payment is received, she will be released within 12 hours of deposit to a safe drop-off location back in Tucson, but says if it is not, she will be killed. Your mother is aware of this and her life is in your hands. It is in the best interest of everyone to have this completed as soon as possible. You will not be able to contact me from here on out. There will be no negotiation. Do not play games. Law enforcement will not be able to help you. The note ends with a Bitcoin link for the payment, redacted by police, and a final line. She had a white smartwatch on the floor of the foot of her bed, and the white floodlight in backyard was destroyed, which you can see here on drone footage. Savannah shared this video a day after reports of this note became public.
4: We too have heard the reports about a ransom letter in the media. As a family, we are doing everything that we can. We are ready to talk.
3: 2 days later, the alleged kidnapper sent the second note. It says, "We did not fully grasp the seriousness of her physical condition. We never intended to hurt her. That was not our intention. She perished shortly after she was taken. We believe it was heart-related. She is buried in nature now. Nothing you could have done could have changed the outcome. We want your family to know this and hope you all can find peace. We are truly sorry." The next day, the family shared this.
4: "We received your message and we understand. We beg you now to return our mother to us so that we can celebrate with her. This is the only way we will have peace. This is very valuable to us, and we will pay."
3: Tonight, 6 months since the abduction, the Pima County Sheriff's Office saying they're making the notes public now in the hope someone recognizes something in them and comes forward.
0: Liz is joining us live now. And Liz, to that point, officials really want people to take a close look at the notes, how they're written. They are hoping for new leads.
5: Yeah, Holly, that's right. The sheriff's department says that these notes reveal distinctive patterns of word choice, syntax and phrasing, and that they provide insight into the suspect's mindset and motives. For instance, they do point out the evolution of the writer's tone. There's definitely that shift between the first and second note. Officials absolutely are hoping these clues could jumpstart new tips that help them lead them either to Nancy or whoever is behind these notes, Holly.
0: Liz Kreutz, thank you. We love Savannah. We are thinking of her and her family. And if you have any information in the Nancy Guthrie case, please call the FBI tip line, 1-800-CALL-FBI. To that fiery fighter jet crash in San Diego now, smoke rising from the military base where an F-35 slammed into the ground. Courtney Cuby has more.
6: Video shows giant plumes of smoke rising from the site where an F-35 single-seater Marine fighter jet crashed on a U.S. military base near San Diego this morning. The black cloud of smoke visible from miles away. In the video, you can see emergency vehicles rushing to the scene, then shooting water high into the air and onto the burning wreckage before the flames could spread to nearby fields. A Marine Corps spokesperson says the pilot ejected safely and was taken to a nearby medical facility with non-life-threatening injuries. The fighter jet, a stealth aircraft that cost more than $100 million, crashing on the flight line of Marine Corps Air Station Miramar with other military aircraft close by. The airbase, the original location for the Navy's Top Gun program. This incident, the third in a string of military crashes in the western U.S. this summer. Last month, another Marine Corps fighter jet from the same unit at Miramar crashed in Washington State. That pilot ejected from the F-18 Hornet just moments before the plane crashed into a mountain near Seattle. The pilot suffered minor injuries. And just 2 days later, a B-52 bomber crashed at Edwards Air Force Base in California, killing all eight on board.
7: The cause of today's crash is not immediately clear, but is under investigation. Hallie?
0: Courtney Cuby, thank you. To the new warnings tonight about the safety of America's water supply, with the FBI now investigating cyber attacks in more than half a dozen states, and now growing questions about whether Iran is behind those attacks. Gabe Gutierrez explains.
8: Tonight, the FBI warning cities across the country about cyber attacks to municipal water systems, writing utility companies in at least seven states have reported incidents to the FBI, and some of that activity degraded water operations. In Minnesota alone, more than 30 municipal water systems have been targeted, and a senior law enforcement official has told NBC News that attack bears all the hallmarks of Iranian-backed hackers. Though today, President Trump denied Iran was behind it.
9: I don't think so. I blame it on Minnesota because they're grossly incompetent.
8: Minnesota's Democratic Governor Tim Walz firing back. Trump knows exactly who's responsible for this attack and knows that other states were hit too, adding it further illustrates there's no plan to win a war with Iran.
9: Iran's got bigger problems than worrying about Minnesota.
8: Back in April, after the start of the Iran war, the Cybersecurity and Infrastructure Security Agency, or CISA, warned of Iran-affiliated hackers trying to exploit a specific piece of equipment.
10: This is a wake-up call, not a catastrophe.
8: Cynthia Kaiser is a former deputy director of the FBI Cyber Division.
11: Is the water supply safe?
10: Yes, there does not appear to have been any effect on water quality as a part of these attacks, but The reality is that we have to be looking to the future about when these types of attacks could become a lot more consequential.
8: Cybersecurity experts we spoke with say municipal water systems can be easy targets if they're connected to the internet. Hallie?
7: Gabe Gutierrez, thank you. Overseas now, with the new images of migrants surging into a Spanish enclave, sparking reaction around the world. The chaos turning deadly, with dozens of people killed. Raf Sanchez has the latest.
11: Tonight, a deadly border crisis in North Africa becoming a global political flashpoint. Stunning images show thousands of Moroccans surging through checkpoints into the Spanish territory of Ceuta, a tiny peninsula and Europe's only land border with an African nation. These cars torched on the Moroccan side of the border. Authorities in Ceuta say at least 60,000 migrants have crossed since yesterday, many hoping for better opportunities in Europe.
12: It's been a very tough experience to go from the ocean.
11: Most coming by land, but others attempting a dangerous journey by sea. This man appears to emerge from the water with a bicycle. At least 57 people have died so far, authorities say, and most of the migrants have already returned home. But the images of chaos have rattled Europe and been seized on by President Trump.
9: And that same thing's going to happen to us if the Republicans don't get elected.
11: Spain has now sent in the military to restore order, and the country's progressive prime minister has appealed for calm. But the crisis exposing deep divides among European Union member states. Italy's conservative leader suggesting the suspension of the EU's open border policy, which allows for passport-free travel between 29 countries. A migrant crisis once again shaking politics worldwide. Raf Sanchez, NBC News.
7: Back here at home, star NFL announcer Tony Romo is now on leave from CBS Sports. It comes days after the former Cowboys quarterback was arrested for allegedly operating a vehicle under the influence. Here's Jesse Kirsch.
13: All right, sir.
14: Did I pass this test?
13: You turn around.
14: No, I didn't, huh?
15: Accused of operating a vehicle while under the influence, tonight one of the NFL's biggest broadcasting stars is now officially benched, too. In a brief statement, CBS Sports announcing lead game analyst Tony Romo is on leave until further notice, just days after his arrest in Milwaukee.
13: All right, how many drinks have you had?
15: This edited body camera footage released by the Milwaukee County Sheriff's Office shows Romo being pulled over July 23rd. A deputy says an open bottle of an alcoholic beverage was observed on the passenger side of the vehicle. Separately, a deputy talking to Romo about what was allegedly found in a backpack.
13: There were a few shooters in there that I observed.
14: Yeah. Any of them drink?
13: Okay.
14: So, I don't think any of them were drink, right?
13: Okay. Don't move your head. Eyes and eyes only, please, okay?
14: Okay.
15: The video also showing Romo appear to struggle through a series of field sobriety tests.
13: They're under arrest for operating under the influence, okay?
15: The former Dallas Cowboys star quarterback is now the lead NFL color commentator for CBS Sports. CBS tapping J.J. Watt to fill in during Romo's absence. NBC News reached out to Romo's attorney and representatives for comment. So far, we have not heard back. Okay. Jesse Kirsch, NBC News.
7: When we return in 60 seconds, the DOJ dropping the charges in the Washington reflecting pool criminal case, who they're now blaming for the damage. Plus, the race to find climbers on one of the world's tallest mountains after an avalanche swept them away. One of them, an American. And our great American tonight, one of the country's most iconic chefs, will tell you where Emeril's signature catchphrase.

0: Back now with a surprising reversal by the Trump administration late today, dropping charges against a former Olympian accused of damaging the reflecting pool at the Lincoln Memorial. Prosecutors now saying the contractor is to blame. Here's Garrett Hake.
1: Tonight, in a stunning reversal, federal prosecutors dropping their felony case against former Olympic canoeist David Hurd, who had been charged with damaging the Lincoln Memorial reflecting pool. The government conceding new evidence only recently provided by the Department of Interior shows, quote, the damage was the result of a botched installation and not vandalism. U.S. Attorney Jeanine Pirro personally announced the grand jury indictment against Hearn.
2: The National Park Service employees observed Hearn actually forcefully and violently pulling up and removing the bottom liner with both hands.
1: Hearn forcefully denied those claims.
3: I didn't think I'd done anything wrong, so I had no reason to think I was going to be arrested.
1: President Trump had made the pool's more than $14 million refurbishment and repainting a major federal priority ahead of celebrations for America's 250th anniversary, repeatedly blaming the pool's subsequent problems on vandals without evidence.
4: The beautiful reflecting pond where we get, we did some job. Somebody comes along and starts cutting it with a knife.
1: Tonight, the pool is empty and still being refurbished. Hearn's attorney telling NBC News the federal government owes his client an apology. Hallie.
0: Garrett Hake at the White House. Thank you. When we return, the building collapse caught on camera. 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Plus, how you can get an Amazon refund if you had to pay tariffs.
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1: We're back with the race to find missing climbers after a deadly avalanche. It happened in Pakistan on one of the tallest mountains in the world. Several people have already been found dead, including an American, Mallory Geist from San Antonio. Six people are still missing, including legendary mountaineer Nirmal Purja, who starred in the 2021 Netflix documentary 14 Peaks. Nothing is impossible. And dramatic video shows the moment a building collapsed here at home in Mount Vernon, New York. Look at that. It crashes right into the street. See, it barely misses somebody on a scooter. Parked cars crushed under the debris. Workers had been shoring up the building after a previous fire when the whole thing came crashing down. Good news here, nobody was hurt. And Amazon says it's received $600 million in tariff refunds and plans to pass along some money to customers. The move comes after the Supreme Court ruling that invalidated a major part of President Trump's tariff agenda, forcing the government to pay back companies that had been hit by those tariffs. It's not clear yet when customers can expect to see any money back in their accounts. When we come back, we will kick it up a notch with Emeril Lagasse, what he loves about America and how he's passing the tongs to the next generation.

0: Finally tonight, our series, Great Americans, where we talk with those who have achieved so much about their life and this country. Tonight, an iconic chef who's gaining new fame going viral these days, telling Tom about his journey from the kitchen to the TVs in all our homes. Our Great American tonight, Emeril Lagasse.
1: What do you love about America?
2: There's a lot of things. The freedom of pursuing opportunity, the freedom of being creative and innovative and mentoring people to be the next generation of moving the needle.
3: Goodbye.
4: Another night. Stick around.
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4: Bam!
5: Never anticipating a career in front of millions, eager to learn from him.
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5: Raised in Fall River, Massachusetts, by parents in the textile trade, cooking began at home with his mother.
2: She was my first influence of cooking. Maybe 7 or 8 years old. We had a vegetable garden in the backyard, and she taught me how to make vegetable soup.
1: Do you remember what it was about cooking that you loved so much?
2: I think the first thing was probably about making people happy.
4: Pork fat rules, baby!
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8: He really has brought cooking to the forefront for Americans.
4: Fold it in. Look, it's going to melt. It's going to be happy, okay?
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1: Where does BAM come from?
2: We were shooting 8 shows a day.
1: 8 shows a day?
2: 8. Second show, third show, fourth show, the dishes are all on the table, and now the crew wants to break. They would come and just devour the table. We come back after lunch, and I'm trying to now do the next 3 or 4 shows. They're kind of like dozing off on me because they've ate so much food, right? Oh, so BAM came to wake them up.
4: BAM!
5: While Lagasse has restaurants across America and at sea on cruise ships,
4: still one of my favorite dishes.
5: Many of his dishes are synonymous with the distinct Creole and Cajun flavors of New Orleans.
2: Dollar for dollar, I think that we eat better here than any place in the world.
1: If I would say just pick one, what is your favorite dish?
2: Wow. My version of New Orleans barbecue shrimp.
1: Favorite dessert?
2: No question about it. Banana cream pie.
5: This city became his home for 4 decades.
2: The music, the food, the architecture, most importantly, the people, the variety of cultures that made me feel very, very warm and like home.
5: Here, he established the Emeril Lagasse Foundation, raising more than $24 million for children's charities. When a series of setbacks crippled New Orleans, Emeril was forced to make tough decisions. First, after Katrina, and then COVID.
2: We closed 5 restaurants with COVID, and it gave me a lot of time to think about how we were doing things and how we're going to do it better.
5: He saw a chance to rebuild and reinvent, this time alongside his son, EJ.
9: Well, you know, it was really sort of a rebirth for us.
5: At 22, EJ became the youngest chef in history to lead a 2-Michelin-star restaurant, taking over as co-owner of Emeril's in New Orleans.
9: It's a privilege of a lifetime to be able to do it arm in arm, you know, with your dad.
5: And for Emeril, he still lives the way he cooks, always kicking it up a notch.
1: Can you remember a time where you felt most proud to be an American?
2: Every day. I just wake up every day and I just try to do a little better than I did yesterday.
0: Lessons that go well beyond the kitchen. That's Nightly News for this Friday. I'm Hallie Jackson. For all of us here at NBC, thanks so much for watching, and we'll see you this weekend.

0: breaking news tonight. Police releasing two ransom notes in connection to the Nancy Guthrie case. What they reveal, the new details in the notes that may be from whoever kidnapped Nancy 6 months ago. The heartbreaking update in one of them and the stunning apology. Why police are releasing the notes now. Also breaking tonight, the fiery jet crash at a military base in San Diego. Look at that, an F-35 hitting the ground and bursting into flames. The pilot ejecting. What went wrong? The surprise reversal just in, the Trump administration dropping the case against an Olympian accused of vandalizing the reflecting pool. What the government just admitted. The new warning that America's water supply may be at risk for cyber attacks. The FBI describing attempts on seven states already. And the controversial finger pointing from President Trump on who's to blame. Migrant crisis chaos. New video from a Spanish enclave. Cars torched after tens of thousands of people raced to cross the border from Morocco. The deadly rush killing dozens. Former NFL star Tony Romo now on leave from his on-air role after his arrest. The former pro player replacing him for now. Deadly avalanche disaster. An American killed as choppers search for missing hikers buried by the snow in Pakistan. New video of a building collapse caught on camera, crushing cars on the street. Amazon getting hundreds of millions of dollars in tariff refunds, and now they say they're giving it back to customers. And our series, Great Americans. Tonight, it's the man behind this catchphrase. Bam! How Emeril's American dream came true as a celebrity chef, and why he's still kicking it up a notch. Nightly news starts right now.
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0: Good evening. I'm Hallie Jackson in for Tom tonight, and we begin with a major development in the Nancy Guthrie case. Police releasing not one, but two ransom notes that may be from the person or people who kidnapped Guthrie earlier this year. The Pima County Sheriff's Department in Arizona sharing the first note addressed directly to Savannah, demanding money for Nancy's return, saying they have her and that she was safe but scared. That was the first one. And then a big shift in tone and a heart-wrenching update in the second note. It says, quoting here, Nancy perished shortly after she was taken. We believe it was heart-related. She is buried in nature now. You see it there. They later apologize, saying, we are truly sorry. It comes months after the FBI released these images of a suspect from Nancy's doorbell camera. And officials say they're sharing these notes now for a reason. They think the writing could help shake loose new leads. Those have been scarce in the 6 months since Nancy disappeared. And this week, our friend and colleague, Savannah, released this emotional plea to bring her home. Liz Kreutz has been covering this case from the very beginning and starts us off tonight.
2: Tonight, the Pima County Sheriff's Office, for the first time, releasing the two ransom notes that were sent to local news outlets in the days following Nancy Guthrie's abduction on February 1st. The first note, which was sent one day after she was taken, begins with this chilling message. Hello, Savannah. We have your mother, Nancy. She is safe but scared. She will be held for ransom, and once payment is received, she will be released unharmed. It goes on to give the demand, $4 million in USD before 5 p.m. on Thursday the 5th, or $6 million by 5 p.m. on Monday the 9th. The note says if the payment is received, she will be released within 12 hours of deposit to a safe drop-off location back in Tucson, but says if it is not, she will be killed. Your mother is aware of this and her life is in your hands. It is in the best interest of everyone to have this completed as soon as possible. You will not be able to contact me from here on out. There will be no negotiation. Do not play games. Law enforcement will not be able to help you. The note ends with a Bitcoin link for the payment, redacted by police, and a final line. She had a white smartwatch on the floor of the foot of her bed, and the white floodlight in backyard was destroyed, which you can see here on drone footage. Savannah shared this video a day after reports of this note became public.
3: We, too, have heard the reports about a ransom letter in the media. As a family, we are doing everything that we can. We are ready to talk.
2: 2 days later, the alleged kidnapper sent the second note. It says, we did not fully grasp the seriousness of her physical condition. We never intended to hurt her. That was not our intention. She perished shortly after she was taken. We believe it was heart-related. She is buried in nature now. Nothing you could have done could have changed the outcome. We want your family to know this and hope you all can find peace. We are truly sorry. The next day, the family shared this.
3: We received your message and we understand. We beg you now to return our mother to us so that we can celebrate with her. This is the only way we will have peace. This is very valuable to us, and we will pay.
2: Tonight, 6 months since the abduction, the Pima County Sheriff's Office saying they're making the notes public now in the hope someone recognizes something in them and comes forward.
0: Liz is joining us live now. And Liz, to that point, officials really want people to take a close look at the notes, how they're written. They are hoping for new leads.
4: Yeah, Holly, that's right. The sheriff's department says that these notes reveal distinctive patterns of word choice, syntax and phrasing, and that they provide insight into the suspect's mindset and motives. For instance, they do point out the evolution of the writer's tone. There's definitely that shift between the first and second note. Officials absolutely are hoping these clues could jumpstart new tips that help them lead them either to Nancy or whoever is behind these notes, Holly.
0: Liz Kreutz, thank you. We love Savannah. We are thinking of her and her family. And if you have any information in the Nancy Guthrie case, please call the FBI tip line, 1-800-CALL-FBI. To that fiery fighter jet crash in San Diego now, smoke rising from the military base where an F-35 slammed into the ground. Courtney Cuby has more.
5: Video shows giant plumes of smoke rising from the site where an F-35 single-seater Marine fighter jet crashed on a U.S. military base near San Diego this morning. The black cloud of smoke visible from miles away. In the video, you can see emergency vehicles rushing to the scene, then shooting water high into the air and onto the burning wreckage before the flames could spread to nearby fields. A Marine Corps spokesperson says the pilot ejected safely and was taken to a nearby medical facility with non-life-threatening injuries. The fighter jet, a stealth aircraft that cost more than $100 million, crashing on the flight line of Marine Corps Air Station Miramar with other military aircraft close by. The airbase, the original location for the Navy's Top Gun program. This incident, the third in a string of military crashes in the western U.S. this summer. Last month, another Marine Corps fighter jet from the same unit at Miramar crashed in Washington State. That pilot ejected from the F-A-18 Hornet just moments before the plane crashed into a mountain near Seattle. The pilot suffered minor injuries. And just 2 days later, a B-52 bomber crashed at Edwards Air Force Base in California, killing all eight on board.
6: The cause of today's crash is not immediately clear, but is under investigation. Hallie?
0: Courtney Cuby, thank you. To the new warnings tonight about the safety of America's water supply, with the FBI now investigating cyber attacks in more than half a dozen states, and now growing questions about whether Iran is behind those attacks. Gabe Gutierrez explains.
7: Tonight, the FBI warning cities across the country about cyber attacks to municipal water systems. Writing utility companies in at least seven states have reported incidents to the FBI, and some of that activity degraded water operations. In Minnesota alone, more than 30 municipal water systems have been targeted, and a senior law enforcement official has told NBC News that attack bears all the hallmarks of Iranian-backed hackers. Though today, President Trump denied Iran was behind it.
8: I don't think so. I blame it on Minnesota because they're grossly incompetent.
7: Minnesota's Democratic Governor Tim Walz firing back. Trump knows exactly who's responsible for this attack and knows that other states were hit too, adding it further illustrates there's no plan to win a war with Iran.
8: Iran's got bigger problems than worrying about Minnesota.
7: Back in April, after the start of the Iran war, the Cybersecurity and Infrastructure Security Agency, or CISA, warned of Iran-affiliated hackers trying to exploit a specific piece of equipment.
9: This is a wake-up call, not a catastrophe.
7: Cynthia Kaiser is a former deputy director of the FBI's cyber division.
10: Is the water supply safe?
9: Yes, there does not appear to have been any effect on water quality as a part of these attacks, but the reality is that we have to be looking to the future about when these types of attacks could become a lot more consequential.
10: Cybersecurity experts we spoke with say municipal water systems can be easy targets if they're connected to the internet. Allie?
0: Gabe Gutierrez, thank you. Overseas now, with the new images of migrants surging into a Spanish enclave, sparking reaction around the world. The chaos turning deadly, with dozens of people killed. Raf Sanchez has the latest.
11: Tonight, a deadly border crisis in North Africa becoming a global political flashpoint. Stunning images show thousands of Moroccans surging through checkpoints into the Spanish territory of Ceuta, a tiny peninsula and Europe's only land border with an African nation. These cars torched on the Moroccan side of the border. Authorities in Ceuta say at least 60,000 migrants have crossed since yesterday, many hoping for better opportunities in Europe.
12: It's been a very tough experience to go from the ocean.
11: Most coming by land, but others attempting a dangerous journey by sea. This man appears to emerge from the water with a bicycle. At least 57 people have died so far, authorities say, and most of the migrants have already returned home. But the images of chaos have rattled Europe and been seized on by President Trump.
8: And that same thing's going to happen to us if the Republicans don't get elected.
11: Spain has now sent in the military to restore order, and the country's progressive prime minister has appealed for calm. But the crisis exposing deep divides among European Union member states. Italy's conservative leader suggesting the suspension of the EU's open border policy, which allows for passport-free travel between 29 countries. A migrant crisis once again shaking politics worldwide. Raf Sanchez, NBC News.
4: Back here at home, star NFL announcer Tony Romo is now on leave from CBS Sports. It comes days after the former Cowboys quarterback was arrested for allegedly operating a vehicle under the influence. Here's Jesse Kirsch.
13: All right, sir.
14: Did I pass this test?
13: You turn around.
14: No, I didn't. Huh?
15: Accused of operating a vehicle while under the influence, tonight one of the NFL's biggest broadcasting stars is now officially benched, too. In a brief statement, CBS Sports announcing lead game analyst Tony Romo is on leave until further notice, just days after his arrest in Milwaukee.
13: All right, how many drinks have you had?
15: This edited body camera footage released by the Milwaukee County Sheriff's Office shows Romo being pulled over July 23rd. A deputy says an open bottle of an alcoholic beverage was observed on the passenger side of the vehicle. Separately, a deputy talking to Romo about what was allegedly found in a backpack.
13: There were a few shooters in there that I observed.
14: Yeah. Any of them drink?
13: Okay.
14: So, I don't think any of them were drink, right?
13: Okay. Don't move your head. Eyes and eyes only, please, okay?
14: Okay.
15: The video also showing Romo appear to struggle through a series of field sobriety tests.
13: They're under arrest for operating under the influence, okay?
15: The former Dallas Cowboys star quarterback is now the lead NFL color commentator for CBS Sports. CBS tapping J.J. Watt to fill in during Romo's absence. NBC News reached out to Romo's attorney and representatives for comment. So far, we have not heard back. Okay. Jesse Kirsch, NBC News.
4: When we return in 60 seconds, the DOJ dropping the charges in the Washington reflecting pool criminal case, who they're now blaming for the damage. Plus, the race to find climbers on one of the world's tallest mountains after an avalanche swept them away, one of them an American. And our great American tonight, one of the country's most iconic chefs, will tell you where Emeril's signature catchphrase.
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0: back now with a surprising reversal by the Trump administration late today, dropping charges against a former Olympian accused of damaging the reflecting pool at the Lincoln Memorial. Prosecutors now saying the contractor is to blame. Here's Garrett Hake.
1: Tonight, in a stunning reversal, federal prosecutors dropping their felony case against former Olympic canoeist David Hurd, who had been charged with damaging the Lincoln Memorial reflecting pool. The government conceding new evidence only recently provided by the Department of Interior shows, quote, the damage was the result of a botched installation and not vandalism. U.S. Attorney Jeanine Pirro personally announced the grand jury indictment against Hearn.
2: The National Park Service employees observed Hearn actually forcefully and violently pulling up and removing the bottom liner with both hands.
1: Hearn forcefully denied those claims.
3: I didn't think I'd done anything wrong, so I had no reason to think I was going to be arrested.
1: President Trump had made the pool's more than $14 million refurbishment and repainting a major federal priority ahead of celebrations for America's 250th anniversary, repeatedly blaming the pool's subsequent problems on vandals without evidence.
4: The beautiful reflecting pond where we get, I mean, we did some job. Somebody comes along and starts cutting it with a knife.
1: Tonight, the pool is empty and still being refurbished. Hearn's attorney telling NBC News the federal government owes his client an apology. Hallie.
0: Garrett Hake at the White House, thank you. When we return, the building collapse caught on camera. How construction workers at the site, look at that, made it out alive. Plus, how you can get an Amazon refund if you had to pay tariffs.
1: Hero personally announced the grand jury indictment against Hearn.
2: The National Park Service employees observed Hearn actually forcefully and violently pulling up and removing the bottom liner with both hands.
1: Hearn forcefully denied those claims.
3: I didn't think I'd done anything wrong, so I had no reason to think I was going to be arrested.
1: President Trump had made the pool's more than $14 million refurbishment and repainting a major federal priority ahead of celebrations for America's 250th anniversary, repeatedly blaming the pool's subsequent problems on vandals without evidence.
4: The beautiful reflecting pond where we get, I mean, we did some job. Somebody comes along and starts cutting it with a knife.
1: Tonight, the pool is empty and still being refurbished. Hearn's attorney telling NBC News the federal government owes his client an apology. Hallie.
0: Garrett Hake at the White House, thank you. When we return, the building collapse caught on camera. How construction workers at the site, look at that, made it out alive. Plus, how you can get an Amazon refund if you had to pay tariffs.
1: Denied those claims.
3: I didn't think I'd done anything wrong, so I had no reason to think I was going to be arrested.
1: President Trump had made the pool's more than $14 million refurbishment and repainting a major federal priority ahead of celebrations for America's 250th anniversary, repeatedly blaming the pool's subsequent problems on vandals without evidence.
4: The beautiful reflecting pond where we get, I mean, we did some job. Somebody comes along and starts cutting it with a knife.
1: Tonight, the pool is empty and still being refurbished. Hearn's attorney telling NBC News the federal government owes his client an apology. Hallie.
0: Garrett Hake at the White House, thank you. When we return, the building collapse caught on camera. How construction workers at the site, look at that, made it out alive. Plus, how you can get an Amazon refund if you had to pay tariffs.

0: Finally tonight, our series, Great Americans, where we talk with those who have achieved so much about their life and this country. Tonight, an iconic chef who's gaining new fame going viral these days, telling Tom about his journey from the kitchen to the TVs in all our homes. Our Great American tonight, Emeril Lagasse.
1: What do you love about America?
2: There's a lot of things. The freedom of pursuing opportunity, the freedom of being creative and innovative and mentoring people to be the next generation of moving the needle.
3: Mm-hmm. Oh boy.
4: Another knot! Stick around!
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4: Bam!
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5: Raised in Fall River, Massachusetts, by parents in the textile trade, cooking began at home with his mother.
2: She was my first influence of cooking, maybe 7 or 8 years old. 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
4: Fold it in. Look, it's going to melt. It's going to be happy, okay?
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2: We were shooting 8 shows a day.
1: 8 shows a day?
2: 8. Second show, third show, fourth show. The dishes are all on the table, and now the crew wants to break. They would come and just devour the table. We come back after lunch, and I'm trying to now do the next 3 or 4 shows. They're kind of like dozing off on me because they've ate so much food, right? Oh, so BAM came to wake them up.
5: While Lagasse has restaurants across America and at sea on cruise ships,
2: still one of my favorite dishes.
5: Many of his dishes are synonymous with the distinct Creole and Cajun flavors of New Orleans.
2: Dollar for dollar, I think that we eat better here than any place in the world.
1: If I would say just pick one, what is your favorite dish?
2: Wow. My version of New Orleans barbecue shrimp.
1: Favorite dessert?

0: No question about it. Banana cream pie.
1: This city became his home for four decades.
0: The music, the food, the architecture, most importantly, the people, the variety of cultures that made me feel very, very warm and like home.
1: Here, he established the Emeril Lagasse Foundation, raising more than $24 million for children's charities. When a series of setbacks crippled New Orleans, Emeril was forced to make tough decisions. First, after Katrina, and then COVID.
0: We closed five restaurants with COVID, and it gave me a lot of time to think about how we were doing things and how we're going to do it better.
1: He saw a chance to rebuild and reinvent, this time alongside his son, EJ.
2: Well, you know, it was really sort of a rebirth for us.
1: At 22, EJ became the youngest chef in history to lead a two Michelin star restaurant, taking over as co-owner of Emeril's in New Orleans.
2: It's a privilege of a lifetime to be able to do it arm in arm, you know, with your dad.
1: And for Emeril, he still lives the way he cooks, always kicking it up a notch.
3: Can you remember a time where you felt most proud to be an American?
0: Every day. I just wake up every day and I just try to do a little better than I did yesterday.
4: Lessons that go well beyond the kitchen. That's Nightly News for this Friday. I'm Hallie Jackson. For all of us here at NBC, thanks so much for watching, and we'll see you this weekend.

0: I could not believe it. I couldn't imagine anyone that would ever want to hurt her. I had no idea what could have happened.
1: Married to her high school sweetheart, family meant everything to her.
0: There was always a lot of talk about children. She wanted grandchildren fast.
1: But it all went up in smoke the night she died in a mysterious and monstrous inferno.
2: It was to the right of the mattresses that we found the remains of Julie.
3: Shocking as the blaze was, it was nothing compared to what investigators found in the embers.
4: It's a bullet.
2: Yes.
4: So this woman's been shot to death.
2: Yes.
1: The obvious suspects, neighborhood thieves.
5: There were half a dozen house burglaries unsolved.
1: Investigators also dug into a favorite theory. The husband did it.
6: I was angry. I felt that the detectives were on a manhunt and they were after my dad.
1: Then up popped a text that might just be a clue.
4: You could say, well, maybe she's driving events here.
2: That's correct.
1: The truth beyond twisted. Leaving behind smoking ashes and burning questions.
7: I physically started shaking and I start crying.
0: I want to know why.
3: I'm Lester Holt, and this is Dateline.
1: Here's Dennis Murphy with Consumed.
8: The Canterbury Hills subdivision in Paducah, Kentucky, is a good place to raise kids. Tidy homes kept up by neighbors living ordered lives. So as the front porch lights winked out on just another day, what happened one cold January night in the wee hours was especially alarming. A roaring, all-consuming fire was devouring one of the nice homes.
0: It was awful. Half of the house was gone.
8: What would rise from those ashes was far more than a fire marshal's investigation into cause. There would be a probe into the deepest roots of a treachery beyond most people's comprehension.
9: It's not true. No way.
8: What had they all missed?
6: A monster, a liar, a cheater.
0: He's destroyed my entire family.
8: Before it became charred rubble, the house was home to a longtime Paducah couple, Keith and Julie Griffith, church-going, golf-playing, high school sweethearts, 36 years into a marriage that had produced two sons, Aaron the older.
10: They were very supportive parents. They were loving. They loved my kids.
8: Aaron took after his dad, athletic, easygoing, level-headed. Younger brother Zach was more of a firecracker like his mom. There was the time, for instance, in the sixth grade, Zach grabbed a shovel and started digging a hole for a koi pond in the backyard.
6: My parents come home, they're like, what are you doing? I'm like, we're going to have a pond.
4: Were they okay with it?
6: Yeah, they were fine. And they were kind of like, well, this is going to be a nightmare.
8: When Aaron and Zach flew the nest, the Griffiths' lives seemed to only get busier. They joined a motorcycle class through their church, frequently were a golf foursome with friends Craig and Temple Bradley.
5: Everybody that knew Keith loved him. Great guy.
4: Did he become your best friend?
5: Yeah, definitely one of my very best friends.
8: Temple felt that way about Julie, too.
11: She had a heart of gold. She would do anything for you. But she also wasn't afraid to tell you exactly how it was, either.
4: Did she get people's feathers ruffled?
11: Oh, yeah. Yeah. Yeah. But everybody loved her.
8: After early retirement from the water company, Keith found a second career as a traveling lawnmower salesman, which left Julie to spend a lot of nights alone in the house. But Keith never worried for her well-being in a safe neighborhood, their own door watched over by their beloved Great Dane Cleo. Aaron's wife, Allie.
0: They would leave and go to dinner or go to town and leave the door unlocked because Cleo was the guard dog.
8: Fulfilled as the Griffiths' lives seemed to be, Keith and Julie were transformed when Aaron and Allie brought into the world their first daughter, Aria.
12: When I had that first child, it was the greatest day of her life, I think.
0: Julie lived for my little girl. She wanted to be a part of everything that she did.
8: And Julie was there for Allie when she went into labor with their second daughter, Annalise. Her white-knuckled dash to the hospital earned Julie the affectionate nickname, NASCAR Nana.
0: The flashers were going and she was honking the horn.
4: And what is she saying to you? She talking
0: she
4: you through
0: says,
4: it?
0: She says, don't have a baby in my car. She says, keep your legs crossed, don't have a baby in the car.
8: Everything seemed to be going great for the Griffiths in 2013. Keith had weight loss surgery and dropped more than 100 pounds. Julie was over the moon with two granddaughters. But also that year came the rift. Zach disclosed to his very religious conservative parents that he is gay.
6: It was definitely hard. I mean, I went from my mom was my best friend and going from talking to her multiple times a day to just being completely shut off.
8: Julie visited Zach that fall. They tiptoed around the elephant in the room, but the time together gave Zach hope.
4: Was that the step as you look back to patching things up between you and your mom?
6: Yeah.
4: There was a way forward.
6: There was definitely a way forward. We just needed more time.
8: But then came that cold night in January.
13: 911, where's your emergency?
14: There is a house on fire in Canterbury, and there is not a fire truck here.
8: A deputy drove toward the Griffith home, his dash cam recorder catching this quick glimpse of the blaze. Then the fire trucks arrived. Matt Carter of the McCracken County Sheriff's Office received a call in the middle of the night.
4: This is a bad fire.
2: Very hot. That whole left end of the house was just completely consumed with fire.
8: It took about an hour for firefighters to knock down the flames. Hours more for them to make their way through the block and wreckage of the house to what seemed to be the heart of the fire, the master bedroom. Ghastly what they would discover.
3: What they found in the embers would rattle the neighborhood and shatter the family.
2: Everything was just consumed by fire to the point that things were unrecognizable.
3: When we come back, investigators make a pair of discoveries and realize they're dealing with both a tragedy and a mystery.
15: He had recovered a projectile.
4: A bullet.
15: Yes.
3: When
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0: Daybreak revealed the grim aftermath of the blaze at 307 Tudor Boulevard. Wisps of smoke rose from the black water-soaked wreckage that was once the Griffith home. Detective Matt Carter.
1: This entire structure had crumbled. It was a pile of ashes that was on the ground. We didn't even know if anyone was home or not. We knew that they were in and out of town a lot.
0: As firefighters carefully walked through what appeared to be the fire's epicenter, the master bedroom, their worst fears were confirmed. Julie had, in fact, been home that night.
1: It was to the right of the box mattresses that we found the remains of Julie. They were unsure initially that it was human remains. We knew
2: even
1: that
2: with
1: was,
2: all their experience?
1: Yes. Everything was just consumed by fire to the point that things were unrecognizable.
0: As for Keith, he was away calling on customers in Indiana. Word of Julie's death spread almost as fast as the fire had raced through the house.
3: I'm getting ready for work. Have the TV on in the background.
4: We are live in the Canterbury Hills subdivision on Tudor Boulevard.
0: Then Temple Bradley's phone rang. It was a friend who also knew Julie.
3: She said, "Did you know there's the fire?" And I said, "Yeah, it's all on TV." And she said, "It's Keith and Julie's house." And I just sat there.
2: Did she know at that point that Julie, in fact, was gone?
3: She knew. So she told me.
0: Temple's husband immediately tracked down Keith as he was making the 3-hour drive home from Indiana.
5: He said, I'm on my way. I'm probably, 2 hours away. I said, "Are you all right?" He goes, yeah. I could tell he was in shock.
0: The news hit Zach Griffith particularly hard. Since coming out to his mother, his relationship with her had been strained. And now this.
2: I guess you're just beating yourself up something terrible, that you'd been sideways with her.
6: Yeah, and I know that if we were just given more time, that we would have been close again, that we would have been, that mom and son duo that we were. But we didn't have the time. It was ripped away from us. And never get it back.
0: Aaron, the elder son, had more of a take-charge reaction.
7: I got to take care of my brother. I got to take care of my dad. And
2: you got logistics before the grief, the news can even get absorbed.
7: Huh? Yeah, for me, it's just kind of the way my brain is wired, I guess.
0: Within hours, the Griffiths would head from all directions toward what used to be an anchor in their lives, the family home.
7: Just gave my dad a big hug, and we were both crying. We're like, "I can't believe this. You know, what happened?"
0: Keith's good friend, Craig Bradley, was there to lend his support.
2: And how was he doing? This is the first time you have a chance to see him eye to eye.
5: I could just tell he was shaking.
0: As if the news couldn't get any worse, the Griffith's Great Dane Cleo, along with a second pet, Daisy, had also perished in the flames. Craig and Keith walked the property, surveying the damages.
5: And then we get to the koi pond, and he's like, gotta get those fish out of there. Julie, kill me if something happened to those fish. I was like, let's not worry about that right now.
0: Overwhelmed by loss, the Griffiths were faced with the question, how could this have happened?
8: The first thought was that it was the new heating and air unit. It had just gone in.
0: The unit had been installed just days before the fire, adjacent to the master bedroom.
5: That was my very first thought, that somehow the new heating and air unit wasn't put in properly.
2: Faulty installation.
5: Yeah.
0: As for the cause of Julie's death, that was left to the county coroner's office. Deputy Coroner Ben Bradford.
2: What were you working with?
9: A very charred body. I could not very well identify it being a person.
0: The cause of death seemed obvious. But just to be sure, Julie's remains were sent on to the medical examiner for an autopsy. What he discovered was as deeply troubling as it was unexpected.
9: He had recovered a projectile in the remains.
2: A bullet?
9: Yes.
0: Suddenly, what was thought to have been death by smoke inhalation was now a homicide. Closer examination revealed 3 bullet holes in all in Julie's torso. The deputy coroner immediately called the sheriff's office.
9: I said, "We need to get some people back to that house because this is going to be a homicide."
2: What'd you think? Wow.
1: Absolutely.
2: Lady in a nice neighborhood, good house.
1: Right.
2: And now she's got 3 bullet wounds.
1: That's right. On a who-did-it crime.
0: Back at 307 Tudor Boulevard, fire equipment pulled out as sheriff's cruisers pulled in. Would the charred wreckage of a home, once filled with joy and laughter, now hold clues pointing to a killer?
10: Coming up, Could Julie's murder have been a burglary gone bad?
2: Somebody's looking for the laptop or whatever jewelry, and
1: right,
2: the thing goes down.
1: Right.
10: And then this detective spies what could be a critical clue on someone's phone.
2: Ping, up comes a text message?
1: That's correct.
10: When

0: The theory that Julie died by accidental fire had collapsed as suddenly as the Griffith House itself. For Detective Matt Carter, a .45 caliber slug recovered from Julie Griffith's torso turned the charred rubble into the scene of a homicide.
1: So I'm guessing your day has changed a whole lot here, Detective.
2: It's changed a lot.
0: Despite more than a decade on the job, the detective had his work cut out for him.
1: No hair fiber, bloody footprints, none of that stuff.
2: Right. You know, you've got an arson that's destroyed any chance of obtaining any of that from the scene.
0: For Detective Carter, the most obvious theory, this homicide was the work of a home intruder.
2: A burglary gone bad.
1: Somebody's looking for the laptop or whatever jewelry and the thing goes down.
2: Right. We had some burglaries within a few miles of this area.
1: What, within weeks or months?
2: Within weeks.
0: As police canvassed the neighborhood for leads and witnesses, the investigator also had to consider the perpetrator may have been someone Julie knew.
2: You're not ruling anyone out or in. You're simply going through the motions. You're speaking to immediate family first and working your way out.
0: The sheriff's department did not tell the Griffiths Julie had been murdered.
3: We were not told anything by the police at that point.
0: But anyone at the scene might have guessed foul play was somehow involved.
4: There was just cops all over the property.
1: So you said, why are the cops
4: exactly,
1: here?
4: Yeah.
0: Naturally, the first person Detective Carter interviewed was Julie's husband, Keith.
5: First of all, we are sorry for your loss. Appreciate the story.
0: At first, Keith talked about what everyone perceived was the cause of the inferno, an accidental fire set off by a newly installed heating unit.
5: You had a new gas pack put in Tuesday?
6: Mm-hmm.
5: Okay.
6: I mean, it was a whole new system.
0: Keith explained the contractor was a friend of his who'd done the work just a few days earlier.
6: They put a rush on it. I mean, you know, it's kind of what friends do for each other.
5: Okay.
6: And I hope to God that this problem is not his.
0: But eventually, without giving details, the detective revealed Julie's death was no accident.
5: The investigation is showing that foul play is involved.
6: Okay.
5: I do not believe at this point in time that this was any kind of an accident. I'm going to ask for your cooperation on several things, okay?
6: Okay.
0: One of the first things Detective Carter asked about was how Keith and Julie were getting along.
5: Any problems at all that y'all had, anything like that whatsoever?
6: No, she's my best friend.
5: Okay.
6: I mean, that woman loved everybody.
0: The investigator also asked Keith for details about his business trip to Indiana.
5: Didn't leave the hotel.
6: I did leave the hotel about 11 o'clock. I went and got something to drink, and I left again about 4 o'clock and just went and got a donut and a Coke. Like I say, I get up pretty early.
0: And what about weapons? Did Keith own a gun?
6: I have a .45 ACP in my work truck that I just got, and it's never had any. I mean, it's never been loaded.
0: As part of standard protocol, the detective asked for Keith's clothes. They would be tested for gunshot residue.
5: What you're wearing now, was that fresh clothes from this morning whenever you...
6: This is what I wore yesterday.
0: Before wrapping up the interview, the detective took a look at Keith's cell phone.
2: While I'm reviewing this phone, I see that he obtains a text message, an incoming text message from a lady by the name of Deanna James.
1: Ping, up comes a text message?
2: That's correct.
0: The message read, "Did you make it home okay?" Keith was quick to point out his relationship with Deanna was completely platonic.
6: She's more like a guy friend.
1: No big deal, nothing
2: no
1: sexual.
2: No big deal, that's right.
0: After that, Keith was released to go and grieve with his family. Detective Carter, meanwhile, set out to verify Keith's story.
2: He had a receipt where he'd stayed.
1: So that puts him 3 hours away from this house fire and
2: correct.
1: The death of his wife.
2: It showed his check-in time and check-out.
6: I mean, it's never been loaded.
0: As part of standard protocol, the detective asked for Keith's clothes. They would be tested for gunshot residue.
5: What you're wearing now, was that fresh clothes from this morning whenever you...
6: This is what I wore yesterday.
0: Before wrapping up the interview, the detective took a look at Keith's cell phone.
2: While I'm reviewing this phone, I see that he obtains a text message, an incoming text message from a lady by the name of Deanna James.
1: Ping, up comes a text message?
2: That's correct.
0: The message read, "Did you make it home okay?" Keith was quick to point out his relationship with Deanna was completely platonic.
6: She's more like a guy friend.
1: No big deal. Nothing sexual.
2: No big deal. That's right.
0: After that, Keith was released to go and grieve with his family. Detective Carter, meanwhile, set out to verify Keith's story.
2: He had a receipt where he'd stayed.
1: So that puts him 3 hours away from this house fire and
2: correct.
1: The death of his wife.
2: It showed his check-in time and check-out time.
0: A quick check of Keith's gun showed he was telling the truth about it as well. The gun looked as though it had never been fired.
1: So maybe he's not the guy.
2: He may not be.
0: So then, who was?
7: Coming up, the detective sits down with Deanna. Was she really like a guy friend to Keith?
1: You could say, well, maybe she's driving events here. Maybe she wants to get rid of the wife.
2: That's correct.
7: When

0: Julie Griffith's family had hardly had time to absorb the horrific news of her death in a house fire when disturbing rumors started reaching them that investigators thought her death was foul play. The sheriff's department kept details of the murder quiet for days.
1: I could not believe it.
0: Daughter-in-law, Allie.
1: I couldn't imagine anyone that would ever want to hurt her, much less set the house on fire, the dogs perished. I had no idea what could have happened.
2: No enemies. I mean, it made no sense. Just who would want to kill her?
0: After Keith was released the night of his interview with detectives, he headed straight to his friends, the Bradleys. They were floored to hear the line of questioning that he recounted. What was up with his marriage, his alibi, the gun he owned?
3: He had been questioned to the point that he almost felt like that they thought he had done this.
0: Son Aaron also got called down to the station that same evening, and he too was questioned about his parents' marriage.
4: Noticed anything lately in their relationship as far as any problems or anything like that that you're aware of or anything on...
5: Nothing.
6: Was there any money troubles? Was there any relationship things that we knew of?
0: But to a person in the Griffith circle, the very idea that Keith might know something about Julie's death was, well, just flat out crazy.
7: I knew he didn't do it.
3: There wasn't any way that Keith was involved in this. I remember sitting there and looking over at Keith and just watching him for a while. And then finally I just said, "You can't even grieve, can you?" And he said, "No, they've taken it all away."
0: The friends' working theory was a botched break-in. They'd heard about the neighborhood's recent rash of burglaries. Maybe that's what happened to Julie.
3: They come in and they startled Cleo.
8: Dog started to bark and go for them.
3: It caused Julie to wake up and they got scared and they shot her.
7: It made perfect sense.
0: But for Detective Carter, the burglary theory of the crime wasn't panning out. Even as they sorted through the rubble, detectives at the scene found untouched valuables, two safes, a cache of guns, and Julie's purse sitting in plain sight.
8: You think an intruder would have grabbed it?
9: You would think so.
0: So Carter set out to follow the most promising lead he had. Who was this woman, Deanna, the text messenger who wondered if Keith had made it home okay? He had described her as a guy friend.
9: There was just something about that text message that seemed to stick out, and it seemed to create that question of, you know, what's missing here.
0: Carter had called ahead to the authorities in the Indiana town where Deanna lived. They'd arranged to bring the woman down to an interview room. She was waiting.
10: My name's Matt Carter.
0: Deanna was about to tell the detective a story that would dramatically reshape his investigation.
8: Is she a guy friend?
9: No, it was more than that.
0: Deanna shared the same story with us.
11: He wanted me to love him.
0: Deanna says she and Keith first met years earlier at a vendor fair. She was the CFO of an IT company. Keith, the Road Warrior lawnmower salesman, had a booth there.
11: Keith was sitting there, and I guess I caught his attention right away.
8: You noticed he was...
11: Right, I noticed he was staring at me, and so I kind of, you know, just smiled.
0: She says he asked her to dinner. They quickly discovered how much they had in common.
11: He talked about both his sons and being a grandpa. So I just really connected because I had grown kids too.
0: After several dates, Deanna says, Keith expressed interest in a relationship, but she wanted to keep it just friends. They stayed in touch but didn't see each other for a while. Then, just a few months back, he sent her a flirty text message.
11: The text just said, "Did you cast a spell on me?" And I'm like, I looked down at my phone, I'm like, "What?" He says, "Well, I was in a party last night and this woman was chatting me up." He goes, "And all I could think about was you."
0: Deanna, who was in the throes of a traumatic romantic breakup, agreed to start seeing him again for dinners. And she says he seemed excited to show off the new post-surgery Keith.
11: He goes, "You're not going to recognize me." And he goes, "I've lost over 100 pounds. I said, "You have."
8: Did he look okay?
11: He looked fine. I mean, he felt, I think he was more confident as well.
0: Deanna says Keith now began aggressively courting her, showering her with gifts, flowers, notes of affection. It was all, she said, a bit much.
11: He kept pushing for more, and I kept telling him, "You need to back off. You need to slow down because I'm just not there."
0: Deanna says she couldn't put her finger on it, but there was something about Keith that was holding her back. Maybe it was the fact that he still seemed unusually bound to a woman he called his ex-wife. From the very beginning, Deanna says, Keith told her that he was divorced.
11: Very first conversation.
12: I'm a divorce guy.
11: Right.
0: By the time she was sitting across from Detective Carter in that interview room, Deanna says she and Keith had never been intimate, but they were dating. And Keith was talking long-term, house hunting for them.
13: He said, I don't want to scare you, but I want you to know that I'm looking for properties here in Mooresville to buy. So for us to be together.
0: For the detective, Deanna's story put a whole new spin on the investigation. Keith Griffith now seemed like a man with a very big secret. Or, thinking like a homicide detective, was she the one with a secret?
12: You could spin it another way and say, well, maybe she's driving events here. Maybe she wants to get rid of the wife.
9: That's correct. We were open for that being an idea or a possibility.
0: In fact, the detective had let her tell her story without ever explaining the reason for his visit. Now, he laid out his cards.
13: Was he not divorced?
5: No.
11: He says, first of all, Keith's not divorced. According to him, he's been married to his high school sweetheart for 36 years. And I just broke down because I couldn't believe it.
0: But, of course, there was more.
5: We're conducting an investigation, and this investigation involves what we believe to be a homicide of his wife.
11: I was in shock. I'm like, oh my gosh, I couldn't believe what he just said to me. I had no idea.
12: So you believe she had been played by this guy?
9: I believe that she had.
0: So Detective Carter wondered, if Keith Griffith had manipulated and lied to this woman, had Keith lied to him too? Maybe it was more about what Keith hadn't said. Rewind to that moment when the detective had dropped what should have been devastating news on Keith.
5: The investigation is showing that foul play is involved.
12: Did he ask you the questions? What happened? What are you telling me here? She was killed?
9: No.
12: I mean, you'd expect that, right? Julie was shot by an intruder? What's going on?
9: That's right. There was no questions to that.
0: But if Keith Griffith was somehow involved in his wife's murder, how on earth had he pulled it off? After all, he was hundreds of miles away at that hotel the night of the crime. Unless, of course, he wasn't.
14: Coming up, a security video surprise.
12: You're scrolling through the tape.
9: Going through.
12: And then where'd your bingo moment come up?
14: And then a twist rocks the entire Griffith family.
1: We were all frantic. We had no idea how it could have happened.
14: When

0: 6 days after the cold-blooded murder of Julie Griffith, family and friends gathered at her church to say goodbye. Between the visitation and the memorial service, son Zach was overwhelmed.
1: Just showed like what an amazing woman that my mom was to have that many people come out just to say that, you know, they just wanted to give their condolences.
0: To close friends Craig and Temple Bradley, Julie's husband Keith was more emotional that day than they'd ever seen him.
2: Tears.
3: Tears.
2: Sadness. I'd never seen him cry, you know, in my life.
0: But even as the Griffith family mourned, Zach and his brother were feeling uneasy about the investigation, which seemed to be focused exclusively on their father.
1: I was angry. I felt that the detectives, the sheriff's department, were on a manhunt, and they were after my dad.
4: Because the husbands always do it?
1: Yep, husbands always do it. And they just seemed like they just zeroed in on him and were going at it 110 miles an hour. And were not respectful to my brother and I about any of developments or anything going on.
0: But Detective Matt Carter had an ongoing investigation, and he felt there was ample reason to pursue their dad. After his interview with Deanna, he'd driven to the hotel that was Keith's alibi. There, he uncovered a bombshell. Remember Keith saying to the detective he'd been at the hotel the entire night, ducking out just twice to get a drink and a snack? Well, unhappily for Keith's alibi, when the detective hit play on the hotel's security video, it told a vastly different story. Keith is seen leaving, as he'd claimed, around 11 p.m., but
5: I think within 15 to 30 minutes, he's going to be returning. But that never happened.
4: You're scrolling through the tape.
5: Going through.
4: And then where'd your bingo moment come up?
5: He finally arrived back at that hotel 6 hours and 34 minutes after he left initially.
0: Gone for more than 6.5 hours. Was that enough time for Keith to drive all the way back to his house in Kentucky, commit the crime, and return?
4: So what did you and your partner find when you put a clock to it?
5: Driving the speed limit to and from, it would have allowed approximately 20 minutes at least to have committed the crime.
4: Is that enough time on the ground for him to do this lethal act, kill his wife and torture the house?
5: I believe it was ample.
4: 15-20 minute window.
5: Yes.
0: Keith Griffith was arrested and charged with arson and murder.
6: You care to answer the allegations, sir?
0: He could face the death penalty. He pleaded not guilty.
7: We were all frantic. We had no idea what was happening, how it could have happened. Because at that point, we knew that there was no way that he had anything to do with it.
4: So this is nightmare country.
7: Yes. But again, we thought it would all be explained. You know, they would do their job, they would take him, and the truth would come out.
1: I was 100% convinced that he was innocent and that they were taking the wrong person in. Meanwhile, the person who actually did it was getting away.
0: Family and friends were, for sure, distressed to learn that Keith had another woman on the road. But the revelation wasn't enough to shake their support for him.
7: It was a shock, but it was something that we accepted as a mistake, but that did not mean that he killed Julie.
2: There's no way he did it. Not to Julie, his wife, kid's mother. There's no way Keith did it.
0: But when Keith Griffith went to trial in February 2015,
8: all right,
0: prosecutor Raymond McGee laid out a formidable circumstantial case.
9: On January 17th, 2014, Keith Griffith decided that he could kill his wife.
0: A cornerstone of the case was that hotel security video. Not only did it show Keith gone for enough time to commit the crime, the prosecutor said, it also caught him in a lie. Remember, in his interview, Keith told police he hadn't swapped clothes that night.
10: They not at any point changed clothes.
9: No.
0: But a look at the security footage showed he had.
11: He left wearing one set of clothes. It was one of his work shirts. He came back dressed in all black.
0: The prosecutor also showed security video captured from a residence near the Griffith home. It caught a glimpse of an SUV pulling into the subdivision shortly before the fire.
11: It was a little blurry. It was a few seconds long, but it sure looked like Keith Griffith's car.
0: And another circumstantial bit. Who else but Keith, the prosecutor said, could have gotten by the Griffith's aggressive Great Dane Cleo? Certainly not an unknown intruder.
11: The dog and Keith were very close, but a burglar couldn't have come in. A family member could have.
0: As for the why question, how could Keith, a man who by all accounts loved his wife, actually do it? Well, the prosecutor turned to two age-old motives.
11: almost every case involving a husband and a wife, it's lust and greed. One or the other. And this one had both.
0: The lust part of the equation, he said, was Deanna.
9: All right, raise your right hand.
0: She took the stand and told the jury that not only was Keith house hunting for them, he was also making plans to bring her down to Paducah for a concert and introduce her to his family.
3: I'd love for you to come for the weekend, stay for the weekend. We'll go to the concert, and I would really like for you to meet my dad.
0: As for the greed part, that was life insurance money. Two policies on Julie's life worth $250,000. One of them, the prosecutor said, had taken effect just 8 days before Julie died.
11: Keith Griffith got to the point in his life he just wanted to start something new, and he didn't want to give Julie Griffith what she would have needed in a divorce and been entitled to.
0: Keith's daughter-in-law, Allie Griffith, listened to the entirety of the prosecution's case. All she heard were theories.
7: They spun a story, and they told a story how they wanted it to go. And they had facts that supported their story, but did not prove it.
0: And that's what Keith's defense attorney, Mark Bryant, hammered home for the jury.
8: What's no evidence mean?
2: They didn't have DNA. They didn't have any kind of forensics. They didn't have a confession. They had nothing. They had circumstantial evidence.
0: In their haste to arrest Keith, the defense argued the police had gotten it wildly wrong. Yes, he conceded Keith wasn't the husband of the year. But he said Deanna's story that Keith was pursuing her for a long-term commitment was nonsense. Rather,
2: what he wanted was a port in every storm.
0: As for the life insurance, $250,000 was far from a financial windfall, he said. Even the Bradleys knew that the reason Keith and Julie bought that new policy was because of a friend's recent tragedy.
12: She had been nagging them about making sure they had plenty of life insurance.
0: And he argued the footage of the SUV pulling into the subdivision was far too blurry to ID it as Keith's Ford Expedition. Besides,
2: if a guy is going to go to this much trouble to kill his wife, why would he drive an Expedition that everybody knows he has?
0: But the big question still remained. If Keith hadn't driven back to Paducah to kill Julie, where had he gone the night of the murder? The only person who could answer that was Keith himself.
13: He was very adamant about taking the stand.
14: He wanted to talk to the jury.
13: He did.
0: What would he say? And would the jury believe him? It was roll the dice time.
15: Coming up, Keith's eyebrow-raising alibi.
9: I was embarrassed and ashamed of what I was doing the night my wife died.
15: And then, what Keith revealed to us.
16: That's what I've told everybody. When they hear the story, they're not going to believe it.
15: Why even a jury couldn't end this case. When Dateline...

0: against him. Hotel security footage that put him off the grid for more than 6.5 hours the night his wife Julie was murdered. But if he wasn't perpetrating the crime during that time, then where was he?
1: Tell us your name, please, sir.
2: Keith Wayne Griffith.
0: Keith's explanation came with an embarrassing secret. His lawyer argued that ever since becoming a traveling salesman, Keith had struggled with an addiction to sex.
1: Keith, until you got out on the road several years ago, did you have this kind of a sexual addiction?
2: No, sir.
0: And the night Julie was murdered, he said he spent those hours out prowling for women. After he left the hotel, he changed out of work clothes into his man-out-looking duds.
2: Didn't like people to put my job with my carousing.
1: With your carousing?
2: Mm-hmm.
0: He says he went to a massage parlor, a bar, and a couple of strip clubs. But try as he might, he never found a hookup.
2: Yeah, I was trying to pick somebody up. Wasn't anybody available or interested or whatever, however you want to put it.
0: After last call, he said he went down to the river to watch the boats before returning to the hotel to catch some shut-eye. As for why he lied to the police...
2: I was embarrassed and ashamed of what I was doing the night my wife died.
1: Did you kill your wife?
2: No, sir, I did not. I loved my wife.
1: Did you burn that house down, Keith?
2: No, sir.
1: Did you kill those dogs?
2: No, I loved those dogs.
0: When the case went to the jury, Keith's friend, Craig Bradley, didn't know which way the jury would fall.
3: I didn't know if he'd get acquitted, but I didn't think he'd get convicted. I mean, I really felt like it'd be a hung jury.
0: Turns out, he was right. After 6 hours of deliberation, the jury was deadlocked.
4: I'm going to declare a mistrial at this time.
0: Keith would sit in jail for another year as he awaited a second trial. A long time for his family to process the story he told on the stand.
3: He left to go to a bar to go cruising or something, and then he goes and sits on the riverfront. Like, he has never done that before in his entire life.
5: So when he stepped down, you thought, my father did this thing?
3: Yeah. I mean, I definitely wasn't saying it out loud, and I wasn't ready to accept it. But I definitely was moving in the direction of the only thing that makes sense at this point is that he committed the crime.
0: After months of wrestling with his thoughts, Zach decided it was time to send his dad a letter.
3: I'd put in the letter, my opinion was that you did it. You know, you took away the last chance that I had at rebuilding a relationship with my mom. You know, you're no longer allowed to contact me, and I don't want you to ask about me to anyone.
5: Well, dear dad, you are dead to me.
3: Exactly.
0: His brother's wife, Allie, had started to feel that way about Keith, too.
6: It seemed like he was fabricating everything that came out of his mouth.
0: But there was a split in the family. Despite doubts of his own, her husband, Aaron, the one closest to his father, was still a supporter.
7: Whatever issues my mom and dad would have had, I just could not believe that my dad would take my kids away from their nana.
0: Then, a few months before Keith's retrial, Detective Carter's phone rang. There was news from the jail. An inmate had some information about Keith, and it was as eerie as it was chilling. The detective in the bullseye.
8: Keith had come forward to him wanting to have me killed.
5: To put a hit on you?
8: Put a hit on me.
5: Orchestrating your death?
8: Yes. He'd drawn a map of what he believed to be my residence, suggested the caliber of weapon to use to kill me. The informant specifically asked him, what if my family was present? And his response was one word, and that was tragedy.
5: Wow. That does make the hair on your neck stand up.
8: It does.
0: That wouldn't look good to a jury. The development brought Aaron to a tipping point.
5: Were you no longer wavering at this point, Aaron? Had you come down on the side of, oh my God, my father killed my mother?
7: Yeah.
0: Now Aaron, too, wrote his dad a letter. If he was guilty...
7: It's time. It's time to man up and do what you should have done 2 years ago.
0: Keith's defense attorneys went to the prosecutor to hammer out a plea deal. They agreed on 30 years in prison for the murder and for soliciting the hit. Moments later, Keith was standing in a Paducah courtroom speaking the words his family and friends never in a million years thought they'd hear him say. Yes, he murdered Julie.
9: There's no excuse for what I did, and I can't take it back. And she was my best friend, and I don't know what happened to me, but I did it, and there's nothing I can do about it.
0: Temple Bradley, who works near the courthouse, was there.
10: My heart is breaking that the person that I have put wholeheartedly put my

0: trusted him for 2 years has lied to my face.
1: You know, I just can't believe we've been deceived in that way. Because we were there for him the whole time.
2: For Keith's family and friends, there are so many questions. But one seems to tower above all the others.
3: I want to know why. And I want to know how you go from a loving husband and father and grandfather to driving all that way, killing your wife, and then covering it up, and then lying to your family for so long, knowing that we had everybody doubting us, and we still defended him. It's disgusting. He's a monster.
4: All I can tell you is that had a lot of bad thoughts, wrong thoughts, mistakes.
2: We sat down with Keith hoping for answers. But again, as many times as we asked him why this all happened.
5: Why'd you do it?
4: I really can't tell you. I mean, I don't know. I mean, just a bad decision.
2: We never did get a satisfying response.
5: So this isn't some kind of delayed midlife crisis here?
4: No.
5: Where you're trying to be with Deanna or someone like her to have a final happy chapter in your life?
4: No.
5: New house?
4: Julie and I were happy.
5: Do you see how perplexing it is to hear this story?
4: Oh, I know.
5: It's absolutely confounding.
4: That's what I've told everybody. When they hear the story, they're not going to believe it. I have a hard time believing that I did what I did.
2: And one thing he didn't do.
5: How about a divorce?
4: Never crossed my mind.
2: Keith now says the remorse began the moment he pulled out of his driveway.
4: Trying to get out of the subdivision. Crying before I ever get out. Regretting what I done. I probably drove 100 miles an hour all the way back, hoping to get caught.
2: As for the future, Keith says he is prepared to die in prison.
4: I don't have anything to live for, except maybe forgiveness.
5: From who?
4: From my boys.
5: And that's why you're talking
4: exactly.
5: Today.
4: Yes.
5: Well, it's between you and them, but I'll tell you my take on it is you got some distance to make up.
4: I know I do. I've got a lot to make up.
2: Of the countless things Keith stole from his family, resilience was not among them. Aaron and Zach are closer than they've been in years. And now that they know what happened to their mother, they say they can finally mourn her passing and focus on keeping her spirit alive for those two little granddaughters who were the center of her universe.
6: My oldest daughter will remember, like I said, she talks about her almost every day. We have pictures of her up in her room. As my youngest gets older, we'll tell her the NASCAR Nana story about when she was born and just never let her memory die.
7: That's all for now. I'm Lester Holt. Thanks for joining us.
8: Our hearts break for this mother. People don't randomly disappear.
7: She was a design original. Christina, the fashionista.
9: The most fantastic wardrobe.
7: It was news nationwide when she vanished.
10: She went out to drinks with friends and never came home.
11: I said, something's wrong.
12: We realized this is real.
7: Who was the last to see her?
13: I went to the car and she went her way. That's all I can tell you.
7: And where was her ex-model boyfriend?
14: He doesn't call when she's missing, and he won't say where he was.
7: Someone had something to hide.
15: He thought he was getting away with it.
16: She was fighting for her life.
15: All I can do is pray with all that I have. Tell me what happened that night.
7: Here's Josh Mankiewicz with Frantic.
17: Christina Morris was afraid of the dark.
18: Up through even like, you know, grade school, you know, if she woke up in the middle of the night, we knew about it because she was in our bed.
6: Yeah, you could hear the feet coming down the hallway.
19: She was scared of the boogeyman. You know, boogeyman was going to get her one day.
17: It was something she never really got over.
20: 23 years old, was sleeping with a nightlight.
9: Always a bathroom light on.
20: Yeah.
17: And it wasn't just the dark that scared Christina. It was what might happen in the dark.
9: Christina had a fear her whole life that she would be taken.
14: Taken. Abducted.
9: Yes.
14: Where'd this come from?
9: I don't know, but her absolute worst fears is exactly what happened to her. How many people actually live their worst nightmare?
17: From early childhood, Christina Morris's fears didn't slow her down.
1: She's not one to sit in front of the TV and watch TV. She always has to be taking pictures or working on the computer. She just always had to be going.
17: Christina's parents divorced when she was a baby. She grew up in suburban Dallas with her dad, Mark, her stepmom, Anna, and a brother and sister. But she remained close to her mom, Johnny McElroy.
19: She's the love of my life, the apple of my eye, my heartbeat. She's my everything.
17: It was almost like Christina had two moms, and later when Johnny married Ronnie, two dads, and lots of friends. Sydney Robertson has known Christina since they were 3 years old.
11: Her personality was definitely 10 times bigger than she was. And she gets so small, but she gives the biggest hugs. And she will not let you go.
17: Kelly Lang met Christina just after high school.
20: She was this animated, smart, beautiful fashionista. She was quirky, and it drew people in no matter who you were.
17: And all her life, Christina was drawn to two boys.
1: She knew these two guys, Logan and Hunter, since third grade.
17: Hunter Foster, Logan Prendergast, and Christina.
18: She could, the Three Musketeers, yeah. You know, and they knew everything about her.
17: Logan and Christina went from buddies to high school sweethearts.
20: Moving day.
17: The relationship continued through college. Christina earned a degree in marketing and later moved in with Logan. When they broke up in 2013, Christina rebounded right into the waiting arms of Hunter Foster, the third musketeer.
14: Almost as if, like, what, there were no other guys in the world?
1: Right.
18: Yeah.
11: Hunter has always been in love with Christina. Always.
20: It was easy and comfortable for her to be with Hunter since she knew him and his family growing up.
17: Hunter was a skateboarder and had pursued a modeling career in New York. Successful at first, it hadn't worked out, and he was back in town, without a job, but with plenty of free time.
19: He was a great skater and a dirt bike rider and good looking in her eyes, and he lived life on the edge and took chances. That was her excitement, too.
17: By the summer of 2014, 23-year-old Christina was living with Hunter, about an hour away from family and friends. She was working in marketing at a dating service and had just earned a promotion. Christina was moving up.
1: She was very driven. She liked designing things. She loved photography. She was making a business for her boyfriend at the time.
17: Hunter had an idea to start his own clothing line.
1: He had a dream of, you know, starting a business with skater gear and stuff like that.
17: He may have had the dream, but Hunter didn't have the ambition or the money, relying on Christina to help him with his business and with the bills.
1: She worked a full-time job and was manager. Her boyfriend didn't do anything. She supported him.
14: So she had a mom and a dad who worked, right?
1: Mm-hmm. Right.
14: Where did she get this idea that it's, like, okay to be with a guy who doesn't do anything?
18: Because that's our world, not her world.
14: Okay.
1: I know. I'm the same way. Trust me. It bugs the heck out of me.
17: On the Friday of Labor Day weekend, Hunter decided to drive to Dallas and hang out with his friends, and not with Christina. She went back to her old neighborhood to see some high school pals. Steven Nickerson, another of her childhood buddies, was surprised to see her.
21: It was good because I hadn't seen her in probably like 6 to 8 months, and we caught up.
17: The group met up at an apartment.
21: And then around 11 or 11:30, we went down to the bars.
17: The bars were in an upscale shopping mall in the town of Plano. It was hopping. The group headed to a bar called Henry's Tavern, then closed down another called Scruffy Duffy's. At about 2 a.m., Christina, Stephen, and a few others went back to the apartment where they'd started.
14: How drunk was everybody?
21: I mean, we were all pretty drunk. It was myself. I probably had 10 to 12 shots and a couple beers when I was out.
17: Too drunk to drive, Stephen wanted to crash on the couch and sober up. But Christina hadn't had much to drink at all, and she just wanted to get home. It was now about 3:30 Saturday morning.
21: she wanted me to take her home.
14: She wants you to take her home. Yeah. And you say, I can't. I've had too much to drink. Why don't you stick around?
21: Yeah.
14: And she says, no, I want to go. I'm going to go.
21: Yeah, she's stubborn. I'm not going to force her to stay there.
17: Stephen says Christina decided to drive herself home.
21: I told her if she felt like when she got to her car that she couldn't drive, to call me and I'd walk back and get her. And we'd walk back and, you know, sleep there, sleep it off, or leave in a few hours, and I'd take her to her place in Fort Worth.
17: She left the party, and just like that, Christina Morris vanished.
7: Coming up.
19: I immediately got a feeling in my stomach that I've never had before. I said, something's wrong.
7: The first clue to the mystery.
0: They found Christina's car. She never got in it.
7: When Dateline.

0: It was about 3:30 in the morning on the Saturday of Labor Day weekend 2014. The party was over. Christina Morris, who didn't like the dark, was walking to her car. Another guy at the party had offered to walk with her. Her buddy Steven Nickerson called her to be sure she was okay.
1: I said, "Hey, have you made it to your car yet?" And she said, "No, almost there."
0: A few minutes later, Steven texted Christina, but the messages were coming up green on his screen.
2: Which means her phone's not on.
1: Or out of service, yes.
0: Steven slept it off and drove home late Saturday morning.
1: I shot her a text and say, "You know, let me know if when you get home, whenever your phone charges or whatever it is."
0: 3 days later, on Tuesday afternoon, Christina's mom, Johnny, now living up in Tulsa, Oklahoma, got a text from one of Christina's friends.
3: Asking me, have I heard from Christina? And I said, no. Why? And she sent me back a message. She goes, her boss called me and said she never showed up for work.
0: She hadn't shown for her shifts on Saturday or Tuesday.
3: I immediately got a feeling in my stomach that I've never had before. I knew something's wrong. I sent Christina a message on her phone, and I sent Hunter a message.
0: Hunter, Christina's live-in boyfriend.
3: And he never called me back.
0: Johnny called Christina's dad.
3: I asked her father if he had heard from her. He said no, and Anna had not heard from her. And I said, something's wrong.
0: Mark, his wife Anna, and Christina's sister Sarah all started calling friends, including Hunter.
2: So your oldest daughter ends up getting a hold of him,
4: mm-hmm.
2: Sarah. And she says to Hunter, have you seen Christina? And he's like, well, no, I haven't since Friday.
5: Right. He figured mm-hmm. she was with us or with her mom.
2: Hunter, who's living with her, doesn't say anything, doesn't call you, doesn't sound the alarm, doesn't call anybody.
5: Don't get me started.
0: Mark and Anna continued to work the phones, eventually reaching Christina's pal, Steven Nickerson.
1: Her dad had asked me if I had seen Christina or heard from Christina, and I said no. And the last time I talked to her was, you know, Saturday morning, and he asked me, like, who'd she leave with? I told him it was Enrique.
4: And I'm like, who's Enrique?
5: Yeah, because we didn't know Enrique.
0: Enrique Orochi was a guy Christina had known in school. He was the one who left the party at the same time and had offered to walk with her.
2: How well did you know Enrique?
1: I graduated high school with him, but I was acquaintances with him. I didn't really ever talk to him.
2: And that was pretty much Christina's relationship with him too, right?
1: Yeah.
0: Steven chased down Enrique's number from other friends, and Anna called him.
4: He told me we did leave together, but we went separate ways. And I said, you telling me you did not see her get into her car? And he said, no. And then I told him, I said, well, no one has heard from her. I cannot find her. We're about to call the police.
0: Mark couldn't dial fast enough.
6: Communication, how may I help you?
7: I'm trying to report a missing person. My daughter, she hasn't shown up from work. I'm just finding out about this. Everybody's freaking out.
6: Is she in a vehicle?
7: Yes. A 2001 Toyota Celica. Silver.
0: About 30 minutes later, Mark got a call back.
5: An officer called me and said they found Christina's car. It was still parked in the parking garage. It never left.
0: Just after midnight, Mark and Anna raced to the garage with a spare set of keys.
5: I opened the door. I looked inside. You know, the car was locked.
4: Just a mess.
5: It was a mess. Like she keeps it.
2: It's always a mess.
5: It's always a mess.
0: But no bag. No wallet, no cell phone.
5: The car was locked, and she never got in it.
0: Now, police had to play catch-up.
8: The Plano Police Department had a disadvantage with a 4-day delay start.
0: Zeke Fortenberry was a prosecutor in the Collin County District Attorney's Office.
8: Plano Police Department knew that it was 4 days she'd been missing already, and so that kind of raises a red flag that something serious might be going on.
9: There is still no sign of a missing Fort Worth woman who vanished from a Plano parking garage.
0: By this time, a lot of people in North Texas were hearing about Christina Morris. Lorraine Caceres covered the story for Telemundo Dallas.
10: Christina Morris, people don't randomly disappear from shopping centers in Plano. That just doesn't happen. And the fact that maybe, just maybe, this could be a random act. And if it is a random act,
2: then it's really scary.
10: It's very scary. Am I the next victim? And the unanswered question, where is she?
11: coming up. Questions for the friend who left the party with Christina.
12: You don't mind if I look in your car?
13: No, it's no problem.
10: Police were very adamant that this guy was not a suspect.
11: If he weren't a suspect, then who was? When did...

0: The stars at night were big and bright. But by dawn, deep in the heart of Texas, there was no trace of Christina Morris.
1: I didn't sleep for 24 hours. I stayed up all night.
0: By Wednesday morning, 4 days after Christina vanished from the fancy shopping center, her mom, Johnny, was growing frantic.
1: I called every police department. I called every hospital, because you never know.
0: The calls led nowhere, and Johnny felt helpless in Oklahoma. So she and her husband packed their bags and drove the 4 hours down to Plano, straight to the parking garage where Christina's car had been found.
2: You came straight here?
1: Yes.
2: Even though this was the one place in Dallas where you can pretty much guarantee police had searched pretty thoroughly.
1: Yes.
2: But you're searching. You're walking all over the place.
1: Yes. As a mom, I just couldn't believe that there's no way that there's no evidence that she didn't come out of this parking garage, that she had to still be here.
0: Johnny didn't find anything, but she hoped maybe someone in the neighboring apartments heard or saw something.
2: How many doors you knock on total, you think?
1: Oh, gosh. 50? 100?
0: Christina's friends were searching the shopping center, too.
3: We walked the path that she possibly could have walked that night.
0: And Plano police were also hitting the streets.
4: They began to contact all of the friends who were at the party that night, who had been at the bars and drinking with Christina.
0: Including Enrique Orochi, the guy who left the party with Christina. The detective reached him at this Sprint store where he worked as a manager.
5: Hello.
6: Hi, Enrique. This is Detective Kathy Stam of Plano Police Department.
0: Enrique was more than willing to help.
6: You said that you were leaving at the same time as Christina, and you guys walked over to where your vehicles were parked. Is that right?
5: Yeah, we walked separate ways. We walked until the end of the apartment complex, and after that, we just split up because I went to a different parking lot that she was.
0: That afternoon, Enrique Orochi drove down to Plano PD for an interview.
7: If you don't mind, I'm just going to...
0: He never asked for an attorney and answered all their questions.
7: And if you don't mind if I look in your car, that's great. And then I could say I did. And I hope you understand, and thank you for being cooperative.
8: No, it's no problem. And I can do to help.
0: Police took photos of Enrique's black Camaro and sent him on his way. Lorraine Caceres says reporters got wind of Enrique's visit to Plano PD.
9: The police were very adamant about the fact that this guy was not a suspect, that he was not involved. He was very cooperative, very helpful with the investigation.
0: Police also wanted to learn more about Christina's boyfriend, Hunter Foster. Her parents told police that relationship was rocky.
1: She was planning on leaving him. I do know that for sure. She was home alone a lot by herself because he'd go out partying with his friends, and she was lonely. She was sad.
0: And when police talked with Christina's friend, Stephen, he told them she'd been texting Hunter that night, asking him to pick her up from the shopping center.
10: She had texted him a few times, and then he stopped texting her back, and then she was tried calling him, and he didn't answer.
0: As a result, Stephen said, Christina became more and more upset as the night wore on.
10: They were in a fight.
2: They were definitely fighting that last night.
10: Mm-hmm.
0: Police asked Hunter to come down to the station. Former prosecutor Zeke Fortenberry.
2: What's he say about that fight that he and Christina were having?
4: Hunter says he wasn't really aware of the fight. He said that he was out drinking, partying. He wasn't paying attention to his phone.
2: And yet it's the opinion of all her friends who heard her side of that conversation that they were.
4: Oh, yeah. The friend said she was upset to the point of even crying sometimes. That she was so upset with Hunter that she was, tearful and upset.
0: Hunter told police he was out with friends in downtown Dallas the night Christina disappeared, and 20 miles away from that mall in Plano. But when cops pressed him for details, he was vague. And there was one more thing. Hunter would not give up his cell phone.
2: That's like wearing a sandwich board saying, be suspicious of me.
4: Yeah.
2: So it's Friday night, but they're not going out together. And he doesn't call when she's missing. And he won't let you download his phone. Is that about right?
4: That's all true.
0: Christina's mom also found Hunter's behavior very odd, and she confronted him about it.
1: I need to know why you didn't call, why you didn't check on her. Yeah, I flipped out. I get a little anxiety right now.
0: Johnny kept pressing Hunter for details about that night.
2: You kept in touch with him. You stayed in contact.
1: Yes. If he was responsible, I'm going to keep that enemy closer. So I wasn't going to let him out of my sight.
0: Johnny wasn't giving up. Neither was Christina's stepmom, Anna.
11: Somebody's seen her. Something is somewhere. We just need a little bit of information so that we can bring her home.
0: There were no witnesses and few leads, but attention grew. Plano police were leading larger and larger search parties, scouring the countryside.
9: There was a lot of people from the community that didn't know the family, had no connection to Christina, and they were coming to support. And dozens of people in these searches just trying to find this girl.
0: Days went by with no sign of Christina or her belongings. More resources arrived, like a mounted search team and drones. Christina's family and friends were a constant presence.
12: We were told to look for her items, for a phone, for a ring, for a hat, for a bandeau, for anything at all, because anything could be something.
0: However, one person very close to Christina never showed. Hunter Foster.
9: The only person missing in this entire process was her boyfriend, her live-in boyfriend that she shared a roof with.
13: Not searching?
9: No.
13: Not out there?
9: No. So that was our next question. Who is this guy?
14: Coming up.
15: I'm not emotionally or mentally stable at all.
14: Hunter Foster goes public.
9: So nervous.
15: If I would have been there, none of this would happen.
9: He gets up, takes off his mic. I can't do this anymore.
14: When Dateline.

0: Reporters can smell a story, and soon they were all over this one. Christina Morris's face was everywhere, including on Dateline's own Missing in America series. Tips were pouring in.
1: Everybody thinks they saw something. I seen this girl at Walmart, so you start getting these calls all the time. And then you have psychics that call you.
2: And some of these people are people who genuinely want to help. And some of them are just crazy.
3: Right.
0: But no matter how crazy, Plano police checked out every tip, every sighting.
2: And they didn't find anything.
1: No.
0: Reporters wanted to hear from Christina's boyfriend, Hunter, who hadn't shown up for any of the searches.
4: Why can't we ask him just the routine soundbite? How do you feel? What is your hope? And to much insistence, he decides to come down and be interviewed.
0: But when he sat down with NBC 5 Dallas, he was a wreck.
5: Pretty clear that I'm not emotionally or mentally stable at all. Barely enough to do this right now. I just want her to come home and be alive and safe.
4: His body is trembling in a way I've never seen anybody shake before. His voice breaking up, so nervous.
5: If I would have been there, none of this would happen. And this is why I can't do this. Yeah, I'm done.
6: That's fine.
4: And maybe two questions into the interview, he gets up and takes off his mic. I can't do this anymore.
0: Was he traumatized because his girlfriend was missing? Or could it be something else?
2: So Hunter walks out of there basically having done himself probably no good.
4: No favor at all.
0: At the same time, investigators were pulling security footage to document Christina's movements that night.
7: Plano Police Department were able to piece together videos and kind of create a timeline.
0: Cameras captured the group of friends heading to Henry's Tavern. That's Christina, walking in front of the group. Then, early Saturday morning, an ATM camera caught Christina and Enrique heading toward their cars. Remember, they'd left the party together. The videos are blurry, but then police found this one, a clear shot of Christina and Enrique.
7: Neither of them appear to be intoxicated. They're walking normally, and it appears to be friendly.
0: But that video was a big red flag for police. It shows Christina and Enrique walking into the same parking garage where her car was found. That contradicted what Enrique had told police previously, that they had parted ways long before that. He had also said he parked in a different garage. So they invited him back down to the Plano PD and showed him a frame of that video.
8: Possibly I could have gone that way and then to the other parking garage.
9: So you're thinking it might be a possibility that y'all could have walked through this garage?
8: Possibly. I mean, I was sober at the time.
7: Okay. He says he must have walked through that parking garage and he just was mistaken, but he continues to insist that he didn't park in the same parking garage as Christina.
0: Plausible. Except police had another video. Just 3 minutes after Christina and Enrique are seen entering that garage, this black car leaves.
10: Is that your car?
8: Yeah.
10: Something's wrong, Enrique. This picture is in that garage. That picture is taken of you walking in that garage with Christina, and that's your car coming out of that same garage.
8: I guess I parked there. I went to the other car and she went her way. I mean, that's all I can tell you. I don't really pay attention to where people go usually.
10: Stand there and watch where she went?
8: Yeah, I should have done that.
0: Poor manners, maybe, but not criminal. Detectives kept pressing.
10: Was she in your car at all that night? Did you give her a ride, like, when you guys moved the car to park? Has she ever been in your car?
8: Mm-hmm.
10: Not at all?
8: No.
0: Later, police enhanced the video of Enrique's car.
2: Can you tell if anybody's in it?
7: No, the windows are tinted. There's a reflection on them. You can't tell who's driving the car, and you can't tell if anyone's in the passenger seat.
0: Police searched his car again. They used a special forensic light on the inside of the Camaro, looking for bodily fluids. But they found nothing, and no blood, no hair, fibers, or fingerprints.
7: It's very clean. The detectives note they could see vacuum marks in the floorboard.
0: Sometimes a spotless car can seem suspicious. But if the driver is Enrique, maybe not.
2: Mr. Roche is one of these guys who spends a lot of time with his car.
7: He was a car guy. Everyone said that he loved his car, he washed his car, cleaned his car. His car was his prized possession.
0: Investigators turned their sights back to Christina's boyfriend, Hunter. A week after she disappeared, Hunter finally brought his phone into Plano PD. But when forensic experts went through it, the questions for Hunter did not fade away.
7: Some things have been erased. Text messages, conversations, things like that have been erased.
2: Could you tell what he'd erased?
7: We know that he erased part of the conversation with him and Christina, that conversation was gone.
0: Police knew little for sure, but they strongly believed one or maybe both of these men was lying. The question was, about what?
3: Coming up, a new crime miles away that just might help police crack this case.
11: We didn't know there was something there that might be connected to Christina.
3: When Dateline...

0: 23-year-old Christina Morris had somehow stepped out of this life and maybe into history. 2 weeks in, her family wasn't giving up, hoping to find her alive. Her mother was forbidding herself to think the worst.
1: I don't want her to be out in the field, so this will let us know. I believe that she's not outside.
2: What are those searches like?
1: They're rough. You never know what you're going to come across. I now can understand the difference between human bones and animal bones. Still scares the hell out of you.
0: Christina's boyfriend, Hunter, told police he was in Dallas with friends the night she disappeared. But he'd been stingy with the details. He had erased conversations on his phone between himself and Christina. Investigators were also trying to check Enrique's story, that he was alone when he drove out of the garage early that Saturday morning.
3: You know what we're working on, right? What we're trying to do, and what you're being very helpful with, yeah, is being able to figure out, you know, the last place she's seen, because that way we can focus our efforts, right, searching in this area.
0: Though his memory seemed fuzzy, Enrique had been cooperative, speaking with detectives down at headquarters without an attorney, and police found no trace of Christina inside his car. But since Enrique was the last person seen with Christina, police kept digging, even digging through the trash outside of Enrique's home.
2: What'd they get out of that?
4: They saw several cleaning bottles that were empty, odor-removing chemicals, bottles of that were empty.
2: Which could have been used by him on his car or somebody in the house.
4: Yeah, they're normal household cleaners, but the timing might be a bit suspicious.
0: The trash runs continued. Then, in late September, more than 3 weeks after Christina disappeared, they found this.
4: A post-it note written in Spanish that's in the trash can.
2: What's on the post-it note?
4: The post-it note is a list of three or four things. It says, in Spanish, a black shirt, text messages from August 29th, and bank and cell phone bills.
0: August 29th was the night Christina went missing. Police thought this might be a list of things to get rid of.
2: Enrique was wearing a black shirt that night.
4: The video clearly shows him wearing a black shirt the whole night.
2: And bank and cell phone records might explain where he was, what he was doing.
4: Right.
0: Plano detectives were already looking at Enrique's cell phone records. Now they took a close look at his bank records. And they found this transaction at 10:15 Saturday morning, about 6 hours after Christina was last seen on that garage camera.
2: What did he buy the morning that she went missing?
4: He got gas at a local grocery store with a gas station attached to it.
0: This video from the gas pumps shows Enrique filling up his Camaro.
4: And while he was getting gas, he washes the back of his car where the trunk is at.
2: Okay, he's washing the back of his car. He's a car guy.
4: It's a bit odd. It's the squeegee you would use on your windshield, and he's washing the trunk area where the license plate's at.
0: Remember, police had already searched the interior of Enrique's Camaro. Now they thought he might inadvertently be pointing them in a new direction. Police obtained a search warrant and brought the car down to the crime lab garage. And they showed that gas station video to the CSI techs.
4: And one of the CSI investigators thought to herself, where is a likely place that would have DNA that's hard to clean? And she said her gut told her to swab the weather stripping, the rubber portion of the trunk at the seal.
0: It's that black rubber gasket that lines the opening of the trunk.
4: They swab it and send it off to the laboratory for confirmatory tests.
0: As you can imagine, detectives weren't saying much about the case, not even to Christina's parents.
2: They're not giving you the play-by-play.
5: No.
6: Oh, right. And we understand they can't, but, you know, we had to ask questions. We couldn't just sit and wait.
0: They also had questions for Enrique. Maybe he knew more than he was telling. From the beginning, they'd been suspicious of his story. And given Christina's fear of being taken, Anna and Mark thought their daughter would never have let him leave her alone on the walk to the car.
6: She would have grabbed hold of his leg and screamed bloody murder, or she would have run back into the apartment and got Stephen.
2: She would not have walked to her car alone at 3 a.m.
6: Never.
0: Now Christina's family wanted to speak with Enrique. He refused. So they began protesting in front of his house.
2: You wanted to be sure the neighbors saw this?
1: Absolutely. I needed his neighbors to know what they were living next to. And it worked. He didn't like it.
0: Enrique started talking, making the interview rounds. This one with Telemundo Dallas.
5: What do you think about the actions of the family against you and your family?
7: I feel like they're very wrong. They're accusing me of something. They're pressuring me to say something I don't know personally. They've put my name out there so much that people are starting to see me as a monster when I'm really one of the nicest people you can ever meet.
5: Are you afraid for your life?
7: I am afraid for my life because of all the threats.
5: Enrique, do you have anything to do with Christina's disappearance?
7: No, I do not. I have nothing to do with her disappearance.
5: Did you harm her in any way?
7: No, I didn't. I wouldn't harm anything, not even an animal, a fly, nothing.
5: What happened?
7: I have no idea. I wish I knew.
0: Denials from Enrique, and no concrete evidence that he, Hunter Foster, or anyone else, was responsible for Christina's disappearance. Her family was losing hope. But in early December, about 3 months after Christina disappeared...
8: Breaking news late tonight. We learned that Christina Morris's boyfriend is charged as part of a massive drug bust.
0: Officially, Dallas police said Hunter Foster's arrest was not related to Christina's disappearance. Still, reporters wondered if police were telling the whole story.
9: We didn't know if he was being maybe arrested for that federal drug charge and there was something there that might be connected to Christina.
2: Just to get him into custody.
9: Just to get him into custody? We had no clue.
10: Coming up, investigators were starting to think they knew what happened to Christina Morris, but could they prove it?
11: She was fighting for her life.
10: When Dateline

0: By early December 2014, Christina Morris had been missing for 3 months. Police had arrested her boyfriend, Hunter Foster, on drug charges. Investigators had thought he might have something to do with Christina's disappearance. But when they looked at cell tower and tollway records, they realized Hunter's alibi was rock solid.
1: His cell phone is down in Dallas. His toll tag shows that he came back to Dallas that evening. Everything indicates he's in Dallas.
2: Which is not anywhere near where she was getting into her car.
1: 20,

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2: Christina, Hunter was dealing drugs that night. And the proof? One of his customers was a narc.
3: Hunter Foster actually dealt to an undercover agent.
4: So on the night Christina vanishes, Hunter is selling drugs to an undercover officer.
3: Yes, sir.
2: Then, less than a week after Hunter's arrest, police had something else to announce. Enrique Orochi was under arrest for kidnapping Christina Morris, though police believed he had murdered her.
5: I can't even explain the emotions and the pain. My whole world was turned upside down.
4: You knew she was gone then?
5: Yeah.
2: In September of 2016, almost 2 years to the day since Christina had vanished, Enrique Orochi went on trial at the Collin County Courthouse, charged with aggravated kidnapping. Zeke Fortenberry was the lead prosecutor.
4: Why not prosecute him for murder?
3: We thought about that, and I believe he did murder her. The problem is we didn't have a body to show that, and we didn't have a crime scene to show murder. It's probably the most difficult case I've ever tried.
6: I'm here to give you the facts and to tell you that on August 30th, this defendant kidnapped Christina Morris, and that's what the facts say.
2: The prosecutor showed the jury those interviews Enrique gave police and pointed out his changing stories.
6: Why did he lie again and again and again?
2: He told the jury that even though she can't be seen here, Christina was probably in the passenger seat of Enrique's car.
6: So why did Christina get in the car? My guess is he lied to her. Maybe he told her, I'll take you home to Fort Worth.
2: Fortenberry pointed to records from cell phone towers that he said proved she was in the car. He said Christina's phone battery was almost drained as she and Enrique approached the garage that night. Not surprisingly, their phones were pinging near each other. Then it gets a bit murky. The prosecutor explained that after the Camaro left the garage, it passed through a toll station heading north on the highway. But about 10 minutes later, Christina's phone pinged off a tower back near the shopping mall. And then so did Enrique's, almost as if they'd made a U-turn.
3: And I think something changed. I think maybe he put the moves on her and started making sexual advances towards her, and she was not okay with that. And then maybe it's when the altercation began.
2: Detectives testified they'd seen injuries on Enrique's arms and hands.
6: Because as Detective Busby said, there was a fight. It was between Enrique and Christina, and she was fighting for her life.
2: Then he told the jury Christina's cell phone went completely dead. Enrique's phone continued to ping, eventually near his house, about 35 minutes later. Finally, the state presented its strongest evidence. CSI techs testified they did find Christina's DNA, a lot of it, in that rubber gasket lining the trunk of Enrique's Camaro. What they found was probably blood, said experts, but they weren't 100% sure. They were sure that it belonged to Christina. And that's not all.
3: We also found two other places on the trunk mat that also came back with Christina's DNA.
6: Where is Christina Morris? I told you at the beginning of this case I wouldn't be able to answer that question. Where was Christina Morris? In the defendant's trunk.
4: You think she was alive when she was in the trunk?
3: I think she was dying or dead.
6: Tell the defendant you got your day in court and you're guilty.
2: But Enrique Orochi had maintained his innocence throughout the investigation. Now his defense attorney, Keith Gore, was going to try to pick apart the case against him.
7: The only thing that matters in a criminal case is, can the prosecution prove the words in the indictment?
2: Lorraine Caceres covered the trial.
8: The defense concentrated on the fact there was no body. They concentrated on the fact there was no video of Christina getting into the suspect's car.
2: Gore told the jury Enrique had been cooperative. And

0: as for the injuries on his arms and hands. Enrique told detectives he'd been working on his car.
1: When the tire landed on me, because I took it off.
2: Oh.
1: And it was too heavy, so he just landed right.
2: Okay, that makes sense. All right.
0: Then the defense went after the cell phone data.
3: What do you have? Cell data hits.
4: They brought in their own experts, saying that these cell phone towers and these pings are not reliable.
0: And Christina's DNA in the trunk? Gore pointed out Enrique's Camaro and Christina's Toyota were both processed at the same police garage.
3: This is a one-bay, one-garage, and you've got all these cars coming in and out. Nobody needs to tell you this. This is how cross-contamination occurs. The evidence is not there beyond a reasonable doubt, and I would ask for your verdict of not guilty.
0: Enrique did not testify, and the jury got the case. Deliberations dragged on for 2 days, and then a verdict.
5: We, the jury, find the defendant guilty of aggravated kidnapping as charged in the indictment.
6: They saw that evidence. The right thing was done that day.
0: The judge gave Enrique the maximum, life in prison.
7: She put her trust in you to walk her to her car.
0: Christina's family finally got to confront Enrique in court.
8: I will make sure, till I take my last dying breath, that she is remembered with dignity, respect, integrity, everything you are not, Enrique.
0: Christina's family and friends continued to search for her almost every weekend. Then, in March 2018, about 25 miles north of the garage where she disappeared, construction workers clearing brush made a startling discovery. Some human remains.
9: The Collin County Medical Examiner's Office has examined the recovered remains and this morning has positively identified the remains as those of Christina Morris.
0: It had been 42 months since Christina Morris went missing. And as one chapter closes, another opens. Police and prosecutors are continuing the investigation in an ongoing effort to seek justice for Christina and her family.
10: That's all for now. I'm Lester Holt. Thanks for joining us.
11: Gut-wrenching.
12: There's a body laying off the side of the road.
11: This young woman was shot 3 times. This was a murder.
10: A young single mom out with friends on game day.
13: It was packed.
10: But as night fell, fear grew.
14: They're asking us, do you know anybody that would want to harm your sister?
11: Was it someone that was a stranger? Was it someone that we knew?
15: I just had this weird feeling that there was something she was hiding.
10: Tucked away in her kitchen, a clue to it all.
14: On top of the refrigerator was a manila folder.
16: Did that just give you chills?
14: It was horrible. Why didn't she just tell us?
10: Did a secret lead to murder?
11: It's got to be unimaginable.
10: I'm Lester Holt, and this is Dateline.
11: I'd ask that you all close your eyes for a few minutes this morning. I'd like for you to envision Roane County in the middle of October. The leaves are changing. There's a little bit of a nip in the air. Now envision Brooke Morris standing there. And Brooke feels like she's been punched in the throat. She's been shot. Brooke feels like a bomb goes off in her body. This is the second shot, and it tears through her chest. She's terrified, and she's in extreme pain. Thank you. You can open your eyes.
17: The final minutes of a young woman's life, detailed in a Tennessee courtroom, a tragedy that devastated her family and friends.
11: This cannot be happening.
15: It was really the worst day of my entire life.
11: Who would do this to our friend Brooke? It was awful. It was horrible.
17: Secrets exposed, but would justice be served?
11: It was never ending. Never ending. And I was so frustrated.
17: Most people who knew Brooke Morris remember her radiance and zest for life.
2: She was always, always, always dancing everywhere she went.
17: Caitlin Ockel met Brooke when they were teenagers, growing up just outside Knoxville, Tennessee. Brooke, the yin to Caitlin's yang.
2: We kind of balanced each other out. She was a girly girl, and I was more the tomboy, so I'd go to her house and change into 1,000 outfits and try on makeup and do our hair, and then she'd come to my house and we'd ride four-wheelers and play on the farm. And
13: sounds like you two were almost more like sisters.
2: Oh yeah, we even fought like sisters.
13: That's when you know you're good friends.
2: Yes, yes, for sure.
17: This is Brooke's real sister, Brittany, and their mom, Tina.
13: What did she like to do?
16: Yeah.
13: Clothes?
16: Clothes.
18: Very, very girly.
16: Yes.
18: Loved doing hair and stuff like that.
16: Well, she was just a girly girl.
13: A little Southern Belle?
18: Mm-hmm.
16: Mm-hmm.
18: Yeah.
16: Yes.
17: The little Southern Belle grew into a beautiful young woman. Sometimes blonde, sometimes brunette, Brooke always drew people into her lively orbit.
15: Really spontaneous, fun, hilarious, just the life of the party. Could literally make friends with anyone.
17: Dina Renee was one of them.
15: She would come over to my house and she'd be like, we're going out tonight, we're going to have fun.
17: And that meant one thing on fall Saturdays in Knoxville, Volunteers football at the University of Tennessee.
2: The strip is completely packed. There are Vol fans everywhere. It is so much fun. Lots of kicking out, lots and lots of fun.
13: Lots and lots of orange.
2: Lots of orange.
13: Was this something that Brooke looked forward to?
2: Oh, yeah.
13: On Saturdays?
2: Yeah, all of us at that age, you know, that was what you did on Saturday. You wanted to get your orange and white outfits and figure out where you're going to be.
17: October 15th, 2011 started out as one of those fun days. The Vols were taking on Louisiana State, and Brooke was tailgating with friends. But by nightfall, something was terribly wrong.
19: 911, where's your emergency?
20: We're down here on Blair Road.
17: 40 miles away from Knoxville, a couple was driving down a country road. They were keeping an eye out for crossing deer when their headlights illuminated something else.
20: And there's a body laying off the side of the road.
19: Okay, I need somebody to check for a pulse.
21: She's a bloody mess, ma'am.
19: I understand.
17: Chief Deputy Tim Phillips of the Roane County Sheriff's Office had just finished watching the football game when dispatch called him at home.
13: What information were you given before you arrived at the scene as you were driving there?
22: Essentially had a white female that was deceased that was laying on the side of the road.
17: The body had been found just after 8 p.m. at the intersection of two quiet rural roads, not far from the chief's home. The woman had not been dead for very long.
13: When you arrived here, what did you see?
22: The victim's body was over here on the side of the road, close to the intersection here at Old Blair.
13: Right on the road?
22: Yeah, right on the white line, you know.
13: What did she look like? What could you see?
22: She was well-dressed, wearing blue jeans, boots, and a bright orange shirt. She had her purse there with her and everything.
17: IDing the victim was the easy part. Her driver's license was found right in her purse at the scene. It was 23-year-old Brooke Morris. The hard part would be unraveling the mystery that led to her death on this lonely country road.
2: Was it someone that was a stranger to us? Was it someone that we knew? All kinds of things were coming into our heads, you know, trying to figure this all out.
10: Coming up, what had happened to Brooke?
14: They're asking us, do you know anybody that would want to harm your sister? And we're like, we don't have a clue.
10: The hunt for a killer begins, and it starts close to home.
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0: Brooke Morris had been found dead on the side of a rural road. 40 miles away in Knoxville, her older sister Brittany felt a sudden wave come over her in the middle of the night. She woke her husband.
1: And I said, I just feel really sick, like just all of a sudden really sick at my stomach. And he was like, well, what do you think's going on? I'm like, I don't know. I just feel really nauseous. And it wasn't 20 minutes later, I get a phone call.
0: Sheriff's deputies were looking for her mother, Tina.
1: He didn't want to tell us much until he talked to Mom first.
0: Tina was at a friend's house. Both Chief Phillips and Brittany headed over there.
1: Mom, you know, comes to the door, and then she looks at me, and she's like, it's Brooke, isn't it? And I'm like, yeah.
2: How did you know?
3: I knew it had to be because Brittany was there.
1: Yeah.
3: You know, so it had to be.
4: I've delivered more than my share of death notifications, and this particular one was, I'll never forget it. I just asked her to sit on the couch, and we sat there for a second. I said, you know, is Brooke Morris your daughter? And said, she is. And I said, well, she's been murdered.
1: She passed out cold. So, I mean, we had to get her to, you know, come back too. And I think we were just all shocked.
0: When Tina came to, she could hardly process what had happened.
3: It was almost like it was not real. You know, you've got the wrong person. It's not her.
0: But it was real. Brooke was dead. She'd been shot 3 times, once in her neck, once in her chest, and an execution-style shot to the back of her head.
3: I could not believe that another human could be so heartless.
1: And, you know, they're asking us these questions like, do you know anybody that would want to harm your sister? And we're like, we don't have a clue.
3: I could not even think of someone that would want to hurt Brooke in any way. Everybody loved Brooke.
0: But investigators had to start somewhere. Although only 23 years old, Brooke already had an ex-husband, Clayton Morris. She met him soon after high school.
5: He was kind of country, you know. They just hit it off. They just had fun together and started dating, and then the surprise popped up.
6: She comes home with some news, some big news.
3: Mm-hmm. She was totally excited, of course. I was not so much excited.
0: Brooke, then 20 years old, was pregnant.
3: I thought Brooke was too young, for one thing. And, you know, it's not what I had hoped for her at that time.
0: Brooke and Clayton were determined to make a go of it as a family. So before they became 3, they got married.
3: Then they had this sweet baby that just stole my heart in an instant.
6: Did that make it all better?
3: It did.
6: When you met your grandson?
3: Did.
6: And,
3: yes.
6: And how was Brooke as a mom? Did she just take right to it?
3: Oh, yeah.
0: They moved into a house and both had jobs. But the young couple soon realized that family life came with grown-up responsibilities and problems.
6: Did she confide in you at all about how things were not great at home?
5: Yeah, of course. She talked to her friends about it. We tried to be as supportive that we can, but we were on such a different level than she was. You know, here we were still single, and she was married with a baby. So hard for us to kind of relate in that area. But I think she knew that it wasn't going to work, you know.
0: After 2 years, the couple split. Brooke moved out, and Clayton stayed in the house with their son. But Brooke's family says she and Clayton were committed to raising the child together.
3: Well, she lived, you know, just a few doors up from Clayton, and they had shared custody of the baby.
6: Was it an amicable divorce, or did they fight?
5: They had some disagreements, you know. They definitely had some disagreements.
6: Ex-husbands, husbands, spouses are always looked at.
4: They are.
6: Did you feel he was an important person to talk to as well?
4: We did.
6: Did you call him right away?
4: We actually went and seen him.
0: It was the middle of the night, just hours after Brooke's body was discovered. When investigators arrived at Clayton's house, Chief Phillips woke him up.
6: So what do you say to him then?
4: We didn't tell him that Brooke was deceased. And our main objective is to try to find out what he'd been doing that evening.
6: You want to hear his story before you talk about what
4: That's
6: happened
4: right.
6: to Brooke.
0: Clayton told investigators he had their son that weekend, He said he was at work all day Saturday and then spent the evening at home.
6: Could he have left the child and gone out?
4: He could have.
7: Coming up, scouring the scene of the crime, bullets, and Brooke's phone. What will they reveal?
4: It was very helpful to us.
7: When Dateline continues.

0: Brooke Morris was laid to rest at just 23 years old. And while her friends said their goodbyes, her mother, Tina, admits to being in denial about Brooke's death.
1: I kept thinking, you know, she's going to call. She's going to call. I know she's going to call, and she's going to say, Mom, you know, it was a big mix-up, you know. I just couldn't grasp that she was gone forever.
2: Tina had a very hard time. I remember being at her funeral, and Tina was holding this picture of Brooke, just crying, just hysterically. I mean, two people had to carry her to the gravesite.
0: Along with grief, there was something else.
3: How scary was it to you that whoever did this was out there?
4: Oh, very scary. I mean, because they've taken something from you. I mean, what are their motives for us?
0: Roane County investigators, tasked with bringing Brooke's killer to justice, had spoken to her ex-husband, Clayton Morris, the night of the murder.
3: Were you getting any kind of a vibe from Clayton?
5: You know, sometimes you can read people and you know, people throw off body language, but he just seemed like, what in the world's going on?
0: And despite the tension during the marriage and divorce, those who knew Brooke best didn't think her ex-husband was a killer.
1: I just never entertained that thought.
2: Clayton was a good person, so I didn't think that, you know, he would be capable of doing something like that to Brooke.
0: More importantly, Clayton's alibi checked out. Investigators cleared him. If not the ex-husband, then who? Who had Brooke come in contact with that weekend? Investigators retraced Brooke's steps, starting not with the game on Saturday, but with the night before, Friday. Friends told investigators they had tickets to a concert.
6: She was super excited about going to that. So she was just like, okay, I've got to go find something to wear. I'm going to go to dinner.
0: After dinner, Brooke left her car in a shopping center parking lot near the restaurant and drove with friends to the concert. She spent the night at Dina's house.
6: I called it Hotel Dina. Like, everyone just stayed. Left it unlocked for everyone, you know?
0: The next day, Saturday, was the Tennessee-LSU football game, and everyone was looking forward to tailgating. But the fun day turned sour. Brooke borrowed something out of Dina's closet, and the girlfriends had an argument about it.
6: I had found out she wore it without asking.
0: It was a silly fight, but it stuck with Brooke. She didn't tailgate for long.
6: She had been calling all these people to pick her up, take her to her car, because she wanted to change her outfit for that night.
0: Brooke's friend, Albert Dotson, had been tailgating with her earlier in the day.
7: So we would, like, break off, and I was with some other friends of ours at that time. So I'm not really sure where she was.
0: Neither Dina nor Albert ever saw Brooke again. And with more than 100,000 football fans flooding the city for the game,
6: she wore it without asking.
0: It was a silly fight, but it stuck with Brooke. She didn't tailgate for long.
6: She had been calling all these people to pick her up, take her to her car, because she wanted to change her outfit for that night.
0: Brooke's friend, Albert Dotson, had been tailgating with her earlier in the day.
7: So we would, like, break off, and I was with some other friends of ours at that time. So I'm not really sure where she was.
0: Neither Dina nor Albert ever saw Brooke again. And with more than 100,000 football fans flooding the city for the game, finding Brooke's killer was like looking for a needle in an orange haystack.
2: I thought that maybe someone had kidnapped her. You know, we were all just trying to figure out who would have done this and why, what was their motive. It was a very horrible time.
3: Did you think that maybe it could be connected to the game?
5: You never know. You can never rule it out. It's Tennessee football, and, you know, she so happened to be wearing a bright orange top. And if anybody knows anything about Tennessee football, bright orange is the color for the Tennessee Vols.
0: But Brooke's body had been discovered about 40 miles from the football stadium, and investigators were still stymied as to how she ended up there.
3: Did it lend itself to
0: Brooke again? And with more than 100,000 football fans flooding the city for the game, finding Brooke's killer was like looking for a needle in an orange haystack.
2: I thought that maybe someone had kidnapped her. You know, we were all just trying to figure out who would have done this and why, what was their motive. It was a very horrible time.
3: Did you think that maybe it could be connected to the game?
5: You never know. You can never rule it out. It's Tennessee football, and you know she so happened to be wearing a bright orange top. And if anybody knows anything about Tennessee football, bright orange is a color for the Tennessee Vols.
0: But Brooke's body had been discovered about 40 miles from the football stadium, and investigators were still stymied as to how she ended up there.
3: Did it lend itself to that she maybe was dumped here, or did you think that she was actually shot here?
5: Based off of everything that was here at the scene, it appeared that she was shot here.
0: The crime scene itself yielded little physical evidence. No fingerprints, no tire marks, and no murder weapon. Only some brass, as they call it.
5: They found spent ammo. They found live ammunition.
0: Three shell casings, as well as some unfired bullets, all from a .32 caliber gun. That brass was sent to be tested in a lab, while investigators turned their attention to one item at the crime scene that could possibly provide some quick leads. Brooke's cell phone. It was right there, unlocked and in her purse.
5: You can find a lot out about a person within seconds of you know, going over the person's cell phone, so it was very helpful to us.
0: In fact, Brooke's phone provided investigators with a major lead to pursue. Two leads, actually. Two men. Investigators wanted to talk to them, but they'd have to find them first.
5: It's always a concern whenever you have somebody that you'd like to talk to and you can't get to them to talk to them.
8: Coming up, who were these two men?
5: We do consider people like him a person of interest.
8: And what was their relationship to Brooke?
3: There's still something going on that shouldn't be going on.
4: Mm-hmm.
8: When Dateline continues.

0: The brutality of Brooke Morris's murder fueled the search for her killer.
1: We really hate that they came into our community and committed such a crime.
0: Roane County investigators had cleared Brooke's ex-husband, Clayton, but they had two other men to look at. Two men whose names and numbers were right there in Brooke's phone.
2: Who was Brooke communicating with that day that seemed to be of potential importance?
1: Daniel Hawkins.
2: This is a man she used to date?
1: This is a person that we believe that she had a relationship with, yes.
3: I think they were talking, nothing too extreme, maybe a couple dates.
0: Albert knew Daniel through mutual friends.
3: We would just hang out with Daniel. You know, I would text him and be like, hey man, are you coming out? And he'd meet up with us.
0: But Albert hadn't spoken to Daniel that weekend and didn't know Daniel and Brooke had been texting each other, making plans to meet up. Investigators say they called the number listed for Daniel on Brooke's phone. He didn't answer.
2: You couldn't find him?
1: Couldn't find him.
0: Investigators learned Daniel lived in Colorado. He'd just been in Knoxville for the weekend.
2: Were you worried that you couldn't get a hold of him and he was out there?
1: Yeah, it makes you wonder, you know, what's going on? Are they intentionally trying to avoid you?
0: Daniel had flown back to Colorado by the time he got on the phone with a sheriff's investigator.
1: Basically interviewed him and got his whereabouts.
2: Where was he?
1: From what I understand, he was at the ball game.
0: Daniel Hawkins told investigators he was at the stadium watching the football game as he texted with Brooke on and off throughout the afternoon. The game ended just before 7 p.m. Brooke's body was found just after 8 p.m. So if Daniel was telling the truth, investigators had to figure out if he had enough time to get through the crush of Vols fans, meet up with Brooke, and make the 40-mile drive here to Roane County to commit the murder, all within about an hour. As investigators looked at Daniel's timeline, they saw he was still texting Brooke long after the game ended. The last text was just a little past midnight. It read, "Where are you, darling?" By then, Brooke had been dead for more than 4 hours.
1: Until we clear him and rule him out, we do consider people like Daniel Hawkins a person of interest.
0: But Daniel Hawkins wasn't the only person texting with Brooke.
2: Who else had Brooke been texting with?
1: Sean Smoot.
2: What did you learn about Sean Smoot?
1: We found out that he ran an Allstate office there in West Knoxville.
2: Married? Children?
1: Married. Was no longer married at that particular time.
0: Amy Denglinger is a former employee of Sean's.
2: What were your impressions of Sean?
4: Seemed like a nice enough person, outgoing, typical sales, easy to get along with.
0: Sean Smoot. The name rang a bell with Brooke's family and friends. Not long after Brooke's divorce, Sean had hired Brooke as an assistant in the insurance office.
5: I remember the day that she had the interview. We had lunch right before, and she was so excited, you know?
6: It was a real job, and I said, there's going to be so much potential for you to move up in this company, you know? I was really proud of her.
2: Did you feel like this was kind of the fresh start Brooke needed?
7: Yeah, we did. We thought, we all thought it was going to be a good thing for her.
2: Did she seem happy?
5: Oh, yeah, she loved it. I think there was a couple other ladies in the office that she worked with. Everybody got along, and she enjoyed it.
6: She had formed a really, I guess, tight relationship with her boss.
0: But Brooke's family had no idea how close Brooke's relationship with her boss, Sean Smoot, actually was. Some of her friends did.
3: Well, she had told me in the beginning that she had started working for this guy, Sean Smoot, and a little bit down the road, I had like saw them out eating or something like that. As things progress in their relationship, I was like, what's going on here? I was like, this guy, he seems a bit older. Is he, you know, does he have a family or anything like that? And she was like, she's like, he's married.
0: An affair with a married man.
5: I don't really think that she was like committed to that relationship. I think it was just her just coming through a divorce and she had this attention from this man.
2: But there's still something going on that shouldn't be going on.
5: Mm-hmm.
0: Brooke left the job after just a few months. But it was clear, to investigators at least, that Brooke and Sean were still in touch. Her phone showed calls between them on the day of the football game, and they'd been texting back and forth.
2: Did you call him?
1: Our attempts to call him were unsuccessful.
2: Another one who's not around.
1: That's correct.
8: Detectives decided not to wait for Sean to pick up his phone. They went to his house in the early morning hours after Brooke's murder.
2: You go over there. Is he home?
1: He is.
8: Sean told investigators he had seen Brooke the day before. She called him from downtown Knoxville asking for help. Remember, Brooke's tailgating plans had gone awry, and she'd wanted to go home and change her clothes. She needed a ride to her car, which had been left at a restaurant the night before. Sean said he agreed to give her a lift, but said they went to a bar to watch the game first.
1: He had picked her up, and they'd went to, I think, Wild Wings and Buffalo Wild Wings. It's two different restaurants within the same square mile of each other.
8: Sean said he then dropped Brooke off at her car in the parking lot where she'd left it.
2: Did he say he didn't know where she went after that?
1: He was at home. He said he didn't know where she went.
8: So had Brooke met her killer there in the parking lot or sometime later? Perhaps she left to meet up with that other guy she'd been texting, Daniel Hawkins. But as far as investigators knew, Sean Smoot was the last person to have seen Brooke alive. And as investigators checked out his story, something wasn't adding up.
2: So is this one of the first now where this guy's not being straight with us?
1: It wasn't one of the first, it was one of the many.
9: Coming up, a secret Brooke never shared with her family.
2: Did that just give you chills when you found that manila envelope?
6: It was horrible.
9: When Dateline continues.

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1: Investigators working Brooke Morris's murder case were taking a hard look at two men she'd been talking to the day she was killed. Daniel Hawkins said they tried to meet up, but never did.
2: Were Daniel's friends able to back up his alibi?
3: His alibi was verified.
2: He was really at the game?
3: Yes.
1: Because of the time the game ended, detectives concluded Daniel Hawkins couldn't have been in Roane County at the time of the murder. He was eventually cleared by authorities. But could they verify Sean Smoot's story? He told investigators he and Brooke grabbed a drink after he picked her up. Sure enough, here's video of them at one of the restaurants he said they went to. Here they are taking their drinks out of the patio. Another camera captured the couple leaving at about 6:30 p.m. Brooke is walking several steps ahead of Sean, something Chief Phillips thought was telling.
3: And normally, if people are happy and all that stuff, you think they would walk out together. And if there was something going on, maybe she was like, you know, I want to just get away from him or whatever. I'd be glad when he drops me off in my car.
4: This is the parking lot where Sean Smoot said he dropped Brooke off at her car. None of the security cameras around here had the car in view, but it was still sitting here the next day after Brooke died, which made investigators wonder, was Sean Smoot telling him the truth? And if he wasn't, where did they really go? So they decided to trace his steps. They pulled his cell phone records and found something unusual. In the 2.5 hours after Sean and Brooke had last been seen together, there was no activity on his cell phone. And here's what also stood out. Around 11 p.m., his phone started pinging off towers along this major interstate heading out of Knoxville. Then it looked like Sean turned around. His phone started pinging in the other direction, all the way back to his house.
2: Did he talk about why he was maybe about to leave town but didn't, or why he turned around?
3: Well, initially talking to him, he had told us that he was at home all night.
2: So that's an inconsistency for you.
3: It is.
1: Investigators were becoming increasingly suspicious of Sean Smoot, and they weren't the only ones. Brooke's closest friends never really suspected her ex-husband Clayton or Daniel Hawkins, but they knew her relationship with Sean had been stormy.
5: She would just, you know, tell me little things here and there.
1: Her friends say Sean had a temper, and Caitlin witnessed it firsthand one night after a dinner. Sean was drunk, Caitlin says, so she didn't want Brooke to drive home with him.
6: He did not like that. He began to get very angry, and we drove just down the street, pulled into the parking lot, and I pulled up right beside her car, and she opened the door, and Sean was, like, right there, grabbed her by the arm. I told her, Brooke, just get back in the car. And so she did. She got back in the car and we drove off.
1: Friends say similar incidents followed. Brooke felt Sean was stalking her, showing up unannounced and uninvited when she was out with friends, even after she stopped working for him.
6: She definitely knew that something was wrong. You know, after he was obsessive with her, calling her multiple times and texting her and then stalking her, you know, she knew that, you know, this man has got some issues. I've got to try to get away from him.
1: Brooke reached her breaking point and in January 2011 did something she thought would get Sean out of her life forever.
5: She was like, I'm done with this situation. He won't leave me alone. I'm going to the wife. She needs to know about the situation.
6: I think she was probably tired of living in the secret. You know, she wanted to be free from the situation.
2: The wife knows he'll leave me alone.
6: Mm-hmm. Yeah, I mean, you know, if I'm honest with the wife, then maybe, you know, they can try to work out their problems and he'll leave me alone.
1: But it backfired. Sean's marriage imploded.
5: And she was just like, I've gone to the wife. She's getting a divorce. She's made him move out.
7: He lost everything after that.
5: Yeah.
1: And friends say Sean continued to harass Brooke. In fact, they say things only intensified.
2: Beyond emotional abuse, was it physical?
6: Mm-hmm. Yes.
5: She had just told me that Sean was getting violent.
6: He broke into her apartment one night, came in through the bathroom window, threw her head up against the tile floor.
1: Brooke's family didn't know about any of this. The relationship, the alleged violence. It wasn't until after her death that her family finally learned Brooke's secret.
2: Did that just give you chills when you found that manila envelope?
8: It was horrible.
1: It was Brittany who discovered it as she went about the grim task of cleaning out Brooke's apartment.
8: And we were kind of getting stuff in order to pack away and send. And so I went in her kitchen, and on top of the refrigerator was a manila folder.
1: Brittany opened the folder. It was an order of protection Brooke had taken out about a year before her murder against her former boss, Sean Smoot.
8: And it was page after page of just crazy stuff that he did to her. And I'm just like, this is horrifying. Like, I didn't even know that any of this was happening.
1: The document details a litany of alleged violent outbursts by Sean, including the time Brooke says he broke into her apartment and attacked her.
8: Why didn't she just tell us, you know, that this is what I'm going through, I need help?
2: Why do you think she didn't want to share with you what was going on in her life?
9: She knew we'd have a fit.
8: Yeah.
9: I mean, I would have hunted him myself for hurting her in any way. And I think she knew that.
1: Brooke's friends, who knew about the order of protection, were surprised to find out she and Sean were talking on the day of the football game.
6: Nobody knew that she even had contact with him.
1: But to investigators, there was something different about this particular order of protection. Brooke had asked the judge to allow her and Sean to have social contact. And sure enough, they had continued to talk and spend time together. So they had to wonder if things were really that bad between Brooke and Sean. The investigation dragged on for weeks, then months. It was almost too much for Tina to bear.
9: I got really frustrated. Yeah, I did. You know, and I'm sure they had to hear my wrath a few times because, you know, I'm a mother and I wanted to know who did it and I wanted him put behind bars.
1: But a major break in the case was coming. Would a jury be able to put it all together?
2: I said, were you directly or indirectly involved?
10: Coming up, a murder charge at last and a powerful moment in court.
11: All goes silent and Brooke Morris is dead.
6: I wanted them to envision this young woman being shot three times.
10: When Dateline continues.

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1: Brooke Morris's family and friends had come to a heart-wrenching conclusion. She had been in a violent relationship with Sean Smoot, a relationship that ended with her murder.
2: Did it just seem so easy to you that, okay, they can go arrest him now? Like, we know who did it.
3: Oh, absolutely.
2: But that didn't happen.
3: Mm-mm. And, you know, I kept thinking, well, surely any day now.
1: Investigators had their suspicions as well, and they were trying to build a case against Smoot. He was the last to see her alive. They had an allegedly violent relationship. He had lied to investigators. But so far, they had found no physical evidence tying him to the crime.
2: You were able to search Sean Smoot's apartment?
4: We were.
2: Do you find anything?
4: We find an empty box that once contained a firearm with some ammunition.
2: No gun?
4: No gun.
1: The box was for a .32 caliber pistol, the same caliber as the murder weapon. And the ammo?
4: That was the same style of ammunition that was found at the murder scene.
1: But without the actual gun itself.

0: 22 times.
1: It's torture.
0: It is. Mm-hmm. It is torture.
2: The trial finally started in July 2016, nearly 5 years after Brooke died. Robert Jolly, Smoot's fifth attorney, believed the state's case was weak for one simple reason.
3: I don't think that they did very thorough investigations of anyone other than Mr. Smoot, and even his investigation wasn't very thorough.
4: Even in Roane County.
2: Jolly told the jury just how little that investigation had uncovered.
4: There are no fingerprints. There is no gunshot residue test. There's no DNA test. There's absolutely no evidence that links Mr. Smoot to Roane County on that evening.
2: The defense sought to prove that the evidence the state did have wasn't actually incriminating. Like the missing gun that Sean owned. Yes, it was the same caliber as the murder weapon, but...
3: There are however many million of people in this country who own guns, and this was a very common weapon.
2: The defense also argued that the ballistics report linking shell casings from the crime scene to a bullet at Smoot's home had no actual science behind it.
4: There is no scientific evidence of that or any standards that show that.
5: There is not currently a standard that shows that every firearm makes unique marks.
2: As for the volatile relationship described in the order of protection, the defense pointed out that Smoot never admitted to any of the allegations, and he was never charged, much less convicted, of any assault on Brooke.
3: The order doesn't mean that Mr. Smoot ever did anything. It doesn't mean that Mr. Smoot admitted that he did anything.
2: And the order of protection didn't prevent them from seeing each other, which they clearly did.
4: Ms. Morris told the judge that she wanted to have social contact with Mr. Smoot.
2: Jolly argued if Brooke was so afraid of Smoot, why would she want to keep seeing him? After all, phone records showed she was the one who called him that day.
3: She continued to treat Sean as a friend, as someone that she would do activities with.
1: Did you worry that that could be confusing to the jury?
6: Absolutely. And I think that's the underlying question any time that we're talking about domestic violence. Why does anyone go back?
2: The prosecutors hoped any doubt the jury may have regarding Smoot's guilt would be wiped away when they called their key witness to the stand.
7: Do you swear or affirm the testimony you're about to give will be the truth?
2: Amy Denglinger, who was working for Smoot when Brooke was murdered, says her impression of the nice, outgoing man who hired her didn't last.
1: Why did it change?
8: He was cold. He got angry easily. Not satisfied, really, ever. It almost seemed like he enjoyed getting somebody riled up.
2: In court, she testified about what happened the Monday following Brooke's murder.
9: Now, on that day, did Mr. Smoot come into the office?
10: He came in that morning. When I saw him the first time, he didn't see me, and he was crouched down under his desk, unhooking his computer, and I asked him if he was okay, and he said no, and I asked him if there was anything I could do, and he said, turn back time.
2: Amy had already heard about the murder and that investigators had been to Smoot's house. She told the jury what the defendant said next.
10: And at that point, I asked him if he was directly or indirectly involved, and he said both.
1: Did you take that as a total admission of guilt?
8: Absolutely. Absolutely.
2: It had taken nearly 5 years after Brooke's murder to get her alleged killer before a jury. It took the jury less than 4 hours to reach its verdict.
11: We, the jury, find the defendant, Sean Nelson Smoot, guilty of premeditated first-degree murder of Brooke Nicole Morris.
1: What's the emotions that you're feeling when you hear that word?
0: Well, of course we can't show emotion in court.
1: Okay, what's going on the inside?
0: On the inside, I'm screaming. I'm jumping for joy.
6: I was able to give Tina Gregg a hug and see her smile through all of the tears that she had over the last 5 years.
1: This was the moment she'd been waiting for.
6: Yes. I think it was the moment we'd all been waiting for.
2: For the prosecutor, the case was about more than winning a conviction. There's a lesson to be learned.
1: For a woman watching this who is maybe going through a similar situation, what's the message from this story for her?
6: Get out.

0: Get help, get out, don't go back. It's not going to change.
1: Speak out and don't be afraid, don't be ashamed, because, you know, it's not your fault that you're being treated this way. You should never be treated that way.
2: The jurors also had to decide Smoot's sentence. That's when prosecutor Tiffany Starr Smith asked them to imagine the horror of Brooke's last moments.
3: I'd ask that you all close your eyes for a few minutes this morning.
4: Were you hoping that having the jury close their eyes like that would have a powerful impact?
0: I wanted them to try to envision this young woman out in the middle of nowhere being shot 3 times by an angry man that she was afraid of.
3: All goes silent. And at 23 years old, Brooke Morris is dead.
2: The jury sentenced Smoot to life without the possibility of parole. That conviction and the sentence have provided comfort for Brooke's family, but not closure.
1: I can't make any more memories with her. The only memories I have are past memories. I mean, it's hard.
5: She's always in my heart. She will always be in my heart. And, you know, I had 23 wonderful years with Brooke. I wish I had 53 more, but unfortunately I don't. But I know where Brooke is. I know I'll see her again. And that gives me hope.
6: That's all for now. I'm Lester Holt. Thanks for joining us.
7: I just can't imagine to be held in captivity.
8: Dad, just send the money. That's all they want.
7: They have an American kid, a 14-year-old kid in the middle of the jungle. They're thinking they hit the jackpot.
6: They were vacationers turned prisoners, a mother and son kidnapped by terrorists.
9: We need $10 million for the release of your family.
10: $10 million for me. Are you losing your mind?
6: You're inside this harrowing hostage drama.
7: This is a big operation. This is not just this ragtag group of people.
11: Anything can happen. There are no guarantees.
6: Can a father turned negotiator help bring them home?
11: We prepared him for the worst.
12: I'm getting worried. I'm getting so worried.
7: A lot of people were praying for them. A lot of people were.
6: I'm Lester Holt, and this is Dateline. Here's Keith Morrison with Heart of Darkness.
13: They lay in wait, unseen, under a thick green canopy, armed to the teeth, immersed in their defiant extremist belief, hunting, stalking, deadly, in this particular heart of darkness. It was the summer of 2011, a jungle-clad island in the southern tip of the Philippines, where they prepared the place. And the news of the terrible deed committed here flashed halfway around the world and came crashing down out of nowhere on a modest working-class family in Lynchburg, Virginia.
7: I got a phone call from my mother. The first thing she said was, Jerf and Kevin are kidnapped in the Philippines.
13: Kidnapped? Sherry Hunter tried to wrap her head around the inconceivable. Jerfa was her aunt. Kevin, Jerfa's 14-year-old son. They were due home from a Philippine vacation. Instead, they were in the clutches of something horrific.
7: I felt like I was in a dream, like it wasn't real.
10: I just was thinking, what?
13: Jerfa's husband, Heiko Lunsman, had stayed behind in Lynchburg and was at work when he heard.
14: You must have been terrified.
10: Yes. It was impossible to think about it, but pictures don't lie.
13: They didn't. There they were on Philippine television. Incomprehensible images. Jerfa and Kevin's passports, their half-packed suitcases. The stricken relatives had been visiting on Tiktoban, a small island at the tip of the southern Philippines. Jerfa, Kevin, and one of Jerfa's young cousins, said the news reports, kidnapped by boat in the dead of night.
10: I was thinking, no, that doesn't happen to us.
15: Well, nobody thinks it's going to happen to us, right?
10: Yeah, but my wife's heart is in the Philippines. That's her family.
13: Jerfa was born in the Philippines, had always felt safe there, Her older sister married a U.S. Navy sailor and moved to America in 1985, brought then 16-year-old Jerfa with her, hoping to give her a chance at a better life.
7: She was so excited about the opportunity. I remember she worked at Little Caesar's Pizza, and that was the greatest thing, that to get a job.
13: She had a son, Josh, went back to community college to Invincible Images. Jerfa and Kevin's passports, their half-packed suitcases. The stricken relatives had been visiting on Tiktoban, a small island at the tip of the southern Philippines. Jerfa, Kevin, and one of Jerfa's young cousins, said the news reports, kidnapped by boat in the dead of night.
10: I was thinking, no, that doesn't happen to us.
15: Well, nobody thinks it's going to happen to us, right?
10: Yeah, but my wife's heart is in the Philippines. That's her family.
13: Jerfa was born in the Philippines, had always felt safe there. Her older sister married a U.S. Navy sailor and moved to America in 1985, brought then 16-year-old Jerfa with her, hoping to give her a chance at a better life.
7: She was so excited about the opportunity. I remember she worked at Little Caesar's Pizza, and that was the greatest thing, that to get a job.
13: She had a son, Josh, went back to community college to improve herself, and there she met a German immigrant named Heiko. And from then on, that was it. They were a family. She became a lab technician, Heiko a maintenance man. They bought a house in the leafy neighborhood of Lynchburg, Virginia, and had Kevin. And the immigrant's son became an all-American kid. He was 14 that summer of 2011, smart, studious, and looking forward to the start of high school in the fall.
7: He's his normal American kid who likes pizza and hot dogs and burgers, hang out with his friends, play video games, ride on a skateboard.
13: They lived frugally, saved their money, which is how, eventually, Heiko could afford his used Mercedes sports car and Jerfa and Kevin that vacation trip to the Philippines. Life was good. The U.S. Navy sailor moved to America in 1985, brought then 16-year-old Jerfa with her, hoping to give her a chance at a better life.
7: She was so excited about the opportunity. I remember she worked at Little Caesar's Pizza, and that was the greatest thing, that to get a job.
13: She had a son, Josh, went back to community college to improve herself, and there she met a German immigrant named Heiko. And from then on, that was it. They were a family. She became a lab technician, Heiko a maintenance man. They bought a house in the leafy neighborhood of Lynchburg, Virginia, and had Kevin. And the immigrant's son became an all-American kid. He was 14 that summer of 2011, smart, studious, and looking forward to the start of high school in the fall.
7: He's his normal American kid who likes pizza and hot dogs and burgers, hang out with his friends, play video games, ride on a skateboard.
13: They lived frugally, saved their money, which is how, eventually, Heiko could afford his used Mercedes sports car and Jerfa and Kevin that vacation trip to the Philippines. Life was good, but now it was very bad indeed.
7: When I first heard they were kidnapped, the first thing that came to my mind was, oh my gosh, it's Abu Sayyaf.
13: Abu Sayyaf, a small but extremely violent militant group. Over the years, it claimed affiliation first with Al-Qaeda, then ISIS, as it fought to establish an independent Islamic state in the southern Philippines. Its bread and butter in its fight against the government, kidnapped for ransom. Abu Sayyaf had taken American hostages before. Some were released eventually, but some were beheaded. Heiko was frantic, had no idea what to do, where to turn. And then that very day, the cavalry came riding in.
10: My boss from work called, come on over to work, the FBI is here for you.
15: What was it like to hear the FBI was actually paying attention to this?
10: It is really real now. This is the real scene.
16: We never know how families are going to react, obviously, but almost in every case, they're in a state of crisis.
13: Mark Thundercloud was the leader of a special FBI hostage negotiating unit, formed precisely for an emergency like this. More than a dozen agents descended on the Lunsman house, covered the windows, set up a surveillance system in Heiko's kitchen, and got ready for what they knew was coming, a demand for ransom.
16: He's negotiating, really, with someone who's selling his family.
10: The FBI told me so, that my wife and son are merchandise for them.
14: That's kind of hard to hear.
10: Yes.
16: We try to be very transparent with the families in these cases, and we try to prepare them as best as we can.
14: Did you prepare Heiko for the possibility they would be executed?
16: Yeah, we prepared him for the worst.
13: Now there was nothing else to do except wait. And then the phone rang.
17: Hello?
9: Hello.
17: Yes?
9: This is long distance from Philippines. Is it the Mr. Elko Lanzman?
6: A terrorist on the line. When we come back, the life and death negotiations begin.
9: We need $10 million for the release of your family.
10: $10 million for me. Are you losing your mind?
8: Chad, we need you to send the money.
12: I'm getting worried. I'm getting so worried.
6: When Dateline.

0: Mr. Hilco Lanzman?
1: Yes, that's me.
0: Okay. We would like to inform you that your family here with us under our custody.
2: 2 days after his wife and child were kidnapped by Abu Sayyaf in the Philippines, Heiko Lundsman got his first ransom call. On the phone, a man who called himself Mr. So.
3: He called me Mr. Lundsman, and so I wanted to know what I can call you. I don't want to call you kidnapper, terrorist, and it's just give me a name.
2: Mr. So was calm, businesslike, like he'd done it 100 times before. In fact, he was the voice for a violent separatist group known for executing prisoners. Beheadings, usually.
0: We would like to tell you that we need $10 million for the release of your family. Can you hear me?
3: And I just was thinking, are you losing your mind? We think you got. Just couldn't believe it. $10 million from me.
2: Why would they think Heiko had $10 million? Perhaps they'd watched the internet. In Lynchburg, the kidnapping was big news. TV crews set up shop across the street and captured Heiko driving his used Mercedes coupe.
4: There you are in your fancy car.
3: Yes.
4: You must be worth millions.
3: That was a wrong impression.
1: I'm not a rich person, but I will give whatever I can get together.
0: Okay,
1: I got what
0: we need. $10 million for the release of your family. Okay.
2: Heiko was lucky in this. When Mr. So made his demands, some of the most experienced FBI hostage negotiators in the country were right there listening in, ready to point out the right way for Heiko to respond. Literally.
5: These are for general visual prompts that we want Heiko to think about. We have other questions relating to Kevin and Jirfa that we think are important for Heiko to consider. And what we're doing then, we're going to write notes down and pass them to Heiko. He would read it and then hopefully introduce it to the conversation.
1: Where's my wife? Can I talk to her? She's okay. Where's my son?
0: Yeah, no,
1: is she
0: your
1: with
0: son?
1: You?
0: Yeah,
1: can
0: no,
1: I talk to them?
0: Right?
1: I want to know if they're okay.
2: Mr. So didn't say. Meanwhile, FBI agents in the Philippines were working sources on the ground. Word was that Jirfa and Kevin had been taken to one of Abu Sayyaf's strongholds, Basilan, a large island about 4 hours by boat from where they'd been kidnapped, to a base camp deep in what was nearly impenetrable jungle.
5: We traveled to Basilan to talk with the politicians there. They may have had some influence over this group.
2: Heiko had the FBI to help, but government money? No.
4: So you don't pay ransom?
5: The government doesn't pay ransoms.
4: Right.
5: Any decisions that are made regarding ransoms are really made by the family.
3: But it was actually, to me, no choice. I know I want to pay something just to make sure they're safe.
2: The week after the kidnapping, Heiko wired a ransom payment, close to $5,000, to a bank account in the Philippines.
3: I was thinking I pay some money and it's over,
5: right.
3: But they started wanting more and more and more.
2: More weeks went by. Mr. So reduced his demands from $10 million to $2 million, then $1 million. Still impossible, of course. So the kidnappers turned up the heat. They put Kevin on the line.
6: Chad.
7: Yeah. How are you doing over there?
6: There. We need you to send the money.
7: I know that, and I'm ready, but all I have will be, I will send them. They
6: Dad.
7: Know it.
6: Dad, just send the money. That's all they want.
2: Heiko maxed out his credit cards, borrowed money from whomever he could, but it never seemed to be enough.
8: As the incident grows from weeks into months, we end up with so many boards that we have to work our way down this hallway.
2: Daniel Gersh was one of the hostage negotiators assigned to guide Heiko.
8: And it gets to the point where we don't think that we're making progress. Heiko feels like we're not making progress.
9: I just think you just hope. That's all what you have, hope.
2: But hope was hard to hang on to. The kidnappers kept threatening beheadings. And even worse, they put Jirfa on the phone and beat her while she talked to Heiko.
7: Sweetheart, what are you doing over there?
6: I know, honey, I'm just so scared.
7: Just tell him I don't have a million. Please do that.
6: I know that hurts. Just stop. And I told them that you don't have anything, but they just, like, asked him.
7: How are you doing, Jeff? I'm getting worried. I'm getting so worried.
2: A few seconds later, the line went dead.
7: Oh, my God.
10: I'm smoking a cigarette. I'm going to...
11: Heiko, you need to be ready.
4: The frustration must be pretty
9: intense. Frustration was immense.
8: If he's not calm, then our hostage takers aren't going to be calm. So oftentimes I would have to tell Heiko to, you know, be quiet, let the hostage taker speak, and then we would have a chance to respond.
2: And then what? How long before they tired of the game and killed the two great loves of his life?
8: I've worked these cases that will last years instead of months.
9: I was thinking, no, I'm not making it for years. I mean, there's no way.
2: Heiko didn't have to wait that long. 3 months after Jirfa and Kevin were taken, there was a very different phone call. And for Heiko, it was terrifying.
12: Coming up.
9: She called me really, really sad and crying.
13: I felt her dark place, being a mother myself, and it was awful.
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0: It had been 3 months since an Islamic paramilitary group had kidnapped Heiko Lundsman's wife and son. He'd already sent the kidnappers more than $20,000, a fortune for him. And then the phone rang again. And it wasn't Mr. So. Instead, well, even veteran FBI agent Dan Gersh was astonished.
1: We received that tremendous news that Jirfa was released. Obviously, Heiko's very excited. I could see and hear just joy.
0: Heiko could scarcely believe it as the news flashed across the Philippines and to Lynchburg, Virginia. His wife, Jirfa, was alive and free and safe. So, inexpressible joy. And then Jirfa called him, and Heiko realized the nightmare was just beginning.
2: She called me really, really sad and crying. So my first question to her was, where's Kevin?
0: He could hear the terror in her voice. Abu Sayyaf still had Kevin and her cousin. They could kill them at any time they wanted.
3: And I felt her dark place, just being a mother myself. And it was awful.
0: And before long, her terror deepened. When she learned her cousin got out too, which meant that there in that awful place, her 14-year-old son, no one left to protect him, was all alone.
3: I remember seeing that picture of her that was in the news, and she just looked so sad. Like, she just looked so sad and helpless.
0: This is Jirfa. And here, even 5 years later, the memory is brutal. We brought her back here to the Philippines and asked her to tell us her story. The story that began at 2 o'clock in the morning, at the end of a happy family reunion, on a beach, just about like this one.
4: It does take you back. You know, you can hear the water, the waves.
5: Yeah.
4: You can feel the wind. You see the evening sky.
5: Yeah.
4: The stars.
5: It was a beautiful thing.
4: Oh, it was a beautiful morning.
5: Yeah.
4: Suddenly, I saw from the left side two men running really fast, like on the sand, with some kind of rifle. My first impression, it was some kind of robbery. I screamed for help. I was terrified. I've never screamed that loud in my life.
0: Jirfa rushed back to her hut, grabbed Kevin. Together, they ran toward the beach. But they didn't get far. In an instant, they were surrounded by several armed men in military fatigues.
4: Kevin was looking at me. He was in front of me. And when suddenly someone kicked him from behind, that violence right there, they were rough right away. It's like, why did they kick my son?
0: A motorboat suddenly appeared. The men pushed Kevin and Jirfa into it, shocked and frightened. Jirfa looked up to see her cousin, not quite 22 years old and the father of a newborn, holding onto the boat, trying to prevent it from leaving.
4: He didn't care about his safety. He didn't care about his life. And he was begging him and begging him to let him in. He said, this is my family. I want to be with them. My fate will be the same.
0: So they took her cousin, too. Jirfa watched the shore disappear into the darkness.
5: In a matter of a moment, you went from a feeling of incredible peace to the worst nightmare you could ever imagine.
4: Chaos. Complete chaos. And you try to control yourself, trying to stay calm. And how do you do that?
0: It was early morning, right after sunrise, when they arrived at an island. They were made to sit hidden in the mangroves. Take me, Jirfa pleaded with the kidnappers. Let the boys go. But in response, one of the men raised his machete.
4: He looked at me and he said, did you want me to cut your infidel son's head?
5: Behead him.
4: I knew right then it was religious.
5: Yeah, so these guys
4: are
5: fanatics.
4: It's more serious. Yeah. This is more hostile.
5: You could see the hatred in their eyes?
4: I've never seen so much hate.
0: Jirfa had heard about Abu Sayyaf and their kidnappings, but she never thought for a moment that she could be a target.
4: So we sat there just shaking, and I couldn't stop it. The fear of death is so strong. We were surrounded by this armed man. There was no rescue. There was no sign of rescue. We were on our own.
0: Night came. They were prodded at gunpoint to their feet and into the jungle, and his own particular darkness.
4: I constantly followed Kevin. The minute he's like 3 feet away from me, he's gone. It's like he's gone in the dark.
0: And then a light, just a flash really, a car in the distance. The kidnappers seemed terrified by it, and Jirfa was gripped by a fear more terrible than any in her life.
4: Immediately, someone stood really close to Kevin, and I saw that silver rifle, the tip of it, just went close to his forehead. And at that point, I just realized, I was like, oh my gosh, I might lose my son that night.
6: Coming up.
0: Were you ready to die?
4: I was ready. I said, Lord, thank you for the beautiful family you gave me. I said, if you want me to come home, I'm ready.
6: When Dateline continues.
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0: In the dark of a Philippine jungle, surrounded by men with hate in their eyes, Jerfa Lunsman looked terrified at her 14-year-old son. An approaching car had put the kidnappers on alert, and now one of them held an automatic rifle to Kevin's head.
1: I just said, "Don't move, son," while my entire body was frozen.
0: And then the car passed, and they kept walking. And several hours later, they arrived at Abu Sayyaf's base camp. And this is where they were brought, to a cage in the jungle. Not this cage, we actually built this one, but to the exact specifications given to us by Jerfa. 5 feet by 5 feet, some old broken boards for a floor, jungle sticks lashed together with bark. No roof, no protection from the elements, but a cage as secure as any cage in any prison. There were guard tents on either side of the cage, a sniper on a hill above watching them. And right beside the cage, a seemingly bottomless cliff planted with landmines, said their captors. I know you'd been walking for like 36 hours or something. How did you feel?
1: Well, exhausted physically, spiritually, mentally.
0: And then they present
1: exhausted,
0: you with this.
1: And you see this piece of crap. And this guy told us, get in. And you want to resist. You want to fight it. Because you know you're not an animal.
0: This is Jerfa's cousin, the young man who forced the kidnappers to take him so he could protect her and Kevin.
1: He takes the shorter place here. I will sleep here, and Kevin will take the longest area of the cage because he is taller. We cannot move. We take one spot, and that's it.
0: They sat in silence, forbidden to speak. They were, bit by bit, starved, fed a little rice and dried fish, a single plate per day to share. And then one night, about a week after they'd been taken hostage, the group's leader told Jerfa about the price Abu Sayyaf had put on her head, that $10 million they demanded.

0: Jerfin knew Heiko would have sent all the money they had, even as the kidnappers squeezed him by putting his terrified son on the phone.
1: Dad, just send the money. That's all they want.
0: Heiko didn't realize that the kidnappers were beating Kevin as he spoke. Jerfin was forced to watch, helpless, full of rage.
2: He got hurt from head to toes, even though he fell on the ground. They continued to abuse him. But all he was doing, it was just listening to his dad. Yeah. Because that was the safety zone.
0: Jerfa's cousin threw himself on Kevin, tried to shield him.
2: What I want is to hug Kevin, protect him, and I want to take the beating. But they tried to keep me away from Kevin. I cannot fight that.
0: When it was over, Kevin and Jerfa were forced back into the cage, battered and horrified. And there was her cousin, lying in the corner, crying.
2: So we were just like rubbing his back, trying to console him, because it was just three of us. No one cared about our feelings, how hurt we are. The world was not there for us. No one was there.
0: And if no one was coming to rescue them, well, then they had no choice. They had to try to escape, come what may, down that cliff. And then, 2 months into their captivity, the moment came. Gunfire pierced the silence. The kidnappers grabbed their weapons and ran toward the front of the camp. And the captives, impulse in unison, squeezed through the cage and slid off the edge of the cliff.
2: There was no time to think what happened. No, we got to go now.
3: Down a slope like that?
2: Yeah, we're trying to
3: head
2: get...
3: Head first.
2: Yes, head first, holding on to the roots and the bushes.
0: But then they heard a shout. One of their kidnappers had seen them.
2: And he was screaming, they're escaping, they're getting away.
0: Yeah.
2: And by the time I got a look again, they all line up. It's like, really, I cannot believe they caught us. We march back into that cage.
4: That tiny little cage, which must have felt like a tomb to you.
2: We know we're going to die in that cage.
0: But their captors were on edge for a reason. This is NBC News footage of military exercises on the coast of Basilan that September of 2011, about 2 months into Jerfa's ordeal. The Philippine military, supported by American advisors, was launching an offensive against Abu Sayyaf, which in turn became so nervous they decided to move Kevin, Jerfa, and her cousin out of that cage and into a windowless room in a farmhouse about a day's hike away. And then, one of them pulled Jerfa from their cell. They were taking her away.
2: And at that point, I was like, oh my God, they're going to separate me from my son.
0: They told her she'd be back the next day, but she was convinced her time was up, that she was about to be executed.
4: Were you ready to die?
2: I was ready. I said, Lord, thank you for the beautiful family you gave me. I said, if you want me to come home, I'm ready. But I want you to let these two boys guide them out of that jungle. It's in your hand now.
0: They put Jerfa on a boat, put a bag over her body. But to her complete surprise, they didn't kill her. Instead, they dropped her off on a footbridge near a village and told her they'd be in touch soon.
2: They started to disappear in the dark ocean. And I knew right then that my connection to Kevin is gone. It was worse than being in prison. There was no freedom for me.
0: She got in touch with the Philippine military, was evacuated to Manila, the Philippines' capital. Back in Lynchburg, lead FBI negotiator Mark Thundercloud thought he knew why the kidnappers released Jerfa.
5: Their intent was to let her go to help raise more money.
0: Mm-hmm.
5: Now she's out, and now she's got to talk to these people.
0: Right.
5: Someone needs to be there with her.
0: Heiko decided he should stay in Lynchburg, try to find the money, and Mark Thundercloud moved his operations from the family's kitchen to a hotel room in Manila. And there, as 1 month passed, and then another, they tried to help Jerfa deal with Mr. So.
5: December 6th was the last day that we talked with Mr. So. Basically, he was saying, look, what you're offering is not enough. This might be the last communication that we ever have. We still expected calls, but on the 7th, nothing. On the 8th, nothing. On the 9th, nothing.
0: Oh, they would hear what happened to Kevin soon enough. A shock in waiting.
6: Coming up.
2: When I opened the door, everybody was looking at me so quiet. I was like, oh, something happened. Something happened to Kevin.
6: When

0: On the night of December 2011, Heiko Lunsman sat in his barren kitchen in a sinkhole of despair. His FBI friends, with their notes and equipment, were long gone, in a Manila hotel room now with his wife, who had no news about Kevin at all.
1: It's just a terrible feeling. You're feeling helpless, totally helpless, useless, and just sitting here and hope the best.
0: That very day, halfway around the world, Jirfa got word that the FBI wanted to see her immediately. She rushed to the hotel room.
2: When I opened the door, everybody was looking at me so quiet, just stare at me. It was like, oh, something happened. Something happened to Kevin.
0: An FBI agent was holding a phone. On the line, the mayor of a small town on Basilan Island. It's for you, the agent told Jirfa.
2: The mayor said, Mrs. Lunsman. I was like, Kevin is out. And I said, what? It was just like chaos after that. And then when I talked to him, I said, Kevin, hi, Mom, this is Kevin. You know, it just sounds so good. It was just so beautiful. It sounds like my son. It's my son.
0: Kevin was free. But how?
3: It's the craziest turn in my life, probably. I didn't think it was ever going to happen.
0: Here he is, Kevin Lunsman, now in his 20s. And this is his amazing story, which began a moment before the kidnappers took his mom away, when she leaned forward and whispered in his ear.
3: I remember her words exactly. She said, you have to get home to your father. You have to get back home. And it made me realize that she might be thinking that she may not make it tonight.
4: That she might be being taken away to be killed.
3: Yes. I just wanted to cry. And I didn't want to lose her.
0: Soon after that, they took his cousin away, too.
3: After he left, I was alone. There was nothing more. It was just me.
0: 14 years old, all alone, in that dark room in the jungle. When he finally slept, he had a dream.
3: We're in a two-story house, and I turn to my side, and my mother's there, and my cousin's there. And then all of a sudden, a barrage of bullets goes through the walls. All these bullets are flying through, and yet we're not getting hit. All of a sudden, I turn around, and my mother's gone, and my cousin's gone. And the barrage of bullets has stopped. Everything has ceased. And I just realize I'm alone again. Even in my dream, I was alone.
0: He woke up, remembered his mother's words, get home to your dad. And he made a choice.
3: I was going to get home, one way or another.
4: How the heck would you do that?
3: I was still unclear of that myself. I just had to wait. Maybe one day they'd get careless.
4: You'd escape?
3: Yes.
0: Bit by bit, he prepared.
3: Physically, I tried to maintain. I tried to get as much food as I could when they'd give it to me. Sometimes do sit-ups, push-ups, because if I ever did have to run, I'd have to be somewhat in shape.
0: And then he had an idea. The kidnappers allowed him to wash his clothes and hang them to dry on a line outside the house. Maybe, if they were distracted somehow, he could make a run for it, get to the ocean, catch a boat to the mainland. Wishful thinking, of course. He was guarded around the clock. But then, one morning, almost 6 months after he was taken hostage,
3: I woke up in the morning and I could hear no sounds whatsoever. I looked at the trails and I couldn't see anyone walking around. And it was sort of like a light bulb moment. This might be it.
0: He washed his clothes, hung them up, eyes darting, two little voices working in his mind.
3: One that was saying, you should run. Another one saying, you should stay. One was terrified. The other one knew what was waiting for me out there was much better, my own freedom. I proceeded to walk to the edge of the house. And I looked at the creek and around the side, and I could see no one, nothing, no movement. And after that, I just bolted.
0: Kevin knew, as many 14-year-olds do, that water obliterates footprints, might hide his route of escape. And so, with his heart pounding and his ears straining for the sounds of pursuers, he picked his way down the creek bed and into the jungle. And then he heard it. The bird call.
3: It wasn't just a bird. This was more of like a alert call that the terrorists used to communicate with another. So I knew that the signal had been put up that I had escaped.
4: What'd that do to you?
3: As soon as I heard it, I knew I had to get out as fast as I could. I had to run.
4: I guess it's one of those moments in life where you either grow up and deal with it, or you decide to give up and stay a little boy.
3: Those are my two choices. Are you gonna panic, or are you gonna man up and you're gonna try and get out of here? And I chose option two.
0: And so he ran all day into the thick black of a jungle night, his feet raw, his clothes ripped by unseen hazards, bloodied now by a thousand thorns that tore in

0: Toward morning, exhausted, he searched for a hiding place so inhospitable his pursuers wouldn't think to look there, and he fell asleep in a mosquito-infested swamp. And when the sun rose and he opened his eyes...
1: I remember waking up and not smelling the aroma of the coffee that they had brewed, or maybe the types of food like fried rice. I didn't smell any of that. I smelled fresh air. I smelled freedom.
0: At least for the moment. But where was he?
1: At a point, I couldn't keep going through brush because I didn't know my exact location. I had to keep walking and possibly get on the road. Maybe I can find a different way.
2: But there was a danger because people might see you.
1: Because people might see me, yes.
2: Well, on this island, you don't know who's with them and who's not, right?
1: Right.
0: But it was a risk he had to take and soon regretted. Walking down the road, he heard a voice behind him. A man was approaching. And he had a rifle.
3: Coming up.
1: I had escaped and walked through all of that terrain, and it was for nothing.
2: He could take you away, take you back to those guys.
1: I froze and I just thought, is this it?
3: When Dateline...
4: Thumbtack presents. Uncertainty strikes. I was surrounded. 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What if I just used Thumbtack? 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

0: For 2 days and one long night, Kevin Lunsman could practically feel his captor's breath on his neck, their guns in his back, as he ran, and somehow eluded them.
1: All my clothes were almost covered in mud, black, blood, everything. My hair was ruffled. I smelt terrible. I probably had over 100 or more lacerations on my body, blood all over my arms as well, so I didn't look too good.
0: And then he took that one necessary risk, emerged to a public road, and there it was, the end. Clearly, a local on this Abu Sayyaf-infested island, and he had a very big gun.
1: I thought that was it was all over. I had escaped and walked through all of that terrain, and it was for nothing. They had found me, and they were going to bring me back.
0: And then the man spoke, and the words startled Kevin. He was speaking English.
1: And he was asking, do you need help? You know, were you kidnapped? And I froze at that question again, and I just thought, is this it? Should I just tell him?
2: He could go either way still. He could take you away, take you back to those guys.
1: Right. And I knew those risks, but at this point I felt like I was going to put my trust in him.
2: So how did he react?
1: He proceeded to say, I'm going to get you out of here. I'm going to get you home. And my name's Kenny. I'm here to help.
2: My name's Kenny?
1: My name's Kenny, like Kenny Rogers. That's exactly what he said. And it gave me a laugh. It was actually one of the first laughs I had in a long time.
0: Kenny got in touch with the mayor of a nearby village. The mayor called the Philippine Army. And the army arrived in Humvees.
1: Seemed like hundreds of them. And I was just like, this is all for me. And I just couldn't believe it. I realized that I'm really going to see my family again. I am going to see my friends. I'm going to have my life back.
0: But would he have his mom? For months, Kevin had been grieving, afraid she'd been executed by the militants. But then the mayor gave him the phone, and Kevin heard a familiar voice.
1: Hey, Mom, is that really you? I had no clue for months what happened to you. Once I heard her voice, I knew that was her, and I think at that point I felt alive again. There was a color in my life again.
0: After that 14-year-old's amazing escape, the U.S. military put him on a plane to Manila, where his mother was waiting on the tarmac.
3: The door was too slow to open. I was ready to climb that plane and open that door. And he stood there on the plane, right there, looking around. It's like, I'm right here, you know. It's like, I'm right here. But he's just like looking, and I was like, you don't recognize me. I was like, okay, it must be the look. I got to stop crying, right?
1: And I see this woman, and I could see tears. And as I got closer and closer, I realized I knew who that was. We just ran up to each other, and we just hugged each other. And it was just incredible.
0: Back in Lynchburg, Kevin's dad, Heiko, was delivering Christmas turkeys to a hospital when somebody found him and gave him the news.
4: I was so happy. Yes.
5: Your mind gets clear again, so you don't have to be not more worried.
4: And I will have my family back. And it just is a great feeling. It's a great feeling.
0: On December 14th, 2011, 6 months after they were taken hostage, Jirfa and Kevin finally came home, returned to Lynchburg, to Heiko, and to Jirfa's niece, Sherry.
6: It was awesome. The first thing we did was put up Christmas decorations. Kevin and Jirfa were so happy. I didn't know what to expect because of what they'd been through, but they were just so grateful to be back with their family.
0: In 2012, the Philippine Army caught 3 of Jirfa and Kevin's kidnappers. Jirfa returned to the Philippines to testify at their trial and helped send her captors to prison. Kevin was honored for his bravery by the Virginia General Assembly and met President Obama. Then Kevin went off to college, had an idea about joining the FBI one day.
3: He was there, you know, as a boy, and now he came out as a man.
7: You must be pretty proud of that boy.
3: Very proud.
0: Years that separate their ordeal from this evening on the beach with us have erased not a moment of the memory, the terror they shared, the pain, the deprivation, sorrow,

0: and finally, joy. But we look on and see a bond only they can fully understand.
1: Did you ever think you'd actually be in the situation where you've got your arm around your mother and the two of you are talking about this in the past tense with smiles on your faces?
2: Never.
3: Not at that point, no. We didn't think it was going to ever be possible.
1: Yeah.
3: But here we are.
0: And we're very glad to see you safe.
3: Thank you.
2: Glad we're back.
0: Wonderful, wonderful.
4: That's all for now. I'm Lester Holt. Thanks for joining us.
2: It's like a scene out of a movie. There was tape. There were cops with dogs searching all around the crime scene. I just ran towards the cops and started yelling, "Shelly, Shelly."
4: A young art school student drawn into danger.
2: She said, "Your daughter's been found in blood." And then the phone went dead.
4: Stabbed in her own bed.
5: This was brutal and this was savage.
4: The killer, careful and clever.
0: You had no fingerprints. You had no DNA.
6: Yeah.
4: With few clues to go on, detectives would focus on a small group of Shelley's fellow students. Had a budding artist designed a seemingly perfect murder. There was the boyfriend, fascinated with weapons.
5: He had daggers, knives, swords. Who collects that kind of stuff?
4: There was the guy always hoping to get her attention.
2: Trying to corner her in the hallways at school, texting her on the phone. She's like, "It's really weirding me out."
4: But maybe the brutality of the crime pointed to the roommate.
0: Something like a lover would do, a spurned
5: lover.
0: Absolutely. And she could well have been that spurned lover.
5: Oh, yes. She sure could have.
4: It would take months before the true darkness of the picture began to develop.
6: That's why this whole thing happened.
4: Revealing the coldest and most complicated of killers.
2: You know, there's evil in there.
4: I'm Lester Holt, and this is Dateline. Here's Keith Morrison with Infatuation.
0: Once there was a quiet little girl in a quiet little town who liked to draw. She drew the butterflies that floated, quiet like her, around Itley, Texas, spelled just like the country, but they pronounce it Itley.
2: She drew a butterfly in our art class when she was in elementary school, and all of the little girls are like, "Oh, that's so good, draw me one.
0: Her name was Samantha Michelle Nance, but everybody called her Shelley. And her mother, Cynthia, loves to tell this story about her.
2: Everybody was just so impressed with her butterfly that she said, "Well, I think I'm going to be an artist because I think I can do this, you know." So she just started honing her artistic talent from that point. She would draw everything, anything, everything. She just loved to draw, and she'd draw and draw and draw.
0: Shelley was different from the other girls at school and at home, said her dad, Sam.
7: The other two girls we couldn't keep in the house, and she didn't want to go out of the house. She was perfectly happy to be at home on the weekends, staying alone time by herself.
0: Which, as you can imagine, did not make her very popular in the intensely social world of growing up. But it didn't seem to matter much to Shelley.
5: What was it she said in the yearbook?
2: Oh, they had them write a little epilogue for the seniors, all the seniors. And she wrote, "You laugh at me because I'm different. I laugh at you because you're all the same."
5: She wasn't like you two.
8: No. She was totally opposite.
0: These are her sisters, Shauna Nance and Rachel David.
8: Yeah, I was a wild child.
2: She got in trouble.
0: Shelley, however, did not raise hell. Not ever.
8: She was very artistic, smart, non-athletic, did not like athletics. That was more me and her department.
5: Yeah.
8: Just very shy.
2: She was one that would sit in her room, read a book, play a video game.
7: Never had to worry about her.
2: She wasn't into, like, tattoos and piercing and alcohol and sex for sure. She avoided majority of everything that could have got her into trouble, and I was so happy because of that.
0: And then when Shelley was a senior in the Itley High School, her teacher suggested she enter an art contest sponsored by the Art Institute of Dallas.
2: And she's like, "Well, you know, I'm not that good." And the art teacher said, no, I think you are, Shelley.
0: And she won.
2: That same piece of art they took and put in the national competition, and it won her fourth place there. So she got a total of $13,000 to a scholarship toward the Art Institute in Dallas.
1: That's quite remarkable. So she, this is a major talent.
2: Yes, and she was so excited about getting to go.
0: The Art Institute of Dallas is an urban school. Everything about it and around it, as different as can be from Little Italy, 45 miles and a whole world away. But here finally was a world in which Shelley felt like she belonged.
2: Just being around people that had her same objectives and her their same mindsets, and a lot of the boys, which have never really paid much attention to her in high school, noticed her in college because she knew her stuff. So they were quite impressed that she was so knowledgeable in her field already. So it caught a lot of their eyes.
1: Well, maybe they were each other's kind of people.
2: Yeah.
0: They worried about her, of course. This was the first time Shelley had ever been away from home.
7: This is what she wanted to do. And she wasn't homesick. And I said, okay.
0: It was only an hour's drive away if she needed them. Her first year was just fine. And so in September 2009, when Shelley was into year two with a circle of friends, even a boyfriend, her parents felt free to set off on their first real adventure alone. Far from home, just the two of them, a road trip to Yellowstone National Park, more than 1,400 miles up the interstate from Italy.
7: Cynthia was texting out on her phone, you know, we're leaving Texas now. And she sent it to each one of the girls. Rachel and Shauna responded almost immediately. No word from Shelley. And we thought, well, she's probably still asleep, you know, because she didn't have class today. So that wasn't really unusual at the time. It wasn't until later in the evening that we thought something might be wrong, because we hadn't heard from her. And that wasn't like her at all.
1: What's that like?
2: It's torture.
7: She had a premonition that something was wrong. But what would happen to Shelley? She never goes anywhere. She stays in her room. She only goes out when she has to.
1: Yeah.
7: So the next morning when she still hadn't called, that's when we both got worried.
0: The first thing the next morning, Cynthia called the Art Institute.
7: To find out if Shelley was in class. And actually, they wouldn't go check on her. They said they can't leave the office alone and go check on a class. They'll have her call us when she gets a break.
2: As soon as she has a break, they'll have her call us.
0: Then they phoned Shelley's sister, Shauna.
9: I told her, really, I was like, stop worrying about it. She's 20 years old. She didn't want to talk to your mom. You know, I really didn't think anything bad would ever happen to her, so I just kind of brushed it off.
0: So they kept driving. By now, they were almost 1,000 miles from Dallas. That's when the school called back.
7: When they finally sent somebody to the classroom and she wasn't there, well, I was ready to turn around right there because I knew something was wrong.
0: Then relief. Someone from the school ran into Shelley's roommate, Ashley Olvera.
7: But she said, I just saw her last night at the room. She was fine.
0: But relief didn't last. Shelley's parents were about to discover their youngest daughter was far from fine.
4: When Dateline continued.

0: Ashley O'Vara had assured school officials her roommate Shelley was fine, but Shelley's parents couldn't shake the feeling something was horribly wrong.
1: When Ashley went home, she found her, and she wasn't all right.
0: No, she was not. The school called Shelley's parents yet again.
2: We're on the highway and about 200 miles from our destination in the mountains, and phone reception was really bad.
0: So, through the static, she couldn't tell. Was she hearing or imagining the words?
2: And she said, "Your daughter's been found in blood." And then the phone went dead, and I'd lost reception at that point.
3: Daughter's been found in blood?
2: Yeah. I was asking him, what does that mean?
1: But I knew what it meant. I just didn't want to accept it. Only thing that made sense was a sexual assault. That's all I could think of, because she didn't have any money. She didn't have any enemies that we knew of.
3: But what is that like, driving through the mountains so far away, and you get that call?
2: Panic. I wanted him to stop the truck. We were in the middle of the freeway. There was no place to cross. I wanted him to cut across the median and go back. We needed to get back. Not that we could do anything, but we should have been there. Should have been there.
1: It kind of feels like your guts were kicked out from the inside. That's about the best description I can. It hurts your whole soul.
0: As they race back toward Texas, Cynthia's cell service finally cleared. She called the police and got the confirmation. Shelley was dead. So again, she phoned Shauna.
2: I had to tell her little sister was dead. On the phone. I needed somebody to be there, to be me in my place, to be, you know, there if the police needed to ask questions and stuff. Somebody needed to be there, so I called her. And of course, I hated to devastate her that way over the phone, but she had to know.
4: And I just hit the floor. I couldn't stand up, couldn't do anything, couldn't talk, just shocked.
3: Did you have any idea what happened?
4: None. I got to the scene first because I live closest to her. It's like a scene out of a movie. So there was tape that had everything taped off. There were cops with dogs, and they were searching the garbage can. They had cops on golf carts, and they were just searching all around the crime scene. I just ran towards the cops and started yelling, "Shelley, Shelley."
0: They wouldn't let her in, of course, but they had questions.
4: Well, they just wanted to know, like, if I knew her boyfriend and if I knew her roommate and who could have done something like this to her.
3: Meanwhile, you're flying down the highway as fast as you can go?
2: Yeah.
1: We were trying to get back. We were still trying to put it together in our minds what happened, who took our little girl from us. And at that time, you're so tore up that you don't know what to do.
0: What happened to this talented, modest, innocent young woman would be all too obvious very soon. But as for who did it and why?
5: For the case to have the twists and turns that this one did was something that I wouldn't have dreamed in 100 years. And I'm seasoned. I've seen a lot of things.
3: No kidding.
5: But not like this.
6: One thing the detective would see right there at the crime scene gave him the first inkling of who the killer might be.
5: I started thinking, personal, this is probably going to be somebody that she knew.
6: And then, could the smallest of clues lead to the biggest of breaks?
5: A little bitty tiny sliver of plastic about this long

0: She just never got in any trouble at all. So that's what makes this so much harder, because nothing like this should have ever happened to her, you know.
1: Especially to her.
0: Especially to her.
2: What was done to Shelley Nance, just 20 years old, was viciously ugly. That it was murder was all too obvious. The girl had been attacked as she lay, probably asleep in bed. Her killer stabbed her again and again and again.
3: Over 40 times. In the back. She was stabbed in her back. She was stabbed in her neck, behind her head. I mean, this was brutal and this was savage.
2: Overkill, said Detective Paul Elzey. As will be clearly apparent, Detective Elzey has deep roots in old-fashioned police work, starting as a kid. Then 36 years with the Dallas PD. Dad was a cop, wife and sisters, too, worked law enforcement. That's over now. He retired from the force. But he cannot get over the sight that greeted him in Shelley Nance's bedroom.
3: This was tragic. This was horrific.
4: That sight sticks with you.
3: Yes. Very much so.
2: Murder, as Detective Elzey knew from long experience, takes something from the investigators, too. Makes them hard sometimes. But when he learned about the victim, about her decent family, her quiet, modest life, her innocence, the murder of Shelley Nance hit him personally.
3: I mean, that was doing nothing wrong. She was not in the wrong place at the wrong time. She was not associating with somebody that she shouldn't have been associated with. The stars lined up just right that somebody, an animal, decided to take her life.
4: Sounds like it got to you, this one.
3: Well, you know, I've got two daughters, and, it's hard.
2: Shelley died here, in the Falls, a large housing complex where the Art Institute arranged for some of its students to live. Seemed like a perfectly reasonable place, looked quite safe, when we stopped by to take some pictures one sunny afternoon. But
3: I wouldn't let my daughter live there.
4: Really?
3: Absolutely not.
2: Dallas, like any big American city, suffers from its share of crime. And the Falls?
3: You go there during the daytime, it looks very nice. But at nighttime, totally different story.
4: Innocent 20-year-old girl out on the street in that neighborhood at night, you'd worry about her.
3: No way would I let my daughter walk that neighborhood at night. No way. The Nances didn't know any better.
2: Little Italy, after all, presents few of the issues a person can encounter in the middle of a place like Dallas. Anyway, on that September day, when Detective Elzey arrived at the Falls, he had no idea what sort of scene would confront him there. All he knew was that a female had been murdered.
3: I'm ready to go different directions, and I have to make some assessments. When I walk in that door and I make a left-hand turn and I see that girl there, then I can eliminate things relatively quickly. She still had her panties on, which generally
4: means no sexual assault.
3: Exactly right. It relieves the sexual assault part of it. She has a T-shirt on. So I'm not thinking that it's a rape. I'm not thinking that. And when I see the stab wounds in the back, then I start thinking personal. This is probably going to be somebody that she knew. I checked the windows. I checked the door. You want to look for forced entry.
4: Mm-hmm.
3: I didn't see evidence of that.
2: So, somebody she knew. And from the looks of it, the wild, repeated, ferocious stabbing. Somebody consumed by an uncontrollable rage. But aside from all the blood, they found no useful fingerprints. And eventually, no DNA to help them either. Whoever did this had managed to erase any sign of who he or she was. Except, there was one tiny bit of, well, was it evidence or what was it? They found it under Shelley's left wrist.
3: A little bitty tiny sliver of plastic about this long and probably a quarter of an inch in width.
4: Hmm. Any idea what it was when you found it?
3: It wasn't confirmed until after the completion of the autopsy of what the material actually was. And it was latex.
4: Kind of material that pathologists would be rather familiar with doing his autopsies.
2: It appeared to be a fragment of a disposable glove. Of course, they tested it to be sure it did not come from the medical examiner or any of the officers at the crime scene, and it did not. Must have been left by the otherwise careful killer. But who would want to hurt her? And so horribly. The first person Detective Elsie talked to was Shelley's roommate, Ashley Olvera, who found Shelley dead in her own bed. That's how Ashley became possible suspect number one.
3: She wasn't sexually assaulted, Shelley. That was my initial opinion. It was later confirmed.
4: Yeah.
3: Why couldn't a woman do this?
4: Sure.
3: It's her roommate. Yeah. There's a lot of things happen between roommates that we don't know about. So it very well could have been.
4: Sure.
2: What happened, if anything, between these roommates was something Detective Elsie was determined to find out, even if he had to get rough.
1: Coming up. Right away, he would become convinced that something just wasn't right between the two girls.
3: What else can you say? It's weird. It's not natural. It's not normal.
1: When Dateline...

0: I kept thinking I was asleep. It was a really bad dream. And this wasn't really happening. I couldn't imagine anything like that ever happening.
1: Definitely a shock.
2: The first stage was denial. That Shelley Nance, their innocent wisp of a sister, had been murdered was almost beyond comprehending. But maybe worse. Quite possibly they weren't going to know who did it. The first and most obvious mystery jumped right out at the experienced eyes that cased her bloody bedroom. Shelley had been dead a while.
3: We could tell by looking at her that she had not been there longer than 24 hours.
2: But this was curious. Her roommate was in the apartment for much of that 24-hour period and claimed she saw and heard nothing amiss. Like Shelley, roommate Ashley Olvera was also 20 years old and from a tiny town, Taft, Texas, not far from Corpus Christi on the other side of the state. Her interest at the Art Institute was animation. She was shy, like Shelley, but more willing to be social. They took her in for questioning.
4: What sort of state was she in?
3: You know, she was upset. She was crying. But it wasn't anything, I don't know. I don't think that I would have had the same reaction had my roommate met that kind of death.
4: It's a little less of a reaction than you might expect.
3: Yeah, more of like maybe her puppy got run over than her roommate got killed.
2: Detective Elsie, highly tuned to the subtle reactions of his interviewees, was still seeing in his head the image of that intensely personal murder scene. Could Ashley have been so full of rage?
4: One of the things that can make a roommate situation between two girls deadly is if there is a romantic attachment.
3: Absolutely.
4: Did you go down that path with her?
3: You know, I went down two directions. I went down the part that maybe they were seeing the same guy. I also, because you have to explore the fact that maybe they were romantically involved, Shelley and Ashley, because the degree of injury that that poor girl suffered, as I stated, is personal, which is a lot of vent-up rage.
4: Something like a lover would do, a spurned
3: Absolutely.
4: Lover.
3: Absolutely. Yes, sir. That's correct.
4: And she could well have been that spurned
3: lover.
4: Oh,
3: yes. Yes, she sure could have, without a doubt.
2: Ashley told the detective she discovered the murder after the school sent her home to check on Shelley. Said she knocked on Shelley's closed bedroom door, got no response, and then entered the room.
5: I saw her feet, and she wasn't moving. So I turned on the light, and I said, "Hey, Shelley, are you okay?" She wasn't moving. So I went, and I shook her in her bed.
6: Was she covered up?
5: Originally, the blanket was on
6: her. So you shake her, put the blanket over her.
5: Yes, sir.
6: She don't move, she don't wake up. You pull the cover off of her, shake her again.
5: I saw the blood, and I touched her arm, and she was cold.
6: As soon as you seen that, what happened?
5: I yelled her name I don't know how many times.
2: Ashley told the detective it was all just an innocent mistake. When she told the Art Institute she had seen Shelley alive and well the night before, when in fact Shelley was dead by then. Which didn't make sense to Detective Elsie, any more than did the next thing Ashley said, that it was not unusual for several days to go by without seeing Shelley at all.
3: She said that Shelley was a very private person, that she just would put her headphones on, go into her own world, close her bedroom door, and start drawing.
4: And close the door from the bathroom? Is that what?
3: She had two doors, Shelley did. One that would allow entry into the living room, mm-hmm. to her bedroom, and then one from her bedroom to the bathroom.
4: Into the bathroom.
3: Correct.
4: And Ashley claimed that door was closed.
3: Yes.
4: You wouldn't buy that.
3: No.
4: Your first reaction when she said that she hadn't checked on her, hadn't seen her. She lived a bathroom away from this girl.
3: What else can you say? It's weird. It's not natural. It's not normal. You know, if I have a roommate in such a small apartment, if I don't see him, I'm definitely going to hear him. Uh-huh. I'm certainly going to communicate to him. And with two girls, you would think that bathroom would be tied up all the time.
4: Did you suggest that the possibility existed that these two girls didn't like each other? And sometimes girls can be pretty...
3: You know, Ashley told me that they didn't have arguments, but they had disagreements. And I asked her what she meant by disagreement, and she said, well, just girl stuff, you know. Not fights, not, you know, we didn't hate each other. It's just like we kind of live two different worlds.
4: Hmm.
3: Strange.
4: Hard to know whether to buy that or not.
3: Exactly. Many, many twists and turns.
2: Something else. Something potentially huge. Police found spots of blood in the bathroom the girl shared. A bathroom Ashley used after Shelley was murdered. So did she just not see the blood? Or did she leave it there herself? As you'll hear, Detective Elsey used an old-fashioned strategy. He exaggerated the evidence. Another way of saying he didn't exactly tell the truth. In an effort to get Ashley to cough up the truth herself.
3: And you got to dig in people sometimes
4: mm.
3: to really see where they're coming
4: sometimes
3: from.
4: Sometimes you can throw them off stride and it puts them off their story.
3: Absolutely.
6: I don't see how you can miss that big blood right here on the sink. I don't see how you can miss that. I don't see how you can miss this big deal of blood right here on the bathtub. I don't see how you can miss it all on the trash can. How do you do that?
5: I didn't see the trash can, but I remember seeing the little spots of blood on the sink.
6: When did you see that?
5: When I was leaving for school.
6: When? What day?
5: Today.
6: And you still didn't even think to knock on the door?
5: No, sir.
6: To say, hey, Shell, you cut yourself, you hurt, you injured? You need something? That's weird, man.
5: I know it is. I'm telling you everything I know. I mean, Shelly was my roommate. She was my friend. She is my friend. We went to school together. There's no reason why I would harm her.
6: I really believe that something terrible happened between you and Shelly that you're not telling me.
2: Thing is, there was no forced entry. Whoever killed Shelly had a key.
3: You know, when I talked to Ashley, I wasn't the nicest guy in the world. You know, I dug into her pretty hard, especially when I found out there's no forced entry.
4: Mm-hmm.
3: Ashley had a key.
6: I need to know what happened. I have to have an explanation as to what happened. You're the only one who can tell me.
5: I know, and I'm telling you the truth.
6: Ashley, I don't believe you, honey.
5: I don't believe you.
6: You got her and you stabbed her, didn't you?
5: No, I did not.
6: You did. I just need to know why you did it.
5: I did not, sir.
6: Yeah, you did. I can prove you did. Something made you snap.
5: I didn't hurt her. I'm looking you straight in the eye, sir.
6: Nobody else could have did it. Nobody else could have did it. Nobody. This looks terrible for you.
5: No, it does.
6: This looks terrible, terrible, terrible for you.
2: No, Detective Elsey did not go easy on Shelley's roommate. But there was a murder to solve. And the first day of an investigation is crucial. Time to bring in the boyfriend.
7: Coming up, Shelley had been stabbed to death. And guess what they're about to find at her boyfriend's place?
3: What a collection he had. He had throwing stars. He had daggers. He had knives. He had swords. Who collects that kind of stuff?
7: When Dateline...

0: To say that murder victim Shelley Nance had a boyfriend was perhaps an overstatement, at least as the term is generally used in the 21st century. His name was Nathan Schuck. He was a classmate of the Art Institute, 20 years old like Shelley, and from a Dallas suburb where he grew up with his mom and grandmother. Like Shelley, he seemed reserved, at least to most people. But in class and with close friends, he was energetic. Shelley and Nathan had been going out, if you could call it that, for a couple of months.
1: I didn't even find out till the summer, I think it was like July of 2009, that she had a boyfriend. She said, "By the way, Mom, I've got a boyfriend." I'm like, "You do?" She said, "Yeah, and Dad probably wouldn't like him too much because he's got like a lip piercing and some tattoos."
0: But she told her mom, they hadn't even kissed yet.
1: She, as far as I know, had only held his hand like once. She's just naive that way. I sheltered her.
0: Sister Shauna was the only one in the family who'd met Nathan.
2: She introduced me to him as her friend, not her boyfriend.
3: What was he like?
2: He was just nice, goofy kid. I mean, they were joking and making jokes and laughing and having a good time, and you could tell she liked him. She would blush and kind of
3: really
2: giggle. And
3: she hadn't seen that from her before.
2: Not like that, no.
0: It was a fellow art student, Chris Phillips, who saw them as a couple.
4: She was exactly in the same vein as Nathan. You know, they were both artists. They both loved to draw. They both kind of kept to themselves, and you know, they were pretty quiet.
0: And then one terrible day, Chris heard that a female art student had been killed somehow over at the Falls apartment complex. So, said Chris, he and Nathan and a few others piled into his car and headed over there to see if they could find out what happened. On the way, Chris's cell phone rang. It was a friend, named Jeremy, who told them it was Shelley who was dead.
4: I hear those words and I look at Nathan, and it's, you know, it's one of those defining moments in your life where it's like, what happens now?
3: Did you hand him the phone or did you tell him yourself?
4: No, I told Jeremy that he needs to tell him, you know, so I handed him my phone and, you know, it's, you know, you kind of see this sudden shift of emotion going from worry to absolute just, I don't think I'll ever forget the way he looked at me as he was listening to Jeremy talk to him. You know, his eyes were so just broken.
0: In some kind of denial, at least according to Chris, they knocked at Shelley's apartment door. No answer. So they hurried to Jeremy's place, also at the Falls, to see if he knew anything more.
4: And the police showed up, and they grabbed him by the arm and yanked him out the door, and they started talking to him.
3: Not gently?
4: No, no. They were talking to him, and then they got in the car and went. And I didn't see him for the rest of the day.
0: In a murder so up close and personal, so vicious, boyfriend Nathan naturally became a person of interest immediately. When officers brought him to Dallas Police Headquarters, Detective Elsie was more than ready to ask Nathan some very personal and specific questions about his relationship with Shelley.
5: Are you Burton?
6: Yeah.
5: Shelley Burton, to your knowledge? Y'all ever discuss sexual intercourse? Never. She's been in your bedroom before with a light off.
6: Yeah.
5: What do y'all do?
6: We were sitting there playing video games.
5: Never tried anything sexual with her? She never tried anything sexual with you? You kiss her?
6: No, yeah, no.
5: You never kissed her. She's a girlfriend too much, and you never kissed her. Why? It was weird.
6: It was my first girlfriend.
0: Detective Elsie had never heard of a college romantic relationship like that. The question was, could he believe it?
7: How many 19 and 20-year-old people proclaim to have a girlfriend or boyfriend who have not kissed them?
0: Nathan also said he hadn't seen or spoken with Shelley since several days before the murder. In fact, he said he spent much of the week back home with his mom and grandmother. Was he telling the truth? Standard procedure, Detective Elsie checked out Nathan's body for scratches.
5: All right, turn around. Can't turn back around, look at me. Let me get these scrapes right here. Them scratches.
6: Oh, I usually scratch myself.
0: Again, could he believe that?
7: We asked him, can we go to your apartment? You know, describe your apartment. Do you have knives? Do you have swords? Do you have this? And he answered some weird stuff.
3: Funny thing is, he did.
7: He did. And what a collection he had. He had throwing stars. He had daggers. He had knives. He had swords. Who collects that kind of stuff?
0: Then, Detective Elsie learned something very interesting from Shelley's mom. Something Shelley had told her mom not long before she was killed.
1: She said, Mom, I'm thinking about breaking up with Nathan. She said, I just don't have the feelings for him that I think I should. You know, I just don't, you know, don't see the relationship going anywhere.
0: Had a furious young man struck back at the woman who rejected him? A not uncommon motive for murder, as the detective knew very well. He confronted Nathan.
5: Shelley told her mom that she told you y'all's through.
6: No.
5: Yeah.
6: No, she didn't.
5: Her mama told me that, son. I talked to her mom. Don't call me a damn liar. I just talked to her mama. Her mama, Shelley told her mom that y'all didn't have nothing in common and that it was over, that it was through.
6: She never said that.
5: You something else. You're a damn psychopath. Are you like Boo Boo Doo and La La Land? Does shit not register to you?
6: Nothing makes sense. I'm just waiting to wake up.
5: That's right. You're waiting to wake up. And what'd you do with the knife?
6: I wasn't there.
5: Nathan, you're damn
6: lying.
5: I didn't
6: do anything with the knife.
5: Yeah, you did.
0: Detective Elsie made no apology for the aggressive tone of his interrogation. There was more to learn about this closed-off young man, for whom questions about knives would have an extra special meaning.
8: Coming up, someone offers a new and unsettling portrait of Nathan's relationship with Shelley.
9: Nathan was actually stalking Shelley everywhere she goes.
8: When Dateline continues.

0: The murder of Shelley Nance set off a wave of deep anxiety around the apartment complex called The Falls. This is where some of the art students lived, and now where one of them was murdered. Was the killer out there somewhere? Or worse, even among them? If this could happen to a sweet, quiet homebody like Shelley, surely none of them was safe.
1: I think a lot of people, immediately after hearing about this, kind of went into this panic mode and it's like, okay, if it was her, is it going to be me next?
0: In fact, in short order, the Art Institute of Dallas moved its students out of the Falls and into a more secure apartment complex in a safer part of town. But with the investigation just days old, they didn't know what police were thinking. That this was no random crime. That it was personal, an inside job, so to speak. They were looking at people close to Shelley, someone who had a key, like a boyfriend or a roommate. Someone who knew she'd be asleep and then surprised her, attacked her with a knife.
2: She was small in stature. She was a little girl. It wouldn't take much.
0: But who? As tough as Detective Elsie was with roommate Ashley and boyfriend Nathan, he was not much farther along than when he started. And so he spent some time with a few of Nathan's friends, like his roommate, Daniel William.
3: You're a little older than the other kids. They're all kind of 18, 19, and you're...
4: Yes, I was 26 years old.
0: Hadn't always been easy for Daniel. He, too, was a little different. For one thing, he'd been born in Indonesia and struggled with some rude culture shocks when his family moved to America. Still, he put on a brave face and served in the Navy, and then signed up to study interactive media at the Art Institute. If anybody knew what Nathan was up to, it would be Daniel, whose role in the student department was, well, almost like a den mother.
4: I became a big brother to him. You know, I was like, do your homework, take him to school, pick him up from school, and things like that.
3: Well, yes, I mean, you were. You were helping him with his homework, you were making his lunches, you were, you know, cleaning up after him, you were driving him to school.
4: Yes.
3: He was afraid.
4: I was like a father to him, yes.
3: But the way it was described later was more like you were a mother to him. I mean, you were.
4: Well,
3: just...
4: yes, that was his own words.
0: Daniel worried about Nathan, he said. Saw early red flags in Nathan's behavior toward this first girlfriend of his. Nathan, he said, seemed obsessed with Shelley, maybe dangerously.
4: I started to notice that Nathan had missed his classes. And finally, I talked to Shelley's roommate, Ashley. And what she told me shocked me, because from her own words, Nathan was

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1: Picked up Nathan from school on Thursday night. That's the day of the killing. It was more than 12 hours before Shelley's body was discovered, he said. And Nathan behaved like someone who felt, what? Guilty?
2: Kind of have like a bad mood or something for a while to be trying. Right before I went to sleep, I've heard him crying in his room.
3: What was he crying for? Do you know that? Did she approach him with that?
2: And off on his door, I asked him, like, are you okay? I was like, yeah. I was like, why? Because I heard you crying. And I was like, no. But his face was red because, like, you know, when people cry, their faces are red. I said,
3: did he tell you why he was crying?
2: I don't know if he is or not, because he said he's not crying.
3: But he looks upset. Yeah. I mean, you live with this guy for so long that you know that, you know, obviously something's bothering.
1: Which is what their friend Chris Phillips thought, too. Daniel knew Nathan well. In fact, said Chris, Daniel kept a helpful eye out for a lot of people at the school.
4: He was very bright, friendly, eager to help anyone out. You know, he was that guy that a lot of people knew, and he would walk into, say, the student lounge, and everybody would be like, hey, it's Daniel, you know.
1: Nice guy.
4: Yeah, very nice guy.
1: A nice guy who was telling Detective Elsie he was troubled about Nathan. And then, when the detective dug a little deeper among other people who knew Nathan, he began to hear a different take on the kid who was supposedly too shy to kiss his girlfriend.
5: Some people would describe him as a little bitty, scrawny kid, kind of introverted, who just lived and breathed his artwork. Other people would say, the guy had a temper.
1: Ashley said she heard the same thing.
6: One of my friends was saying, he's like, you know, I never really want to see Nathan angry, and I asked him why. And they said, have you ever seen him play a video game? He kind of just, like, pops if he doesn't get something.
1: Then, the police searched Nathan's bedroom and found his collection of knives, which was not the only thing Nathan liked to collect. He also kept a very unusual costume, which anybody who searched social media could readily see.
7: Just Google his name at the time, and his MySpace page came up, and he's dressed as a ninja.
1: Yeah.
7: And he clearly has an obsession with ninjas.
8: And knives,
7: yeah.
1: Former reporter Scott Goldstein covered the case for the Dallas Morning News.
7: As the investigation went on, there were some other pieces of key evidence that pointed to him even more so.
1: Perhaps the most startling was a remarkable piece of evidence that police discovered in Daniel and Nathan's apartment.
9: I'm paying attention to what was found in the bathroom.
5: In your bathroom?
9: No, not my bathroom. Nathan's bathroom.
1: A plastic baggie with blood on it in Nathan's bathroom.
5: That changes his whole case. And when he's asked about that piece of evidence, he locks up. Now he's not that little boy I've been talking to. Now he's a man. And he understands his situation. And he says, I need a lawyer.
8: Just like that?
5: Absolutely.
8: And clammed right up?
5: He locked up tight. He sure did.
1: Also, remember, whoever killed Shelley must have had a key to her apartment. There was no sign whatever of forced entry. Nathan may well have had a key. And Shelley told her mother she was thinking of breaking up with Nathan. Did she tell him? Did he use one of his many knives to get even? Is that why the bloody baggie was in his bathroom?
5: The kid, being a boyfriend, has got a motive. He could have very well did it. He could have very well had a key. He could have very well slipped in there undetected, been in there from, you know, she could have invited him in for all we know, did what he did for whatever reason he chose, and then left.
1: It was not looking good for Nathan. Not at all.
10: Coming up, the focus widens to include another student, someone Shelley had once expressed concerns about.
11: Trying to corner her in the hallways at school, texting her on the phone, saying, we need to talk. She's like, he's really weirding me out.
10: When Dateline continues.

0: They took Shelley Nance's body back to Itley, Texas, not quite a week after the murder, held her funeral at the family's church, and it seemed like the whole town was there, along with many of Shelley's fellow students from the Art Institute of Dallas.
1: It's the most horrible thing we've ever been through. The day after the funeral, I was ready to kill somebody.
0: The Institute held a memorial, too, and it was there Shelley's parents met Nathan for the first time.
2: He came up and wanted to shake my hand, and I couldn't do it. I didn't want to look at him. I didn't want to touch him, because if he had something to do with killing my Shelley, I didn't want to pretend that it was okay.
0: Shelley Nance was just 20 when she was attacked and killed in her off-campus apartment here in Dallas. Tiny, quiet, sweet, and defenseless. The last person anyone would want dead. Everyone said that. But clearly someone did. The police already had Ashley on their list of suspects.
3: I've interviewed her. I'm satisfied that I can set her to the side for the time being. She's not going anywhere.
4: And she's not eliminated yet.
3: Absolutely not. No, no, no.
0: But for the moment, detectives were concentrating a lot of attention on Nathan. But carefully, they weren't done. Not yet. Gotta take it slow.
3: We try to look at it from a distance. You can't let your personal emotions get involved.
4: Yeah.
3: You can't allow tunnel vision to take over. Your job is to investigate, look at the evidence, and then go where the evidence leads you.
0: Detectives were still canvassing fellow students and teachers and school administrators, anybody who could help them nail down Nathan's movements on Thursday morning, the time of the murder. And again, if anybody knew, it would be Daniel, who, after all, watched over Nathan, drove him around, looked after him. But, it turned out, Nathan was at home in suburban Dallas the night before the murder. His mother drove him to school that Thursday morning. He said he was doing homework in a computer lab at the time of the murder. But was he?
5: And he was in school from what time to what time?
6: I don't know.
5: What time did you pick him up Thursday?
6: Today I picked him up.
0: Detective Elsie also asked Daniel what he was doing on Thursday morning. Routine questioning.
6: From Starbucks. That's when I texted Ashley if she wants to go eat lunch. From there, I went to White Rock Lake. And because I was supposed to take a picture, but I forgot to bring my camera for an assignment. And from there, I went to my friend's place.
5: And you forgot your camera, so you went to whose house?
6: Jessica Howard.
5: What time did you get there?
6: Around 12:30-ish. But she wasn't home.
0: Perfectly reasonable. No apparent reason not to believe him. But did Daniel know something more than he was saying? Detectives talked to Chris Phillips, too. Chris was Daniel's roommate before Nathan moved in. And it was great at first, said Chris, but Daniel ended up doing more of the house chores, and resentments began to fester about things like trash not taken out and so on. Daniel turned out to be something of a neat freak, and needy, maybe.
7: I'm a college guy, so I wanted to interact with women and bring them to our apartment and stuff. And he wasn't very excited about that. He didn't really want me to bring people to the apartment that he didn't know. And
8: people or women?
7: Well, it was both.
8: Did you understand what this was all about?
7: You know, at first I didn't, but. Over time, let's see, what's a good word for it? Kind of needy, you know, towards me. Like, he needed me to hang out with him more than anybody else.
8: He wanted to be central in your
7: right.
8: existence.
7: Yeah.
8: Did you understand when you were first hanging out with him and deciding to move in there that he was gay?
7: No, I didn't know. But as time went on, he eventually came out to me. I had essentially just started to figure he was anyways. Mm-hmm. And, you know, I was absolutely cool with it. I had no problem.
8: But did he, like, make a request? Did he want to have a romantic relationship with
7: you? No, he never made any kind of request like that towards me.
0: Shelley's mother, Cynthia, had heard a thing or two about Daniel as well, from Shelley, who told her some stories about what happened when she started dating Nathan.
2: Trying to corner her in the hallways at school, texting her on the phone, trying to call her and saying, we need to talk. She's like, what does he need to talk to me about? She said, he's really weirding me out.
8: And she kept refusing to talk to him.
2: She's not a confrontational type person. She didn't want to know what it was he wanted. She said she ended up asking Nathan, and come to find out he was just insulted that they weren't inviting him to go out with them on dates, which I thought was rather weird to begin with, too.
8: She said, why she found this out?
2: Yeah, she said that's what he told her. She said, well, you're being inconsiderate of his feelings.
8: What did she think about that? Did she have an opinion about this?
2: She just thought it was strange that he'd want to go out on a date with them. She's like, you know, if we were over at his apartment and we'd be like playing video games or something in Nathan's bedroom, he'd open the door and stand there in the doorway watching them, you know. She said, this is just weird.
8: That is pretty weird.
2: Yeah, she said they just got to the point where they go to her apartment instead.
0: Strange. But did it have anything to do with Shelley's murder? Maybe. Maybe not. But, just maybe, there were three murder suspects now.
4: Coming up, which of them had a key to Shelley's place? The roommate did, of course, but according to her, one of the others had had access to it at least once.
9: You don't think he made a copy of it?
10: No, but now that, like, if the possibility is that it's the only time I've ever had an access to somebody.
4: When Dateline continues.

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1: A terrible helplessness, angry and impotent, piled onto the grief that laid low the Nance family during that autumn of 2009.
2: It's just kind of scary that somebody could be out there that's capable of doing these type of things, and, you know, who is it?
1: The answer wouldn't bring her back, of course. Nothing was going to be the way it was ever again. But finding out who did it? Now that was a need. Intense. The Dallas Police Department was zeroing in on the boyfriend, Nathan. And so detectives decided to interview Daniel a second time. After all, he lived with Nathan. Maybe Daniel could tell them more. And then something odd happened. Daniel changed his own story a little. Remember the story of where he was day of the murder? This time, he added something.
3: 10:15 to 10:20, you leave Starbucks. Where do you go?
4: To White Rock Lake.
3: Okay. Specifically at White Rock Lake, where?
4: Well, I went to Walmart first, then White Rock Lake.
3: Okay. You can't leave that out. So you go straight from Starbucks to Walmart.
4: Mm-hmm.
3: How long, what did you do at Walmart?
4: I got a hair dye.
3: Okay.
4: Soap.
3: What?
4: And gloves to color my hair.
1: Wait, Walmart? He did not reveal any stop at Walmart during his first interview. And then he amended his story again, just slightly. After the Walmart and the trip to White Rock Lake, he said, he went to visit that friend, Jessica, discovered she wasn't home. He'd said that already. But this time, he added one little detail, where his friend lived.
3: You get back in your car, where do you go?
4: I went to the Falls to go to my friend's house, Jessica Howard.
1: The Falls apartment complex. That's where Shelley was killed. Daniel didn't mention the Falls the first time he was interrogated.
3: Why did you leave that part out?
4: Because I was mugged over there, sir.
1: Mugged? And yet he somehow failed to mention that? During his first long session of questioning?
5: Coincidentally, while he's at this same complex, he's approached by a black male with a knife who robs him.
1: The robber took $40 in cash and his backpack, said Daniel.
3: You didn't tell me a damn thing about getting robbed. You know why? Because that's you didn't get robbed. The robbery never happened. That's
1: clearly, Detective Elsie didn't believe him for a minute. And in fact, no evidence of the claimed mugging ever turned up. But it was that little crumb of truth inside the suspected lie that caught Detective Elsie's attention. Daniel's admission that he went to the Falls on the morning of the murder.
3: What you did, son, is put yourself right there at that complex when that little girl was killed. That's exactly what you did.
6: I didn't do anything!
3: Yeah, you did. You killed that girl. He took a knife and you stabbed him. I want to know why you did it.
6: I didn't do it.
3: Yeah, you did. You killed that girl, man. You killed her. You stabbed her and you killed her.
6: I did not do it.
3: You did. Yes, you absolutely did. All I want to do is hear the truth. I know what the evidence is going to tell me.
1: He shoved a photo of Shelley, dead, covered in blood, in front of Daniel.
3: You remember looking like that? That's your handiwork. That's what she looked like when you finished with her. Look at her. Don't cover your face. Look at her. That's what you did to her. That's what you did to her. That's what Mom and Daddy had to look at. What do you think about that? Look at this. Look at it. Think about the last words she said. think about the last thing you heard that say, that girl say before she took her last breath. You think about it. How can you live with yourself? Take your damn hand away from your eyes and look at me and tell me how you treat a girl like that. Tell me how you do that.
1: However, by then, detectives had heard that Daniel was not fond of Shelley, because he felt she was a bad influence on Nathan's studies, which wasn't true, by the way, but that's what Daniel claimed. And then his friend suggested what might be the real reason. Daniel disliked Shelley because he was jealous, didn't like Nathan spending time with a girl. Detective Elsie turned up the heat even more.
3: How can you despise a human being that bad? She never did nothing to you. How did you hate that girl so much?
4: I did.
3: You hate her enough to kill her over a dude?
4: I did.
3: You hate her that much that she took Nathan away from you that much that she caused you so much problems in your personal relationship that the only answer was to kill her. That's it.
1: 2 days after that interview, it was once again Ashley's turn to talk. And she also revealed something she had not said before. Remember, it was quite apparent that whoever killed Shelley must have had a key to her apartment. There was no sign of forced entry. Well, now, Ashley told the detectives that a month before the murder, Daniel borrowed her car, which would have been neither here nor there, except the key to her apartment was attached to her car keys.
3: You know if you made a copy of it?
7: No, but now that, if the possibility is there, that's the only time I ever had my keys for somebody. Because I always have my keys.
1: Daniel may or may not have copied the key. But as much as the detectives wanted to make an arrest, they had to be sure they had the right person or persons.
5: A lot of times you got one shot at it. And if you don't do it right, that killer could walk for life. And that's the last thing I want to do.
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5: When all these facts come together, there's no other suspect.
8: When Dateline...

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0: A few weeks after the murder of art student Shelley Nance, the police were waiting for the results of a test they hoped would explain everything. The DNA on that bloody baggie found in Nathan's bathroom.
1: If it comes back to Shelley, we've got a golden ticket. We know who committed, well, we know one or two people or both committed this murder. It's not by coincidence that this girl ends up dead and her blood ends up in their apartment in the bathroom. Daniel killed her, Nathan killed her, or they both killed her.
0: Hope for the investigators. Dread for art student Chris Phillips.
2: I lived with both of them. And to think that, you know, I was living with someone that would do this.
0: And then finally, the lab results came in.
1: DNA confirmed that blood come from Shelley. And then you have to sit back, scratch your head, and say, well, I wonder if both these guys did it. And then, if you go with that theory, what is the motive? Robbery? No. Rape? No. How would you get these two people on the same page to kill this young girl?
0: There was one other possibility. Did Daniel frame Nathan by planting that bag in his bathroom? After all, he lived in the same apartment. So detectives went about the painstaking work of verifying every moment in the lives of those two young men on the day of the murder. And
1: Nathan was a hard, hard suspect. But after we do our timelines and we interview people and we check his phone and we check surveillance videos and witnesses at class, he had an alibi. He was at school when we believe Shelley was killed.
0: But Daniel? Daniel, remember, had given the police a shifting alibi. Didn't tell them in his first interview that he stopped by a Walmart store to buy hair dye. But as detectives thought about it, that new little nugget raised more questions.
1: I mean, this is a young kid, not old enough to have to cover, you know, whatever they're covering. I mean, his hair looked fine to me. I thought it a little odd.
0: Did he actually go to Walmart at all that morning? They subpoenaed this Walmart surveillance video. And sure enough, there was Daniel in the Walmart when he said he was. But why hair dye? Could it be he really wanted the protective gloves that are generally included in a hair dye kit?
1: Gloves is important because there's evidence at the scene where a glove turned up.
0: Not a whole glove, of course, but a tiny piece of material that appeared to have been torn from a rubber glove. So they requested a copy of Daniel's Walmart receipt, and what do you know? The type of hair dye he bought came with a pair of gloves, which did not match the snippet of blue material found at the crime scene. But Daniel, it turned out, bought something else that morning at the Walmart. A whole box of disposable gloves in blue nitrile. Was that the same material as that tiny glove fragment found under Shelley's wrist? Why, yes, it was.
1: We're able to scientifically connect that little sliver of glove found at the scene as being of the same manufacturer and consistency of that glove that Walmart sold on the day that Daniel purchased those gloves.
0: That was huge. Real evidence linking Daniel to the crime scene.
1: When all these facts come together, there's no other suspect. And the reason that Shelley was killed is because she stood in the way of a romantic rendezvous that he so desperately wanted with Nathan.
0: On November 4th, 2009, 8 weeks after Shelley's murder, they arrested Daniel William. The arrest was, for Shelley's family, a double-edged thing. They were relieved, of course. But until then, the police had not told them that Shelley had been stabbed 42 times.
3: Oh, my God, I almost passed out. 42 exact. And I just thought, oh, my God.
0: So Prosecutor Dewey Mitchell got the case then and right away could see the problem. This was a circumstantial case in which the accused would likely say the other guy did it.
4: Especially in a case like this.
0: So he sent out his investigator, Hoyt Hoffman, to second-guess the police.
5: You have to make sure that no stone's left unturned.
0: And then They strategized.
4: We spent, I would say, half or more of our time actually working it the other way, saying, okay, well, let's say that the other person did it.
0: Nathan.
4: Let's say Nathan did it, or let's say Ashley did it. And let's look at the evidence, and does that bear fruit, or is that something where you look at them and it just doesn't work? Because we wanted to make sure we got the right person.
0: Could you have prosecuted Nathan?
4: Absolutely. I mean, it would have been an easy case.
0: Really?
4: Absolutely. To come in and say, he did it, he's the boyfriend. Anytime you have a stabbing, you immediately look to whoever that person's romantically involved with.
0: So they called in Nathan yet again, tested his answers.
5: Multiple times.
6: Ashley, too?
4: Yes.
0: They finally arrived at the same conclusion the Dallas police did, that neither Ashley nor Nathan killed Shelley. Had to be Daniel, and Daniel alone. But making the case in court might not be so easy.
6: This is one of those cases where circumstantial is kind. I mean, you had no fingerprints, you had no DNA, you had no bloody clothes on the suspect. You had no incriminating statements, really, just some sort of weird stuff. But
4: yeah, it's a tough case. Tough case.
5: Circumstantial is a correct word.
0: Question was, could they make the case? Or would a jury believe they'd reached the wrong conclusion?
7: Coming up, motive. It's been tricky to pin down in this case, but in court, prosecutors present jurors with a theory of everything.
4: That's why this whole thing happened.
7: When Dateline...
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0: It was at the trial when Sam and Cynthia Nance finally came face to face with the man accused of killing their youngest daughter. Or, more accurately, their eyes boring a stare into the back of Daniel Williams' head. It was November 2011.
1: I wanted him to look at me, and he wouldn't do it. So that told me right there he had to have done it because he's so ashamed to even look at me in the face.
0: Chris Phillips saw Daniel in court, too, when Chris testified for the state.
2: I'm very cool under pressure, but something about seeing him that day was very shocking for me. I look over at Daniel, and I give him a nod, like, I see you, and he nods back, and it was just kind of this tension.
0: Scott Goldstein covered the trial. Could tell right away this could be unusual.
3: The opening line, I think, for the prosecutors was, there are two people on the face of the earth who could have done this. They said up front that it's about these two men.
0: Nathan and Daniel. A boyfriend incapable of murder, the prosecutor would say. And that boy's roommate, driven by jealousy.
4: We couldn't just go in and say, here's the physical evidence and the circumstantial evidence, and you know he did it. We had to then show all the evidence that we had that showed Nathan didn't do it, because we knew that was going to be the defense.
0: And as for Daniel...
4: I told him in opening statement, it is bizarre as it is brutal. Hmm. And I wanted them to know that they would be hearing a case where their first reaction was going to be, how could this happen? This is crazy. I didn't want to be in the middle of the case and them trying to figure out, wait, what's going on and why are we looking at this guy and not that guy? This one.
0: Then the prosecutor presented his theory, a story of how it went down. Shelley, a known night owl, had been up all Wednesday night into Thursday morning on her computer until 6 a.m. when she went to sleep. Ashley left for school. Then Daniel entered the apartment, possibly with Ashley's key, the one he'd secretly copied when he borrowed her car and key ring a month before. Once inside the apartment, he stabbed Shelley to death. He cleaned up any evidence of his presence and got out of there. But he could not erase all the evidence. Like, for example, his text messages that morning, particularly his text to Ashley before the murder. He can be seen sending some of those texts, well, at the Walmart, on this surveillance video.
5: Timing was starting after the 10 o'clock hour on September 10th. And it was 1 minute, the next minute, the next minute, the next minute. Then there was a pause for an hour and something. He was asking her in those text messages if she wanted to go to lunch with him.
4: He was hammer texting her. And it was one of those situations where I have no doubt in my mind. He was texting her to see whether or not she was going to leave that classroom. She repeatedly told him no, that she was in class, that she wasn't interested. And the fact that he kept asking just showed that he really wanted to make sure he'd get away with what he was about to do.
5: And that she wasn't home also.
6: Right. So that was key. He had to make sure that there was nobody in the apartment.
4: Absolutely.
0: Then Daniel stopped texting her for almost 2 hours and then resumed again. And remember, in his first interview with the police, Daniel lied about where he was the morning of the murder. And then, in a second interview, he told them he went to the falls that morning. And that bit was true, the prosecutor said. But when Daniel claimed he went there to meet another female classmate for a photo assignment, that was a lie, said the prosecutor.
4: We talked to her, and she said that there was no reason for him to have ever been there. He didn't contact her about coming in and doing any such project. And so then the other lie, though, that was in that was he then told the detectives about going straight home. Mm-hmm. And when the detective started to look at the cell phone records of his location after we believe he committed the offense, he went to an entirely different location.
6: And so didn't that was, go home.
4: He did not go home. He went 30 minutes north of town, stayed up there for some period of time before coming back.
0: Getting rid of his bloody clothing and the murder weapon and other evidence, the prosecutor figured, none of which police were able to find, though they searched thoroughly through the area.
4: In this case, we had someone who committed this crime and then did a fantastic job of cleaning up and not leaving evidence. And after the fact, told multiple lies.
0: In fact, the prosecutor said Daniel was so good at cleaning up, it would be reasonable to assume he was framing Nathan when he left that one piece of obvious evidence, the bloody baggie in Nathan's bathroom. And then there was Daniel's complicated relationship with Nathan, and by extension, Shelley.
4: We would hear these stories about him getting upset because he didn't get offered to go to breakfast with people, or he wasn't invited to go to the movies with Nathan and his girlfriend. And it was just a consistent, pervasive feeling that Daniel would tell anybody who was willing to listen about how he was slighted by not being involved. And part of the chain of events, too, was the fact that he was not invited by Nathan and Shelley to go to some anime festival here in Dallas.
6: I see.
4: The weekend before this ended up happening.
6: So Nathan went with Shelley and left him at home.
4: Absolutely.
0: It was one weird triangle. The prosecution argued that Daniel felt left out, became increasingly jealous, and then angry. And then his anger turned to rage at Shelley.
4: That's why this whole thing happened. I believe he had hate in his heart for her.
0: But remember, in a court of law, a defendant is innocent until proven guilty. And Daniel?
2: My mother asked me if I killed Shelley, and I told her, Mama, I'm not the one who committed this. I'm not the one who killed her.
7: Coming up, Daniel's defense tries a single bold tactic to cast suspicion on Nathan. And they've got plenty of ammunition.
4: What they had in their pocket is the boyfriend who we knew the girlfriend was thinking about breaking up with, who happens to be obsessed with knives.
7: What would the jury make of all that?

0: Daniel William, as was his right, declined to testify when he went on trial for killing Shelley Nance. So he did not himself point at Nathan and accuse him of committing the murder. But of course he didn't have to. His attorney did it for him. It was not a surprise to prosecutor Dewey Mitchell.
1: They said it could have been Nathan, and it could have been a random person. Mm-hmm. And that by the time the state's done with its case, you're not going to be able to know who did this crime. They just don't have evidence. I think it's a pretty good strategy.
2: Yeah.
1: I think it was the only strategy. You know, this wasn't a self-defense case, and it wasn't an insanity case.
2: No.
1: So it had to be somebody else.
2: Well, makes sense. I mean, again, did you have blood? No. Do you have DNA? No.
1: What they had in their pocket, my star witness is the boyfriend who we knew the girlfriend was thinking about breaking up with,
2: mm-hmm.
1: who happens to be obsessed with knives.
2: And, oh, by the way, he's appearing online in a ninja costume, for heaven's sake.
1: When he was cross-examined by the defense, they just left the picture of him with the mask on,
2: uh-huh.
1: up on the screen.
2: Make you worry just a little bit, I would think. And that just happens to be how young women tend to die. They get murdered by jealous boyfriends who don't want them to leave.
1: Absolutely.
2: And that's exactly what she was going to do.
1: Absolutely.
0: The defense attorney's strategy was perfectly clear. Point out that the state's evidence was circumstantial and then blame Nathan, which he did repeatedly. We certainly wanted to know more about the reason for the defense strategy, its opinion of the charges and the evidence. But at Daniel's direction, his attorney declined our request for an interview. And in court, called just one witness. No, not Daniel. Daniel did not testify. The witness was Shelley's mother, Cynthia.
3: At first, they said since I was going to be called that I couldn't sit in the courtroom during the whole trial. And I'm sorry, I was going to raise a conniption fit because I was going to be there.
2: Uh-huh.
3: And the judge decided, yeah, it would be okay.
0: Why call Cynthia Nance? Do you remember that conversation in which Shelley told her mother she was thinking of breaking up with Nathan? That, said the defense, gave Nathan the motive, but certainly not Daniel. Cynthia was incensed by the question she was asked.
3: For them to call me and ask questions, trying to make it sound like that her conversation with me wanting to break up with Nathan would be the reason why Nathan would go and kill her, you know. I didn't want him twisting my words to make it sound like,
2: mm-hmm.
3: the things that I said made it reflect more on Nathan than less on Daniel.
2: So did that work out for them, or did it backfire?
4: It didn't work out because Shelley's mother also testified when she was cross-examined by the prosecution that as far as she knew, Shelley never had that conversation with Nathan. So Nathan
2: wouldn't have known.
4: He wouldn't have known. So that kind of kills the idea that that could have been a motive if he didn't even know that they were going to break up.
0: Still, one way or another, Nathan may have felt he was on trial as much as Daniel was. So, in their closing argument, the prosecutors had to essentially act as Nathan's defense attorneys.
4: One of the prosecutors pointed at him and remarked, this is basically a scared little boy who spent that week at home with his grandmommy cutting the crust off his bread.
1: I told the jury he was yellow as mustard without the spice.
3: He was a scrawny little kid. Shelley probably could have took him in her sleep, you know.
0: But was Daniel William capable of so brutal a murder of someone he barely knew? The jurors would have to make up their minds without hearing a word from Daniel. So when we spoke with him, Daniel had a great deal to say about the case against him.
5: Now, I'm not trying to accuse Nathan of murder. I'm just trying to find out where was he. But I do have suspect.
2: Oh.
6: Coming up, just who is Daniel talking about? Someone the police never even looked at.
2: He put the baggie in the bathroom.
5: No, I'm saying he have access to my house.
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0: Daniel William, on trial for murdering Shelley Nance, has a complaint about the way the world is. Though he didn't testify, he wanted us to know something about him, and his concern that people, young people especially, lack courtesy. They're just too rude. Like, for example, the young people he lived with at the Art Institute of Dallas.
1: What I was trying to do is be courteous to the people that live around you.
2: It's a lot of discourtesy expressed by these kids. That's been a problem.
1: I mean,
2: you see that everywhere.
1: Yes.
2: I mean, people don't have right attitudes about respect and doing the right thing.
1: Manners and courtesy.
2: Manners and courtesy.
0: Which is what he was up against, said Daniel, first with roommate Chris Phillips, and then with Nathan. But just as happened with Chris, Daniel went through an enamored stage first.
1: One day, Chris...
0: Daniel William, on trial for murdering Shelley Nance, has a complaint about the way the world is. Though he didn't testify, he wanted us to know something about him, and his concern that people, young people especially, lack courtesy. They're just too rude. Like, for example, the young people he lived with at the Art Institute of Dallas.
1: What I was trying to do is be courteous to the people that live around you.
2: It's a lot of discourtesy expressed by these kids. That's been a problem.
1: I mean,
2: you see that everywhere.
1: Yes.
2: I mean, people don't have right attitudes about respect and doing the right thing.
1: Manners and courtesy.
2: Manners and courtesy.
1: Yes.
0: Which is what he was up against, said Daniel, first with roommate Chris Phillips, and then with Nathan. But just as happened with Chris, Daniel went through an enamored stage first.
1: One day, Chris brought Nathan home. And when I first saw him, I was like, wow, you know, this kid is good looking.
0: Daniel, who's gay, was attracted at first, he admitted.
2: You were infatuated.
1: Not anymore.
2: No, but not anymore by a few months into the relationship?
1: No, I've never had no sexual relationship whatsoever with him except for being a platonic friend.
2: Did you ever try to initiate a sexual relationship?
1: No.
2: Not at all?
1: No,
2: didn't
1: no.
2: hint at it? Nothing?
1: No.
0: Friends, like Chris Phillips, however, said they saw something else going on.
2: I mean, essentially they were saying you were obsessed with Nathan, that he was becoming more interested in Shelley, that it seemed to bother you, according to those who saw you, it seemed to bother you a great deal.
1: Yes, he was talking to her.
2: Well, or that he was actually hanging out with her a lot.
1: And
2: they'd play video games together.
1: True.
2: And they didn't include you.
1: True.
2: And they didn't include you in places they went to see other people. They left you out. You were feeling like left out by
1: yes,
2: these two.
1: Yes, I did feel left out because
2: yeah.
1: I told Nathan, you know, it's very rude that, you know, you didn't ask me if I want to do this or to do that with you. Now,
2: all those things you had done for him.
1: Yes.
2: And he is just basically shoveling you out the door.
1: Yes. I came to him and talked to him about it. I told him that it was very rude. And, you know, it's not that I felt left out, but it's just that it was very rude. And so...
2: Of course you felt left out. It
1: no,
2: would
1: not
2: be
1: really.
2: Human of you if you didn't feel left out.
1: Well, at first, yes, I did. But let me tell you this. After I talked to him, before he goes out with Sally, he would ask me, I said, no, I don't want to go. Don't worry about it.
0: We asked Daniel about something Shelley told her mom, that Daniel kept trying to corner her.

0: to my house.
1: By the way, Chris Phillips was never a suspect in the case. In fact, he was a witness for the state. But Daniel was adamant that he, at least, was innocent.
0: I'm not the one who killed that girl. I'm not the one who killed Shelley. I have two younger sisters, sir. What if that happened to my sisters? What if that happened to my mom? I would kill myself before I hurt anybody else. I could kill her. Because she reminds me of my younger sister, Amanda.

0: What if that happens to Amanda or Katie? I would kill myself.
1: But it happened to Shelley.
0: That's what happened to Shelley. But I'm not the one who killed her. Even if I have to go through this, I'm still telling you, I'm not the one who killed her. Because I can't. That would be like me killing my younger sisters. And I love them.
2: Would the jury have believed him? Had he testified? We'll never know. But without it, the verdict came back in just 3 hours. Guilty of first-degree murder.
3: It was a very good feeling. It's one of the cases that I'll never forget. Only because of the brutality involved in it. And at that time, my daughter was exactly 20 years old. Same age. So it struck close to home.
2: After the verdict, Shelley's mother approached Nathan and apologized for ever suspecting him.
4: I was grateful that he was nice to her.
5: How did he take it?
4: He didn't have a whole lot to say. He just gave me a hug and said thank you.
2: At Daniel's sentencing, the state revealed a little more about his past, about the times he reacted to what he considered to be rude behavior.
6: The defense attorney had told him he was a pastry chef in the Navy in his opening statement. That was all they knew.
7: And so what were you able to tell the jury?
6: So we were able to tell them that while he was in the Navy, he had repeated times where someone would upset him and he would go to a superior and let them know that he was contemplating hurting them. Hurting them with knives and hot oil. Then we found out that once he was back at his house, he had gotten into an argument with his brother and taken a samurai sword to his room and torn the whole place up. What I hoped it would do was say to the jurors, you got it right.
2: Because it was Texas, it was also the jury's job to decide on a sentence. It took them less than an hour. He got life. No chance of parole for at least 30 years.
0: I was like, what just happened?
7: You thought you should have been found not guilty?
0: Yes.
7: You expected to be?
0: Yes, because I'm not the one who killed her. How many times do I need to tell you this?
7: How did it feel inside?
0: Soul crushing.
2: Life in Italy, Texas is not the same anymore, of course, without Shelley Nance. Her mother founded an art scholarship in her memory and did something very unusual for a woman her age in a place like Italy. She got a tattoo of a butterfly, of course.
4: I can look down and I can remember Shelley every time I see it.
2: She and Sam are deeply religious people. Their faith tells them to forgive. It's very hard.
4: I haven't forgiven him for what he's done. And that's a hard thing to do. I know he has. But if he could ever admit that he did it, then I might be able to forgive him. But I can't forgive him, and I can't forget.
7: How have you been able to forgive him?
8: I just know that everybody's not perfect. But I don't know. To me, if I hold a grudge like that, it's going to eat me up more than it's going to eat him up. I just had to let it go. Put it in God's hands. Let it go. I miss my daughter every day. Not a day goes by I don't think about her. That's for sure. I know I'll see her again someday. That's what keeps me going.
9: That's all for now. I'm Lester Holt. Thanks for joining us.
10: She gave

0: biggest smile. And that was the last time I saw her. My mom would say, find the car, you'll find Kathy. She was a mom looking for her baby, and her baby hadn't come home.
1: How could it all have happened in just 1 week? It began with a bright young college student arriving home one night.
0: And she couldn't tell me what had happened.
1: Next, alarming news about her boyfriend.
0: She was so upset.
1: Then Kathy disappeared.
0: You didn't want it to be dark because you wanted to keep looking.
1: Day after day, her family did search for her until a detective opened a trunk.
0: And he said, I'm sorry.
2: It couldn't be just a coincidence. There had to be a connection between all that had happened and Kathy's death.
3: She was a targeted victim.
1: A neighbor so close to Kathy's family thought so too.
4: I know she's had a lot of problems in the past with boyfriends.
1: A theory, but 20 years later, there was little else.
3: We had no witness, we had no confession, we had no DNA.
1: What investigators did have was her, and she had him.
0: I put a lot of faith in God. Darren was his tool.
1: And the killer, he never had a chance.
5: This was everything to her. I fulfilled my promise.
2: I'm Lester Holt, and this is Dateline. Here's Josh Mankiewicz with The Promise.
6: In the wee small hours of the morning, while the whole wide world is fast asleep, Mary Bennett is awake. Not because she wants to be, but because some things stay with you, whether you want them to or not. And for Mary Bennett, it's the time. 3:40 a.m.
0: Every day I wake up around that time. It's embedded in my brain.
6: For more than two decades, that particular time has stabbed her in the heart, pulled her awake. It's an internal clock, permanently set to the worst day of her life. It began with a phone call, then a knock on the door, and news of something that should never have happened to this family, to this girl.
0: When she would come inside the house, her favorite thing was, I'm home, what's for dinner? Even if somebody, we just finished cleaning the kitchen, she'd still ask, what's for dinner? That was Kathy.
6: Kathy Torres grew up in Placentia, a small town nestled amongst the sprawling cities of Southern California.
0: Even as a baby, she was a good baby.
6: Mary Bennett is Kathy's mother.
0: She was always happy, always running, and always very loud and always smiling.
6: That radiant smile shined everywhere she went, says Kathy's sister, Tina.
0: Kathy was energetic. She was happy. She loved to laugh.
6: Kathy was one of four siblings. There was younger brother Marty and the baby, Debbie. Tina was the eldest. She watched as Kathy excelled in school.
0: Kathy was exceptional. Kathy made her own way. She didn't follow a role model.
7: Nobody guiding her and nobody pushing her.
0: Exactly. She had her own drive. She used to tell her younger sister that she had to leave her mark. You had to leave your mark in this world so that people would remember you when you moved on.
7: You have to leave your mark on the world. Did you teach her that?
0: No, that was just her.
7: Seems like an admirable thing for a kid to come up with.
0: Well, Kathy was different.
6: Beautiful, smart, and social. And popular.
7: You knew more about her dating life than maybe your mom and dad did.
0: Yes, I believe to some extent, yes.
6: Kathy dated a few guys in high school, but no one she was terribly stuck on. And then in 1994, out of high school and a young woman of 20, Kathy started to see a boy named Albert, a boy she'd played with as a child and was now interested in romantically.
7: Were they boyfriend and girlfriend?
0: She said that they were, you know, seeing each other, but it wasn't anything serious or formal that I knew of. That's how she explained it to me. You know, he was a nice guy.
6: Kathy's plate was full that February of 1994. She was an honors student at Cal State Fullerton, holding down two jobs, one at the local drugstore and another as a teacher's aide, all to pay for college. And now she was also seeing a new guy. Just a few days before February 14th, Kathy told sister Tina what she wanted for Valentine's Day.
0: She said, Tina, I would just like it if somebody gave me a dozen red roses for Valentine's Day. And I said, yeah, that's all you want. She said, I would just like a dozen red roses.
6: She had never received a dozen roses from anyone, but that year, she was hopeful. It was Saturday, February 12th, when Kathy went off to her job at the drugstore.
7: How was she that morning?
0: She was fine. Just routine. Nothing out of the ordinary.
6: Tina was trying to catch up with Kathy that day before she went to work, but just missed her at home, only to see her moments later in traffic.
0: We saw each other, and she gave me the biggest smile that I will always remember. She saw me, we looked at each other, and it was a beautiful smile.
6: That smile, that moment, burned into her memory. Kathy's shift ended at about 8 o'clock that night. She was supposed to come straight home, but Mary didn't see her.
7: So, 9 o'clock, 10 o'clock comes, you're not worried?
0: No, I wasn't worried.
7: Saturday night, she probably went out after work.
0: Yeah.
6: But then Sunday morning came, and still no Kathy.
2: For a parent, there can't be much worse than a missing child. Kathy's family launches a search.
0: When I drove into the parking lot, I said, let me just see her car. Let me just see her car.
2: And the fear and frustration grow.
8: There was no days and no nights, and you didn't want it to be dark because you wanted to keep looking.
2: When Dateline continues.

0: Valentine's Day 1994 was 2 days away, but Mary Bennett's heart was already racing, and for all the wrong reasons. Her daughter, Kathy Torres, never came home after her shift at Save-On ended. And the next morning, there was still no sign of her. Mary called Kathy's friends. No one had seen her. So Mary got in the car and scoured the streets of Placentia, searching for Kathy and her red Toyota Corolla. Kathy's sister, Tina, saw the wrenching worry in their mother's face.
1: She was a mom full of pain. She was a mom who was hurting because she was looking for her baby. She would say, just find the car. If you find the car, it was like an equation. Find the car, you'll find Kathy.
2: You get any sleep Sunday night?
1: No. Just waiting.
2: You don't want to call the police because that makes it real.
1: That's right. It makes it real because you're still holding on to the hope that she's going to come running in through that back door.
0: By Monday, Kathy still wasn't home. Panic was setting in. And Mary called the police department to report her daughter missing.
2: And the police said?
1: Well, you know, you don't know that. Maybe she went off and... But
2: she
1: knew.
2: She could have met some guy and they're in Vegas right now. And you're saying...
1: No.
2: Not possible.
1: At that point, you want to yell and scream at them and tell them, that's not true. You don't know. Not my Kathy.
0: The Torres family was not going to wait for police to catch up to what they already knew, that Kathy was not someone who'd just disappear. They went to reporters. Mary spoke to KNBC in Los Angeles.
3: This is one thing that nobody should have to go through.
0: And took the search into their own hands.
1: The police department wasn't receptive, so I told my mom, okay, give me a picture.
0: Tina was in charge of flyers. Mary worked the phones at home. And younger brother Marty kept watch in front of Save-On.
4: Hi, did you guys already receive a flyer?
0: Soon, it wasn't just the Torres family searching for Kathy.
4: Well, you know God's there for you.
0: Police did jump on the case, and it seemed as if all of Placentia did too.
1: We had strangers, people coming to the house, asking, what can we do? Where can we take the flyers? Can we have some flyers to pass out flyers?
0: Tina drove to the school where Kathy worked. All the while, Mary's mantra echoed through her mind. Find the car, and you'll find Kathy.
1: When I drove into the parking lot, I said, let me just see her car. Let me just see her car. Because I knew a lot of things were going on in her life, you know, in that week prior.
0: A lot of things was an understatement. Kathy's family was very worried about her state of mind after a strange and terrifying series of events that had happened the week before she vanished. First, she'd come home the previous Saturday in a bizarre state, incoherent, unable to stand up.
1: She couldn't get out of the car. My son went out to help her.
2: That cannot have made you happy.
1: No, it didn't. Because I had never seen her come home like that. And she couldn't tell me what had happened.
2: She smelled like alcohol?
1: No, she didn't. That was the scary part to me, that, you know, that she did not smell like alcohol, yet something was wrong with her.
0: Even more alarming, Mary later realized Kathy's underwear was missing.
2: What you're describing is what happens when people come home after they've been date raped.
1: Well, yes.
2: You know, they can't remember what happened. They're maybe not wearing all their clothes, and they are clearly under the influence of something.
1: Well, yes, I was afraid that maybe that had happened to her, but I did know for a fact.
2: And she had no memory. You think about calling the police?
1: Sadly, no. I didn't think about that.
0: It didn't end there. The next morning, Tina saw Kathy's car.
1: I remember looking at the tires and saying, what happened? How could this be? The way they were slashed.
2: It was deliberate.
1: And I just kept saying, what happened to your tires? Who slashed your tires?
2: And she'd say?
1: And she said she didn't know.
0: The worst was yet to come. 2 days after Kathy came home in that strange condition, her new boyfriend, Albert Rangel, apparently tried to take his own life. He even left a note that seemed to be in his own handwriting. All of this just days before Kathy disappeared. Albert hanged himself at work, but he didn't die. he lingered in a coma at a hospital, and Kathy was devastated.
1: She was so upset. She was crying. She couldn't believe that someone would do something like that.
0: And now the Torres family was left to wonder if and how all of this connected to Kathy's disappearance.
3: Just felt like you were out in this time warp. You know, there was no days and no nights, and you didn't want it to be dark because you wanted to keep looking.
0: The next big search was planned for Saturday morning, February 19th, 1 week since Kathy had last been seen.
1: We got all the maps ready, and we had just got another box donated of flyers, and everything was set.
0: And then, around 3:40 a.m. Saturday, there was a knock on Mary's front door.
5: Coming up, police find Kathy's car.
6: Kathy's shoe was on the floorboard, and there was blood within the interior of the car.
5: What had happened to Kathy? When Dateline...

0: The Torres family had planned a major search for Kathy on Saturday, a week after she disappeared. But at 3:40 that morning, Mary had a visitor.
1: A police officer.
0: He asked for Kathy's keys.
1: I gave him the key and I asked him if it was Kathy's car. And he just looked straight. He didn't look at me. And he said he didn't know that they had just told him to come and pick up the key. And he left.
0: Find the car and you'll find Kathy. It had become practically a family motto. So when another officer arrived hours later, the Torres family was waiting for what they had dreaded all week.
2: My mom asked him, what happened? Did you find Kathy? And then he looked at my mom and he said, I'm sorry. And all I remember were the flyers that were on my mom's table in the living room. And feeling so much pain. I was yelling, not my Kathy. Not Kathy.
0: Mary Bennett had been right all along. Kathy's Toyota Corolla had been spotted in a hospital parking lot. A plastic bag was peeking out of the trunk. Officers opened it, and Kathy Torres was missing no longer.
3: She had been stabbed multiple times, all about the upper chest, the neck.
0: Detective Sergeant Darren Wyatt.
3: You know, there's no way to time the death, but I think it's pretty safe to assume that she had been dead since she disappeared on that Saturday night on the 12th.
0: It was devastating not just for the Torres family, but for all those in Placentia who'd been searching so tirelessly for Kathy.
4: She was a vibrant, very intelligent young girl. This is truly a tragedy.
0: Detectives went to work trying to find Kathy's killer. They set up a hotline.
5: Do you have any information regarding the homicide of Kathy Torres?
0: And scoured Placentia for clues. By studying her car and her body, investigators got a sense of what happened. First, Kathy was completely clothed. No sign of sexual assault. And one more thing also seemed clear.
3: Most likely the attacker started in the car. There were pieces of the gear shift that were broken, pieces of the center console that were broken, as if a struggle had occurred, and then there was blood within the interior of the car.
0: Orange County Prosecutor Matt Murphy later reviewed the case. He noted blood on everything the killer must have touched. The steering wheel, above the glove compartment, the driver's side armrest, and of course, the trunk release. But one noteworthy place where there was no blood? The driver's side seat lever. 411 Kathy drove her car with the seat moved closest to the steering wheel. But when police found the car, the seat was racked all the way back.
6: Suggesting that somebody taller than Kathy was operating the car.
7: Not only operating the car, but did that before the murder itself took place. Because that was touched and that seat was moved without any transfer of blood at all. So the seat was moved back before the killing started.
0: And if so, perhaps it was because Kathy knew her killer and opened the door for him or her. Investigators also found Kathy's right shoe on the floorboard of her car and her sock covered in dirt.
6: She got out of the car.
3: Yes, absolutely. Kathy had fled from the vehicle on foot, had most likely been caught and attacked again before she was ultimately placed in the trunk of the car and died.
6: She fought pretty hard to get away.
7: She did. She ran for her life.
0: To detectives, this was not a sex crime or a robbery. More than 70 stab wounds suggested something else.
3: There's nothing random about it. She was a targeted victim.
0: And perhaps the most chilling clue, a letter in Kathy's own handwriting, found tucked away on the passenger side of Kathy's car.
6: She says in the letter it's a little after 8:15.
7: It's 8:15, just finished my shift. Today was crazy. Everybody was all buying the, and the V was for Valentine's Day.
6: And that's as far as she got.
7: So she's interrupted mid-sentence.
0: Just who had done that? Detectives weren't quite sure. Darren believed the letter was intended for Albert, who at the time of Kathy's murder was lying in a coma in the hospital after a suicide attempt. He never woke up.
8: and died almost 2 years later.
3: Obviously, you have to look at all of that and you have to ask, is there something that's involved in that?
8: It was almost too strange to imagine, except to police.
3: There are rumors within the community that that may have been the motive for her disappearance and murder, was that, hey, you need to look at the Rangel family.
8: Members of Albert's family, the rumors said, were angry with Kathy, thinking that she might have been the cause of his suicide attempt.
3: Because of his relationship with Kathy and the fact that she wasn't as serious about him as he was with her. So that had to be examined. It had to be looked at.
8: So the investigation continued as people in Placentia paid final respects to the friendly cashier they knew from Savon. More than 1,000 people attended Kathy's funeral.
6: Pretty impressive.
1: The kind of person Kathy was. She touched a lot of people. They remembered her.
6: She left her mark.
1: She did.
8: Kathy had hoped for 12 red roses that February. Instead, her family remembered her with a headstone. Your smile will shine forever. That wasn't the only promise Kathy's mother made.
1: I didn't know how long I would have to wait. But I knew that we had to do everything that we could to get the answer.
6: Because
1: she was my daughter. And someone had taken her away from me. Someone had done something horrible to her, and someone needed to be accountable.
8: No one could have imagined at the time just how long Mary's quest for justice would take.
9: Coming up, detectives have a few questions for one of Kathy's closest friends.
10: The minute I said no to her, she blew up. She started cussing me out.

0: Kathy Torres had been murdered and stuffed into the trunk of her car. Police were considering what role her new boyfriend, Albert, and his attempted suicide may have played. But for now, they were left with unanswered questions and a town shaken by her murder.
1: Kathy had so much to live for and was a very happy person, a people's person.
0: That was Armando Lopez speaking back in 1994. Armando was Kathy's brother-in-law, Tina's then-husband. But that wasn't the only connection between the two families. It turned out Kathy had dated Armando's younger brother, Sam, off and on. And the families lived right down the street from each other.
2: You can see one house from the other.
3: Exactly.
2: And she's going out with Sam.
3: Mm-hmm.
2: You marry his older brother.
3: Mm-hmm.
2: So that house wasn't just another house on the street.
3: Right.
2: It was family.
3: Right. Right.
0: Police spoke with members of the Lopez family. Sam knew Kathy the best.
4: How long have you known Kathy?
5: Geez, I've known him for over 5 years.
0: They interviewed him down at the station.
4: Yeah, I really had fun with him. Like I said, that person, I'm serious, would always have a smile. We would always be laughing, making jokes.
0: Given their friendship, detectives were curious about what Kathy might have shared with Sam about Albert.
6: Since Albert tried to commit suicide, she was taking it pretty hard. Was she confiding in you?
4: The only thing she mentioned about him was that she hung himself and she was sorry for him doing that because she thought it was her fault. Okay, that's what she said. We never really sat down and talked about it. Well, you know what? I think she was trying to hide from her problems by smoking up.
0: Meaning she was smoking marijuana. Kathy's family said that for her, that would be out of character. Sam told detectives he had last seen Kathy the Thursday before she disappeared. He said she'd paged him several times that day, and when they finally met up,
4: she asked me for some weed, you know, and then she kept on asking me, so are you going to give it to me or what? And that, and I go, you know what? The minute I said no to her, she blew up. She started cussing me out, you know, and, you know, if I don't get it through you, I'm going to get somebody else.
0: And then, Sam said, Kathy got in her car and took off.
4: So I'm like, you know, I mean, what should I do now? I mean, shoot, a girl cusses you out. I mean, I can't go chasing after her. You know, because I never thought she was going to, I mean, this was going to happen.
0: Sam shared his suspicions about what had happened to Kathy. The same rumors about Albert that were circulating around Placentia.
4: But you know what? Hey, it's a possibility that, shoot, somebody else from his family. I'm not blaming anybody. I'm not pointing the finger to nobody, okay? But why the coincidence that after he hung himself, this happened? Why? Have you guys ever thought of that?
0: Of course, police also asked Sam where he was the night Kathy disappeared.
7: Could you tell us where you were Saturday night? This last Saturday?
4: Sure.
7: And we're asking everyone.
4: No, that's fine. That's fine. I understand. I was up in Corona. I was helping a friend of mine move.
0: Sam told police how he and his cousin Javier helped their friend move in the afternoon. And then he said he dropped Javier off at his home.
7: Where'd you go from there?
4: From there, I went to my girlfriend's store. And I was there till they closed, which was around 8, a little bit after 8. Then, what did I do that day? I picked my cousin up again.
7: So if we had to contact everyone that you mentioned, you can get their names and addresses, phone numbers, they
4: sure
7: could confirm where you were on Saturday night.
0: And sure enough, they did. Police spoke with Javier, who corroborated Sam's story.
8: Yeah, Javier told investigators that he was with Sam, that Sam had picked him up at his house in Anaheim and driven him to another friend's house in Fullerton during the time that we believe Kathy was contacted and ultimately murdered.
2: So if you believe Sam's alibi, he couldn't have been the thing that interrupted Kathy when she was writing that note.
8: Right.
0: Nevertheless, they pressed Sam for more details.
4: Yeah, the clothing you were wearing Saturday. I think it was a guest sweatshirt.
0: Sam readily gave those clothes to the police. He let them search his house, too. And he willingly gave samples of his hair and blood. But something about Sam's behavior the week Kathy was missing bothered her family. Mary said she'd repeatedly paged Sam looking for Kathy, but he was slow to respond.
2: He call you back?
9: Not at first.
2: But eventually he did.
9: Eventually, yes.
2: And he said what? He hadn't seen her.
9: He hadn't seen her.
0: To all appearances, that was true, and the physical evidence seemed to confirm it. Sam's DNA was not found anywhere on Kathy or her car, and his clothes, the ones he gave voluntarily to police, had no DNA of Kathy's on them. But that behavior of Sam's, which bothered Kathy's family, also bothered police, and they focused on him. However, when investigators took their suspicions to the Orange County DA, the outcome was not what they expected.
10: Coming up, Sam has a new woman in his life who soon discovers his old life.
2: You were a little freaked out by that.
11: Well, yeah.

0: Police had their suspicions about Sam Lopez's involvement in the murder of his neighbor and former girlfriend, Kathy Torres. But there was no physical evidence tying him to the murder. And he had a solid alibi on the night Kathy was killed. Sam was with his cousin, Javier. Which is why, when police took their case to the DA's office, the DA refused to file charges against Sam. Police pursued other leads, too, like a possible connection to the suicide of Kathy's boyfriend, Albert.
1: Did you think that Kathy's disappearance had anything to do with Albert?
2: No.
1: Coincidence?
2: Yeah, just two tragedies happening at the same time.
1: But not connected,
2: no.
0: Even though that coincidence continued to bother them, police were forced to agree. But that left the investigation with nowhere to go.
1: Whoever had killed Kathy was still out there walking around.
3: Yes. Still out there, enjoying the sun.
1: Breathing the same air you're breathing.
3: Yes.
1: You think about that a lot?
3: I did, especially if it was a beautiful day.
0: Those sunny days turned dark. Months passed. Seasons changed. And still the Torres family was left wondering who had killed Kathy. Something that never changed was Mary. Steadfast in her resolve to get justice for her daughter. Early on, a friend gave her some advice.
3: She said, "Remember, Mary, the squeaky wheel gets the oil. Don't let anyone tell you different. You keep going." And that's what I did.
0: Mary and her family sought the attention of the media. They marched in rallies, lobbied officials for greater victims' rights, and spoke with then-California Governor Pete Wilson about Kathy's murder. They even contributed to reward funds, some of it by selling tamales at the local fair.
1: You were doing just about everything you could think of, weren't you?
3: Yes, yes. Well, you have to. You have to because you don't have the name or the resources to do it on your own. So then you look and you knock on a lot of doors trying to keep it out there.
0: The Torres family says they spent thousands of hours knocking on doors, speaking at events, all in the hope that Kathy's case would not lie forgotten in a filing cabinet. And Mary did something else, too.
3: I worked part-time for the city, and it just so happened that my desk was right at the door, the hallway that connected the police department with the city. And so they would see me sitting at my desk when they walked into City Hall.
1: To every new police chief
3: every
1: would get a meeting with you.
3: Yes. I would actually go into their office and talk to them and tell them, see what they could do.
1: You were a pest.
3: I was a squeaky wheel.
1: Your mom was relentless with the police.
2: Yes, she was. I went with her a couple times to meet the new chief that would come in to the police department. We go in there, you know, we just want to let you know that we represent Kathy Torres. And we have not forgotten, and we just want to make sure that, you know, her case is still being worked on. And that's all, basically.
1: We've not forgotten, and we want to make sure that you don't either.
2: Right, right.
0: The city of Placentia didn't forget. The Community Learning Center was dedicated in Kathy's name.
1: The Kathy Torres Learning Center.
3: Yes.
1: You've got to leave your mark on the world.
3: And she did, huh?
0: And a tree was planted in Kathy's memory across the street.
2: They planted it in a way where, from my mom's kitchen, she could see the tree.
0: Sam Lopez could see it, too. He was still living in the same home police had searched after Kathy's murder, a search that had turned up nothing. And Sam was also moving on with his life. In May 1994, just months after Kathy's murder, Sam walked into a local restaurant.
4: He walked in with his friend, and I just remember thinking that he was cute.
0: Tina Montalongo was a hostess then.
4: So I offered him some free food, and then we started talking.
0: She felt the spark right away.
4: I did think I would marry him when I first saw him. That was like the words that came out of my mouth. I'm going to marry that guy.
1: You were taken with him right away.
4: I was. Mm-hmm.
0: Sam and Tina started dating. But in a small town like Placentia, it wasn't long before Tina heard the whispered rumors.
4: I found out that my sister went to school with him, and I asked her what she knew about him, what she thought about him. And that's when she told me that he was the one that they suspected.
1: in the murder of Kathy Torres?
4: Yes.
1: He hadn't told you that?
4: He hadn't told me that. It was in the first couple weeks that I was dating him.
0: Sam emphatically denied any involvement in Kathy's murder. But just the idea spooked Tina, so she made up a lie.
4: I met him and I told him that I was dating somebody else.
1: Which was not true.
4: Which was not true.
1: You were a little freaked out by that.
4: Well, yeah.
0: But the spark that first drew her to Sam was too strong. And though Tina had only known him a few short weeks, something in her heart said Sam was innocent.
4: So I gave him a call and I started dating him again.
1: Okay, I mean, you're an attractive woman. I have trouble believing that there were not guys available who weren't already suspects in a murder investigation.
4: I'm sure there probably were, but they didn't have my attention.
0: They dated for a year and then married.
4: I was ready. I was, this is it. This is who I want to be with. This is who I want to grow old with. And so who I want to have kids with.
0: And they did. A year later came a baby girl. And Sam embraced his role as dad.
4: He was like Mr. Mom. You know, he stayed home and took care of the baby while I worked.
0: If Sam had anything to do with Kathy's murder, he certainly didn't act like it. He stayed put, living with his wife and baby right down the street from Kathy's mom, Mary.
4: She would sit outside and stare at us. And I felt like she was doing it to make me uncomfortable and probably him too. But I'm sure she didn't want him to be happy if she thought that he had anything to do with what happened to her daughter.
1: Sam say anything about Mary?
4: No. No. He would try to tell me to ignore it.
1: I mean, was this like the Hatfields and the McCoys? I mean, what happened?
2: There was no communication, no associations with them. You know, that was basically it. They became estranged.
0: Which made it difficult for Tina, who was still married to Sam's older brother, Armando. Police continued to work the case, but the fact was, they had no solid leads, and they weren't even close to arresting anyone. But then, 2 years after Kathy Torres was murdered, an unexpected meeting put this investigation in the fast lane.
5: Coming up, an explorer scout with a familiar last name inspires a renewed search for a killer.
1: That is a weird coincidence.
6: We don't believe in coincidences.
5: When Dateline...

0: It was 1996. 2 years had passed since the gruesome murder of Kathy Torres in Placentia, California.
1: I had been to several places, had knocked on many doors, and all I ever wanted was the truth to come out as to what had happened to Kathy.
0: The case had gone cold, but its memory still clung to the breeze in this small town. Darren Wyatt was a patrol officer back then, and one afternoon, his shift brought him to this park, just across the street from where Kathy had grown up. Darren was about to bust a drug suspect when the guy started talking.
2: He's playing the game of, you know, I'll tell you whatever you want to know, just, you know, ask the right questions and I'll tell you, and then you won't take me to jail. So, you know, just almost as a flippant remark, I tell him, okay, so tell me who killed Kathy Torres.
0: It was a shot in the dark, a tactic he'd picked up at a seminar for cultivating informants.
2: And the patrol officer that is next to me starts kind of kicking my foot, and he's got an explorer scout who's riding with him, a young Hispanic female. And I look at her name tag, and it was Dee Torres. Turned out it was Debbie Torres, Kathy's youngest sister.
3: Who just heard you ask that question?
2: Correct.
3: You had no idea it was her?
2: I had no idea.
0: Debbie Torres, Kathy's baby sister, was now 14 years old, eager, her mom says, to assist police because of everything her family had been through.
1: She remembered that when we needed help, people came to help us, so she thought it was her turn to help others.
0: Which is why Debbie was in the park that afternoon, and how she heard Darren mention Kathy's case.
3: That is a weird coincidence.
2: We don't believe in coincidences.
0: To Darren Wyatt, it felt more like fate. And just months later, in January 1997, his lieutenant suggested Darren apply to the homicide unit.
2: So I ended up putting in for that job and being selected.
0: It wasn't long before he cracked open the doors that housed the homicide files.
2: And I opened the cabinet and I see the Torres case, and I remembered the incident with Debbie from about a year earlier. So I pulled it out and I started reading just on free time, just reading it a little bit.
0: By then, the Kathy Torres case had been cold for a good 3 years.
2: And essentially no work had been done on it for at least the last 2 years.
0: From the beginning, police had suspected Kathy's one-time boyfriend, Sam Lopez, had something to do with her murder. But they had nothing connecting him to the crime. No witnesses, no DNA. And Sam had that solid alibi. Tina was still married to Sam's brother, Armando. The two families intertwined as Kathy's family continued to search for answers.
2: And then in April of 1997, I got a phone call from Mary Bennett.
0: Kathy's mom. It would be their first conversation of many. Mary told Darren how she'd seen reports about a new program in Orange County centered around investigating cold cases. Kathy's case had specifically been mentioned.
2: And Mary says, if they're going to use my daughter's murder as publicity for their program, by all means, they're going to work it. And it's your job to make sure that that happens.
0: There were no new murders in Placentia in 1997. Allowing Darren to focus his full attention on this old one.
2: And because you have Mary Bennett and the family who's persistent, who are very well known and very well liked within the community, it did give me a lot of leverage when I went forth and said, hey, look, I need time to concentrate specifically on this case.
0: Darren pored through the files and hunted down new leads. And then a tip came in, seemingly out of nowhere.
2: So a guy from a repossession company calls the police and says, hey, I repoed this car earlier today, and there's a folio in the trunk of the car. And as I'm going through the folio, there are articles in there about this murder in Placentia from 1994, and there are receipts from Save-On.
0: Save-On, the drugstore chain where Kathy was working at the time she was stabbed to death.
3: That had to make everybody sit up straight.
2: It did.
0: There was more. The guy whose car had been repossessed had recently been released from state prison and was now in custody for threatening someone with a knife.
3: And what you wanted to know first was, where were you on the night Kathy Torres disappeared?
2: Correct.
3: And where was he?
2: He was in state prison.
3: So whatever's going on with this guy, he's not your guy.
2: He's not personally, but is he related to, does he know, What's the connection? Why is this stuff in the trunk of his car?
3: When you say to him, why would you have articles about Kathy Torres's murder and receipts from Savon in the trunk of your car, his answer is what?
2: That's all my wife's stuff.
3: Did his wife?
2: He disowns it. He separates himself from it, which now

0: articles about Kathy Torres's murder and receipts from Savon in the trunk of your car, his answer is what?
1: That's all my wife's stuff.
0: Did his wife?
1: He disowns it. He separates himself from it, which now raises a little bit more suspicion.
0: Could you tell if he was connected to anyone in the case?
1: Yeah, not initially. I really had to dig a little bit deeper to see what the connection was.
2: Darren finally located the convict's wife.
1: She was uncooperative at first, which, again, now this is raising suspicions again. Ultimately, she did come in and talk to us, and her explanation was that she went to Valencia High School with Kathy, and then upon closer examination, we were able to see that the receipts from Savon were from a different Savon than the one that Kathy worked at. And this was basically like her keepsake file.
0: She'd saved those articles just because she knew someone who got murdered.
1: Correct.
0: So this had nothing to do with her husband who was in prison at all?
1: Absolutely nothing.
0: So you're back to basically no suspects?
1: No, we're back to Sam.
2: But at the same time, Darren had to admit that Sam certainly did not fit anyone's profile of a murder suspect.
1: No criminal history. There was no indicators that he was anything other than, you know, a normal 22-year-old kid.
0: He didn't sound like a killer.
1: No, absolutely not.
2: Detectives had interviewed Sam on two separate days. First, on audio tape when Kathy went missing.
3: We're hearing about Kathy.
4: Right, yeah, sure.
2: And later, this time on video, after her body was found.
5: A whole week, I haven't hardly slept. Because all I do is think about Kathy, where the heck she be.
2: He had always been cooperative.
1: He voluntarily gave head hair samples. He gave a blood sample. He gave fingerprints. And at the end of that, he ultimately said, you know, whatever I can do, I'll do.
2: But as he read the file, Darren learned there were other things Sam didn't do. For example, Sam lived right down the street. Yet Kathy's family says he never stopped by during that whole frantic week when they were searching. He did speak extensively with police.
1: I don't think anybody thought that Sam was telling the truth.
2: Remember how Sam told detectives Kathy came to him looking for weed?
3: First thing she said is, could you get me any weed?
2: But
1: there was absolutely no indication that any of that was true.
0: Which calls into question Sam's story.
1: It does.
6: Coming up. But there was one big problem with Sam. He didn't act like a killer.
1: He voluntarily gave hair samples. He gave a blood sample. He gave fingerprints.
6: Would a killer do all that? When Dateline...

0: Homicide cop Darren Wyatt was deep in the Kathy Torres murder case. He was looking closely at the behavior and statements from Sam Lopez, Kathy's neighbor and ex-boyfriend. Kathy's family said he never stopped by the house while the family was searching for her. And Darren noticed an inconsistency in Sam's account of the days right before Kathy disappeared.
1: I was at school, she visited me 8 times in a row.
0: Mary, however, says Sam was the one calling her home, looking for Kathy.
2: He called how many times?
3: Quite a few times looking for her.
0: Mary says Sam sounded okay at first, until she told him where Kathy was.
3: I said she was at the hospital and she wasn't back yet.
0: At the hospital, visiting Albert, her boyfriend who'd attempted suicide.
2: Sam okay with that?
3: No, he got upset.
0: Sam told police he was just worried about Kathy, especially after he spoke with her that week.
1: She was crying on the phone saying, I messed up, I never tried to get into her and all this stuff. And I told her, just calm down, because when you're depressed, you do dumb things.
0: Remember, this interview happened while Kathy was still missing. Sam seemed to be implying she might have hurt herself, or that another boyfriend might be involved.
1: I mean, look, I know she's had a lot of problems in the past with boyfriends.
0: Then there was the second interview, the day Kathy's body was found. Detective Wyatt studied that tape, too.
4: There was one thing that was important that Sam didn't display that you would expect to see in a case like this.
2: Which is?
4: Emotion. He showed more emotion over the contents of a Coke can. He picked it up when they left the room and he was reading the Coke can and the ingredients and the number of calories. And then at one point he puts that down and he picks up a baseball hat that he had been wearing and he sees some dirt on it and he brushes it off and he starts swearing about the fact that there's dirt on his hat.
2: Oh.
4: But he never shows any emotion about the fact that his gal has been brutally murdered. No emotion whatsoever.
2: And that's a big red flag.
4: It's huge.
0: Darren went deeper into Sam and Kathy's relationship.
4: There were a lot of things that brought them together. They had dated in high school. They lived across the street. Kathy's older sister was married to Sam's older brother.
2: They had this long on-again, off-again relationship in which, he couldn't let go of her or she couldn't let go of him?
4: I think a lot of it was mutual.
0: Even after Kathy started dating Albert and Sam had another girlfriend too, they continued to see each other. And Darren found evidence that, in Sam's mind, his relationship with Kathy was far from casual.
4: Mary gave me a shoebox full of letters that were written between Sam and Kathy, and the content of these letters showed a very jealous guy, a guy who would get angry anytime somebody flirted with Kathy.
0: Sam didn't try to hide the fact that he was prone to jealousy.
5: She knows. Every time she mentions some guy's name, I get pissed off, okay?
0: That led the detective to take a fresh look at those bizarre events the week before Kathy disappeared, when she came home impaired and then had her tires slashed.
4: She never regained full memory of what had happened, but she was able to tell everybody who she had been with that night.
0: The person Kathy had been with that night? Sam Lopez. When police asked Sam about that night, he remembered something very specific.
5: A hickey.
6: On her neck?
5: On her right here, covering her with her bra.
6: You mean way down here on her shoulder?
5: Right here, right here.
0: Sam claimed it was no big deal.
5: I didn't want to hit her up. I tell her, who you with last night, whatever.
0: But that night, police records showed Sam received 2 traffic citations, both while driving Kathy's car. One was an open container ticket for drinking alcohol in a parking lot. The other for failing to stop at a stop sign. The cop who pulled Sam over for not stopping said Sam flew through the intersection, and when he approached the car, the cop said it looked as if Sam and Kathy had been arguing, but he did say Kathy looked fine. Nobody was quite sure what happened after that, except they apparently parted company, Sam in his car, Kathy in hers, and then Kathy arrived home. Too out of it to realize she'd been driving on slashed tires. Tina saw the tires the next day.
7: I just kept saying, what happened to your tires? Who slashed your tires?
2: And she'd say?
7: And she said she didn't know. She just knew that she had gone out with Sam that night.
0: Darren Wyatt now believed Sam drugged Kathy, possibly assaulted her, and slashed her tires. The next day, Kathy called Tina with more details about her strange night with Sam.
7: He had told her, let's run off, let's get married, let's run off and let's elope. And she told him, you're joking, you're, you know, this is not, you know, what are you talking about? Are you serious?
0: Remember, Kathy was seeing another guy, Albert, who only days later tried to kill himself. Tina says Kathy thought about Sam's proposal all that week. Ultimately, Kathy decided, says Tina, that she was so broken up about Albert, she was going to tell Sam the answer was no.
7: She's crying, and then she said, I'm going to tell him this Saturday that I'm not going to take off with him, that I will not elope. That was Wednesday. And then Saturday, she never came home.
0: Sam's admitted jealousy, Kathy's doting on Albert, a rejected proposal. All of it seemed to add up to motive. But motives don't prove murder. There was still no physical evidence tying Sam to the crime. All the blood on the car had been tested, and it was all Kathy's. But then, while combing the case file, Detective Darren Wyatt learned something shocking. There were blood and hair samples that had never been sent to the crime lab. And when those samples were analyzed, they pointed to a whole new suspect.
8: Coming up, new DNA and a new man in the hot seat.
4: He sat there and he put his fist in front of his mouth to keep himself from talking.

0: Back in 1994, police suspected Sam Lopez of killing his sometime girlfriend, Kathy Torres. But they couldn't make the case. One big reason, Sam's cousin, Javier, who told detectives he was with Sam the night of the murder. Javier was Sam's alibi.
1: So he wasn't suspected of being part of the murder or even being at the crime scene.
2: That's right. Yeah, they were looking at Javier solely as an alibi witness who was lying to cover for Sam.
0: That's why, as Detective Darren Wyatt now discovered, even though investigators in 1994 took blood, hair, and fingerprint samples from Javier, they'd never had those tested.
2: They had sent all of the evidence related to Sam Lopez to the crime lab, his fingerprints, his hair, his blood, but they hadn't sent anything related to Javier Lopez to the crime lab.
0: Darren sent Javier's samples, now 3 years old, to the crime lab. 2 months later, the phone rang.
2: They had positively identified a fingerprint on the trunk of Kathy's car left there by somebody closing the lid of the trunk.
1: Javier's print was on the trunk of Kathy's car.
2: Yes.
0: Weeks later, another call from the lab. A bloodstain on the car had tested positive for both Kathy's DNA and Javier's. And the detective found there was something else. Another major piece of evidence investigators had initially overlooked.
2: When you look at the crime scene photos in the trunk of the car, something jumped out at me. And it just hit me like I got punched in the face, was there was arterial spurt on the sidewall of the trunk panel.
0: Meaning only one thing. Kathy was still alive when she was placed in the trunk of the car. So if Javier put her there, he could be charged with murder.
1: Why not grab Javier up that day and say, okay, your DNA and fingerprints were at the scene. We didn't know that until just now. You're going away for murder unless you start talking.
2: Well, let's say that we did that and we bring him in and he says, well, yes, my fingerprint was there because I helped her push her car out of the street a week before. When I was helping her change a tire, I cut my finger and I bled on it.
0: So instead of approaching Javier, Darren Wyatt spent nearly 5 months carefully watching him and Sam. He learned the two cousins were unusually close.
2: Sam lived in a one-bedroom little bungalow with his wife and his baby at the time. Yet Javier was there all the time, sleeping in the same, essentially the same room.
0: Eventually, Darren Wyatt felt he had enough new information to get a search warrant.
3: There was a loud pounding on our door.
0: Tina Montalongo remembers it clearly.
3: When I opened the door, there was about five police officers there. The one in the middle was Wyatt. He put us against the wall and patted us down.
1: What was Sam's demeanor while all that was happening?
3: He was calm. You know, he really was. I was freaking out.
1: He wasn't worried?
3: No. No.
0: Maybe he had no reason to be. Police didn't find anything in the house linking Sam to Kathy's murder. They even sprayed his truck with Luminol, looking for signs of blood.
2: We took the seats out, we did everything we could, and there was nothing.
0: Police briefly detained Sam, but he was back home by morning. Now, Darren Wyatt focused on Javier.
2: We really approached it very low-key. We think that you can really provide some great information for us. Would you mind coming down with us and talking?
0: They brought him down to the station and listened patiently as he distanced himself from Kathy Torres.
2: He had never been shopping with her, never changed a tire on her car, never carried groceries. We went through the whole litany of things that would.
1: No, that's all true. I'm a million miles away from her.
2: Right. Separated himself.
0: But in so doing, Javier ruled out any innocent explanation for finding his DNA and fingerprint on her car. So when police told him that's exactly what they had found,
2: it was like vapor lock. And then all of a sudden he said, well, you know, this one time I was at the video store and I saw Sam and Kathy there together. And I went and I sat in Kathy's car and sat in the back seat and waited for them. And they came out and then I left. And that was really his only contact that he could give us with Kathy's car.
1: But it doesn't fold up like a house of cards and say, all right, fine. You got me.
2: You're right. But Josh, you've watched probably thousands of these interviews, and sometimes what people don't say is just as important as what they do say.
0: What Javier either would not or could not say were these words, "I did not kill Kathy Torres."
2: He says, "I don't know who did. That's not what I asked, Javier. Did you kill Kathy Torres? I don't know who did." And we'd play that several times to where he'd finally say, "I didn't do it." "You didn't do what, Javier?" "I didn't do what you say I did."
1: Can't say the words "killed Kathy."
2: Correct. Then it moved to, "Did you put Kathy's body in the trunk of the car?" "I don't know who did." Finally, he sat there and he'd put his fist in front of his mouth to keep himself from talking.
0: But Javier had already managed to talk his way into an arrest for murder. Nearly 4 years after Kathy's death, he was booked into the Orange County Jail. Kathy's family was stunned when they heard the news, Tina included. Remember, she was still married to Armando, who was Sam's brother and Javier's cousin.
3: Yes, that was a shock. That was a shock to
1: us. You didn't see that coming and police didn't tell you.
3: Right. That was part of their investigation and we had no knowledge of that.
0: But they were relieved. At last, the case was moving forward. Darren Wyatt was confident he had enough evidence to prove Javier Lopez had killed Kathy Torres. But once again, the Orange County District Attorney did not agree.
1: The DA decided not to charge.
2: Correct.
1: And so Javier is set free.
2: Javier walks.
4: Coming up, a detective who refuses to quit.
2: I said, "I've got a cold case that I need you to take a look at."
4: Now has another good reason not to.
2: My first daughter was born, and I remember going to Mary shortly after that and looking her in the eyes and saying, I know now how you feel.
4: When David

0: Detective Darren Wyatt never believed Javier Lopez acted alone, even when he arrested Javier in 1997 for the murder of Kathy Torres. He thought Javier's real role was helping the prime suspect, Javier's cousin, Sam Lopez. Tina Montelongo, Sam's then-wife and Javier's friend, wasn't buying it.
1: Can you conceive of Javier going through with a murder or being involved in it because of his loyalty to Sam?
2: No. I don't see that if Sam did it, would Javi help him just because they're close family? I don't see that.
0: Neither did the DA, who decided there was not enough evidence to file charges.
1: How do you tell Mary Bennett we had Javier, but we had to let him go?
3: It was extremely difficult. There was a lot of crying on both sides.
0: Darren knew exactly what releasing Javier really meant.
1: What walks out of the jail along with Javier is any leverage you had to get him to name Sam.
3: Yeah, absolutely.
1: And now you really are back to square one.
3: Yes.
1: Is that the end?
3: To some people.
0: But not to him. And not to Mary.
1: You put a lot of faith in Darren.
4: I put a lot of faith in God. Darren was his tool.
0: But for the time being, it seemed Darren's hands were tied. After all, the case had been rejected by the DA's office twice before.
1: This case got a lot of baggage over the years.
3: Yeah, it did.
1: And so if you go ahead with it, you're not only going ahead with the case, you're also kind of insulting the DA.
3: Yeah.
0: Years went by. The Kathy Torres case grew colder by the day. And so did the marriage between Kathy's sister Tina and Sam's brother Armando.
1: You and Armando got divorced.
4: Yes.
1: This has something to do with that?
4: No, definitely. It was all intermixed.
0: Darren Wyatt was promoted to detective sergeant, and his caseload shifted to other types of crime. But he never forgot his promise to Mary, in part because of a milestone in his own life.
3: My first daughter was born. And I remember going to Mary shortly after that and looking her in the eyes and saying, I know now how you feel. I know it. I can feel it myself. I'm a dad now. And you haven't given up. I won't give up.
0: In 2003, 9 years after the murder, Darren once again approached a friend in the DA's office.
3: I said, I've got a cold case that I need you to take a look at. And he physically stops walking and he says, if it's a case I'm thinking about, I'm not going to touch it.
0: But Darren was persistent. Eventually, he persuaded his friend to take Kathy's case back to the DA's homicide unit, the same unit that had rejected it twice before. This time, though, something different happened. A prosecutor unfamiliar with the case agreed to take a fresh look. His name is Matt Murphy, and he noticed one thing right away.
5: And the first thing you see when you look at the file is a big rejection from really good lawyers who reviewed it individually and as a group.
1: Which means they tried very hard to make a case and they couldn't do it.
5: They tried very hard. That's right. And they figured, based on their review, that they couldn't do it.
0: And some of the reasons were apparent from the get-go.
5: When you look at it on its face, this case is a real tough one.
0: For one thing, there was so much evidence they didn't have against Sam.
5: There was no murder weapon here. We had no witness. We had no confession. We had no DNA. So you can look at it that way in a conventional review. And yeah, it looked really tough.
0: But what really made this case a prosecutor's nightmare was the fact that all the physical evidence pointed away from the man they thought was the killer. Any defense attorney would ask, if police found Javier's DNA and fingerprint, why would they charge Sam?
1: Were you surprised you didn't find Sam's DNA there?
5: Yes.
0: He thought newer, better tests might find Sam's DNA. But it was too late for that. Kathy's family had sold the car. The case against Sam would have to be entirely circumstantial. Murphy felt the key to that was somewhere in those interviews Sam gave to police. But here, too, there was a problem.
5: When you look at the interview, everything that Sam Lopez said seemed logical at the time, and everything seemed to make sense.
0: Picking apart those interviews would be critical.
5: This is one of those cases where you have to look at the details, and it's truly one that you have to look at each detail in light of every other detail.
1: And when you rearrange the letters in little tiny details, it spells Larry Montgomery.
5: Absolutely.
0: Larry Montgomery, or as the prosecutor's nightmare, was the fact that all the physical evidence pointed away from the man they thought was the killer. Any defense attorney would ask, if police found Javier's DNA and fingerprint, why would they charge Sam?
1: Were you surprised you didn't find Sam's DNA there?
5: Yes.
0: He thought newer, better tests might find Sam's DNA. But it was too late for that. Kathy's family had sold the car. The case against Sam would have to be entirely circumstantial. Murphy felt the key to that was somewhere in those interviews Sam gave to police. But here, too, there was a problem.
5: When you look at the interview, everything that Sam Lopez said seemed logical at the time, and everything seemed to make sense.
0: Picking apart those interviews would be critical.
5: This is one of those cases where you have to look at the details, and it's truly one that you have to look at each detail in light of every other detail.
1: And when you rearrange the letters in little tiny details, it spells Larry Montgomery.
5: Absolutely.
0: Larry Montgomery, or as he's known here at Dateline, the evidence whisperer.
6: Coming up.
7: You didn't ask her to marry you then?
8: No.
6: A human lie detector gets to work.
9: The guilty person knows a lot. All that information is in his brain, and it can slip out.
6: When

0: Prosecutor Matt Murphy thought Darren Wyatt's investigation of Kathy Torres's murder was compelling. But he knew that making the case against San Lopez wouldn't be easy. The DA's office had declined to try it twice before. So Murphy called for help from a detective whose legendary skill with cold cases has earned him a reverential nickname.
1: Larry Montgomery is the real deal. I mean, the guy is evidence whisperer. Another nickname for him is Saint Larry.
2: Larry sees things other people don't see?
3: Larry sees things that many people don't see. Yeah, and he looks at it from a different perspective.
0: They both felt the key to the case lay in Sam Lopez's own words, his taped interviews with the original detectives. And they thought the perfect man to listen to those interviews was the evidence whisperer.
2: Guilty people have tells, just like in a poker game.
4: Absolutely. They don't have that innocent mindset, and they have other fears. They fear being caught. They can't get their stories straight because there's too many details.
0: Montgomery spent months carefully listening and re-listening, watching and re-watching, hours of Sam's interviews, looking for the tells.
5: How long have you guys been dating?
6: It's an on and on thing. On and off thing.
5: Okay.
0: Tell number one, how Sam talked about his relationship with Kathy.
6: See, I was going out with somebody, and then she would call me up, and we would just, like, call each other, going out to eat, places like that. Okay. Nothing serious at the time.
4: Sam definitely was trying to limit his connection with Kathy, give the impression that it's not that big of a deal.
0: Remember, Kathy's sister Tina had told detectives Sam had proposed to Kathy just days before she disappeared. But when police asked Sam about that, he denied it.
7: You didn't ask her to marry you then?
8: No.
0: Later, he changed his story, but seemed to say getting married was Kathy's idea.
7: A lot of people hit me up already. They said we were supposed to elope.
8: Okay. Yeah.
7: She had a crazy idea to go to Mexico. Okay, just the two of us.
0: Then there was Sam's claim that Kathy never tried to contact him after she disappeared.
7: I thought she was going to pay me on Friday. She goes somewhere and she never paid me on Friday.
4: We know that Kathy's mom paged him 20 or 25 times in a matter of at least a couple of days, trying to get him to contact her because he's so close to Kathy and she's missing.
0: Montgomery noted a key detail about those pages.
2: Mary's home phone and Kathy's home phone are the same number.
4: They're the same numbers.
0: So, seeing that number on his pager, how did Sam know it wasn't Kathy?
4: If he knew she was alive, he would know he got 20 or 25 pages from Kathy, or at least think that. If he's guilty and he killed Kathy, he knows those 20 or 25 pages were not from Kathy.
0: That was tell number two. Then Montgomery noticed how, in his second interview, Sam referred to Kathy's murder.
7: You know, but then this happened and shoot.
4: He doesn't use the word murder, doesn't say anything like that. It's like this happened, as if it's small. It's not that big of a deal. It's not horrendous. He doesn't want it to be horrendous because he did it.
0: Tell number three. And then Larry caught something else in the interview Sam did before Kathy's body was found. Listen carefully.
5: So you went out with her the Saturday before the Thursday.
6: Right.
5: Okay, and we're
6: in other words, a week before she disappeared.
0: Did you hear that?
6: A week before she disappeared.
0: Before she was what? Dead? Murdered? Either way, Larry thought Sam knew more than he was telling.
4: The guilty person knows a lot. Cannot forget all that he knows. So when he's talking, all that information is in his brain, and it can slip out.
0: Another reason to think Sam knew much more than he was saying? In his second interview after Kathy's body was found, police spoke with Sam for 90 minutes before he asked them a single question. And when he finally did...
7: So did you guys know how she was killed?
9: Yeah, we do.
0: Larry noticed a telling statement.
7: I thought you were never going to ask. Why do you want... Because I don't want memories to come back, you know?
4: Well, that's an interesting statement. I don't want memories to come back. What memories does he have that he doesn't want to remember? If he's innocent, he has memories of Kathy, good times, what they did.
2: People would want those memories to come back.
4: Yeah, If he had a memory that he killed her, that certainly is a memory he doesn't want to relive.
0: After listening to the interviews time and again, the evidence whisperer had no doubt Sam killed Kathy. But could the team prove it beyond a reasonable doubt?
3: Ultimately, in cold case murders, time becomes one of our friends because technology changes.
0: At the time of the murder, DNA tests could only be done on big samples like blood spatter. But in the years since, analysis became possible for touch DNA, the microscopic calling cards many of us leave behind just by putting our hands on something. If Sam and Javier did place Kathy's body in the car's trunk, maybe, thought Larry, there would be touch DNA on her clothes.
4: You'd search for DNA in the areas that might be grabbed, especially areas that might be grabbed that don't have blood on them from Kathy.
2: So you looked what, on the ankles and under her arms?
4: Ankles, arms, I think under the legs.
2: Darren Wyatt sends out the evidence for touch DNA. You optimistic? Or are you thinking shot in the dark?
1: No, I was not optimistic. You know, we
2: Because what?
1: Because on this particular case, it seemed like for the beginning phases, everything that could go wrong pretty much went wrong.
0: But he also knew he was working with a cop on a mission.
1: Darren Wyatt was not going to quit until I filed this case or I died, or he died, I guess. Darren was absolutely dedicated to this.
0: The truth was, if Murphy declined the case a third time, the Kathy Torres file would almost certainly go from cold to dead. What would he decide? No one understood the stakes better than Kathy's mom.
8: Darren had told me that we were going to meet with the DA. My interpretation of it was that he was going to tell me that there was nothing they could do.
10: Coming up, a key piece of evidence arrives. Better late than never.
2: How long had they known that?
3: A couple of months at least.
2: And they, what, forgot the call?
10: But is it the smoking gun?

0: It was an early morning in 2007, 13 years after Kathy Torres had breathed her last.
1: I was having coffee at a McDonald's before work, and I was reading my Bible. It was a little bit after 7 when I saw that I had a call from him.
0: From Darren Wyatt, Mary knew he was scheduled to meet with the DA.
1: My first thought was he was going to tell me that the meeting was canceled again.
0: But that was not the message. Not at all.
1: He said, I'm standing here in front of Sam's house, and we are making an arrest right now.
2: They're making an arrest.
1: Yes.
2: And you saw it?
1: And I got up, and I think I screamed there at the McDonald's.
0: Years before, Darren Wyatt had made a promise. Now he felt he was keeping it.
2: That had to feel pretty good.
3: Yeah, there were tears of joy this time.
0: Sam Lopez was arrested and charged with Kathy's murder. But he wasn't alone, just as prosecutors now believed he wasn't alone the night he stabbed Kathy to death. Sam's cousin Javier was also arrested and charged with murder. Police also arrested Sam's older brother Armando, who was once married to Kathy's sister Tina, and had helped search for Kathy.
4: It's just a tragic loss. It hurts. Everybody loved Kathy.
0: Armando was charged with being an accessory after the fact for allegedly helping cover up the murder.
5: We believe that he was telling people who had information that could help convict Sam not to cooperate with the police.
0: Kathy's sister had to ponder what that might mean about her former husband.
6: Betrayal of the worst kind.
2: Betrayal of her, betrayal of
6: exactly,
2: you.
6: Exactly, everything.
2: Your family.
6: My family, trust, betrayal, everything's broken beyond belief.
0: Sam and his wife had also separated by this point. She was at work when her sister called and told her police had once again come for Sam.
2: What did you think when you heard Sam was arrested?
7: The same that I always had. Here we go again.
2: Nothing to it.
7: Yep.
2: And he'll be out soon.
7: Yeah.
0: After all, they'd detained Sam once before and had to release him. But as Darren Wyatt now explained to Sam Lopez, this time was different.
5: I've told you before that we wouldn't give up until we were able to bring resolution to this case, and that's where we're at now.
0: But just when it seemed the case was buttoned up, Darren got a surprising call. Remember the request for touch DNA Darren had submitted months earlier? The crime lab finally called back.
2: And the crime lab says what?
5: Hey, did we tell you that we found Javier's DNA on Kathy's body? What? Yeah, we found Javier's profile on her sock, on the back of her knee, and under her right armpit.
2: Did we tell you? No, we didn't tell you. How long had they known that?
5: A couple of months at least.
2: And they, what, forgot the call?
5: I think the examiner who had been doing it was waiting for additional results and didn't realize that she hadn't notified us.
2: So the idea of touch DNA paid off.
5: It did.
0: But not quite the way they had all hoped.
2: Unbelievable that you would get touch DNA evidence back that long after the fact.
5: Right.
2: But bad news, it doesn't have Sam Lopez's name on it.
5: Right. That's right.
0: So the strongest physical evidence was still against Javier, but it was Sam who had the motive, and he was the first one going on trial, even without a trace of his DNA anywhere. It had taken 13 years to arrest Sam Lopez. It would take another 8 to bring him to trial. And just months before that trial began, Matt Murphy learned that Sam had a new defense attorney, someone Matt knew very well.
8: He is so good, and I would be lying if I said my heart was not in my throat.
0: Sam's defense attorney, Lou Rosenblum, was the former assistant DA who supervised the homicide unit. In fact, he was the original prosecutor who, back in 1994, didn't think there was enough evidence to charge Sam. Not only that, Lou was the man who brought Matt into the homicide unit.
8: Lou took me under his wing and trained me how to do homicides.
2: What's it like to go up against your mentor?
8: Well, it's terrifying to go up against your mentor.
0: Neither one of them had ever lost a murder case, but someone's winning streak was about to end. February 10th, 2015, 20 years after Kathy Torres' murder, Sam Lopez went on trial.
9: At the end of this case, you were going to hold that man accountable for exactly what he did.
0: The very first witness Matt Murphy put on the stand was Kathy's mom, Mary. It seemed a safe way to start.
8: There's a cardinal rule that you don't ever do a hard cross-examination on a mother.
0: But Matt's mentor broke that rule.
8: He really pressed her on some of the details.
2: And scored some points.
8: Scored big points. I mean, scored big time points.
0: Mary initially told the jury Sam only responded to one of her pages. But under cross-examination, Mary revealed he'd actually returned three pages.
10: They were trying to paint a picture of Sam that he did absolutely nothing, and that is not true.
8: It's one of the only cases I've done in my career where I realized he understands this case as well as I do.
0: It was mentor against pupil, and the stakes couldn't be higher.
11: Coming up.
8: It's as cold-blooded as you can possibly get.
10: Where is the evidence?
11: A 20-year search for a killer draws to a close. But as always, the jury gets the last word.
6: When the clerk took the folder, I started my prayer. The Lord is my shepherd, I shall not want.
11: When

0: Matt Murphy was facing the biggest battle of his career against his former mentor, famed prosecutor turned defense attorney Lou Rosenblum.
1: But you've only heard one side.
0: The same man who back in 1994 felt there was not enough evidence to charge Sam Lopez was now defending him. It was an epic showdown in a packed courtroom.
2: Two of the best attorneys in the nation battling one another over a high-stakes murder with absolutely zero physical evidence on the defendant who's being tried. And it was teacher versus student.
0: Sam had been a suspect for 20 years. And during that entire time, his attorney said, police had it all wrong.
1: The detectives made up their mind about who did this murder within hours. We had a bad feeling about you, they said. We're going to prove it. And they spent the next 21 years over and over trying.
0: The defense argued Sam's behavior didn't prove anything. Not only was Sam in touch with Kathy's family the week she disappeared, he also participated in the search, putting up a flyer at his girlfriend's store. And that business about him not showing any emotion in the interview with police?
1: It is very easy to sit back and say, he should have done that. He should have answered this way. Look, he's stretching. He's yawning. He's reading a Coke can. Obviously, he's a sociopath. Where is the evidence?
0: Step back from those supposed tells, the defense said, and you'd see the man sitting in that chair was not lying to cover up a murder.
1: He voluntarily gives hair, blood, prints, shoes, clothes, everything they want. Not a man who's hiding. That's a man who wants to prove his innocence.
0: And the defense said, after 14 years of tests, not a single forensic link, not his fingerprints, not his DNA, had ever been found tying Sam to Kathy's brutal murder.
1: Everything that they expected to find of my client, everything, none of it was there. Why? Because they're wrong.
0: The fingerprint and DNA at the crime scene made it obvious. The wrong man was on trial.
1: Javier Lopez is all over this. Prints, DNA, because he was the one that did it, not my client.
0: But prosecutor Matt Murphy argued that Javier's DNA and fingerprint were really evidence against Sam. Remember, from the beginning, Javier had been Sam's alibi.
3: Be patient. And you know what? I need a ride.
0: The prosecutor argued that if they were together and Javier's DNA put him at the scene of the crime, then Sam had to be there too.
4: His alibi is at the murder scene. And for Sam Lopez, I think that's just devastating evidence.
0: And he told the jury it was the first of many instances where the most powerful evidence of guilt came from Sam's own words.
4: It's Sam's actions, and it's Sam's statements.
5: So he gave you the case against him.
4: The best evidence that we have in this case and that we had was Sam Lopez himself.
0: Sam was the one who told police he had a jealous streak.
3: Every time she mentions some guy's name, I get pissed off, okay?
0: Kathy was seeing another guy, Albert. The prosecution said Sam's jealousy was triggered the night he took Kathy out and saw that hickey.
4: What effect is that going to have on a guy who gets pissed, his own word, pissed, if she even mentions another guy? What is he going to do when he sees a hickey?
0: What he did, Matt said, was slash Kathy's tires.
4: Obviously, somebody would have to be very angry at her to slash her tires. If those tires were slashed, ladies and gentlemen, there's only one suspect. There's only one person that did it.
0: Murphy said Sam's anger continued to build as Kathy's attention turned to Albert, the same week when Sam asked her to elope, a proposal she told her sister Tina she was going to reject on Saturday, the day she was killed.
4: So now it's not just a hickey, it's a denial of a proposal, and it's all because of another guy.
0: The result, the prosecutor said, was an attack so savage, Kathy stabbed more than 70 times, that it could only be the work of a jealous lover.
4: Every one of those cuts meant something. Every one of those stab wounds meant something.
0: And the finishing blow.
4: She was alive. And Sam Lopez cut her throat. It's as cold-blooded as you can possibly get.

0: line. And when the clerk took the folder, I started my prayer. The Lord is my shepherd, I shall not want.
1: We, the jury, find the defendant, Samuel Agustin Lopez, guilty of murder in the first degree.
2: Once I heard that, then I just, all I remember is that I held my hands up to my chin like this, and I just thanked God.
3: Darren Wyatt was watching Mary in that moment.
4: This was everything to her, and I wanted to look in her eyes when I came back and see that she knew that I fulfilled my promise.
3: For Sam's ex-wife, the news was devastating.
5: I cried.
6: For your daughter? For Sam?
5: For both.
6: Doesn't sound like it shook your faith at all in him.
5: It didn't.
3: After the verdict, people in Placentia strung little white hearts on the tree that was planted in Kathy's memory.
6: Did she leave the mark on the world that she always wanted to leave?
0: Yes, she did. We have letters of co-workers, of students she worked with.
6: People you didn't even know.
0: People we didn't even know that were able to come back and tell my mom or tell one of us, you know, we miss her at Save-On. She was always smiling. She'd always help us. So what they did to her, all those stab wounds that she got, multiply those, and those are her marks.
3: For 21 years, Sam denied he inflicted those stab wounds, denied he killed Kathy. But at his sentencing, Sam did something unexpected.
7: I would like to apologize to the Torres family and to everyone for all of the harm and the grief that I have caused them. This was a horrible act that never should have happened. It is entirely my fault. I take full responsibility.
3: Sam Lopez was sentenced to 26 years to life in prison. Javier pleaded guilty to involuntary manslaughter and being an accessory after the fact. He served 8 years and is now out of prison. Sam's brother Armando pleaded guilty to dissuading a witness and was sentenced to 1 year probation. And Mary Bennett is still facing the rest of her life without Kathy.
2: In 1994, I was given a sentence and there was no parole from it. To live my life without ever seeing Kathy again, without ever seeing her beautiful smile, or having her come running in through the door saying, "What's for dinner?" And there's no, I will never have any kind of parole from that. That is my life sentence.
3: She's serving it one night at a time because the wee small hours of the morning still call to Mary Bennett, reading the Bible and waiting for dawn while the whole wide world is fast asleep.
8: That's all for now. I'm Lester Holt. Thanks for joining us.
9: I told myself the worst part about dying is being afraid of dying. If I'm not afraid, it won't be so bad. I just couldn't believe this was the way it was going to happen.
8: She was a college student found on a lonely road in Texas.
10: We figured that she had been sexually assaulted and dumped here.
8: Tough questions for her boyfriend.
11: Where was I the night before? What had I been doing? When had I last seen her?
10: I really thought he could be our killer.
8: But while police try to prove it, another attack.
9: He's got me by the throat and he's shaking me and he's yelling at me, telling me not to say a word.
12: You're a prisoner in this apartment now.
9: Yes.
8: A college campus gripped by fear, a growing list of suspects, a growing list of victims, too.
13: Her body had kind of been propped up onto the bed.
14: Even law enforcement, they thought, what do we have on our hands here?
8: There's growing danger because police are looking in the wrong place.
9: I lived to tell, and nobody believed me.
11: This monster is walking free while they're wasting their time on me.
8: Can the killer be caught before he kills again?
9: It makes you realize how fragile your life is. and that anybody

0: can take it.
1: I'm Lester Holt, and this is Dateline. Here's Andrea Canning with The Face of Evil.
2: Looking back now, this woman almost didn't make it.
0: I said, if you keep doing this, you're going to kill me. And he just said, do you think I actually care about that?
3: Is that when you feel like you're looking in the face of evil?
0: I knew then completely in that moment that he intended on killing me.
2: Little did she know that in this college town, she wasn't the only one.
4: He said that he would go to jail for murder before he'd ever go to jail for rape.
3: What is going through your mind?
0: I wish I had told all the people that I loved, that I loved them.
2: But was their private horror connected to a very public mystery?
5: Everyone's saying, what is going on in this community? It just had people asking, what's going to happen next?
2: More women connected by tragedy and by questions. Could a killer have been stopped sooner?
0: I was so angry that two people had to die in order for someone to believe me.
2: The story begins in a small Texas town, but it's not just any town. This is College Station, home to Texas A&M. And in 1999, home to 21-year-old student Jamie Hart.
6: I was immediately struck with her beauty.
2: Chuck Cruz was her boyfriend at the time. He says Jamie was the light of his life. He remembers when he first laid eyes on her.
6: I could barely speak when I saw her. She was so pretty. It was like when the color came on in The Wizard of Oz. I had been living in a dark world, and she showed me a world full of color.
2: And she was a loyal friend, funny, outspoken.
6: She would tell you exactly what was on her mind at all times.
2: It was early one morning in May. Jamie's roommates couldn't find her. They called Chuck.
6: I got a call asking me if I knew where she was, and I said, no, she didn't come over here last night. I don't know where she is. I hadn't talked to her the night before, and I went to work.
2: That same morning, Detective Kenny Elliott of the Brazos County Sheriff's Office was summoned to the scene of a disturbing discovery.
7: There was a young female, appeared to be in her early 20s. She was nude. She had extensive road rash on her entire body, and she was obviously deceased.
2: A jogger spotted the victim in a ditch 9 feet from the side of the road.
8: When I arrived, there was probably half a dozen officers here, and they had taped off the area, blocked traffic. At that point, we started conducting a search of the area. We figured that she had been sexually assaulted and dumped here.
2: Less than a mile away, deputies discovered what was presumed to be the woman's clothing strewn across the entrance to an oil field. Another 9 miles from there, an abandoned vehicle, its engine still running.
7: There was blood on a car, and that raised suspicion. We sent a team over there to process the car.
2: And inside the car, a driver's license that belonged to Jamie Hart. When detectives showed up at Chuck's workplace that afternoon, he says his heart sank.
6: When they told me that she had been found dead, it felt like I'd been hit by a truck.
3: Wow. So your sense of dread was
6: right.
3: Coming true.
6: Yep. Realized. Fully realized.
3: Did fear spread throughout the campus?
0: Oh, yes. I mean, it was front page news.
2: Kristen Lancaster was a 19-year-old freshman.
0: My brother actually worked with Jamie at the time, and I'll never forget him coming home devastated.
3: A killer in a college town is terrifying.
0: Very much so, yes.
5: This is something that happens in Chicago. It's something that happens in Houston. It's not something that happens in Bryan College Station, in Aggieland.
2: Kelly Brown was the editor of The Eagle, the local newspaper.
5: I think at the time, people were hoping this is a drifter that just kept on going because the location of her body.
2: Sheriff's deputies canvassed the crime scene, searched Jamie's car, and looked for eyewitnesses.
7: Talked to several hundred people, and no one seen anything.
2: Turns out there were no fingerprints inside the car. But during an autopsy, the medical examiner did recover DNA from Jamie's body, DNA which likely came from her rapist and killer.
3: Did you put the DNA into a database?
7: We put it in CODIS.
3: Any hits?
7: None.
2: No eyewitnesses, no fingerprints, no DNA matches. The investigation wasn't off to a good start.
7: That's when we started contacting people at her place of employment, friends, roommates.
3: Did she have any enemies?
7: Everybody seemed to love her.
2: Detective Elliot began to retrace Jamie's steps on the night of the murder. Jamie was taking time off from her studies at Texas A&M and was working at a pizza parlor. Her shift had ended around midnight.
7: We contacted everybody on her that she delivered pizzas to, and nothing out of the ordinary.
2: After work, she'd headed over to a friend's house.
7: He said they were there watching movies, and she left his house around 4:30 in the morning.
3: And what time did you think that she was killed?
7: We got the call, I think, at 7:15 a.m., so between 4:30 a.m. and 7.
2: The male friend, a college student, was the last known person to see Jamie alive. The detective paid him a visit.
7: He was upset, obviously. They were friends and had been for some time.
2: The friend's grief seemed genuine, but something was peculiar when investigators asked for a DNA sample.
7: He said no.
3: No.
7: Of course, we wanted to know why. Was he the killer or was he not?
2: The detective was determined to answer that question, so he put the young man under surveillance, followed him to a local restaurant.
3: And are you hidden somewhere in the restaurant?
7: I'm kind of back in a corner, yeah.
2: He watched the student have a few drinks, and when he left, the detective snagged the dirty beer mugs and sent them out for DNA testing. The results would take weeks, leaving a town full of young people on edge.
5: Dads and moms were telling their college-age kids, be alert everywhere you go. Go with people when you go out. Don't be alone. And that's a frightening order to give anybody.
2: Frightening, but sound advice, because in this case, connecting the dots wouldn't be so easy.
9: Detectives have a second possible suspect in their sights. Jamie's boyfriend is invited to sit down for a polygraph test. When we return...
7: Failed the test.
3: That's a bad sign for you, right?
7: Bad sign for him.
10: When Dateline...

0: 21-year-old Jamie Hart had been sexually assaulted and left to die on the side of a busy roadway.
1: I could barely function. All I could think about was loss, that she's gone from my life forever.
0: Jamie's boyfriend, Chuck Cruz, then 24, says right after the murder, he took off to Baytown, Texas, Jamie's hometown.
1: About the only thing that I remember her father asking me is, when are you coming down? So I got some stuff together and drove down as soon as I could. And I spent most of the next week with them, mourning with the family, and then acting as a pallbearer for her funeral.
0: Back in College Station, Detective Kenny Elliott was working the case.
2: Well, anytime you have a killer out on the run, it's frustrating. You want to catch the person responsible.
0: One possible suspect, that male friend Jamie visited the night of her murder. He'd refused to give police a DNA sample for testing.
3: That's kind of odd, if he had nothing to hide.
2: A lot of people will not give up DNA. Too much TV.
0: But the detective had snagged a sample from a beer mug, and when the DNA finally came back, he was not a match.
3: You felt confident that you could rule him out based on
2: Yes.
3: the DNA not matching?
2: Yes.
0: But even before the DNA test cleared Jamie's friend, the detective was already looking for other suspects, and his attention quickly landed on someone very close to the victim, her boyfriend.
1: The questions that they asked focused on where was I the night before, what had I been doing.
3: Looking at you as a possible suspect?
1: It didn't really occur to me that that was what they were doing. I just thought they were asking for information.
0: Chuck told the detective that before Jamie was killed, he hadn't seen her for 2 days. On the night of the murder, he said he was at home.
1: I was playing computer games like a good nerd.
3: Did you have anyone there to corroborate your alibi?
1: I think my roommates were there, but they were both asleep. I had nobody right there sitting there with me.
0: So the boyfriend's alibi wasn't solid. And as they spoke, the detective was looking carefully for signs he might be hiding something.
2: Yes, it's cooperative, apprehensive. He said everything was fine in their relationship.
0: The detective asked Chuck for DNA, and he said yes. And when they asked him for a polygraph, he agreed to that too. But here's the thing with that last part, the polygraph.
2: Failed the test.
3: That's a bad sign for you, right?
2: That's a bad sign for him, yes. It didn't tell you that he's guilty, but he was a very strong person of interest.
0: And what's more, the detective had been speaking with Jamie's friends who said the relationship wasn't fine. In fact, the couple had a fight and were on the verge of a breakup, all of which just led to more questions.
2: Basically, he went over every aspect of their relationship, just questioned him on his whereabouts, tried to get him to confess.
0: And if a failed polygraph wasn't suspicious enough, then listen to what the detective says Chuck told him next.
2: He said he had done some bad things and wouldn't tell us what.
3: Did you look him in the eyes and say, is one of those bad things killing Jamie Hart?
2: I did. He denied it. At that point in time, I really thought he could be our killer.
3: And the more you started to think that he was the killer, how does he react to that?
2: He's very nervous. He just acted like as if he was guilty.
0: Chuck was free to go. But as authorities waited for his DNA to be processed, the detective developed a theory of the crime that made sense to him.
2: He was in love with her. He didn't want to lose her. And they were having some issues in their relationship.
0: So the boyfriend, a likely suspect, was in the crosshairs. But when the DNA results came back,
2: the DNA was not a match.
3: So were you able to rule out Chuck Cruz then once you got that DNA checked?
2: I didn't rule him out completely, no.
3: That was enough for you with the friend who she was with the night before. You ruled him out after you got the DNA, correct?
2: I did. The other guy wasn't her boyfriend. He hadn't flunked polygraphs. He wasn't in a bad relationship with her. Chuck was.
0: But they didn't arrest Chuck. Months went by, and the detective kept investigating him. Authorities seized his computer, searched his car. All the while, Chuck was saying they were looking at the wrong guy.
2: There's a lot of people that won't confess to a murder for obvious reasons. At that point, he was a person of strong person of interest, but I still didn't know if he was my killer, so we continued the search.
0: The investigation dragged on. Life for the students on campus began to go back to normal. But when police were called to the scene of one house party, it wasn't because of noise or underage drinking. Another woman was in a fight for her life.
4: Coming up, a student at a party ends up a prisoner in a stranger's apartment.
5: I scream as loud as I can, and then immediately he grabs me and starts choking me again.
4: When Dateline continues.

0: When Chuck Cruz's girlfriend was murdered, he was immediately considered a person of interest.
1: They said that you were acting nervous, that you were acting like you had something to hide.
2: They interpreted all these things as signs of my guilt rather than a distraught boyfriend. At the time, I had long hair, and this was a cowboy town that was considered to be weird and unusual.
0: As for those bad things he told the detective he'd done, he explained to us he was referring to a petty argument they'd had just days before Jamie's murder and the guilt he felt from not being with her the night she died.
1: Do you remember what you were arguing about?
2: A loaf of bread. The grocery sacker had put a cantaloupe on a loaf of bread. And she was upset that the sacker had squished the bread, and I told her it wasn't that big of a deal, and we had picked our sides, and we argued about something as stupid as a loaf of bread.
0: And now he says he could hardly grieve with police breathing down his neck.
1: What's it like waking up every morning and knowing that you're under a cloud of suspicion?
2: Incredibly depressing.
0: He left College Station, moved home to be with his family near Dallas, who spent money to hire a defense attorney.
2: The biggest thing that was going through my mind the whole time was that I didn't do it. They don't know who did it. And the guy who did it is out walking around and likely to prey on more victims. This monster is walking free while they're wasting their time on me.
0: Kelly Brown of the Eagle newspaper was writing front page stories about the unsolved crime in the college town.
3: And it really shook the community because this is an area that isn't used to seeing this type of crime.
0: And Kelly was hearing talk that the police had a suspect.
3: But there was no arrest. And that's what kept everybody saying, well, then, okay, was it the boyfriend? Was it, someone that's still out there? Is he going to strike again?
0: It was scary, of course. And students like Kristen Lancaster followed the investigation.
1: Did people change their behavior patterns because of this crime?
4: To a certain degree, but I think it was short-lived. I mean, people went back to their classes and their business, yeah. You start rationalizing that maybe, she trusts the wrong person.
1: This doesn't happen to you.
4: Exactly, yeah.
0: And then it was late October, half a year since the murder of Jamie Hart. Kristen didn't know it yet, but she was about to become part of a chain of events that only deepened the mystery.
4: I think maybe I went to classes that day. I'm not exactly sure. I know that the evening time rolled around. I think, was it a Friday?
0: A friend invited Kristen to a party.
4: And she said, I'm having a little get-together at my house. Why don't you come by?
0: Kristen drove over to the apartment complex in Bryan, Texas. That's the town next to College Station.
4: The door's open. There's a few people inside. There's some music playing, people having some drinks.
0: She struck up a conversation with her friend's upstairs neighbor. He was 24, hadn't been to college, but mixed in easily with the students.
1: Was he kind of a likable guy?
4: He seemed, very likable. Yeah, he was very approachable, seemed very nice.
0: In fact, he had no problem sharing intimate details with Kristen about his personal life.
4: He had been married, and somehow the conversation, goes into him telling me how he had found God, and I made a lot of mistakes, I wasn't a great husband. And
1: you guys got into quite the personal conversation for having just met.
4: Oh, yeah, well, I mean, I was young, and I think that was normal, and he was drunk.
0: Not long after the party started, it abruptly ended. Kristen's friend, hosting the party, got into a fight with her boyfriend.
4: There was alcohol involved, so I was worried that it would get out of hand.
0: Everyone left, but not Kristen. She was concerned about her friend and stuck around talking to the upstairs neighbor.
1: So you were feeling protective?
4: Yeah. He actually said to me, you're worried about your friend? I said, yes, I am. And he said, we can go to my apartment, and that way you can be close to a phone to call.
0: She and the neighbor walked up the staircase to his apartment.
4: It's directly above her apartment. And he opens the door, and I was barely a step into the door. And he just sort of kind of pushes me in, slams the door shut. He locks the door and immediately grabs a remote that was right there and turns the stereo up to this deafening volume, just deafening.
0: Kristen reached for the door to leave.
4: And he pushes me back and then, when he starts making some demands. All of a sudden, it's very serious and aggressive. And I almost to the point where I thought he was joking.
0: But he was serious, demanded she undress.
4: And I kept arguing with him, I'm not going to do that. I kept saying, I'm not going to do it. He's like, you're going to do it. And that's when he runs over and he grabs me by the throat. He's choking me and choking me. And then the second he lets up, I scream as loud as I can. And then immediately he grabs me and starts choking me again. And this time he picks me up almost by the throat and sort of like pulls me back into the bedroom. It's in the back.
1: You're a prisoner in this apartment now.
4: Yes. And he puts me down on the mattress, and this is the first time I black out. I wondered if this, for a second, this was it.
1: I could die?
4: Yeah. He's like, has his hand still in my throat, and he's sort of shaking me.
0: Kristen couldn't fight him off physically, so she tried to talk her way out of a sexual assault.
4: I said, you don't want to do this. And he stops, and he looks at me, and he says, why don't I want to do this? And I say, well, because I have HIV. And you can tell he's thinking about it for a second. And he says to me, he says, well, guess what? So do I.
0: The lie didn't work. She tried something else.
4: I was like, well, what about, you know, finding God and like trying to work on yourself? And I actually was able to stall him for quite some time. I must have gotten off the bed and we were standing talking. And I remember that's when I started to stomp my foot. Like, and I was sort of like trying to make it look like I was making a point and stomping my foot. And then he grew angry again.
0: He threw her back on the bed, his grip on her neck tighter as he sexually assaulted her.
4: He's squeezing so hard at this point in time that it felt like the bones in my throat were cracking. And I said, if you keep doing this, you're going to kill me. And he sort of looked at me, and it was this half smile, and he looked at me for a second, and he just said, do you think I actually care about that?
1: Is that when you feel like you're looking in the face of evil?
4: I mean, I knew then completely in that moment that he intended on killing me.
5: Coming up, a knock at the door.
1: This is like a miracle.
5: And doubt.
4: I just couldn't believe, like, nobody believed me.
5: When Dateline.

0: 19-year-old Kristen Lancaster was preparing to die.
1: When you're possibly in the last moments of your life, when you think that someone is going to kill you, what is going through your mind?
2: I had a moment where I thought about, I wish I had told all the people that I loved, you know, that I loved them.
0: She was in a stranger's apartment being sexually assaulted, drifting in and out of consciousness.
2: I black out, but then I start to come to again. And it's like, you know, the scenes in the movies where the bombs explode and everything's really fuzzy. You can't hear. Like, everything's like coming through this fog.
0: Suddenly, the man stood up and left the room, ordered her to remain quiet.
2: And I scream as loud as I can, call the police, call the police.
0: Turns out, the Bryan police were at the door.
2: So my friend had heard me screaming and stomping and had called the police.
1: This is like a miracle.
2: It was
1: that, yeah. In the nick of time, the police show up. That only happens on TV.
2: I know. Believe me, I know. They ran in. I was just curled in a fetal position on the floor, just shaking uncontrollably. And that I remember them asking me what happened, and I just, the words were just coming out so fast.
0: The cops took the man away in handcuffs, and Kristen slept on her friend's couch that night. The friend called the police to see what would happen next.
2: She found out that they didn't book him for sexual assault charges.
0: In fact, Kristen's attacker, the man she said almost killed her, had been released.
1: That must have been a tough pill to swallow.
2: It was terrifying. I thought he was going to come and find me and kill me.
0: Down at the police station, the man had given a wildly different version of events. Eric Buskey is the current Bryan police chief. He wasn't with the department back then, but says the suspect told investigators that he and Kristen had a fight over drugs.
3: She got angry when he substituted aspirin for cocaine, and she went off in a rage when that occurred.
2: I think he had told them some story about how it had been a drug deal that had gone bad, and so then I was crying rape.
0: After the attack, police charged him with unlawful restraint, a misdemeanor. The next day, Kristen and her dad went to the Bryan Police Department to find out why her attacker wasn't charged with something more serious.
2: I was furious because I had thought in this moment that I survived. I survived. Like, this is it. This guy is going down.
0: She met with a detective who asked her questions, lots of them.
2: I had bruises all up and down my throat. I couldn't swallow. And then at one point in time, the detective asked me to place my hands on my own throat. And I mean, which even then, like psychologically, like that was just even traumatizing.
1: Why would he want you to do that?
2: Because I did that. And then he looks at me and he says, well, those could have been self-inflicted.
1: What did you say to the detective who's coming up with these theories?
2: I mean, I was hysterically crying and telling him, like, this man tried to kill me, you know? And he would just say, well, that's not what he says. I'm like, of course, that's not what he says.
0: Kristen says that despite her bruises, police treated it like a he said, she said story.
1: How angry were you getting?
2: I was furious. I just couldn't believe, like, nobody believed me.
0: Chief Buskey maintains the detective was just doing a thorough investigation.
3: Everything I've read indicated that the detective did believe her. You know, sometimes when you're conducting an investigation, your job is to get to the truth as a detective, and you have to ask some hard questions.
0: They interviewed her attacker again, and a few months later did charge him with sexual assault.
3: The unlawful restraint was still in place, and then we booked him on first-degree sexual assault.
0: The case went to a grand jury, but it decided not to indict him.
2: So the sexual assault charges were dropped because they felt that there was insufficient evidence.
1: Ugh, that must have been tough to hear that.
2: It was very tough to hear that. And it was at a point in time, though, when I found that out, I didn't feel like I had any recourse.
0: She did talk about the case later with reporter Kelly Brown.
4: It bothered me at the time because I wondered why didn't the grand jury indict him for at least attempted sexual assault. But it seemed a little troubling to me that what were we missing? What part of the story did we not have? Did the detective say something that made them think maybe it was consensual?
0: He was still facing the misdemeanor charge of unlawful restraint, scheduled to go to court down the road. In the meantime, he was a free man.
1: He's out walking around.
0: In the next town over, detectives at the Brazos County Sheriff's Office were still working the Jamie Hart murder case. In addition to keeping an eye on Jamie's boyfriend, Chuck, they say they followed up on hundreds of other leads and tips. but no one in that department looked at Kristen's case for a possible connection.
1: You were sexually assaulted. Jamie Hart was sexually assaulted. Did you start to think that these could be connected?
2: I didn't think they were connected. And that was primarily because with Jamie was that there was a boyfriend that may have been involved. And it was a romantic relationship that went wrong. It wasn't some random occurrence by a stranger.
0: Kristen was now living with overwhelming anxiety and dread, which she says manifested into dangerous behavior.
2: Instead of being afraid of everything, I became afraid of nothing. I just became completely risk-seeking.
1: What kind of things would you do?
2: I think I started drinking heavily for a while after that. You know, I'd hop on the back of a stranger's motorcycle after he'd had 3 beers. And it took a long time to really get out of that hole.
0: Just as Kristen was starting to turn a corner, her attacker was due in court on that misdemeanor charge. But nothing came of it. He didn't even show up.
2: I'd done what I needed to do, and part of me just wanted to forget it ever happened.
0: But she couldn't. Kristen was about to walk right into another crime scene in College Station.
5: Coming up.
4: Even law enforcement, they thought, what do we have on our hands here?
5: A shockingly brutal murder, and a suspect makes a big mistake.
6: The clothing that he was actually wearing was different than what he had just told us

0: It was May of 2000, 6 months since Kristen had been assaulted. Her attacker had failed to show up in court and seemed to have just disappeared.
1: Didn't show up.
0: In the next town over, Detective Kenny Elliott continued to work the Jamie Hart murder case. He'd spent the last year casting a wide net for possible suspects.
1: You took DNA from 70 people?
2: I think 77. Mainly people that were being booked into jail for violent crimes. Anyone that was in an area that just didn't want to talk. We took DNA from everybody that would give it practically.
0: But he also had never taken his eye off her boyfriend, Chuck Cruz.
1: There was just something that was bothering you about Chuck Cruz.
2: There was a lot bothering me about Chuck Cruz.
0: So the Brazos County Sheriff's Office kept investigating Chuck, even communicated with the DA about possibly convening a grand jury. Chuck and his lawyer spoke to the detective on many occasions, and the detective continued to think Chuck's behavior was suspicious and that he still seemed nervous.
1: Did you ever think that maybe the reason that Chuck Cruz was acting this way was that you guys were coming down pretty hard on him, and he's lost his girlfriend? I mean, is there a way to act?
2: I don't know, but he had several things going against him, and we just couldn't walk away from him. We either had to prove that he did it or prove that he didn't do it.
0: But Chuck says he should have been cleared almost right away.
1: So even though the DNA didn't match...
3: There was no match, but they insisted on targeting me as the prime suspect. They were trying to build a case that wasn't there.
0: While Chuck's life had been on hold for a year, Kristen was starting to feel like her old self again. In the 6 months since her attack, she'd taken up running, had a new boyfriend, and though Kristen hoped the pain of that horrible night was behind her for good, it wasn't.
4: There's police tape everywhere.
0: May 28th, 2000. Kristen had just arrived to visit friends at an apartment complex. There was no reason, not then anyway, to think her case was connected to the scene unfolding there.
4: Police cars and ambulances and all kinds of, vehicles, like emergency response vehicles everywhere.
0: And now, the sight of police tape sent memories rushing back.
4: It was just, fear.
0: Firefighter Leon Moore had arrived at the apartment complex early that morning after a neighbor reported smoke in one of the units.
5: The bedroom door was open and we could see some flames that were on the carpet. So we had a water extinguisher that we used and put the small fire out.
0: There on the floor, a body.
5: We backed out and made sure that we preserved as much evidence as we could.
0: He sensed foul play, not just a fire, and called for then-detective Jeff Capps of the College Station Police Department.
6: It looked like her body had kind of been propped up onto the bed. She was nude from the waist down.
1: This is really disturbing.
6: It was.
0: The victim was 21-year-old Carolyn Casey, a daycare worker. Her parents, Anita and Larry, so proud of their eldest daughter.
7: She was wonderful with kids. All the kids loved her. Everyone loved her.
0: Never could they have prepared themselves for the dreadful phone call they received.
7: Is your daughter Carolyn Casey? I said, yes. And I think he said, well, there's been an accident and your daughter's dead. A fire.
0: When Carolyn's younger sister, Amanda, learned the news, she collapsed with grief.
8: I screamed really loud. Made my ears ring from my screaming.
1: They've got this wrong?
8: Yeah, something's wrong. She didn't die. I said, no, she's not dead.
1: What was the turning point?
8: I called her apartment. She didn't answer. Detective Capps did say it was homicide.
6: I think we had a strong feeling that possibly there was some type of sexual assault that occurred and that somebody was trying to cover up some evidence.
0: Kelly Brown of the Eagle newspaper had another story to write.
9: This is a community that's not used to a lot of murders. It's not used to violent crimes like this. And it certainly wasn't used to having a murder victim be set on fire. Even law enforcement, they thought, what do we have on our hands here?
0: On the night of Carolyn's murder, there had been a small party in one of the apartments. And now the detective was canvassing the complex, looking for leads.
1: So you're literally knocking on doors?
6: Yes.
0: In one unit, two men answered. One of them had been to the party. His name was Yanobi Matthews.
6: He mentioned that he did attend this party. She was there.
0: Like many people who'd attended, Yanobi agreed to an interview, his down at the police department. He was friendly and cooperative, said Carolyn had left the party before he had.
6: He later left the party, went with another female that was at the party over to a convenience store that was close by, bought some cigarettes.
0: Yanobi gave the detective a DNA sample and supplied the clothes he'd been wearing. To verify his alibi, the detective pulled surveillance video from the convenience store and noticed something.
6: The clothing that he was actually wearing was different than what he had just told us. Why is he not telling us the truth?
0: Yanobi claimed he'd simply forgotten and then handed the detective the proper clothing. No forensic evidence found on the clothes connected him to the crime scene.
1: So this wasn't your big moment?
6: No, it wasn't.
0: The big moment did come, though, just a few nights later when the pieces of this puzzle finally came together.
10: Coming up, an arrest of a familiar suspect.
4: I was certain that he had done this before, but at the same time, I didn't think he would do it again.
10: When date.

0: It was two nights after the murder and fire. Detective Capps made a discovery, one that would finally connect the dots in this series of crimes that had terrorized this college town.
1: I spent that evening basically reading through all these reports.
0: The detective had ordered background checks on some of the people who attended the party in Carolyn's apartment complex, including Yanobi Matthews. It turns out there were several police reports in the file accusing Yanobi of a number of crimes.
1: Mr. Matthews had a tendency to try to sexually assault females, and in the process of that, he would choke them if they were not willing to have sex with him.
2: How did Caroline die?
1: Her death was ruled a strangulation. So things started kind of matching up.
0: Yanobi had never been convicted of sexual assault. But in the files, the detective read the account of one particularly brutal attack. The case ended up being charged as a misdemeanor, unlawful restraint. It was Kristen's. Yanobi was the man she says almost killed her.
3: I was certain that he had done this before. But at the same time, I didn't think he would do it again.
0: The detective called Yanobi Matthews back down to the station for another interview and decided to pull a fast one with his suspect, telling him he was about to get DNA results from the crime scene.
2: What were you really about to get it that quickly?
1: We weren't going to get it that quickly that day, but trying to get him to believe that we had that information, that we had everything that we needed. I had contacted my supervisor earlier, and I told him if he would page me, just say, type in the words that says DNA matches.
0: And right on cue, the detective's pager went off.
1: And I showed it to Mr. Matthews and asked him to read it. It said DNA matches.
2: So what's his face like when he looks at that match?
1: He became pretty emotional, and he said it was an accident, but he had killed her.
0: The detective called Carolyn's parents and gave them the news of the confession.
4: And they said, I think we got him. I said, well, how sure? He said, I'll bet the farm on it.
0: It was the next morning when Kristen Lancaster opened up the newspaper and learned her attacker had been charged with murder.
3: But I felt overwhelming guilt, just overwhelming guilt, knowing that he'd killed someone and that, you know, perhaps I hadn't tried hard enough to make people believe me.
2: Did you feel like a life could have been saved if you had been taken more seriously?
3: Oh, yes. Carolyn would still be here. I mean, there's no doubt.
0: And what about the woman at the start of our story? Jamie Hart's case had been handled by the Brazos County Sheriff's Office. But after Yanobi was arrested, it didn't take long for the College Station Police Department and the Sheriff's Office to compare the DNA. What they found? Yanobi was also Jamie's killer.
2: What's that moment like?
5: I remember the feeling of wanting to feel relieved, but all I could think was, this is exactly what I knew was going to happen. He struck again, another girl is dead, and another family has lost their precious daughter.
0: Chuck says to this day he misses Jamie and has never gotten over being viewed as a suspect.
5: Having to spend such a long time under investigation for the death of a loved one, it hurts.
2: It's like a scar.
5: Very much so. Very much so.
2: Do you feel bad about that at all? That he was put through that?
6: Sorry that he had to go through that, yes. But if I had to do the investigation over, I wouldn't change anything. And I'm sorry he lost the love of his life. But we had a job to do, and we had to either arrest him for murder or clear him. We cleared him.
0: But before Jamie, before Kristen, before Carolyn, there was another victim who soon learned she was also connected to this horrifying series of events.

0: Over, I wouldn't change anything. And I'm sorry he lost the love of his life. But we had a job to do, and we had to either arrest him for murder or clear him. We cleared him.
1: But before Jamie, before Kristen, before Carolyn, there was another victim who soon learned she was also connected to this horrifying series of events. Her name is Misty Johnson.
2: If I didn't let him rape me, he would have killed me.
1: Like Kristen, Misty reported her attack to the Bryan Police Department, but Yanobi denied it, claiming it was consensual, and Misty was too traumatized to help police in the investigation.
2: Probably within a week, I quit my job and left town. I was scared.
1: She now regrets that decision. Her attack happened first, months before Jamie was murdered.
2: I feel like if I would have stayed and fought him through the police department, that possibly he wouldn't have been able to go on to hurt anyone else.
1: And Kristen is left with the memory of an assault that, according to the law, never really happened.
3: I was so angry that two people had to die in order for someone to believe me.
4: Did the system fail?
3: It failed me. It failed Carolyn. It failed Jamie.
4: You think about them a lot. They were total strangers to you.
3: But they're my alternative future. I mean, they're what could have happened to me. I mean, they're what could have happened to any of us.
1: A jury convicted Yanobi Matthews of Carolyn's murder and sentenced him to death. He also pleaded guilty to Jamie's murder. Kristen faced him in court during the penalty phase.
3: It was terrifying. And I had to testify, and I met Carolyn's family and Jamie's family. They all came out afterwards and gave me a hug. It helped me realize that their families didn't hold any grudge against me.
5: It's not her fault that my sister died. And Kristen should have no guilt over that.
1: With the Casey family as witnesses, Yanobi Matthews was executed 3 years later. If there is a lesson to take from this story, it is one that comes directly from a survivor herself. Someone who has learned the hard way to cherish life's moments, each and every one.
3: It makes you realize how fragile your life is, you know, and that anybody can take it, you know, in a moment's notice. The story, you know, for them, that's it. That's their life story. The final chapter has been written. But for me, I get to keep going on.
4: What would you call yourself?
3: I mean, people have called me a survivor. I would call myself lucky.
6: That's all for now. I'm Lester Holt. Thanks for joining us.
7: Breaking news tonight. Police releasing two ransom notes in connection to the Nancy Guthrie case. What they reveal, the new details in the notes that may be from whoever kidnapped Nancy 6 months ago. The heartbreaking update in one of them and the stunning apology. Why police are releasing the notes now. Also breaking tonight, the fiery jet crash at a military base in San Diego. Look at that, an F-35 hitting the ground and bursting into flames. The pilot ejecting. What went wrong? The surprise reversal just in, the Trump administration dropping the case against an Olympian accused of vandalizing the reflecting pool. What the government just admitted. The new warning that America's water supply may be at risk for cyber attacks. The FBI describing attempts on 7 states already. And the controversial finger pointing from President Trump on who's to blame. Migrant crisis chaos. New video from a Spanish enclave. Cars torched after tens of thousands of people raced to cross the border from Morocco. The deadly rush killing dozens. Former NFL star Tony Romo now on leave from his on-air role after his arrest. The former pro player replacing him for now. Deadly avalanche disaster. An American killed as choppers search for missing hikers buried by the snow in Pakistan. New video of a building collapse caught on camera, crushing cars on the street. Amazon getting hundreds of millions of dollars in tariff refunds, and now they say they're giving it back to customers. And our series, Great Americans, tonight, it's the man behind this catchphrase. Bam! How Emeril's American dream came true as a celebrity chef, and why he's still kicking it up a notch. Nightly news starts right now.
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0: Yamas.
1: Good evening. I'm Hallie Jackson in for Tom tonight, and we begin with a major development in the Nancy Guthrie case. Police releasing not one, but two ransom notes that may be from the person or people who kidnapped Guthrie earlier this year. The Pima County Sheriff's Department in Arizona sharing the first note addressed directly to Savannah, demanding money for Nancy's return, saying they have her and that she was safe but scared. That was the first one. And then a big shift in tone and a heart-wrenching update in the second note. It says, quoting here, Nancy perished shortly after she was taken. We believe it was heart-related. She is buried in nature now. You see it there. They later apologize, saying, we are truly sorry. It comes months after the FBI released these images of a suspect from Nancy's doorbell camera. And officials say they're sharing these notes now for a reason. They think the writing could help shake loose new leads. Those have been scarce in the 6 months since Nancy disappeared. And this week, our friend and colleague, Savannah, released this emotional plea to bring her home. Liz Kreutz has been covering this case from the very beginning and starts us off tonight.
2: Tonight, the Pima County Sheriff's Office, for the first time, releasing the two ransom notes that were sent to local news outlets in the days following Nancy Guthrie's abduction on February 1st. The first note, which was sent one day after she was taken, begins with this chilling message. Hello, Savannah. We have your mother, Nancy. She is safe but scared. She will be held for ransom, and once payment is received, she will be released unharmed. It goes on to give the demand, $4 million in USD before 5 p.m. on Thursday the 5th, or $6 million by 5 p.m. on Monday the 9th. The note says if the payment is received, she will be released within 12 hours of deposit to a safe drop-off location back in Tucson, but says if it is not, she will be killed. Your mother is aware of this and her life is in your hands. It is in the best interest of everyone to have this completed as soon as possible. You will not be able to contact me from here on out. There will be no negotiation. Do not play games. Law enforcement will not be able to help you. The note ends with a Bitcoin link for the payment, redacted by police, and a final line. She had a white smartwatch on the floor of the foot of her bed, and the white floodlight in backyard was destroyed, which you can see here on drone footage. Savannah shared this video a day after reports of this note became public.
3: We, too, have heard the reports about a ransom letter in the media. As a family, we are doing everything that we can. We are ready to talk.
2: 2 days later, the alleged kidnapper sent the second note. It says, we did not fully grasp the seriousness of her physical condition. We never intended to hurt her. That was not our intention. She perished shortly after she was taken. We believe it was heart-related. She is buried in nature now. Nothing you could have done could have changed the outcome. We want your family to know this and hope you all can find peace. We are truly sorry. The next day, the family shared this.
3: We received your message and we understand. We beg you now to return our mother to us so that we can celebrate with her. This is the only way we will have peace. This is very valuable to us, and we will pay.
2: Tonight, 6 months since the abduction, the Pima County Sheriff's Office saying they're making the notes public now in the hope someone recognizes something in them and comes forward.
1: Liz is joining us live now. And Liz, to that point, officials really want people to take a close look at the notes, how they're written. They are hoping for new leads.
4: Yeah, Hallie, that's right. The sheriff's department says that these notes reveal distinctive patterns of word choice, syntax and phrasing, and that they provide insight into the suspect's mindset and motives. For instance, they do point out the evolution of the writer's tone. There's definitely that shift between the first and second note. Officials absolutely are hoping these clues could jumpstart new tips that help them lead them either to Nancy or whoever is behind these notes, Hallie.
1: Liz Kreutz, thank you. We love Savannah. We are thinking of her and her family. And if you have any information in the Nancy Guthrie case, please call the FBI tip line, 1-800-CALL-FBI. To that fiery fighter jet crash in San Diego now, smoke rising from the military base where an F-35 slammed into the ground. Courtney Cuby has more.
5: Video shows giant plumes of smoke rising from the site where an F-35 single-seater Marine fighter jet crashed on a U.S. military base near San Diego this morning. The black cloud of smoke visible from miles away. In the video, you can see emergency vehicles rushing to the scene, then shooting water high into the air and onto the burning wreckage before the flames could spread to nearby fields. A Marine Corps spokesperson says the pilot ejected safely and was taken to a nearby medical facility with non-life-threatening injuries. The fighter jet, a stealth aircraft that cost more than $100 million, crashing on the flight line of Marine Corps Air Station Miramar with other military aircraft close by. The airbase, the original location for the Navy's Top Gun program. This incident, the third in a string of military crashes in the western U.S. this summer. Last month, another Marine Corps fighter jet from the same unit at Miramar crashed in Washington State. That pilot ejected from the F-A-18 Hornet just moments before the plane crashed into a mountain near Seattle. The pilot suffered minor injuries. And just 2 days later, a B-52 bomber crashed at Edwards Air Force Base in California, killing all eight on board.
0: The cause of today's crash is not immediately clear, but is under investigation. Hallie?
1: Courtney Kuby, thank you. To the new warnings tonight about the safety of America's water supply, with the FBI now investigating cyber attacks in more than half a dozen states, and now growing questions about whether Iran is behind those attacks. Gabe Gutierrez explains.
6: Tonight, the FBI warning cities across the country about cyber attacks to municipal water systems, writing utility companies in at least seven states have reported incidents to the FBI, and some of that activity degraded water operations. In Minnesota alone, more than 30 municipal water systems have been targeted, and a senior law enforcement official has told NBC News that attack bears all the hallmarks of Iranian-backed hackers. Though today, President Trump denied Iran was behind it.
7: I don't think so. I blame it on Minnesota because they're grossly incompetent.
6: Minnesota's Democratic Governor Tim Walz firing back. Trump knows exactly who's responsible for this attack and knows that other states were hit too, adding it further illustrates there's no plan to win a war with Iran.
7: Iran's got bigger problems than worrying about Minnesota.
6: Back in April, after the start of the Iran war, the Cybersecurity and Infrastructure Security Agency, or CISA, warned of Iran-affiliated hackers trying to exploit a specific piece of equipment.
8: This is a wake-up call, not a catastrophe.
6: Cynthia Kaiser is a former deputy director of the FBI's cyber division.
9: Is the water supply safe?
8: Yes, there does not appear to have been any effect on water quality as a part of these attacks, but the reality is that we have to be looking to the future about when these types of attacks could become a lot more consequential.
9: Cybersecurity experts we spoke with say municipal water systems can be easy targets if they're connected to the internet. Hallie?
1: Gabe Gutierrez, thank you. Overseas now, with the new images of migrants surging into a Spanish enclave, sparking reaction around the world. The chaos turning deadly, with dozens of people killed. Raf Sanchez has the latest.
10: Tonight, a deadly border crisis in North Africa becoming a global political flashpoint. Stunning images show thousands of Moroccans surging through checkpoints into the Spanish territory of Ceuta, a tiny peninsula and Europe's only land border with an African nation. These cars torched on the Moroccan side of the border. Authorities in Ceuta say at least 60,000 migrants have crossed since yesterday, many hoping for better opportunities in Europe.
11: It's been a very tough experience to go from the ocean.
10: Most coming by land, but others attempting a dangerous journey by sea. This man appears to emerge from the water with a bicycle. At least 57 people have died so far, authorities say, and most of the migrants have already returned home. But the images of chaos have rattled Europe and been seized on by President Trump.
7: And that same thing's going to happen to us if the Republicans don't get elected.
10: Spain has now sent in the military to restore order, and the country's progressive prime minister has appealed for calm. But the crisis exposing deep divides among European Union member states. Italy's conservative leader suggesting the suspension of the EU's open border policy, which allows for passport-free travel between 29 countries. A migrant crisis once again shaking politics worldwide. Raf Sanchez, NBC News.
1: Back here at home, star NFL announcer Tony Romo is now on leave from CBS Sports. It comes days after the former Cowboys quarterback was arrested for allegedly operating a vehicle under the influence. Here's Jesse Kirsch.
12: All right, sir.
13: Did I pass this test?
12: You turn around?
13: No, I didn't, huh?
14: Accused of operating a vehicle while under the influence, tonight one of the NFL's biggest broadcasting stars is now officially benched, too. In a brief statement, CBS Sports announcing lead game analyst Tony Romo is on leave until further notice, just days after his arrest in Milwaukee.
12: All right, how many drinks have you had? happens.
14: This edited body camera footage released by the Milwaukee County Sheriff's Office shows Romo being pulled over July 23rd. A deputy says an open bottle of an alcoholic beverage was observed on the passenger side of the vehicle. Separately, a deputy talking to Romo about what was allegedly found in a backpack.
15: There were a few shooters in there that I observed.
12: Yeah. Any of them drink?
15: Okay.
14: Tony Romo is on leave until further notice, just days after his arrest in Milwaukee.
15: All right. How many drinks have you had?
14: This edited body camera footage released by the Milwaukee County Sheriff's Office shows Romo being pulled over July 23rd. A deputy says an open bottle of an alcoholic beverage was observed on the passenger side of the vehicle. Separately, a deputy talking to Romo about what was allegedly found in a backpack.
15: There were a few shooters in there that I observed.
12: Yeah. Any of them drink?
15: Okay. Okay. Don't move your head. Eyes and eyes only, please, okay?
12: Okay.
14: The video also showing Romo appear to struggle through a series of field sobriety tests.
15: They're under arrest for operating while under the influence, okay?
14: The former Dallas Cowboys star quarterback is now the lead NFL color commentator for CBS Sports, CBS tapping J.J. Watt to fill in during Romo's absence. NBC News reached out to Romo's attorney and representatives for comment. So far, we have not heard back. Okay. Jesse Kirsch, NBC News.
1: When we return in 60 seconds, the DOJ dropping the charges in the Washington reflecting pool criminal case, who they're now blaming for the damage. Plus, the race to find climbers on one of the world's tallest mountains after an avalanche swept them away. One of them, an American. And our great American tonight, one of the country's most iconic chefs, will tell you where Emeril's signature catchphrase

0: Back now with a surprising reversal by the Trump administration late today, dropping charges against a former Olympian accused of damaging the reflecting pool at the Lincoln Memorial. Prosecutors now saying the contractor is to blame. Here's Garrett Hake.
1: Tonight, in a stunning reversal, federal prosecutors dropping their felony case against former Olympic canoeist David Hurd, who had been charged with damaging the Lincoln Memorial reflecting pool. The government conceding new evidence only recently provided by the Department of Interior shows, quote, the damage was the result of a botched installation and not vandalism. U.S. Attorney Jeanine Pirro personally announced the grand jury indictment against Hearn.
2: The National Park Service employees observed Hearn actually forcefully and violently pulling up and removing the bottom liner with both hands.
1: Hearn forcefully denied those claims.
3: I didn't think I'd done anything wrong, so I had no reason to think I was going to be arrested.
1: President Trump had made the pool's more than $14 million refurbishment and repainting a major federal priority ahead of celebrations for America's 250th anniversary, repeatedly blaming the pool's subsequent problems on vandals without evidence.
4: The beautiful reflecting pond where we get, I mean, we did some job. Somebody comes along and starts cutting it with a knife.
1: Tonight, the pool is empty and still being refurbished. Hearn's attorney telling NBC News the federal government owes his client an apology. Hallie.
0: Garrett Hake at the White House, thank you. When we return, the building collapse caught on camera. How construction workers at the site, look at that, made it out alive. Plus, how you can get an Amazon refund if you had to pay tariffs.

We're back with the race to find missing climbers after a deadly avalanche. It happened in Pakistan on one of the tallest mountains in the world. Several people have already been found dead, including an American, Mallory Geis from San Antonio. Six people are still missing, including legendary mountaineer Nirmal Purja, who starred in the 2021 Netflix documentary 14 Peaks. Nothing is impossible. And dramatic video shows the moment a building collapsed here at home in Mount Vernon, New York. Look at that. It crashes right into the street. See, it barely misses somebody on a scooter. Parked cars crushed under the debris. Workers had been shoring up the building after a previous fire when the whole thing came crashing down. Good news here, nobody was hurt. We're back with the race to find missing climbers after a deadly avalanche. It happened in Pakistan on one of the tallest mountains in the world. Several people have already been found dead, including an American, Mallory Geis from San Antonio. Six people are still missing, including legendary mountaineer Nirmal Purja, who starred in the 2021 Netflix documentary 14 Peaks. Nothing is impossible. And dramatic video shows the moment a building collapsed here at home in Mount Vernon, New York. Look at that. It crashes right into the street. See, it barely misses somebody on a scooter. Parked cars crushed under the debris. Workers had been shoring up the building after a previous fire when the whole thing came crashing down. Good news here, nobody was hurt. And Amazon says it's received $600 million in tariff refunds and plans to pass along some money to customers. The move comes after the Supreme Court ruling that invalidated a major part of President Trump's tariff agenda, forcing the government to pay back companies that had been hit by those tariffs. It's not clear yet when customers can expect to see any money back in their accounts. When we come back, we will kick it up a notch with Emeril Lagasse, what he loves about America and how he's passing the tongs to the next generation.

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0: Finally tonight, our series, Great Americans, where we talk with those who have achieved so much about their life and this country. Tonight, an iconic chef who's gaining new fame going viral these days, telling Tom about his journey from the kitchen to the TVs in all our homes. Our Great American tonight, Emeril Lagasse.
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2: We were shooting 8 shows a day.
1: 8 shows a day?
2: 8. Second show, third show, fourth show, the dishes are all on the table, and now the crew wants to break. They would come and just devour the table. We come back after lunch, and I'm trying to now do the next 3 or 4 shows. They're kind of like dozing off on me because
1: food coma.
2: They've ate so much food, right? Oh so BAM came to wake them up.
4: BAM!
5: While Lagasse has restaurants across America and at sea on cruise ships,
2: still one of my favorite dishes.
5: Many of his dishes are synonymous with the distinct Creole and Cajun flavors of New Orleans.
2: Dollar for dollar, I think that we eat better here than any place in the world.
1: If I would say just pick one, what is your favorite dish?
2: Wow. My version of New Orleans barbecue shrimp.
1: Favorite dessert?
2: No question about it. Banana cream pie.
5: This city became his home for 4 decades.
2: The music, the food, the architecture, most importantly, the people, the variety of cultures that made me feel very, very warm and like home.
5: Here, he established the Emeril Lagasse Foundation, raising more than $24 million for children's charities. When a series of setbacks crippled New Orleans, Emeril was forced to make tough decisions. First, after Katrina, and then COVID.
2: We closed 5 restaurants with COVID, and it gave me a lot of time to think about how we were doing things and how we're going to do it better.
5: He saw a chance to rebuild and reinvent, this time alongside his son, EJ.
9: Well, you know, it was really sort of a rebirth for us.
5: At 22, EJ became the youngest chef in history to lead a 2-Michelin-star restaurant, taking over as co-owner of Emeril's in New Orleans.
9: It's a privilege of a lifetime to be able to do it arm in arm, you know, with your dad.
5: And for Emeril, he still lives the way he cooks, always kicking it up a notch.
1: Can you remember a time where you felt most proud to be an American?
2: Every day. I just wake up every day and I just try to do a little better than I did yesterday.
0: Lessons that go well beyond the kitchen. That's Nightly News for this Friday. I'm Hallie Jackson. For all of us here at NBC, thanks so much for watching, and we'll see you this weekend.

0: Good morning. Thanks for starting your weekend with us. The heat is on.
1: With scorching hot temperatures expected to break records across the West. It's August 1st. This is Today. Weather whiplash.
2: This is the hottest weather I've ever felt in my entire life.
1: Tens of millions getting ready for another day of potentially deadly heat after what might be the hottest July in history. Well, down south, dangerous floodwaters submerging streets in Alabama, stranding drivers. And in Colorado, fans at a Rockies game hit with hail 1 minute.
3: It came in hot and heavy.
1: And sunshine the next. Angie's got the full forecast. We are begging for help. An emotional message from Savannah this morning, asking for information about her mother 6 months to the day after she disappeared. This a day after Arizona authorities released two ransom notes, hoping it will help lead to an arrest. What you can do to help. Troubled waters. Federal prosecutors dropping the case against the former Olympian accused of vandalizing the reflecting pool. What caused the complete about face? Benched. Former NFL star and current CBS sports analyst Tony Romo on leave days after his arrest for allegedly operating a vehicle under the influence, who is now tapped to replace him. All that plus swinging success.
4: I'm not just Peter Parker. I'm Spider-Man.
1: The fourth installment of the Marvel Spider-Man franchise already smashing records, earning $72 million just in previews. The movie on track for a mega opening weekend as people head to the theaters today, Saturday, August 1st, 2026.
5: From NBC News, this is Today. 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
1: Welcome to Today. Thanks for joining us on this first day of August. Laura is enjoying some well-deserved time off. So like Spider-Man, Emily Ikeda has swung into the chair here, our good friend, to help us out. Good to have you.
0: Well, well-deserved off time is right for Laura. And it's always good to be here with you guys. We've got so much to get to this morning, including that major development in the Nancy Guthrie case. Arizona police releasing two ransom notes that may be from whoever kidnapped our dear friend Savannah's mom. Nancy Guthrie went missing exactly 6 months ago today.
1: This morning, Savannah posted a lengthy message on Instagram, writing that the family is begging for help, that someone may suspect a person they love is involved, and that there is a way to help while staying anonymous. Savannah is vowing that her family will never stop looking for answers and that their faith is carrying them through this ordeal.
0: We are thinking of her this morning. Also this morning, more than 50 million people are under heat alerts from California to Montana today, with potentially record-breaking heat expected in much of the West.
1: We're going to get to Angie's forecast in just a minute, but first, let's get to NBC's Ryan Chandler, who joins us live from Dallas. Ryan, good morning.
6: Well, Joe, Emily, good morning. It is true. We have been cooking here in Texas all week, but you know what? We woke up to some relatively good news. Only double digits in the forecast for us here in Dallas today for a high of 99 degrees. All right, barely made it under, but we'll take it, because in the West, that's where some areas are going to feel hotter than they've ever felt before, potentially, as this mix of wild weather is kicking off August.
7: This morning, record-breaking temperatures threaten the West as a hot August sun arrives. Extraordinary highs blanketing millions as parts of Montana, Arizona, and Nevada brace for what could be their hottest day ever. Even Phoenix is 9 degrees above normal, seeing a record high low temperature of 94 degrees.
2: This is the hottest weather I've ever felt in my entire life. This sun out here is killer.
7: The National Weather Service warning millions in extreme heat zones to venture outdoors only in the early morning. And in Washington, that scorching sun hidden behind a haze of smoke. Wildfires leaving some homes in a trail of ash and debris Friday.
8: The fire here is just unimaginable.
7: More than 225,000 acres burning across the state.
9: Oh my God!
7: It's the opposite problem for some in the South. Drivers forced to trudge through floodwaters, overtaking streets in Tuscaloosa.
10: Mom, I don't think we should go home right now. That's bad.
9: Oh my God.
7: One truck left stranded on the highway, almost entirely submerged. And even the rain in Chicago couldn't keep the crowds away at Lollapalooza.
11: While fans at the Colorado Rockies game in Denver had hail one minute, sunshine the next.
7: August kicking off with an onslaught of sun, smoke, and rain as the extreme summer weather drags on.
6: Yeah, we're also tracking some reports that due to all this extreme heat, seven people were hospitalized in Boise last night at a sporting event. Boise State hosting a banana ball game where they actually had to call in extra paramedics because of all the heat-related calls. Just another reminder of how quickly this heat can turn dangerous as we make it through this wild weather, guys.
1: No doubt. Ryan, thank you so much.
0: I like how you said only double digits here in
1: just
0: Dallas.
1: Near 99.
0: All right, let's bring in meteorologist Angie Lastman. Some possible records this weekend, Angie.
12: Possible records this weekend. I'm not surprised people like Ryan and others in some of these regions are looking forward to the double digits. It's been a long haul of just 100-plus in a lot of spots. This morning, still a whole lot of heat alerts. 54 million people across parts of the West and a couple kind of sections of Texas still included in those as well. And again, you can see why. Salt Lake City, 101 today. Albuquerque into the high 90s along with El Paso. Phoenix at 109. We keep that going into tomorrow. Really no relief. These scorching highs stay with us. Moab ends up at 106 tomorrow, 95 for Denver. Tucson checks in at 111 for your Sunday. And even as we get into next week, little relief, especially if you look to places like Yuma where it's 116 on Sunday. It is a little lower by Monday, but not by much. So well above 100 as we get into Tuesday. And El Paso keeps it into the triple digits all the way through Monday and Tuesday. And if it feels like July has just been a little hotter than normal, it has. 94% of the United States has been hotter than average for this month. And as we look back, we know that that heat dome has been kind of in place all summer long. And that, of course, is what one of the things that has targeted the northern plains and the southeast and the southwest for some of that heat. Notice as we get through the next couple of days, we'll probably see this potential record check in. But over the past 30 years, guys, we have been way above normal, about 1.8 degrees above where we normally are.
0: Wow. Angie, thanks so much. I can't get that 119 number out of my head. We'll get the rest of your forecast in just a few minutes.
1: Turning now to the war with Iran, President Trump signaled on Friday that strikes on Iran are unlikely to end anytime soon. This after a flurry of attacks from both sides earlier this week. NBC's chief international correspondent Keir Simmons is in the region. Keir, good morning. What's the latest?
13: Hey, Joe, to give you a sense of just how tense things remain in this region, we had news this morning from across the water here in Iran of an explosion. It turns out, according to Iranian state media, that in fact that was an unexploded shell. Kuwait, on the other hand, reporting that at dawn this morning, it intercepted drones. It says that there was debris and that that did cause damage, although thankfully, according to Kuwait, it did not cause injuries or deaths. Meanwhile, Iran's Revolutionary Guard Corps releasing these images of at least one tanker burning around the Strait of Hormuz. You can see there the flames reflecting off the water. It says two ships disregarded its instructions to turn back and that four other ships did turn back. Now, the body that monitors shipping around the Strait of Hormuz says that one vessel was struck by Iranian munitions, and that set light to the engine room, that a second vessel saw munitions land in the water close by. President Trump, Joe, on Friday said we'll be hitting Iran hard. So far this weekend in the region, no sign of whether that means another wave of heavy strikes against Iran tonight, for example. But there are questions, too, about President Trump's announcement at the end of last week of a breakthrough over Gaza, saying that Hamas had agreed to disarm that group, now saying that it will disarm, but it wants Israel also to withdraw from Gaza. The Israelis have shown no sign that they are interested in doing that anytime soon. Hamas also saying that that laying down of arms process should also involve the agreement for a Palestinian state. That's something that the Israeli leadership has ruled out entirely. So far, Joe, this morning, no word from the leader of Israel, Prime Minister Netanyahu. Safe to say, in this region, hopes are not high. Joe?
1: All right. Keir Simmons. Keir, thank you so much.
0: And this morning, the majority of the 50,000 migrants seen surging into that Spanish enclave earlier this week have returned home. At least 70 people were killed in the rush across the border, sparking global reaction, including from President Trump. NBC's Matt Bradley joins us live from London with the latest. Matt, good morning.
14: Hey, good morning, Emily. For now, it does look like this is mostly over. Almost all of the around 50,000 mostly Moroccan migrants have since left the Spanish enclave of Ceuta in North Africa. The short but perilous journey from Morocco to Ceuta, which it isn't in Europe, it actually is in northern Africa, it led to at least 77 deaths. And this, according to Spain's interior ministry, some swam that short distance over the breakwaters, others crossed through border fences. Almost all of them left disappointed. There were no places to stay or opportunities to travel to Europe. Here you can see Spanish soldiers escorting them back over the border to Morocco. These images you're seeing, they're already being used as political currency here in Europe and in the United States. President Trump spoke about it yesterday, as you mentioned, attempting to turn this brief European and Northern African migration crisis into an election issue for the upcoming midterms.
15: It looks like an invasion of a country by hundreds of thousands of people. And that same thing's going to happen to us if the Republicans don't get elected, except worse.
14: It's still unclear exactly what sparked this mass exodus. Many said they went because they had heard on social media that the borders were open. Emily?
0: All right, mate. Thanks.
1: Overnight, Russia bombarded Ukraine with a barrage of ballistic missiles and drones. Officials say at least 9 people were killed and dozens injured in the Ukrainian capital of Kyiv. The attack came hours after President Trump publicly appeared to backtrack on allowing Ukraine to make Patriot missile defense systems. Ukrainian President Zelensky wrote overnight that the lack of these defenses only encourages Russia to launch these strikes.
0: And also this morning, a surprising reversal from the Trump administration. Federal prosecutors dropping charges against the man accused of damaging the reflecting pool at the Lincoln Memorial. NBC's Julie Serkin is traveling with the president and joins us live with more. Julie, what are you learning?
16: Emily, good morning to you. Overnight, the federal government dropped its case, as you said, against former Olympian Davy Hearn. Not only that, but admitted that the damage throughout the reflecting pool was the result of a botched installation and not vandalism, as initially represented by the Department of Interior. It's a total 180, Emily, this morning from the Trump administration, because for weeks we heard from the White House, including the president, insist that Hearn intentionally destroyed the pool's lining. He faced up to 10 years in prison for it. Prosecutors said new information they received undermined the evidentiary basis for Hearn's felony charge and instead point to flawed installation by the contractor. Hearn's attorney, Emily, says the government owes his client an apology. And this morning, the DOJ has also moved to drop one of the other 3 cases brought in connection with the president's $14 million renovation project. Emily?
0: All right, Julie, on the road with the president. Thanks so much.
1: One of the biggest stars in TV sports is on leave this morning. Tony Romo, the lead football analyst for CBS Sports, is in the middle of a reported 10-year, $180 million contract. But now he's in legal jeopardy. NBC's Jesse Kirsch has the latest.
17: All right, sir.
18: Did I pass this test?
17: You turn around?
18: No, I didn't, huh?
19: Accused of operating a vehicle while under the influence, this morning one of the NFL's biggest broadcasting stars is now officially benched, too. In a brief statement, CBS Sports announcing lead game analyst Tony Romo is on leave until further notice, just days after his arrest in Milwaukee.
17: All right, how many drinks have you had?
19: This edited body camera footage released by the Milwaukee County Sheriff's Office shows Romo being pulled over July 23rd. A deputy says an open bottle of an alcoholic beverage was observed on the passenger side of the vehicle. Separately, a deputy talking to Romo about what was allegedly found in a backpack.
17: There were a few shooters in there that I observed.
18: Yeah. Any of them drink?
17: Okay.
18: I don't think any of them were drink, right?
17: Okay. Don't move your head. Eyes and eyes only, please, okay?
18: Okay.
19: The video also showing Romo appear to struggle through a series of field sobriety tests.
17: They're under arrest for operating under the influence, okay?
19: The former Dallas Cowboys star quarterback is now the lead NFL color commentator for CBS Sports. CBS tapping J.J. Watt to fill in during Romo's absence.
20: NBC News reached out to Romo's attorney and representatives for comment, but so far we have not heard back. Joe and Emily.
1: All right, Jesse, thank you.
0: Okay, let's go back to Angie now for a look at the rest of the country's forecast. Hey, Angie.
12: Hi, guys. We've got some soggy spots to talk about this morning. Notice your radar pretty active. We've already got some of that ongoing across parts of the Midwest and stretching down through the Ohio Valley. And those are some areas that we could see that severe risk through the day today. 8 million people in total. We're mainly looking at the wind gust to be the biggest threat, but some hail, maybe a tornado or two. If you live anywhere from Cincinnati through Lexington and down to Chattanooga, that's where you will see the greatest chance to see some of those stronger storms as we get through the day today. And here's why. It's this pesky system that's been on the move over the past day or so. So umbrellas, you're going to want to have them handy across the southeast and parts of the Midwest. We'll see, again, some potential for stronger storms later into the afternoon hours. And then as we get into tomorrow, severe threat will be on the low end, but we will ramp up that potential for flooding across much of the east. This is going to be kind of a soggy day for folks, not just Sunday, but Monday in parts of the northeast, stretching down through the mid-Atlantic. We'll see, again, you guessed it, because of the saturated soil, that flood risk will be something that we'll have to watch through even into Monday as we gear up for multiple inches of rain. Anywhere from an inch to 3 inches across parts of the Ohio Valley as you look farther to the south, we could see localized amounts 8 to 10 inches along the Gulf Coast. Let's look at the weather across the country. Let's see what's happening in your neighborhood.

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1: All right, Angie, thank you so much. Still to come, important new developments in the Nancy Guthrie case. Authorities releasing two ransom notes. Could they help crack the case?
2: Plus, in another installment of Today's Best Ways, the home improvements to make and to skip before putting your house up for sale. 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

0: Still to come on today, how Christopher Nolan's The Odyssey is causing a big boom, not just in movie theaters, but for European travelers. We'll tell you how to visit some of the movie's iconic locations.
1: Sounds good. 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
0: Look at those hips.

0: And we're back at 7:30 on a Saturday morning with a live look at our plaza. The first Saturday of August, highs here in the mid-80s today as much of the country swelters. We'll get Angie's national forecast in just a moment. But first, a story that hits close to home. Arizona police just now releasing two ransom notes that may be from the person or people who kidnapped our dear friend Savannah's mom 6 months ago. Authorities hoping the release of those notes could lead to an arrest. NBC's Liz Kreutz has the latest.
1: The Pima County Sheriff's Office for the first time releasing the two ransom notes that were sent to local news outlets in the days following Nancy Guthrie's abduction on February 1st. The first note, which was sent one day after she was taken, begins with this chilling message. Hello, Savannah. We have your mother, Nancy. She is safe but scared. She will be held for ransom, and once payment is received, she will be released unharmed. It goes on to give the demand, $4 million in USD before 5 p.m. on Thursday the 5th, or $6 million by 5 p.m. on Monday the 9th. The note says if the payment is received, she will be released within 12 hours of deposit to a safe drop-off location back in Tucson, but says if it is not, she will be killed. Your mother is aware of this and her life is in your hands. It is in the best interest of everyone to have this completed as soon as possible. You will not be able to contact me from here on out. There will be no negotiation. Do not play games. Law enforcement will not be able to help you. The note ends with a Bitcoin link for the payment, redacted by police, and a final line. She had a white smartwatch on the floor of the foot of her bed, and the white floodlight in backyard was destroyed, which you can see here on drone footage. Savannah shared this video a day after reports of this note became public.
2: We, too, have heard the reports about a ransom letter in the media. As a family, we are doing everything that we can. We are ready to talk.
1: 2 days later, the alleged kidnapper sent the second note. It says, we did not fully grasp the seriousness of her physical condition. We never intended to hurt her. That was not our intention. She perished shortly after she was taken. We believe it was heart-related. She is buried in nature now. Nothing you could have done could have changed the outcome. We want your family to know this and hope you all can find peace. We are truly sorry. The next day, the family shared this.
2: We received your message and we understand. We beg you now to return our mother to us so that we can celebrate with her. This is the only way we will have peace. This is very valuable to us, and we will pay.
1: This morning, 6 months since the abduction, the Pima County Sheriff, Chris Nanos, telling us they're making the notes public now in the hope someone recognizes something in them and comes forward.
3: By seeing this and reading it, maybe it will jog something. Maybe it'll make them think about, you know what? I think it is this person. And that's really it.
0: And guys, to that point, the sheriff's department really wants people to take a close look at the notes. They say they reveal distinctive patterns of word choice, syntax and phrasing, and that they provide insight into the suspect's mindset and motives. For instance, they do point out the evolution of the writer's tone. There's definitely that shift between the first and second note. Officials are hoping that these clues could jumpstart new tips that help them lead them either to Nancy or to whoever is behind these notes. Joan, Emily.
4: Yeah, any insight could help, Liz. Thanks. And Savannah posted a lengthy message on Instagram this morning, writing in part, we are begging for help. We are desperate. We need someone to come forward. Someone knows something. Someone suspects something. Someone recognizes the writing in the ransom demand notes.
5: Savannah added that someone has noticed something different, strange, troubling, or just unusual, perhaps with someone they deeply love. Later writing, there is a way out to tell what you know. You can do so anonymously. The reward is available. There is a way to end this situation and do the right thing. If you have any information at all that could help investigators, please call the FBI tip line at number 1-800-CALL-FBI. We continue to keep Savannah and her family in our prayers as we hope for more answers.
4: Yeah, now 6 months later. All right, let's turn to Angie for another check of the weather. Hey, Angie.
0: Hi there, guys. We've got a look at basically the Great Lakes down through the Ohio Valley dealing with some of these showers and thunderstorms already this morning. If you're looking for the quiet skies, it's across the East Coast and across the West. But you're going to have to deal with the temperatures well above 90, even into the triple digits as we look across the West as well. 110s is what you're expecting across the Southwest. We've got 90s for the Gulf Coast. 70s, though, feeling quite cool thanks to that rain across parts of the Midwest and the Great Lakes. As we look big picture today, we'll see those

record high potentials, plenty of sunshine for the Northeast. And then looking ahead to tomorrow, you'll see that rain kind of slide farther to the east as we get along the East Coast. Let's look at the weather across the country. Let's see what's happening in your neighborhood.

0: And that's a look at your forecast, guys.
1: All right, Angie, thank you so much. Just ahead, are you thinking about putting your home up for sale? The home renovations that are worth the money and the ones that maybe you should avoid right after this.

0: Saturday morning with today's best ways, and we're focusing on how to make the most money if you want to sell your home in this red hot market.
1: And you've probably heard that home renovations are key here. Yeah,
2: but what upgrades actually pay off? NBC's Vicky Nguyen spoke to the experts.
3: They say first impressions are everything, and nowhere is that truer than when selling your house. Experts say potential buyers make decisions in the very first minutes of seeing a home. Albert and Amy Alcantara thought they'd have to spend big to renovate their older home in New Jersey before listing it for sale.
4: With the kitchen, like, you know, do we actually get all new cabinets? 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
3: The Alcantaras don't have a garage, so they hired Ace Handyman to give them some of the next most profitable upgrades, including refurbished front and back doors. 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
7: We sanded it all the way down to the wood, we reprimed it, and we put it back to that nice black color that's also matching the shutters around the house.
3: And instead of replacing their old kitchen cabinets, outdoor deck, and fireplace facade, they simply patched and painted them, making them look brand new at a cost of just a few $100.
8: You took it from the 1990s to 2026.
7: To 2026, right there, and we didn't put anything in the landfill doing it. We used everything that was here.
8: Love that. Awesome.
3: He says other cheap fixes offering big returns include basic lawn care and refinish hardwood floors. Both create the sense of a newly refreshed home at a fraction of the cost. The couple's realtor also recommended deep cleaning their house to increase that sense of freshness.
6: What are some things that are an instant turnoff for a potential buyer?
9: Smells in the house that are unappealing. Eliminating anything that has to do with pets. A lot of people light candles when they sell houses. There shouldn't be any smells that could be distracting and overwhelming.
3: In the end, the Alcantara spent about $3,000 on these fixes. Bell says the return could be up to five times that when selling their home.
6: How surprised were you that it only takes these small changes for a potentially very big return when you go to sell?
4: I think it was fantastic. And at the end of the day, we look at this and we're just absolutely amazed.
3: For today, Vicky Nguyen, Upper Saddle River, New Jersey.
2: Vicky, thanks. I'm not surprised that it's the garage door that is
1: something
2: one of the
1: so
2: main
1: simple.
2: Things.
1: Something so simple.
2: It's
1: like
2: the first thing you see.
0: Exactly. I like the deep cleaning because no one wants to smell your butterscotch cranberry candle.
1: Yeah. You know? Please.
0: Just clean the place.
2: Are you speaking from experience, Joe? Such saying. A specific scent. All right, Joe, what's coming up in pop?
0: All right, so still to come, I'm going to get into the ring. The trivia ring, that is, with the Bella twins before the WWE's SummerSlam kicks off tonight. That is after these messages.

0: We're back with Pop Start. Since we've all done this before, we thought it might be fun to make this a little bit of an entertainment news round robin, a tag team,
1: okay.
0: If you will.
1: Popping around.
0: Yeah. Exactly. Mm-hmm. Emily, why don't you kick us off?
1: Okay, let's do it. First up, Spider-Man Brand New Day, the fourth installment in the Tom Holland-fronted franchise, is finally here. And it's already scored a brand new record by earning $72 million in previews. Jeez, that beats the previous record set in 2019 by Avengers Endgame. Meanwhile, Holland is looking ahead to hanging up his Spidey suit during a recent appearance on the Happy, Sad, Confused podcast. Holland said that there's a plan and that he has, quote, a really clear vision to the passing on of the baton. So who would he want to pass it to? How about adolescent star Owen Cooper?
2: Oh.
1: Whoever is chosen will be the fourth actor to portray Peter Parker on the big screen after Tobey Maguire, Andrew Garfield, and, of course, Holland himself. Do you guys have a favorite Spider-Man? It's hard to choose.
2: Holland is my favorite.
0: They are good, but I do like the OG.
1: Tobey Maguire.
0: The upside-down kiss.
2: Iconic. But the best was when they all came together in the previous.
0: Right. Yeah.
2: And there was this one. You're like, wait a minute. Meme in real life. That was so fun. All right. Next to the other major movie Tom Holland stars in this summer, The Odyssey. Ever heard of it? Christopher Nolan's latest epic is inspiring fans to take their own voyages to the small Sicilian town of Favignana, where the movie's Ithaca scenes were filmed. As Variety reports, vacation rentals are already cashing in on the blockbuster's buzz, welcoming tourists to, quote, explore the locations that inspired the film's atmosphere. Early estimates say the Nolan effect could generate nearly $287 million for Favignana over the next 3 years and almost double that in the years ahead. That would top the $158 million White Lotus brought to Sicily's Taormina, where season two of the popular HBO series was filmed. And the Sicilian capital of Palermo is experiencing a windfall of its own, thanks to Dua Lipa and Callum Turner's wedding. Experts estimate their recent nuptials could generate as much as $300 million in long-term value for the city. Sign me up. I will go
0: to that. Exactly.
1: No,
0: do they have pasta? That's all I need to know.
2: Joe, I can safely say it is Italy, so there's plenty of pasta.
1: Instead of jet setting, it's set jetting.
2: Yes.
0: Oh, I like that.
2: See what you did there.
0: All right. I'm going to tag in here. Finally, we got SummerSlam, one of the WWE's biggest events of the year, kicks off tonight in my hometown of Minneapolis. The card features a dozen matches over 2 days, including a six-woman tag team match featuring the Bella Twins. Now, before the Hall of Famers step in the wrestling ring, Rhea and Nikki stepped in the trivia ring, taking my Minnesota quiz.
3: Finish the name of this popular childhood game. Duck, duck.
4: Goose. Loosey goosey.
3: Yeah. We played duck, duck, gray duck.
4: Gray duck? It's so long.
3: I'm going to give you a few useful Minnesota terms here. One is a very versatile term. It can mean you're surprised or even frustrated by something. You say oofta.
4: Oofta.
2: Oofta.
3: Oofta.
4: I like
2: Sounds
4: that,
2: very
4: actually.
2: Viking.
3: So the Bellas lost their match.
4: Oofta.
2: That's great.
0: The Bella Twins are in action tonight. SummerSlam kicks off at 6 p.m. Eastern. I also taught them, you betcha.
2: You betcha. That's a good
0: which
2: one.
0: Is
2: you gotta
0: also
2: say it as one word.
0: You betcha.
1: Gray duck?
0: Gray duck. We think it deals with like my Swedish heritage. Somehow we just don't play duck, duck, goose. We play duck, duck, gray duck
2: That's
0: in Minnesota.
2: That's the whole state of Minnesota?
0: The entire state. And then when you get to Iowa, back to duck, duck, goose. There you go.
2: The more you know. Still to come.
0: Here to educate.
1: Internet dance videos, not just for the young folks anymore. Gen Xers are busting a move these days. That story right

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2: NBC's Marquise Francis joins us this morning with the scoop on their success. Marquise, this is a fun one. Good morning.
3: Good morning, guys. I actually caught up with one of these dancing duos in person to learn what's behind this trend. And let's just say they taught me a thing or two about how to get jiggy with it.
4: For decades, social media has been dominated by younger generations. But lately, a different, more seasoned group has been taking over feeds, and they're doing it one dance at a time.
5: The old age home is going to be lit. You know that?
4: From New York City's Chill Tias to Philadelphia's Tim Tok Sherry, amassing millions of views, hundreds of thousands of followers, they're proving you're never too old to get down.
6: We're going to keep it funky as long as we can.
4: Sonia Gonzalez and Tammy Kubelet, creative partners turned best friends, and in their words, women of a certain age, with goofy outfits and an endless supply of colorful sunglasses, they're New Yorkers first, and on social media, the Chill Tias. A couple years ago, they saw everyday people dancing and thought, why not us?
6: We saw people dancing in their pajamas, in their kitchen, and we're like, let's get down, you know what I mean?
4: The video showcased the rhythms of the Bronx, neighbors becoming community, and the spontaneity of youth.
7: They've really captured the perfect storm for what works online.
4: Francesca Ramsey is a writer, producer, and an OG social media creator.
7: I think a lot of people are tired of seeing people try to sell them something or present this manufactured version of reality.
4: She says the Gen X duo appeal is also rooted in nostalgia.
7: The ability to watch some content that has a great song that you remember from your youth is a really nice escape from the current climate that we're in.
4: That same mix of nostalgia, joy, and authenticity is resonating near Philadelphia. Tim and Tali Sherry became accidental internet stars after a dance video from their son's wedding exploded online.
8: It just happened to spiral into this social media craziness for us.
4: They soon realized there were even more people their age who were looking for the same feeling.
9: Bringing them back to whatever, their high school or college days when they were, you know, dancing away without a care in the world. I think those memories are really bringing a lot of joy as well.
4: Even I caught the bug.
3: What do you want people to feel after watching your content?
10: I want them to feel all warm and fuzzy.
6: I also want them to feel like they have permission to just be silly and free.
1: I feel warm and fuzzy.
3: And what I love most is that these Gen X creators aren't just staying online. They're literally meeting people where they are by hosting in-person events and dance parties. The Sherrys even teased to me that they're planning to host a dance party tour this fall specifically for their demo. In their words, there's nowhere for us to go dancing anymore, so they're looking to change that.
1: I love it.
2: Did you come up with this? This was a great move.
3: That was a freestyle.
2: That was you?
3: I got a couple moves. I got this. Yes.
0: A little sprinkler action, maybe?
3: I didn't do that.
0: No.
3: Okay, I might need that.
0: That was too far. That had us dancing all morning. Thanks so much, Marquise. All right, that's going to do it for us on a Saturday morning.
1: But we've got one more thing we've got to do.
2: Yeah.
1: We've got to say happy birthday.
2: Yeah, it's over. It's over. 29 again.
1: We have 29
2: again.
1: It's happy 29th.
2: Thank you.
3: They appreciate you guys.
2: It's August now, though. We can move along. All right. Have a great weekend, everyone.
1: He's like, all right, let's run.
2: Thank you, guys. Appreciate it.

0: This is powerful winds here. This is dangerous.
1: Aline, not only bringing hurricane force winds to the region, but also a historic storm surge.
2: It looked like we were in the middle of a lake.
3: Since the turn of the millennium, we've been seeing deadly and destructive hurricanes slam into the United States, leaving an unimaginable toll. Once-in-a-century storms are now becoming recurring events with the impacts of climate change. Over the next 30 minutes, we're going to look back at some of the worst hurricanes, starting with a storm that changed New Orleans and this country forever, Hurricane Katrina. Katrina formed in the Atlantic in August of 2005, initially hitting Florida as a Category 1. But then when it entered the Gulf, it experienced a phenomenon known as rapid intensification, at one point reaching Category 5 wind speeds.
4: When I was a forecaster at the Hurricane Center in 2005, I was on shift when it went to Category 5, and as it was rapidly intensifying over the Gulf, we knew that regardless of the exact track, intensity, and size, that it was going to be a devastating hurricane. It weakened, but at the expense of getting much larger.
5: A mandatory evacuation order is hereby called for all of the parish of Orleans.
3: Katrina made landfall in Louisiana on August 29, 2000. Since the turn of the millennium, we've been seeing deadly and destructive hurricanes slam into the United States, leaving an unimaginable toll. Once-in-a-century storms are now becoming recurring events with the impacts of climate change. Over the next 30 minutes, we're going to look back at some of the worst hurricanes, starting with a storm that changed New Orleans and this country forever, Hurricane Katrina. Katrina formed in the Atlantic in August of 2005, initially hitting Florida as a Category 1. But then when it entered the Gulf, it experienced a phenomenon known as rapid intensification, at one point reaching Category 5 wind speeds.
4: When I was a forecaster at the Hurricane Center in 2005, I was on shift when it went to Category 5, and as it was rapidly intensifying over the Gulf, we knew that regardless of the exact track, intensity, and size, that it was going to be a devastating hurricane. It weakened, but at the expense of getting much larger.
5: A mandatory evacuation order is hereby called for all of the parish of Orleans.
3: Katrina made landfall in Louisiana on August 29, 2005, as a Category 3 hurricane. But a storm's category, a designation based on wind speeds, isn't the only indicator of its destructive strength or size.
6: While the peak winds decreased down to Category 3, the storm grew in size. The hurricane force winds extended out more than 70 miles from the center. And the size of that wind field just pushed a tremendous amount of water from the Gulf into those very storm surge prone areas.
3: New Orleans, which sits below sea level, was inundated with a 15 to 19 foot storm surge in parts of the city. Levees overwhelmed, with results catastrophic.
7: It effectively inundated the entire city of New Orleans, more or less. The levee structure around the city at the time wasn't built to withstand that level of a storm surge coming in, and that's what led to such devastating flooding throughout the general city and surrounding region. So that was the number one most dangerous component about Katrina.
3: Breaks in the levees led to 80% of the city being swamped, homes lifted off their foundations, and water reaching the rooftops of others. 2 days after Katrina hit New Orleans, the scope of the devastation was still being revealed.
8: This is the scene on Napoleon Avenue, a neighborhood of stately homes flooded to the front door. Choppers above us, our crew drives until we have to walk.
9: The water is getting too deep and it's getting deeper. We're told there's a hospital about 6 blocks away and we're going to try to make it there.
8: Each encounter gets more and more profound.
10: We got people in three-story houses that's still trying to survive out in the houses. Yep.
8: An airboat offers to take us to the hospital, but it sinks in the maze of tight corners. We dig the boat out, and Stanley Bordelon, a volunteer who has brought four of his airboats to New Orleans, offers us a ride. But just as we reach the front door, we meet Terrence and Victoria Tunson, swimming up to their chins, a young married couple who say they need to find their father stranded at home.
11: Dad, he's trapped in a house.
8: Slowly, we reach their street, and it's suddenly clear this neighbor is above us. Our crew drives until we have to walk.
9: The water is getting too deep, and it's getting deeper. We're told there's a hospital about 6 blocks away, and we're going to try to make it there.
8: Each encounter gets more and more profound.
10: We got people in three-story houses that's still trying to survive out in the houses. Yep.
8: An airboat offers to take us to the hospital, but it sinks in the maze of tight corners. We dig the boat out, and Stanley Bordelon, a volunteer who has brought four of his airboats to New Orleans, offers us a ride. But just as we reach the front door, we meet Terrence and Victoria Tunson, swimming up to their chins, a young married couple who say they need to find their father stranded at home.
11: Dad, he's trapped in a house.
8: Slowly, we reach their street, and it's suddenly clear this neighborhood is packed with people who never left. We finally see Victoria's father. He's built a raft out of the back door and uses it to get to our boat. So does the dog, Scoops. As we head back, we learn the hospital has no patients. They've all been airlifted. But there are 1,000 employees and family members inside waving down at us. Across Orleans Parish, 2,500 patients have been evacuated from hospitals. Finally, on dry ground, Victoria and her father are lucky. They'll try to get to family in Houston. But the hard part is all too clear. Missions like this are going to happen again and again and again.
3: A massive rescue operation was launched. Around 60,000 people pulled from rooftops and flooded homes.
4: To see the city of New Orleans like that, to see the coastline of Mississippi like that in the most devastating storm surge event in memory up to that time, it was sobering.
3: It took the U.S. Army Corps of Engineers weeks to pump all the flood water out of New Orleans. It's now believed Katrina is the second most deadly weather disaster in modern U.S. history.
6: There were over 1,400 direct and indirect fatalities across the Mississippi coast, especially in portions of Louisiana, the greater New Orleans area, and many of those due to that storm surge.
7: In the 20 years since Hurricane Katrina, the landscape is still recovering. It has a memory that lasts throughout generations throughout this city because it was so devastating for the people who lived here.
3: The lessons learned from the Katrina tragedy have likely saved lives in the decades since.
6: Katrina really spurred on a tremendous amount of research and development that went into improving storm surge forecasts. And that's been a two-decade-long effort that really culminated in the release of a specific watcher and warning that we now issue for storm surge from the National Weather Service that rolled out in 2017.
3: When we talk about hurricanes, so much of our attention is on the strength of the winds. But as we saw with Katrina, the deadliest and most devastating impact is, in fact, from the water, specifically storm surge. So let's take a moment to explain this. Storm surge occurs as a hurricane is approaching landfall. You've got these powerful winds rotating around the storm center, blowing across the ocean, and those winds have enough force to physically push the ocean water up against the coast. As the hurricane moves over shallower areas closer to the shoreline, the incoming water starts to pile up, raising the ocean above the normal height of the tide. And that rising sea and its pounding waves have no place to go but up and onto land, inundating coastal communities with incredible and deadly force. One coastal community we saw destroyed by storm surge was far from where hurricanes typically hit the United States. In the fall of 2012, Sandy formed as a classic hurricane over the warm waters in the Caribbean, making landfall in Cuba before moving north.
6: As it got up off the mid-Atlantic coast, it interacted with another large weather system, and it lost its sort of tropical characteristics just before it made landfall along the New Jersey coast.
7: With Hurricane Sandy, there was a lot of lessons learned that a storm can change its structure, change its shape, even arguably become a slightly different type of system and still bring with it quite a bit of catastrophic loss.
12: All day long, Hurricane Sandy has been waging a war with a berm, a dune that had been built after a nor'easter in 1992. Well, finally, Hurricane Sandy has won. The dune has been destroyed. The ocean is now rushing in and making its way onto the streets of Point Pleasant Beach. Back right through there, that's where the dunes were I was standing on yesterday. Well, about 8 o'clock last night, those dunes breached, and you can see the result. Sand as far as the eye can see. And we're not just talking a veneer. We're talking about at least 6 inches of sand.
3: New York and New Jersey hadn't been seriously impacted by a hurricane since 1999. And because the storm was hitting as a Category 1, some may have assumed they were safe.
7: When Sandy got downgraded and then threatened the northeastern seaboard, a lot of people didn't think they needed to leave because, one, they weren't familiar with these types of storms, but, two, typically that kind of storm isn't going to have such a devastating impact to a coastal location that far north.
3: The system became known as Superstorm Sandy. It is the largest U.S. hurricane on record.
6: The size of Sandy was tremendous. Size really is an important factor in driving storm surge, and that's what we saw along the coast of New Jersey and portions of New York and New York City. We had a catastrophic storm surge in some of those areas. The inundation values reached up to nearly 8 feet.
3: Sandy ravaging the New York City region and towns all along the Jersey shore.
13: These are the first pictures taken from beach level of some of the fanciest sections. One of these houses was valued at $13 million the day before the storm arrived. And these were some of the nicest beachfront properties anywhere on the East Coast.
7: It really devastated quite a bit of the coastline. And it taught them that, and many of us, that a system can travel far north, lead to devastating consequences, and carry with it the remnants of a tropical system.
6: It's a reminder that in the northeastern U.S., that while these impacts can be less frequent, they are often no less severe than storms that can affect areas farther south.
4: I think post-Sandy, there are even more efforts in place to make sure people know what their evacuation zone is, know where to go and how to get there if told to evacuate, and knowing that, once again, in the case of Sandy, like Katrina, that the category on the wind scale does not tell the whole story. Sandy's wind strength was Category 1, and it was a devastating storm surge event.
3: The toll associated with Katrina and Sandy seemed to be among the worst we would experience. Major metropolitan areas and coastal communities took years to rebuild. But just a few years later, we experienced major back-to-back to back storms, Harvey, Irma, and Maria, within the span of a month.
7: In the last, say, decade, the ocean temperatures throughout the Gulf, throughout the Caribbean, and the North Atlantic have been quite warm. So the setup in 2017 was what we would expect and led to these really rapidly intensifying systems.
3: Hurricane Harvey was the most powerful hurricane to hit the U.S. since Katrina. It came ashore the Texas coast around 10 p.m. on August 25th.
6: The big story for Harvey was the rainfall. If you can remember, you know, Harvey made landfall near the Corpus Christi area along the middle Texas coast as a powerful Category 4 hurricane. But then it slowed down for 3 or 4 days and just meandered right along the upper Texas coast. And that led to multiple days of extreme rainfall.
14: The ground is saturated. We've seen here in Victoria a measurement of about 16 inches of rain in the last, 12, 14 hours. To give you a little perspective, in a good year, they'd have 32 inches here. So we've seen about half the year's rain just in half a day here.
3: Then Harvey stalled over Houston, the nation's fourth largest city, moving at just 5 miles per hour. Some places receiving 50 inches of rain.
4: When the rain-induced flooding disaster occurred in the Houston area, Harvey was a tropical storm. So it was not the wind strength of the system that produced the flooding in Houston. It was the slow motion of the tropical storm and its structural characteristics. I often refer to these storms as category slow. You know, you don't have to be strong in order to produce a water disaster.
7: because it stalled the way that it did as a product of upper level atmospheric conditions, not allowing it to move out of the landscape, it just brought an incredible amount of precipitation and tropical moisture to the region. And then normally a system like that would move on and have it rain throughout multiple states, which we've seen in other storms. But with Harvey, it all just stayed right there and landed in Houston, unfortunately.
15: Some residents have been wading through chest-deep water, desperately trying to salvage what they can.
16: These people were carrying babies on their shoulders. All I could grab was my wallet and my phone. That's all I knew to grab.
15: Thousands have been left stranded by the storm as first responders scrambled to save them by boat, by truck, and by helicopter.
3: Harvey was the second costliest storm on record, just behind Katrina, causing $160 billion of damage, and more importantly, killing 89 people. Just days after Harvey finally dissipated, Hurricane Irma made landfall in the Florida Keys as a Category 4 hurricane.
17: The big concern is the winds that you see buffeting me here, and I'm up four stories, are coming from the East Coast. Once we see the eye pass a little bit further north of us, then we're going to see the winds coming from the west towards us, and that's where we may see some of the most powerful winds, but also the storm surge.
3: Jacksonville, Florida, getting hit with a record-breaking storm surge up to 6 feet high. 97 people dying from Hurricane Irma, and the storm leaving behind $64 billion in destruction. And then Maria, the deadliest storm of all. Maria, rapidly intensifying from a Category 1 hurricane to a Category 5 in just over 18 hours. It made landfall in Puerto Rico on September 20th, 2017.
18: The situation here is dire. We've been pounded by ferocious winds for the last several hours, and it is only getting worse. Hurricane-force winds now are slamming into San Juan. Authorities say this could be a potentially catastrophic situation. We have sought shelter inside a concrete structure, but others on this island will not be so fortunate.
7: That particular event was so devastating. It really was the classic textbook hurricane, if you have such a thing, because it was so symmetric around the eye. The storm itself was relatively small in aerial size, but inside of the system, there were gusts that rivaled that of EF2 tornado strength. So the system itself was sustained as a Category 5, had incredible wind speeds.
19: Maria was one of the most impactful tropical cyclones that's ever hit any part of the United States. It made landfall as a Category 4 hurricane in Puerto Rico, and there were an estimated almost 3,000 fatalities in that area, largely due to catastrophic flooding, significant wind damage across the entire island.
18: Tonight, Puerto Rico is exhausted, town after town underwater and under pressure. Maria may have passed, but the storm's aftermath is overwhelming. In the northwest part of the island, an extremely dangerous dam failure is forcing more frantic evacuations.
20: It's devastating because, you know, you lose everything. You lose everything. You have to start from zero.
18: And in Toa Baja, 30 miles west of San Juan, Crystal Afanador is desperate. The water flooded her entire first floor, and she says the local shelter has run out of food.
20: We need gas, food, I don't know. Someone to help us.
7: In the case of Maria, as it made landfall in Puerto Rico, there was nothing but very warm ocean water, very conducive environmental conditions. So it really made landfall as a major system without any decay in its cycle. It laid waste to Puerto Rico and the nearby islands.
3: During Hurricane Maria, parts of Puerto Rico received up to 30 inches of rain. Scientists point to climate change as a major factor that is impacting rainfall amounts during these kinds of storms. A warmer atmosphere holds more moisture, and that makes for wetter hurricanes that bring more precipitation.
4: It's not just about what climate change is doing to the wind strength of hurricanes. There is some contribution there. But I'm even more concerned about what our changing climate is doing to water disasters related to tropical storms and hurricanes. higher rain rates, slower moving, larger storms, and larger storms produce a bigger storm surge disaster like in Katrina and Sandy.
3: In general, extreme rainfall associated with hurricanes has increased over the last few decades, and those rainfall rates are expected to go up another 15% by the end of the century.

0: major category storm surge. Effectively, the storm swallowed the south part of Florida when the storm surge came in. I think there was something like 15 feet of storm surge throughout that region.
1: Heavy wind damage is a given in a storm of this size, but the big variable, always the storm surge. How much water ultimately will be forced inland? Who and what may be cut off by it?
2: Ian was a significant storm surge producer. Biggest storm in terms of fatalities for storm surge going back to since Sandy.
3: That storm claimed at least 152 lives.
4: Like in Katrina and in Sandy, the disproportionate age demographics of the people that died in the storm surge were the elderly and the health vulnerable. We still have to do better to get everybody out and to help people evacuate, not expect them all to be able to do it on their own.
3: In 2024, we saw not one, but two major hurricanes hit the U.S., Helene and Milton.
2: Helene was another rapidly intensifying storm up at the landfall, and it moved very quickly after it made landfall along the Florida Gulf Coast. Within 12 to 18 hours, it had moved inland across portions of eastern Georgia into South Carolina and North Carolina.
3: Like Hurricane Ida, some of the worst impacts from Helene happened far away from the coastline.
0: So it was a combination of, one, that moisture that's moving from the tropical environment, but then, two, moving into a landscape with such high terrain or high relief change leads to more impressive rainfall. So pair that with river systems that have never, in our known history, have experienced water amounts like that, and you see the cresting of rivers well beyond any record we've ever seen.
3: In the end, Helene was responsible for more than 200 deaths and $79 billion in damages. Scientists are now looking at how to prevent similar tolls in the future.
4: In places like western North Carolina, where Helene was essentially the worst natural disaster they've ever had, I think just like in coastal areas where we evacuate from storm surge, we can evacuate proactively people who live in areas vulnerable to flooding and landslides.
3: Just 13 days after Helene, we saw Hurricane Milton bear down on Florida. That storm experienced extreme rapid intensification, which worried even veteran meteorologists.
5: I apologize. This is just horrific.
3: Rapid intensification occurs when hurricane wind speeds increase by at least 35 miles per hour over a 24-hour period. For example, moving from a Category 3 to a Category 5. Milton underwent extreme rapid intensification, a rare phenomenon where its maximum sustained wind speed increased by 90 miles per hour in roughly 24 hours. Research is now suggesting that rising sea surface temperatures due to human-caused climate change may be increasing the number of hurricanes that undergo rapid intensification. And Milton tracked through the Gulf, where waters are warming twice as fast as the rest of the world's oceans.
2: It's important to remember that some of the strongest hurricanes, or the strongest hurricanes that have ever hit the United States, the Category 5, the high-end Category 4 hurricanes, all formed and made landfall within just 3 or 4 days. And again, those rapidly intensifying storms that then make landfall at or near their peak intensity have been some of the biggest storms to ever hit the U.S.
6: Welcome back to our live coverage of Hurricane Milton. The situation here in Sarasota is starting to turn dire. At first, we had... We gotta go.
3: Hurricane Milton reached a peak intensity of 180 miles per hour, making it one of the most intense Atlantic hurricanes on record. Milton also generated a historic tornado outbreak in Florida, with at least 46 confirmed tornadoes.
4: With Milton, it was the tornado outbreak that really caused the greatest devastation and greatest loss of life in Florida.
0: Milton was one of the more impressive systems that I have ever seen since I started studying hurricanes.
3: Now, scientists are trying to figure out what lessons we can learn and take away from hurricanes of the last two decades as we prepare for the next storms of this century.

0: While looking back at past storms may provide valuable lessons, those who have to respond to hurricanes need to keep looking ahead to see new threats as they emerge. NBC meteorologist Chase Kane has more on what they're doing to get ready for the next storm of the century.
1: Hurricane Ian intensified rapidly in 2022. Climate change supercharged the Category 4 storm, which reshaped both the shoreline and people's perceptions of hurricanes. Florida State researchers found nearly half of evacuees left only hours before landfall, despite a remarkably accurate forecast from the National Hurricane Center.
2: And I wish we were evacuated even earlier than just the day or the hour, the morning of.
3: So you feel like the communication about evacuations could have been better or different?
2: Just a little better. And it really got down to the point where, okay,

0: And because climate change is helping more hurricanes intensify more quickly, that's changing how he communicates with his viewers.
1: One of these days, people may not prepare like they should because they'll see the mundane tropical storm, say, oh, it's just, what's the worst that can happen? Maybe it'll be just a Cat 1. Well, one of the things about communicating the threat is those low probability, high impact events need to be talked about on air.
0: Fortunately, the National Hurricane Center's forecasts continue to improve, setting a record last year for the most accurate forecasts in their 70-year history.
2: So our ability to see these rapid intensifications has significantly advanced over the last several seasons. And even I sometimes am stunned at how rapidly we've progressed in this particular arena.
0: And those increasingly accurate forecasts from the NHC are important, whether you live right on the coast or even hundreds of miles inland, like the folks flooded by Helene. And that's why heeding evacuation orders and listening to a trusted voice,
1: look at this eye,
0: can mean the difference in life and death.
3: As Chase said, hurricanes are getting more destructive and more intense. And even though you might not be directly in a storm's path, you could still feel its effects. Weather is a common denominator. It doesn't care who you are. It impacts everyone. And that's why it's more important than ever to know what's happening in your neck of the woods. And that's why you have to listen to your local NBC forecaster. I'm Al Roker. Thanks for watching and stay safe.
4: A gorgeous evening. Girls' night out.
5: She loved to have fun.
6: Yeah, she loved to have fun.
4: Kenya was bright, pretty, adored by everyone.
7: I felt like she was like my twin.
4: Partying with friends, somehow she disappeared.
6: She's like, are you with Kenya? And I say, no, I thought she was with you.
4: Where was she? Confounding clues on a surveillance tape and strange stories from a witness.
5: Not one word of what he told me made any sense to me.
4: And then another beauty, this one left for dead.
8: She was unrecognizable.
4: Was evil stalking young women.
9: Both dark-haired, both pretty girls. It was chillingly similar.
4: A case that led to unheard-of places.
10: In the history of my department, that's never happened.
4: And then finally, far from the city, the truth revealed on a quiet country road.
9: He got out of the car and let out this scream.
4: And an act of courage from a woman who refused to be a victim.
8: And I won.
4: And now, go inside A Deadly Connection.
1: Thanks for joining us. I'm Lester Holt. On any given weekend night, chances are someone you love, one of your kids maybe, is heading out for some fun. A few worries? Sure. About drinking, driving, hookups. But the two young women in this story found a very different kind of trouble. For each, the simple joys of a night out would lead to the most confounding and terrifying of mysteries. Here's Keith Morrison.
11: The woman in the ICU was barely alive. Her jaw shattered in a dozen pieces. A once beautiful face, unrecognizable after the brutal beating, the rape, the fire, the fall, the massive, nearly fatal stroke. Someone thought she'd be dead now. Someone who'd fled into the night. Someone killing women. And this one, deep in a coma, at the threshold of death, is their only chance to catch him before he does it again. What happened here was spawned in a very dark corner of the human condition by that terrifying flaw that forces us to admit, yes, Virginia, there really is a boogeyman. And against him were the only weapons they had. The power of one family, a determined cop, and one remarkable gift in the face of evil. Here's where it began, 3 months before that scene in the ICU. This is the nightclub district, Denver, Colorado,

0: We here call this part of town Lodo, short for Lower Downtown, very trendy. It was the night before April Fool's Day, 2011, a warm early spring evening in Denver. Girls' night out. An attractive 19-year-old named Kenya Monhey was on her way to Lodo to party with some girlfriends.
1: She was very kind, friendly, outgoing, just a happy person.
0: Among the partiers, Janet Gomez, one of Kenya's closest friends.
2: And she loved to have fun.
1: Yeah, she loved to have fun.
0: Underage fun. No trouble sneaking in. They charmed the bouncers, flashed fake IDs. Kenya and her crew had a kind of an unwritten safety rule. Go together and leave together. Look out for each other. But on this particular night, things didn't go as planned.
1: We had planned to meet at Lavish. We went in there and she wasn't in there.
0: Kenya had gotten a ride downtown with two other girls she didn't know very well. Her plan was to meet Janet and some other friends at Lavish, but she didn't show up.
1: I started texting her and no response, and I called her three times, nothing.
0: What Janet didn't know is that Kenya and the two other girls couldn't get into the club. The bouncers weren't buying their fake ID cards. So they went to another club nearby, even took a few pictures. But they didn't tell anyone they were there.
1: And I sent her the last message about 11:30 and nothing.
0: So, when the clubs closed, Janet headed home without Kenya, who she assumed was with some other friends.
1: I thought, okay, they're probably just having fun, you know, and she'll call tomorrow. She would always call me in the morning.
2: Yeah. Did you ever worry about her, you know, when she went out like that, clubbing and
1: no, she was Janet? Very smart and everything.
2: She wouldn't take chances.
1: No.
3: I want to see how I look. This is not my favorite.
0: No, because though she loved a party, Kenya was known as the responsible one. Reliable, ambitious, hardworking, not flaky at all. She had recently graduated from one of Colorado's top high schools, was now considering careers in TV production or criminology. Here she is directing a student film. All the more remarkable because just 7 years earlier, Kenya didn't know more than a word or two of English. And not a single person in Denver. Apart, that is, from her mother, Maria, who had migrated from Honduras a few years before. And when she and Kenya were finally reunited,
4: it was the happy day in my life. When I hugged her, hold her, oh my God, I was so happy. And we went home and telling her how much I miss her. And she said, I miss you too, Mom. And now we are together. Nothing gonna separate us.
0: By the time Kenya came to Colorado, Maria was married to Tony Lee. And together, they had two children. Now Kenya made three.
5: I remember meeting her for the first time. The first words that she said to me were, thank you, Daddy. I'll never forget that, and she hugged me.
0: So, connecting with the family took no time at all.
5: I always thought about the song from the Brady family, how we all came together and became a family. It was pretty much, that was kind of how it worked out, and it clicked from day one.
6: And there's all the girls, that all the wonderful women in my life.
7: Thank you, Dad.
0: And for Kenya's little sister, Kimberly, it felt like the best thing that ever happened.
7: Tomorrow, Kenya makes one whole year in America.
8: I thought she was going to be like the big sister that everybody dreams of. It was even better than what I imagined.
0: Better?
8: Mm-hmm. She was very loving and caring. I felt like she was like my twin. We text each other every day. Every morning, every night, throughout school. She would call me sometimes. She would just want to say, I love you.
0: What do you have in common, the two of you? What did you like to do together?
8: We liked music. We liked to watch CSI together. We liked to pick on my little brother together.
0: Well, that, of course, yeah.
8: Yeah, we liked to do that. We liked to go shopping together. We liked to get the same outfits.
0: But she was independent, too, was Kenya. After high school, she moved out to make it on her own.
5: She always wanted to be something big. She always wanted to be a CEO of something. That was her goal in life, was to be somebody.
8: she came from having nothing to being somebody. And on one of her calendars, it says, like, study, study, study, and then it says party on the last day. She was balancing her job, and she was balancing school, and she was balancing, like, her party life.
0: But on the morning of April Fool's Day, 2011, nothing was balanced. Something was wrong. Her friend Janet Gomez, desperate to hear from Kenya, dove for her phone the moment it rang. But it wasn't Kenya. It was another girlfriend.
1: She's like, are you with Kenya? And I say, no, I thought she was with you. And that's when it all started.
0: Started? Oh, it had more than started for Kenya Monhay. Swallowed up by, well, whatever it was. Some dark presence haunting the happy, tipsy streets of Lodo.
9: Coming up, Kenya's family starts to worry. Had that dark presence, whatever it might be, come for their own daughter?
10: That's when I went into high alert.
9: When Dateline continues.

0: April 1st, 2011. Dawn in Denver, Colorado. Bright, spring-like. And for the friends of 19-year-old Kenya Monhey, terrified.
1: I just kept calling her and calling her. We were all worried and scared.
0: Where was she? Kenya was supposed to have met her friends at a downtown bar the night before. Didn't show. And now, she didn't answer her phone. Not like Kenya. Not at all.
1: We didn't know what happened. Nobody knew nothing.
0: Kenya's friends, truly frightened now, kept texting, calling. But not a single lead turned up. No tips, no clues, and no Kenya.
1: We were just trying to be strong because we didn't want to think negative or anything. We had a lot of thoughts. I don't know, maybe we shouldn't have done that.
2: Shouldn't have done what?
1: Going out to, you know, we're just 19, we were not 21.
2: Yeah, and you should have looked after her.
1: Yeah. She wasn't with me, because I know if she would have been with me, she would have been safe.
0: Even her sister, Kim, with whom Kenya texted constantly, hadn't heard a word. But she did get a call from Kenya's boyfriend, who'd been talking to Kenya's worried friends.
3: And he was like, "Have you seen your sister?" And I was like, "No." He was like, "Have you talked to her?" I was like, "No." He was like, "Well, she's missing." I was like, "Shut up. Like, this isn't funny. Tell me the truth. Like, where is she?" He was like, "I'm being serious. You need to call your parents and tell them to call the police and file a missing person report." And then I called my mom.
4: I started calling my sisters and my family, all the family. But I said, maybe it's a joke. And my sister got very worried. She said, I don't think it was a joke.
5: When I got my call from my daughter, Kim, and she said that she had not heard anything from her that day, that's when I went into high alert.
0: But when Tony called Kenya's friends, they weren't exactly straight with him about their underage bar hopping the night before in those Lodo nightclubs.
5: It was very, very, very confusing because these girls were, they were not telling me the truth about what they were doing and where they were at because they were covering their asses.
0: So Tony turned amateur detective and was finally able to confirm that Kenya had spent the evening not with her close friends, but with two other girls she barely knew, and
5: she had left her purse, her phone, and her ID and all that stuff in the bar.
0: Her stuff. Kenya never went anywhere without it, especially her cell phone. And she certainly wouldn't just leave it with two people she hardly knew.
4: Something is really wrong. Something is wrong.
6: The night after Kenya was last seen here in Lodo, one of the girls she was drinking with showed up at the Lee's house to drop off her belongings. Kenya was happily dancing till about 1 o'clock in the morning, she said, with some guy, and then she disappeared. They looked for her but couldn't find her, she said. And when the bar closed, they took her purse and cell phone and just kind of assumed that Kenya would get home on her own somehow.
5: I was looking through her text messages from the day before and these conversations she was having with her friends and letting her know, hey, this is where we're going to hook up at.
0: The phone showed that Kenya suddenly stopped sending texts right after 11 p.m. But of course, her phone kept receiving texts practically all night.
5: Her boyfriend started texting her, asking, hey, where you at? You being good? Hey, you not contacting me?
0: The next morning, the text continued from Kenya's friends, all asking, where was she?
5: And then there was a dead area, and then the next text that came in was about 7 p.m. that night.
0: But this one? This one jumped off the screen. It was just plain weird.
5: And the message said, hey, this is Travis, the guy in the creepy white van, smiley face. Did you get home okay?
0: Travis? Who was Travis? Nobody in Kenya's circle of friends and family had ever heard of anybody named Travis.
5: I kept calling him. I kept leaving these messages.
0: No answer. No calls back. At this point, the mysterious Travis in the creepy white van was the only possible lead in their daughter's disappearance. They filed a missing persons report, but it was too soon, the police told them, to start an investigation. And so, alone, they panicked.
5: We're running around like chickens with our heads cut off. And we didn't know what to do first and what to do. So we're just trying to figure out what do we got to do.
0: And then, one terrifying day later, the mysterious Travis finally returned Tony's calls. And Travis had some rather stunning news about Kenya's whereabouts and just who she might be with.
7: Coming up, Tony on a mission that would leave his wife paralyzed with fear.
5: I grabbed a 9mm pistol, and I packed it in my waist, and I told her, I'm on my way to meet this guy.
7: When Dateline continues.

0: That's what they got.
1: Kenya and Kimberly. As close as two sisters could be. Always together, always talking, texting, Facebooking. At first, when the messages suddenly stopped,
2: I didn't really take it seriously. Like, I didn't really think that she was going to be gone that long.
1: But after 48 long hours.
3: What's that like, that feeling?
2: This feeling of being, like, desperate to know where your sister is. Like, because that was not only my best friend. Like, that was my sister. That was my other half. Like, that was everything to me.
1: And then that second night after Kenya vanished, there was this call from a total stranger named Travis.
4: Hello? Travis called me back about 8 p.m.
1: The guy who left that rather odd text message on Kenya's phone to see if she'd gotten home safely from the nightclub.
4: And he told me the story. I was seeing her out there. Asked her if she needed any help because, you know, she seemed like she was really drunk and she was really out of it, you know. So I said, well, I better help her. So, you know, she got in my van.
1: Travis told Kenya's dad that as he was driving her home, she asked to stop at a gas station for cigarettes. But there, something strange happened. She met another guy who said he'd take her home. And so, said Travis, he left him there.
3: And that's the last he saw her.
4: That's what he said. It's the last he saw her. And I got off the phone, and I thought to myself, that is the most fantastic story I've ever heard. Not one word of what he told me made any sense to me.
1: Tony called the Denver police to report all that, but was told, remember, that the cops couldn't open an investigation because Kenya hadn't been missing long enough.
4: I'm pissed. I'm just sitting there. It's like, I can't believe this. So I took matters into my own hand. I called Travis back. And I said, Travis, I've got some questions I want to ask you. Tell me again where you last saw her at. And he says, well, I was at this Conoco station. Tell you what, why don't you meet me there? I told him I'm on my way.
5: Immediately, I was so afraid. I said, oh, my God.
4: I grabbed a 9mm pistol. I packed it in my waist, and I told her, I'm on my way to meet this guy. Maria was down on her hands and knees, literally, begging me, Tony, don't do this. Don't go down there. This is dangerous. This don't sound right. I told her, I got to go. They're not going to do anything. I got to go.
5: And I grabbed the phone, and I called 911.
1: Tony roared over to that Conoco station, nerves on edge, gun close to hand, expecting, what, a violent confrontation? A dangerous standoff? A weirdo? But it was none of those things. Travis Forbes was there, all right, patiently waiting, and he looked just fine, not scary at all.
4: He was very thin, blonde hair, blue eyes, good-looking guy. My first impression of him was, you know, looks decent enough, guy. If you're going to have somebody pick up your kid, you know, and help him out, you know.
3: Seemed like a nice guy.
4: Yeah.
1: And because Maria called 911, the Denver police were at the gas station too, so the cops, not Tony, did most of the talking with Travis.
4: He told them that same story that he told me on the phone, and it was very consistent. The story that he told them matched exactly. I told the officer, I said, man, everything he's told me, it just don't sound right. It just don't sound right.
1: Didn't sound right to the cops either. But they had nothing to hold Travis on. He'd been cooperative, forthcoming, concerned for Kenya. So they let him go. As the meeting wrapped up, Travis sidled up to Tony and started talking.
4: He was crying. He's telling me, you know, I promised I'd take care of her. I wished I could have followed through on what I'd done. I feel responsible for this. You know, I wished I could have done more.
1: Travis certainly seemed sincere. His story, though strange, was consistent. Maybe he was telling the truth. And that man Kenya met at the gas station had abducted her.
4: I stuck my hand out and said, appreciate it. And we shook hands. And when I shook his hand, it was as if an earthquake was going on under his feet. And it was only in my hand that I could feel it. His arm wasn't shaking, his body wasn't shaking, there was no quivering. But I felt that shake. And I looked at him. And I knew that I was shaking the hand of the last person that seen Kenya alive. There was no doubt in my mind. I knew it at that instant.
3: And you believed that, as of that moment, that she was dead?
4: Yes.
6: Coming up, was he right? They were about to come across a disturbing clue.
1: He was determined to erase something.
7: Everything.
6: When Dateline continues.

0: Kenya Monhay was at a downtown Denver nightclub with her friends 1 week ago.
1: Kenya Monhay's disappearance was big news in Denver.
2: She was last seen wearing a black skirt, black jacket, and red high-heel shoes.
1: Kenya's family was frantic, desperately hoping she was still alive.
3: I couldn't sleep. I pray. I get on my knees every day. God, please, bring Kenya home, please.
1: Janet Gomez and Kenya's other close friends kept looking, hoping someone would come forward with a clue.
4: We kept just putting flyers everywhere. We had to do it. You know, she's our friend.
5: And got nowhere.
4: You just have to be strong and... just pray for the best.
1: But by now, family and friends were not alone in their search for Kenya. A veteran Denver police detective named Nash Gurley started looking too. To say Detective Gurley is imposing is perhaps an understatement. Looks more like a character from The Sopranos, but hates when children go missing.
6: I wanted to find her. I wanted to give her family closure. I wanted to give the city of Denver closure. I was determined to bring her home.
1: Gary Lombardi was the deputy DA assigned to the case.
7: We had to do something, you know, and time was sort of the essence because they were still hoping she was alive. And certainly there's always that hope. And I felt a lot of pressure personally to give this family some closure. I think I just couldn't stand the thought of having a child out there and not knowing if they were alive or where they were. And I really wanted to be able to give them that information.
1: They focused first, of course, on that Good Samaritan, the guy who'd given Kenya a ride, Travis Forbes. He was 31, they discovered, had a rap sheet for theft and drugs. But now he owned a small business in Denver, baking and delivering gluten-free granola bars. He was renting a space at a local bakery, owned by Monica Poole.
8: Travis was energetic. He seemed friendly, wanted to have a business. He launched into granola bars, which I thought was a great idea. They didn't exist in the marketplace, not the way he was making them.
1: Travis could bake, but he wasn't the best businessman. He was often in debt, sometimes missed deliveries and deadlines. And one day he came to work, seemed a little frazzled, and told Monica about his odd encounter the night before.
8: He said, I gave some girl a ride home, and she's missing, and she's gone. And I thought, wow, that's kind of strange, whatever.
1: And then, a few days later, Monica's bakery was crawling with cops.
8: When the police showed up, I thought, wow, that must be that missing girl.
1: Detectives looked around, even shot this video of the place, but they didn't find much. Travis was there, so they took him downtown for questioning.
9: Travis, this is Detective Gurley.
10: How's it going? This is Travis Ford. Hello.
9: How you doing?
6: He's a talker. Very, very charming, very, very manipulative.
9: I never met her before then.
1: And talk, Travis did, reciting the very same story he told Tony Lee about picking up a lost and distressed Kenya downtown, then stopping for cigarettes at that gas station, where she met another man who said he'd take her home.
9: She put her arm through his arm, like, while they were sitting there smoking. And they spoke Spanish. And they walked off. And that's it. That was it. And I went home.
10: And that's the last you see of her?
9: Yes.
1: Travis was cool, calm, even contrite about leaving Kenya with that strange fellow at the gas station.
9: If she had made the choice to go back home or to get in my van, I would have taken her home. Like, I would not. I mean, and if I felt any sort of weirdness about her walking over that guy, I would have done something.
6: He was really worried about this whole investigation about this missing girl, but we believe him. He didn't do anything.
1: In fact, there was no evidence Travis did anything wrong. He certainly wasn't a suspect, barely a person of interest. He even had an alibi for his whereabouts after he dropped off Kenya.
7: He said he'd gone to his girlfriend's house at the time that we knew that she had disappeared. And then his girlfriend came in, but she supported his statement.
9: Yeah.
1: Of course, they let him go. That do. But what about that mysterious man Travis said he left Kenya with at the gas station?
6: We couldn't find him. he was gone.
5: Wow.
6: We send out bulletins, we put it on the news, and we didn't get anybody to come forward and say, yeah, I know this guy.
1: But DA Lombardi did get a search warrant for Travis's white cargo van to see if it held any clues. And inside, it reeked of bleach.
6: To the point where when you spray something like on a ceiling,
1: yeah,
6: a roof, and you spray it so much it drips down, that's how much bleach he sprayed on this van.
1: He was determined to erase something.
6: Everything. Everything. So we're going through his van, we're taking off doors, we're vacuuming, we're crawling underneath it.
1: The van, for the most part, was spotless, except for something odd that caught the cops' attention.
6: We found some weeds underneath, we found some dirt, some dust, different things.
1: What'd that tell you?
6: He's been on a dirt road, at least that van has.
1: So Gourlay and Lombardi poured through Travis's cell phone records to see where he was around the time of Kenya's disappearance. And they noticed he made and received several calls from a rural area near a little place called Keensburg, about 40 miles northeast of Denver. Not exactly one of the stops along Travis's granola bar delivery route.
5: Was he there for long?
6: 3.5 hours.
5: Long enough to do something, potentially dispose of a body.
6: Absolutely.
5: Oh, so what'd you do about that?
6: We sent probably 25 detectives up there, looking in fields, running the gulches, checking the ponds, talking to the neighbors to see if they saw a white van. We were checking everything.
5: But there was no sign?
6: Nothing.
5: Only the trail left by a cell phone?
6: Correct.
1: But back at the bakery, another clue surfaced on surveillance video. And it showed Travis Forbes doing a lot more than baking granola bars.
11: Coming up, just what was he doing?
8: That just seemed really strange. No.
11: And then another piece of videotape.
12: We were all watching and we lost it.
11: When Dateline continues.

0: The trouble started before Kenya Monhaie went missing. Trouble at this Denver bakery, that is, the one where Travis Forbes rented space to bake his granola bars. Somebody was pilfering money from the bakery cash register. Owner Monica Poole was at first puzzled by the discrepancy, then gradually became sure there was a thief in the shop. Fortunately, Monica had allowed for the possibility of that sort of thing when she had surveillance cameras installed around the shop. So, by now, a couple of days after Kenya disappeared, she went to check the tape to see if that would tell her who took the cash. But for some strange reason, the recorder was unplugged.
1: I plugged it back in and I wound it back to the place to see who had unplugged it.
0: It was Travis Forbes, turning off the system. So Monica rewound the tape a little farther, but if she expected to see Travis stealing, she got a surprise. It looked like he had been scrubbing.
1: So as he's coming into the office with these gloves on his hand, now they're not just like little gloves like you wear when you're handling food. They're cleaning gloves, rubber, latex, you know, the kind that yellow, go all the way up to your elbows. I thought, what in the world's he wearing those for?
0: Monica stopped the tape and called the cops, who took a good look at the whole security system and found this intriguing scene of Travis, this time with his granola bar cooler.
2: He actually unloads the cooler, puts it on a little cart, and it's taped shut with black duct tape, and puts it into the freezer, in the bakery. And there's employees walking around.
0: Detective Gourlay consulted Monica.
1: The police asked me, did he store the cooler in the freezer? And I said, no, he never puts it in the freezer. It has granola bars in it. They don't need to be frozen. So that just seemed really strange.
0: All that, the cleaning, the cooler moving, happened two nights after Kenya went missing. So Detective Gourlay checked with several of the bakery's employees to see what else Travis was up to that evening.
2: He burns some stuff in a barrel. We found that barrel down the alley at the other end of the parking lot. And Monica Poole told one of the detectives, hey, that's my grease barrel. What's it doing down there?
0: Travis claimed he was using it to burn some moldy marijuana. The barrel was sent to the crime lab.
2: Well, we ran that for DNA. We ran that for fingerprints.
0: But nothing turned up. If there were any clues in that barrel, they had been burned. Travis Forbes, despite all his suspicious behavior and his strange story, was still just a person of interest.
2: People do weird things in their normal life. How do we know that he's just not a weird guy?
0: And then, a few days later, Gourlay's investigation turned up more surveillance video, which seemed to tell a whole new story, because there was Kenya with another man entirely. This caught the two of them in the lobby of an apartment building near the club where Kenya had been drinking. Was she going up to his place? Well, if she was, she didn't stay long, because a few minutes later, Kenya showed up in yet another surveillance video, weaving somewhat unsteadily across the lobby of a nearby hotel. And the way Kenya was acting caught the attention of DA Carrie Lombardi.
3: I think that from all the surveillance, she was very obviously intoxicated. It was scary. She was someone that you would look at and think, this is a victim waiting to happen.
0: This, according to family and good friends, was not like Kenya. She didn't drink to excess. She would never run off with a strange guy and leave her purse and phone and keys behind. In fact, when Tony saw this video, he was convinced Kenya wasn't drunk. Something was done to her.
4: I absolutely believe 100% that she was slipped a date rape drug, because everything that she did in that club that night was against anything that she's ever done before.
0: Gourlay tracked down the young man from the apartment lobby, and he admitted dancing with Kenya at the club and showing her his loft, but she left right away, he said. The video confirmed it. He was cleared. So that left only two possible suspects, the mysterious man at the gas station and Travis Forbes.
5: I did not.
0: And apparently Travis was feeling the heat. So out of the blue, he decided to go public.
5: You know, the truth is all we have.
0: He went on camera with a Denver TV station.
5: At this point, I mean, it's been 2 weeks. Nobody's heard from her. There's been no trace of her. Like, it's surreal. I don't even know what to think of it.
1: Since you're a person of interest, let me ask you this. Did you do something with her?
5: No.
1: Did you kidnap her?
5: No.
1: Did you sexually assault her?
5: I did not.
1: Did you murder her?
5: I did not. No. No. And, you know, having that on you, you know, having that energy on you is very stressful.
0: Detective Grillet was watching this, of course, but he focused as much on Travis's actions as his answers.
2: He lied. It was in his demeanor. It was in his body language. It was all there.
5: Man, I'm sorry that I was indifferent, that I didn't think anything. I didn't think anything. I didn't think she was going to disappear.
2: When the reporter asked him,
1: "Did you murder her?"
5: I did not. No.
2: He says, "No."
0: Then, as the interview was wrapping up, Travis, who seemed to remember every little detail of that night, had trouble recalling one small but rather critical fact.
5: What's her name?
1: Kenya.
5: Kenya, yeah.
4: And we were all watching, and we lost it. You know, that was the only name in town, and I wanted to go talk to him about that interview. And that was another time when she got down on her hands and knees and begged me not to go. And this time I didn't go.
0: So Tony and his family waited. Let the investigation run its course, hoping, praying, that Kenya would walk in the front door safe and sound. And Travis Forbes remained free, not even aware, quite possibly, of what the detective and the DA were up to.
3: We had a lot of conversations and we did a lot of warrants. You know, we're pouring through phone records, and, you know, they continued to interview people constantly. And we just were waiting for the one thing, something we could arrest him with.
0: But even if they could arrest Travis, first they had to find him. Because not long after that TV interview, Travis Forbes disappeared.
6: Coming up, Travis gone.
2: I put out a teletype saying, "You find any bodies, give me a call."
6: And then another surprise.
2: My lieutenant said, "Grab your search warrant for his DNA." So I hop a plane that night.
6: When Dateline continues.

0: He was the boogeyman. And that's what we called him. Everybody was looking over their shoulders, looking who's behind them, looking mm-hmm. who... They were afraid of him, as long as he was on the street.
1: The boogeyman was Travis Forbes, the last person known to have seen Kenya Monhe alive before she disappeared. The man whose strange behavior had ramped up Detective Gourlay's suspicions, even though the evidence did not warrant an arrest. But now, weeks after Kenya vanished, Gourlay had two problems. Kenya wasn't the only one who was missing. So was Travis.
2: He was gone. I couldn't find him anywhere. I was scrambling to find him. I was checking news. I would put out a teletype online for law enforcement saying, you know, you find any bodies, give me a call.
1: This guy was that dangerous in your mind that there could be just
2: I was calling everybody. I wanted to find out where he was.
1: Days passed, then a week. No sign of Travis. Detective Gourlay was now working the case almost 24-7. Even his wife was involved.
2: There was nights where I'd jump out of bed and it would scare her because I'd jump out of bed and grab the phone and she's like, did you hear the phone ring? I said, no, I'm leaving myself a message because I need to do this.
3: Yeah, right.
2: She said, you talk in your sleep about it, Kenya's name or even Travis's.
1: The evidence did not warrant an arrest. But now, weeks after Kenya vanished, Gourlay had two problems. Kenya wasn't the only one who was missing. So was Travis.
2: He was gone. I couldn't find him anywhere. I was scrambling to find him. I was checking news. I would put out a teletype online for law enforcement saying, you know, you find any bodies, give me a call.
1: This guy was that dangerous in your mind that there could be just
2: I was calling everybody. I wanted to find out where he was.
1: Days passed, then a week. No sign of Travis. Detective Gourlay was now working the case almost 24-7. Even his wife was involved.
2: There was nights where I'd jump out of bed and it would scare her because I'd jump out of bed and grab the phone and she's like, did you hear the phone ring? I said, no, I'm leaving myself a message because I need to do this.
3: Yeah, right.
2: She said, you talk in your sleep about it, Kenya's name or even Travis's name. She says, you're dreaming about this.
4: You're obsessed.
2: Tenacious.
1: Kenya's family wasn't sleeping much either.
5: I thought that she might have been like kidnapped and like put in the basement and like they weren't letting her get any contact with anyone. I had dreams and things and I still felt like I had that sister connection that she was just still here somewhere needing me to come help her or to just save her and just bring her back home.
4: Were you thinking about it all the time?
5: Yeah, it's hard going from talking to someone every day and then not being able to talk to them anymore. It, like, breaks your heart.
1: Kenya's father, Tony, made himself a public fixture on local media. But privately, he conducted his own very lonely investigation.
0: I went dumpster diving. I was looking in trash cans for her body, up and down the alleys, all over.
4: And yet you couldn't tell Maria.
0: I couldn't tell her. I could not share what I was feeling because that early in would have removed the only thing that right now everybody had. And that one thing that everybody had was hope.
2: I was hoping that she would pop up and say, here I am. But as time went by and she wasn't contacting anybody and I knew it was bad.
1: He also knew that the key to finding Kenya was finding Travis Forbes. The Denver police had no idea where Travis was, whether he was in hiding here in town or had left the city, left the state, left the country. He was just gone. Wasn't much they could do. He was a person of interest, but not officially a suspect. And then 2 weeks later, out of the blue, detectives got a call from Austin, Texas.
2: And my lieutenant walked into the office and said, okay. And I said, what? She said, Austin PD just called our fugitive unit. We might have him in Austin, Texas. I'm like, what?
1: Travis, it turned out, had borrowed a car from an old girlfriend in Colorado. When he didn't return it, she went to the police and filed a report. which more often than not would have led nowhere at all, except a policeman in Austin, with a little time on his hands, decided to check up on an out-of-state license plate he just happened to notice, and discovered first the report for the missing car and then Travis Ford.
2: So my lieutenant said, grab your search warrant for his DNA and head to Texas. So I hop a plane that night.
1: A few hours later, Goulet was face-to-face with Travis Forbes again.
3: You know what? They sent me to Texas because they think you're running to Mexico.
6: Oh, what the f*** are you doing in Mexico?
3: And you get a tan?
6: And you know what?
2: He'd call me Nash, I'd call him Travis. It was similar to you and I just talking.
1: Hmm.
2: I wasn't confrontational with him. If he asked me a question, I gave him an honest answer. One of the questions he asked me in one of the interviews that I did with him, he said, what do you think of me? I said, I think you're a creep. I think you're a jerk. I think you're a monster. And
1: how do you respond to that?
2: He just looked at me and he said, yeah, you're probably right. He said, am I a psychopath or a sociopath? And I was giving him what I thought he was. And I think maybe he was testing me like I was testing him to see if I would give him an honest answer. And I would.
6: You didn't fly all this way out here just asking some questions.
3: Well, actually, I did. Did you do anything to her?
6: No.
3: You heard?
6: No. We never touched.
3: At all?
6: Not even a hug. And I usually hug people.
1: Goulet questioned him for more than 3 hours. But Travis stuck to his original story.
6: I think,
3: so did she have sex with you?
6: Nash, I think at this point, my lawyer should be present.
1: So Travis refused to talk anymore. But he didn't have a choice about providing his DNA, thanks to that warrant Detective Goulet brought from Colorado.
3: I'm just going to swab the inside of your nose.
1: And though a stolen car charge seemed hardly enough to warrant extradition, it was, in the end, just enough. And a few weeks later, Travis was back in a Colorado jail.
2: I didn't want him in Texas. I wanted him here.

0: Continuing now with our story, a pretty young woman has gone missing from a girls' night out in Denver. Detectives think they know who's responsible, a smooth-talking local named Travis Forbes. After months of trying, they finally got him in custody and are hoping he'll tell them what really happened. Instead, they're about to have reason to worry about the young women of another city. Again, Keith Morrison.
1: Travis Forbes was right where they wanted him, behind bars. They were holding him on suspicion of stealing a friend's car, not for Kenya Monhe's disappearance, but at least he was here, back in Colorado.
2: Getting him back, how important was that to you?
3: Very important. I wanted to know where he was.
2: And you wanted him in your town?
3: Yes.
1: Detective Nash Gurley was hoping to coax Travis to tell the real story of what happened to 19-year-old Kenya Monhe. By this time, Kenya had been missing for several weeks.
3: He was the person. We had eliminated pretty much everybody else.
1: But just as Detective Gurley was closing in on Travis, as he geared up to pry out a confession, or at least evidence sufficient to lay a charge, he got a nasty little surprise.
3: His friend dropped the charges on the stolen car. She was very adamant that he didn't do anything wrong.
4: Why did that happen?
3: I would talk to her sometimes daily, and she was his biggest supporter.
5: She wouldn't believe that he was a dangerous guy.
3: Absolutely not. Not the Travis Forbes she knows. There is no way that he did anything to Kenya.
1: But here was the problem. Without the stolen car charge, there was no way to keep Travis in jail. They had to let him go. Deputy DA Carrie Lombardi was...
6: nervous. I mean, I was really worried about what he would do. It was very stressful because I really wanted to be able to find her. And we really wanted to get some evidence that we could hold him on.
1: At least, vowed Detective Gurley, they would not lose him. Not again.
3: We put surveillance on him for a couple days, and he went up to that area in Kingsburg.
1: Kingsburg, that little farm town an hour east of Denver.
3: He used his credit card. And I had his bank records. So I saw that he swiped it at this gas station, so we went up there and got the surveillance tape, and it's him trying to get gas.
1: This was not Travis's first trip to Keensburg. Remember, he was tracked here soon after Kenya disappeared. So what was he doing here? Had he brought Kenya out here? Was there a body hidden somewhere on the high plains? Detectives scoured the fields.

0: again and found nothing. And then Gourlay discovered Travis was on the move again. This time he headed north, 60 miles up the highway to his hometown. A team of undercover cops on his tail.
1: We found out he was going to go to Fort Collins to stay with his dad. Fort Collins is a college town, and it has a lot of young women there, and they like to party. Yeah, I was worried.
0: It was now July 1st, exactly 3 months since Kenya disappeared, and Gourlay had good reason to worry.
1: Our detectives are watching. He goes out to the bar district in Fort Collins, and he's acting like a fool, jumping on people's cars, you know, raising, just trying to get a lot of attention.
0: So Fort Collins police, unaware that Travis was the subject of a Denver investigation, pulled him aside there in the bar district, had a little talk with him. Nothing serious, no charges, just conversation.
1: After they finished contact with him, our detectives go up and say, hey, we're watching him. He's a person of interest on our case. You might have heard of the case. Explain the case to him. They're like, okay, I'll let everybody know.
0: Denver police kept an eye on Travis, hoping he might lead them to Kenya's body. But he stayed in Fort Collins, crashed at his grandparents' place. And so from an already overstretched police department, a decision.
1: He was pretty much keeping a low profile. So we pull our surveillance.
0: They couldn't know, of course, couldn't know what was coming. 4th of July, fireworks lit up the Fort Collins sky. And then, early the next morning at an apartment complex, a fire of a different sort altogether.
2: We kicked the door in and we're screaming for somebody. The upstairs is, we're just calling for somebody to see if there's somebody in the apartment.
0: Oh, yes, there was someone in that building. And this much we can tell you. That someone was not Travis Forbes.
3: Coming up, who was it? And was there any link to Kenya?
4: Finally, he said, oh, my God. I get chills now talking about it because it was quite the moment.
3: Investigators about to piece together a deadly connection. When Dateline continues.
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0: pre-dawn, July 5th, 2011, the fire in the apartment building was visible blocks away.
1: It was a really hot fire, and all of the handles and the closet doors were basically melted because the fire was so hot.
0: Fort Collins, Colorado Police Detective Jacqueline Shackley drove over to investigate.
1: When I got there, there was a burned building and several fire trucks and a lot of people working. Lydia was actually gone from the scene.
0: Lydia was Lydia Tillman, 30 years old, a well-traveled wine company representative, the lone occupant of the burned apartment, and now barely alive.
1: She had been beaten severely and had jumped out the second-story window to escape the fire. Crew got there. They found her in the backyard, and she stood up and ran straight to the ambulance and got in the back.
2: Looking awful.
1: Looking awful. She had been beaten severely, and she didn't have any clothes on.
0: Lydia, as paramedics discovered, had also been raped. But that wasn't all that happened.
1: Then once she got to the hospital, she suffered a massive stroke. It was because of her injuries that she suffered the stroke. She was severely beaten. She was stomped. Some of her injuries were indicative of, like, a high-speed car crash.
0: Lydia was airlifted to an intensive care hospital in Denver. Her sister Esther got the news and rushed to the hospital.
3: She was unrecognizable. When I first saw her, I couldn't believe it was her. I would look at her and nothing
1: goes on.
0: Lydia, as paramedics discovered, had also been raped. But that wasn't all that happened.
1: Then once she got to the hospital, she suffered a massive stroke. It was because of her injuries that she suffered the stroke. She was severely beaten. She was stomped. Some of her injuries were indicative of, like, a high-speed car crash.
0: Lydia was airlifted to an intensive care hospital in Denver. Her sister Esther got the news and rushed to the hospital.
3: She was unrecognizable. When I first saw her, I couldn't believe it was her. I would look at her and nothing looked like her. And then she has a tattoo on her calf. I knew it was her.
0: Lydia's condition was critical. Quite possibly, even probably, terminal. The doctors induced a coma, an attempt to keep her alive, stabilize her, treat her horrendous injuries.
3: Her jaw was crushed and her eye sockets. And her wrist was broken, shattered. And then she had broken ribs, probably more than we even know.
2: What's the emotion that comes with that?
3: I didn't want to lose my sister. I wanted her in my life. What did we need to do to help her, to get her back to us?
0: Lydia was single, attractive, very popular. But now, here she was, raped and beaten. What happened?
1: Then once she got to the hospital, she suffered a massive stroke. It was because of her injuries that she suffered the stroke. She was severely beaten. She was stomped. Some of her injuries were indicative of, like, a high-speed car crash.
0: Lydia was airlifted to an intensive care hospital in Denver. Her sister Esther got the news and rushed to the hospital.
3: She was unrecognizable. When I first saw her, I couldn't believe it was her. I would look at her and nothing looked like her. And then she has a tattoo on her calf. I knew it was her.
0: Lydia's condition was critical. Quite possibly, even probably, terminal. The doctors induced a coma, an attempt to keep her alive, stabilize her, treat her horrendous injuries.
3: Her jaw was crushed and her eye sockets. And her wrist was broken, shattered. And then she had broken ribs, probably more than we even know.
2: What's the emotion that comes with that?
3: I didn't want to lose my sister. I wanted her in my life. What did we need to do to help her, to get her back to us?
0: Lydia was single, attractive, very popular. But now, here she was, raped and beaten, nearly burned to death in her own home.
1: When somebody is beaten that severely, it just sounded very personal. So we thought for sure it was somebody that was in her inner circle that was close. It had to be somebody that she knew.
0: So, for the next 2 days, Detective Shackley combed Fort Collins, checking with anybody who knew Lydia.
1: We had talked to ex-boyfriends, we had talked to who she had dated, we had talked to who she worked with, her family, and crickets were chirping.
2: Crickets were chirping?
1: Crickets were chirping. It was a whodunit. Everyone loved her and said that there was nobody that would do this to her. We can't imagine this would happen.
0: The crime scene offered very few clues.
1: It was so destroyed from the fire, especially where the actual assault and sexual assault took place in her bedroom. It was so burned. You could basically make out where the bed was.
0: Fingerprints, footprints, any forensic evidence, all up in smoke, or destroyed by something else discovered in the apartment.
1: He did a really good job of cleaning up, and he did quite the job with the bleach.
0: Bleach? The apartment still smelled of it despite all the smoke. But in spite of all that bleach, they did find microscopic evidence that the attacker left behind. His DNA.
1: And the majority of that DNA was under Lydia's fingernails, so no doubt she put up a fight.
2: She was trying to defend herself.
1: Yeah.
0: Now Lydia was continuing that fight. Odds, not good.
3: She was not out of the woods, is what the doctor kept telling us. Every day I would ask him, are we out of the woods yet? No, we're not out of the woods yet. And out of the woods is life or death. The hardest thing is not knowing whether she was going to live or die. And if she was going to live, what kind of life was she going to have?
0: And then 3 days after the attack, still no suspects, no leads. Detective Shackley heard about the man police talked to just a few days before Lydia's attack. The one who was acting up in the Fort Collins Bar District. And wasn't that the man the Denver police had under surveillance?
1: This possibly could be related. He's wanted for murder and he's in Fort Collins. I don't know, it could be a long shot, but they may want to know about it.
2: So what did you think when you heard that?
1: I thought, thank goodness, we have something that we can maybe look into.
0: So, long shot, she figured. But Detective Shackley called Detective Grillet in Denver.
1: So I laid out what had happened, some of the evidence that we had found.
4: He set the place on fire and he used bleach on her, around the house.
1: And he was silent on the other end of the phone. And then finally he said, oh my God.
4: And she said, what do you think? And I said, I think it's him.
1: I get chills now talking about it because it was quite the moment.
0: Who was Travis Forbes? A serial offender hunting women? Was he hunting another even now? The two detectives were convinced of it. But as badly as they wanted to lock him away, they just did not have sufficient evidence. So Travis was a free man, roaming Fort Collins at will and at night.
5: Coming up, a relentless investigator, more and more worried he's been outwitted.
4: I'm thinking to myself, is he that smart? Is he that smart?
5: When Dateline continues.

0: On the fourth floor of a Denver critical care hospital, Lydia Tillman was still alive, if barely. Still in a medically induced coma, still suffering God knew what damage from her massive stroke. But all the while, her family sat by her side and talked to her.
1: We'd say, Lydia, you're doing great. You're healing. You just rest and heal. That's all you have to do. We'd play classical music for her. We'd talk over her so she knew we were there. We just wanted that ever presence for her.
2: Do you think she was aware of any of that?
1: I think deep inside, she knew that her family was fighting for her.
0: As if worrying about Lydia's fragile condition wasn't enough, her family also feared the attack wasn't over.
1: It was really scary. Since we didn't know who had done this, I kept looking out of the hospital room and seeing if someone would come to finish the job. And so we had to keep her completely anonymous in the hospital. We had a code that we had to say to go see her. Only family members and only ones that were listed.
2: So you're always kind of looking over your shoulder.
1: Definitely.
0: Lydia's family was quite unaware that police did have a prime suspect, Travis Forbes, who was also a suspect in the disappearance of a girl Lydia's family had never heard of, Kenya Monhay.
3: The similarities were definitely the bleach. I don't know what it is about Forbes, but he has an obsession with bleach. And we had actually heard that from his past girlfriends as well, that he would obsessively clean his house with bleach. And there was bleach used in Kenya's case as well. The fact that they were both dark-haired, both pretty girls, around the same age, it was chillingly similar.
4: But the truly frightening fact was that their suspect was still out there somewhere on the street at large, potentially targeting his next victim. And it would stay that way unless detectives could prove that the attacks were both the work of Travis Forbes.
0: There was one possibility, and really only one. Sitting in the Denver Police Crime Lab were several swabs of Travis's DNA, which Detective Nash Gourlay had obtained when the two talked in Texas.
3: And we needed that, obviously, quickly, to compare it to what had been collected from Lydia Tillman when she was transported to the hospital.
2: But she'd been sprayed with bleach and every other, and she'd been burned. I mean, was there actually any DNA left?
3: There actually was. It was pretty amazing. It's amazing how resilient DNA is.
0: So, on a Friday evening just 4 days after Lydia's attack, the DNA found under her fingernail and the sample taken from Forbes were sent to the Colorado Bureau of Investigation for processing to see if they matched.
3: I didn't sleep. I couldn't sleep. There was no way. It didn't really matter. I didn't care. And it was amazing because we had technicians at Colorado Bureau of Investigation who had no necessary buy-in to this case, but they were working around the clock as well because they knew what a big deal this was.
0: 60 miles away in Denver, Detective Nash Gourlay was also awaiting those DNA results anxiously, but he was also angry.
5: At myself.
2: At yourself? Why?
5: Thinking to myself, what else could I have done to prevent this?
2: What other evidence could I have gathered that would have got him arrested?
5: Did I miss something that could have kept him there? I could have had something concrete to arrest him on. What did I miss? And I threw that around in my head.
2: You take this stuff personally.
5: This one I did. And I'm thinking to myself, is he that smart? Is he that smart?
0: And now Forbes was out here somewhere. Friday night, dark now. It was warm in Fort Collins, a college town, remember. In the Old Town Bar District, young people gathered around favorite watering holes. Plenty of young women, carefree, drinking, celebrating a weekend, unaware, unworried. But this time, the police were watching because they were very worried.
3: We had the surveillance set up on him over the weekend. We were not going to let him out of our sights. So we had teams that were rotating while we were waiting for this, so we could actually make an arrest.
0: All weekend, surveillance teams followed Forbes as he cruised the nightclub district.
3: He had a bottle of whiskey that he'd been carrying around with him all night. He didn't go into any of the bars. He basically just walked around and...
2: He was trolling.
3: Trolling. Yeah, that's a good way to put it.
0: Then late at night, the undercover cop spotted Travis following a young woman walking home, alone. So, without revealing the surveillance team, one of the cops approached him, asked a question or two, and Travis gave a fake name, called himself Travis Kennedy. The officer let him go, but Travis did not go home. And before very long, began following a second woman. She appeared to be drunk. Travis closed in.
3: They're like, this guy's too much of a danger. We got to figure out a way to get him off the street. So they ended up arresting him for false reporting, for giving a false name.
0: In fact, Detective Shackley's husband was part of that surveillance team and actually put the cuffs on Travis.
2: What was it like when you two kind of got together to compare notes?
3: It was pretty emotional. And it was actually an emotional phone call. He called me to let me know that I'm going to get emotional now, that he had taken him into custody and that he was off the streets. Just some closure to 5 days of really scary for our community and in our home.
0: But there was a catch. When the cops arrested Forbes for giving a false name, it was only a misdemeanor. Without some new charge, he'd be out on bail in no time.
6: Coming up, a determined detective triggers a stunning break in the case.
7: Your man?
8: Yes. Yes. Yes. That's what I'm saying.
6: When Dateline continues.

0: brown brick building on the outskirts of Denver is normally quiet at night and on weekends. But in mid-July 2011, the Colorado Bureau of Investigation Crime Lab was a beehive of activity. A team of technicians was working round the clock, comparing a DNA sample of Lydia Tillman's attacker to that of Travis Forbes to see if they matched. 60 miles away in Fort Collins, Detective Jacqueline Shackley couldn't sit still.
1: I was high on adrenaline. It was a waiting game. I mean, I kept looking at my phone, hoping for the technician from CBI to call me.
0: Especially because Travis Forbes, who was being held in the Fort Collins jail, was due to be released soon. Very soon.
1: He was given a bond and was about to bond out, like 10:30, on Monday night.
0: The weekend was over. Monday ticked by.
1: It's a long process. It's not like a TV show where you can, they do it in 40 minutes and you have a hit. So I knew it was going to take a while. I just kept praying that it would happen earlier.
0: And then, just minutes before Travis's release, a call from the CBI.
1: We have a hit.
2: Wow.
1: Yes.
0: The man who attacked Lydia Tillman was, the DNA confirmed, Travis Forbes.
1: It was the biggest adrenaline dump ever. And of course, I called Detective Gure in tears. We did it. He's charged. He's in jail. He's not getting out.
3: I was relieved that now he's going to be in jail and he won't be able to hurt nobody. Now we know where he's at, so I don't have to be searching for him.
0: Word of Travis's arrest also traveled quickly to Kenya Monhe's family.
4: I was shocked. I knew that he would eventually hang himself, but I didn't think he'd go out and try to murder again this soon. And I was shocked. We were shocked.
5: Yeah.
0: But they still didn't know what happened to Kenya. Quickly, the Lee family called a news conference and delivered a message to Travis Forbes.
6: Anybody's going to relay any messages to him? Tell him, or if you guys talk to him, tell him we got just one question. Where is Kenya? That's it.
0: But Travis wasn't talking anymore, so Lee offered a radical idea.
4: I called her, Sister Dia Lombardi, and I said, make a deal.
6: You wanted a deal?
4: Yeah, I don't care what it is. I don't care. You could take it down to manslaughter. I didn't care. Just make a deal. We just want Kenya.
7: We really couldn't at that. I mean, we were getting there. We were still investigating. What I really wanted was for tell us where she was so we could give closure to this family.
0: But Travis was now facing an attempted murder charge for the assault on Lydia. And as his case started working its way toward trial, he sat silently, mute, in his cell, especially when Detective Shackley paid him a visit.
1: He was looking at me like a caged animal. His eyes were huge. It was really creepy. Obviously, I wanted to talk to him. I wanted to get an interview with him and see if he would tell me something. And he immediately said, I'm not talking to you. Get out of here.
0: But across town, someone was communicating. After spending 5 weeks in ICU, Lydia Tillman was transferred to a local rehab hospital. And the long, slow recovery began.
8: Hi, Lydia.
9: I showed her a video of my kids saying hello to her because they missed their Aunt Lydia.
8: I want you to get better soon.
9: And she got to the part where my four-year-old started to talk, and she laughed.
10: I said, hi, Lydia.
8: Hi, Lydia.
9: It's the first time I got to see her laugh, and I went, she's got memory. She can laugh.
0: But Detective Gourlay's murder case against Travis Forbes and his search for Kenya Monhe had both stalled nearly 5 months after Kenya vanished and still no sign of her. But one day he got a call from the crime lab requesting another DNA sample of Travis for the FBI.
3: I drove up there to get his DNA. I walked in, laid down my recorder. He didn't want to talk to any of the detectives in Fort Collins, anywhere. But he always talked to me.
11: What's up, Nash? Why are you here?
12: I'm here to have a warrant for you.
0: And for the next 2 hours, like a couple of old college chums, the two shot the breeze about philosophy and books and religion, and of course Kenya's case, about which Travis remained evasive.
3: I said, I've been here a long time, Travis. I'm done playing chess with you. I said, you know, you moved one way, I move another way. I said, I'm coming for you. I'm telling you that. I said, the next time you see me, I'll be charging you for murder. I said, what do you want out of this? What exactly do you want out of this?
2: I want to go to prison without being labeled as a sex offender.
12: Okay. What else?
2: That's it. That's it.
12: You'll confess to everything if you go to prison without being labeled a sex offender. Is that what you're saying? You're mad enough
2: yes.
12: to that?
2: Yes. Yes. That's what I'm saying.
0: Detective Gourlay was stunned. Travis wanted to cut a deal? Gourlay used a little reverse psychology to make sure he meant it.
3: I told him, I think you're full of it. I don't think you're going to do this. I think you're going to back out. And I think you're spineless. And I think it's all about you. It's a game. I said, I think you're going to pull out. He says, no, I won't. I said, Travis, you do what you say you're going to do, I'll be the first one to shake your hand.
0: Gourlay knew that Fort Collins authorities would buy him, so all he needed now were the crossed T's and dotted I's, the legal formalities.
3: I left the jail, went out to my car, and thought to myself, did I just hear this right, or am I dreaming? I even played the recording back to myself, and I thought, wow.
0: People just don't do that sort of thing.
3: Right. He's confessing to a murder without a body and without seeing the case. I've talked to my commanders and they said, never in the history of this police department has that have ever happened.
0: Huh.
3: Ever.
0: Finally, after frustrating months of knuckle-biting tension, disappearances, dead-end games of cat and mouse, Detective Gourlay was about to get the answers he'd been searching for, and he was exhausted. To celebrate and rest up, Gourlay decided to take a few days off with his wife.
3: So we're driving out of town. I get a call and said, he pulled out.
5: Coming up, was it all over or was there yet another surprise in store for investigators?
1: He got out of the car and his whole demeanor changed and he let out this scream. Just this blood curdle. It made me jump.
5: When Dateline continues.

0: It was a long, torturous weekend in the mountains of Colorado for Detective Nash Grillet. On Friday, it looked like he'd finally cut a deal with Travis Forbes to reveal what happened to Kenya Monet. But just hours later, Grillet got a call. The deal was dead.
1: I was devastated. I hung up the phone. My wife looked at me and she says, "You okay?" And I looked at her and I'm crying. I said, "There's nothing more I could do. I got him there. I led him there. I led him to the trough."
0: Grillet and his wife went on their trip anyway, and for 3 long days he was left twisting in the wind once again by Travis Forbes. Kenya's family knew nothing of this, still holding out hope that she was somehow alive.
2: Every time I was driving down the street and I seen a skinny little black-haired girl, I can't tell you how many accidents I've almost had trying to get around a corner to see who this little skinny black-haired girl is. There were still reports coming up in of sightings of her, and you've got to turn in all these sightings because you don't know.
0: But then something happened to Travis Forbes that weekend. He apparently had second thoughts about his own second thoughts.
1: And when I got back on Monday, I got a call and they said, "Deal's back on. It's being finalized. We should be able to be going next week."
3: Sometimes taking a weekend away is quite profitable.
1: Yes. The weight of the world just got lifted from me.
4: The deal with Travis was quite straightforward. No death penalty, no sex crime charges. And in exchange, he would give them a complete confession. What he did to Kenya and Lydia. And one more thing. He would show them exactly where Kenya was.
0: And so on a humid morning in September of 2011, Forbes found himself in a procession of police cars on a country road northeast of Denver. Investigators had been here many times before, searching the fields near the farm town of Keensburg, looking for Kenya. But this day, Travis had solemnly promised he was going to show them. Trailing a car behind Travis was D.A. Carrie Lombardi, nervous, anxious, and pessimistic.
5: I was worried he wouldn't follow through. Because I felt like he sort of liked this game, I thought.
3: So along the way, what were you thinking?
5: Will he do this? Will he not? Will something spook him? Will he change his mind? Is this a big farce? You know, I didn't know if, you know, there was even, if we were even going to the right place.
0: Travis was in the lead car, which included Detectives Nash Grillet and Jacqueline Shackley.
6: It was really quiet for the first, 5 or 10 minutes, and he was sitting right next to me. Well, I had an air cast on my foot because I had a running injury. He looked down and he said, "What did you do to your foot?" And I said, "It's a stress fracture from running."
0: And that got Travis talking about running marathons, movies, food, all sorts of things.
6: And obviously we were talking about whatever he wanted to talk about to keep his cooperation. But I have to remember that I have a monster sitting next to me and just playing it up. We had to get to that body. We wanted to know where she was and bring her home to her family.
1: Then we start getting closer. He starts getting a little bit more quiet. We drive out to the site next to a little grove of trees.
0: And then quite suddenly, no warning, something came over the cool and breezy Travis Forbes.
6: He got out of the car, and his whole demeanor changed, and he let out this scream. Just this blood curdle. It made me jump. I wasn't expecting it at all.
0: But just as quickly, Travis pulled himself together and pointed.
1: He says, "She's over there." So we walk over there, and he's standing up on top of the hill, and there's like a little ravine, and he says, "You're standing right on top of her."
0: Soon the digging began.
5: And it was a very, very slow process. There was an anthropologist there. And so then they finally got the dirt off of her, and there she was. And it was pretty awful. I stood there, and of course I'd seen these beautiful pictures of her. There's this smiling image in your head of her having a good time and smiling. And then to see that, it was very difficult.
0: There was something else, perhaps even more difficult, that Carrie Lombardi had to do.
5: I called Tony Lee and said, you know, that they had found a body where he had told us she was, we had found something.
2: And I needed to let my family know before any of this hit the news. You can't prepare yourself or practice yourself or write down a speech for that day. And I had to tell her.
3: What was that like?
2: That was the hardest thing that I've ever done.
3: And I had to go. But she had been hanging on to hope.
2: She had been hanging on to that hope.
3: You had to finally.
2: I had to snatch that rug out from under her. And she lost it. And there was nothing I could do for her because I had already lost it myself.
0: Then Tony had to tell his children, Kenya's little sister and brother.
2: And the first question out of both of their mouths at the different times, is she alive? And I had to tell them no. And I couldn't do nothing for them.
7: I just don't feel like it's fair that people get to grow up with their sisters, but she was only there for a little bit of my life. Like, she won't be able to see, like, me grow up and get married or have kids, and I won't be able to see her grow up and get married and have kids. Like, we just never get to have that bond.
0: But this most horrendous of days wasn't quite over. Police still needed a complete confession from Forbes on tape.
1: While we're driving back, I look back at him. He goes, hey, Nash, I told you I'd tell you where she was. He goes, are you happy you found her? He goes, are you happy? And I said, there's some questions that need to be answered. And I said, once those questions are answered, then I'll be happy. All right, Nash, I told you I'd do it. I told you I would do it. And I said, yes, you did.
0: Detective Grillet sat down with Travis for one last interview. After 5 long months, out came the words he needed to hear.
8: I killed her.
9: I did not mean to kill her. I didn't pull over to kill her. I didn't pull over to rape her. None of that was in my head. None of it was premeditated.
0: But then, it all came out. Travis told them how he spotted Kenya on the street, how he raped her, how he strangled her, how he stuffed her in his cooler, drove around with the body in his white van for a whole day, then stored it in the bakery's freezer while he cleaned out his van with bleach and burned her clothes. And then, early the next morning, he buried her body near a clump of cottonwood trees.
1: After we were done with our interview, I walked up to him and stuck out my hand. I go, thanks. And he stood up, shook my hand, and he said, I told you I would do it. I said, you did. He says, you just wouldn't give up. And I looked at him and I said, you're right.
0: Later that day, Travis also confessed to the attempted murder of Lydia Tillman. Soon he would be sentenced separately for both crimes. But there was one last surprise coming. Something no one saw coming. Least of all, Travis Forbes.
10: Coming up, a courtroom stunned.
1: To do what she did and to endure what she went through, I couldn't imagine. She's a superhero in my eyes.
10: When Dateline continues.

0: She was home now, after 5 long, horrible months. Kenya Monhay was given a proper burial.
1: We needed her home, or we needed to know a place to where we at least could go and be with her every day, and that was either home or in a grave someplace.
2: Thank God we have answers. Not the answers we exactly we want, but we do have answers now. And it still hurts.
0: But as one family mourned, another had something remarkable to celebrate. Lydia Tillman was coming home. Because of the stroke, speech was still practically impossible. But the fact she was walking at all, truly amazing. Some kind of miracle, said a doctor, Rebecca Bearden.
3: I believe that Lydia shouldn't have survived that day. She went through so much, and she probably shouldn't have made it, but she did. And it was because of her determination and her joy.
0: Soon after that, at Travis Forbes' sentencing hearing, Lydia met Kenya's family.
1: I look at Lydia and wish it was Kenya. I hate to say that, but I'm glad she was able to escape the monster.
2: Yeah.
1: It was overwhelming, you know, to see the amount of her strength and her will to live, mm-hmm. you know, and what she did during her court proceedings on the day that he was sentenced for what he did to her.
0: What she did that day was simply amazing, hard to believe. Sitting just feet away from the man who raped her, smashed her face and body, doused her with bleach, set her on fire, Lydia Tillman struck a blow against evil. She gave Travis a gift. She forgave him. Since she was unable to speak herself, her father read her statement for her, saying that to forgive is easier than holding anger.
4: There wasn't a dry eye in that courtroom, including the judge. It's freeing for her, and I understand that. And I did the same. Because we're not going to live in that hatred.
5: She's amazing. To do what she did and to endure what she went through, I couldn't imagine. She's a superhero in my eyes.
0: And then there was one more surprise. No, not Travis's sentence, life in prison. That was merely a formality. It was another gift, this time from Kenya to Lydia.
2: I started crying with her. She started crying with me. I felt very strong inside of me, like Kenya was telling me, Mom, give it that ring. I was wearing that ring. Give it to her. It was Kenya's ring. Give it to her.
0: It was Kenya's favorite ring.
2: And I gave it to her, and she was so happy. I mean, she said, thank you, and she was holding me. And that moment I was holding her, it's like I was holding Kenya.
1: We are related in tragedy. We've got a connection with each other, unfortunately, for the rest of our lives, mm-hmm. and because of Travis.
0: Tony and his family built a memorial here on the high plains where Kenya was found. And while she continues to live in their hearts, her loss has taken a toll. In 2018, Tony and Maria divorced, but Tony still devotes himself to spreading awareness and warnings. And help.
1: The story of Kenya is what has created the Kenya Monhay Foundation. We go to the families of the missing, reach out to them, and they are very grateful.
0: And Lydia Tillman? We saved this surprise for last. Lydia worked very hard to recover.
6: Tried this one.
0: And to speak.
6: Stim. You lie. Stim, you lie.
7: Nice.
6: Yeah.
7: Try yesterday.
6: Lydia has, she's rocked my world.
0: Dr. Jill Armour.
7: That's easy.
6: I think Lydia has the ability to make a full recovery. And I think she's tenacious and perseveres enough that she may just well do that.
0: And so, a proper introduction. Just 10 months after the attack that nearly took her life, Lydia Tillman spoke in her own words.
8: People were amazed you survived it all, frankly.
9: Yeah. I am amazed.
4: too.
0: Yeah. What has been, in the long recovery process, the most difficult thing to do?
4: Relearning how to speak was still difficult.
0: Yes.
4: I'm trying to find a balance between my ambitions and my still healing body and brain.
0: Yeah. So where were you in the process of getting better when Travis went to court to plead guilty and be sentenced?
4: I was just out of rehab. The hardest day of my life.
0: Really?
4: To forgive him is it was super difficult.
0: How could you do that after what he did to you?
4: To heal myself rather than being angry.
0: Because that would not help you.
4: Yeah.
0: You harbor no bitterness? No.
4: Rarely I get mad.
0: Yeah.
4: I believe Travis Forbes

0: That's all for now. I'm Lester Holt. Thanks for watching.
1: We were definitely really close. People kept asking where my mom was, and I couldn't give an answer. Just seemed wrong. That was the real kind of stake in the heart.
2: It was one of the most baffling cases investigators had ever seen.
3: This tops the charts for most bizarre.
4: No one can believe that this actually happened.
2: A single mom and whip-smart computer whiz who seemed to disappear.
5: I started getting text messages saying that she had quit her job.
1: She had something down in Kansas.
2: Left behind a puzzling computer trail.
6: Emails and text messages, so active on social media, but nobody can locate her.
7: She didn't want to be found.
8: Exactly.
2: A mom turned ghost. Was she missing or hiding?
1: I wanted to know.
2: Taunts, threats, violence.
9: My pant leg is filled with blood. Oh, Jesus.
2: A deadly mystery that would link three moms and one man.
10: You were the last one to see her.
11: Was as if I'd already done something and he already knew it. He was drilling me with them policeman eyes.
12: This was almost an obsession to get this solved.
2: A heart-stopping case of jealousy, secret identity, and murder.
13: It's like you're on edge. What's going to happen next?
2: I'm Lester Holt, and this is Dateline. Here's Keith Morrison with Scorn.
14: It was dark when they started searching. Dark and cold. The 5th of December, 2015. Just across the night black Missouri from Omaha. Back and forth went the chopper as squad cars prowled the park, Big Lake Park, Iowa, looking for a shooter.
15: 911, what's the address of your emergency?
16: I've been shot in the leg.
14: Looking for whoever shot her. The woman who'd come out here alone to clear her mind, get that nemesis out of her head. And instead, was bleeding through a hole shot clean through her thigh.
15: Is there any serious bleeding?
16: Oh, my pant leg is filled with blood. Oh, Jesus.
14: Oh, she knew who did it, she said, as they patched up her wounded leg. She knew all too well how deadly that crazy woman could be.
16: So she gets to shoot somebody, and then she gets to kill another person, and then she gets to move in with Dave, and she gets to be free, and you guys aren't arresting her.
14: She? Who was she? That furious woman scorned. And what horrors was she capable of to eliminate her rivals, to win, or punish the one man she so desperately wanted, the man who didn't want her? It began, as these things often do, on an innocent and ordinary day in Omaha, Nebraska, 3 years earlier, the fall of 2012.
11: I'm working. I'm behind the counter. I'm doing 10 things.
14: It happened in an auto repair shop to a mechanic named Dave Krupa.
11: She walks in. I see her. We meet eyes. And just for a moment, I kind of stop. And I go, well, hello.
14: He was working. She wanted her SUV repaired.
11: And, you know, in the back of my mind, I'm thinking, wow, she's gorgeous, but I'm at work. I'm representing the company I work for. That's off the table. It's not a possibility.
17: But did you detect a little sort of signal coming back your way?
11: I thought I did.
14: And then a few weeks later, it seemed like fate. Dave went on a dating website, and there she was. Her profile, her picture, her name, Carrie. He started typing.
11: I just said, hey, I know you. Ha ha. And she replied, same thing.
14: And then before long, Carrie came into his shop again.
11: Without saying anything, there's kind of some sparks flying. We're looking at each other like we're both trying, wanting to say something. And we did. And we exchanged phone numbers.
14: They had dinner. The food didn't matter.
11: And we were very, I would say, enthralled with each other.
14: He invited Carrie back to his place, and she agreed. And that's when something else happened. It didn't seem so important, not then, not like it would later. Just as they walked into the apartment,

0: The doorbell rang. It was Dave's ex-girlfriend, Liz, here to pick up some things she'd left behind in his apartment. Awkward. But Carrie just laughed, bowed out.
1: She said, I get it. It's not a big deal. I'm going to go home. You call me when you're done dealing with this mess.
0: So Dave escorted Carrie to the door.
1: And her and Liz passed each other at that moment.
2: Yeah.
1: There were no words spoken.
0: Did it start then, at that moment? Later, once Liz left his apartment, Dave called Carrie.
1: And she invited me out to her place, which was like an hour drive outside of town. Carrie, when I got to her place, were there 20 minutes making coffee, BSing.
2: Uh-huh.
1: And of course, pretty soon we're on the couch and we're getting a little closer. Now, at this point, we haven't even kissed. And she turns to me and she said, look, if we're going to have sex, that's all it is. Period. There's nothing more to it.
2: Huh.
1: And asked me, are you good with that? Is that going to be a problem? And of course, my eyes lit up and I'm like, ping, I hit the Powerball.
0: Because Dave felt exactly the same way.
1: As a man, I want companionship, so I'm always looking for a girlfriend. But never a committed relationship.
3: And you let them know that this is the way it's got to be.
1: That was the first conversation. Yeah, take it or leave it, that's how it is.
0: But with Carrie, he didn't have to bring it up.
1: It was all her. And we hit it off right from there.
0: Carrie told him she was a computer programmer. Her office was close to his apartment. They met there often, made love, talked.
1: She was extremely intelligent. She was much smarter than I am. Just in general. She had a brain on her.
2: Different than the women you had dated before?
1: The majority of them, yeah. Yeah, she, well, for instance, what she did for a living, programming, I consider myself a little bit of a computer nerd, but compared to her, I didn't even know what a computer was.
0: Dave reconsidered his no commitment rule, a rule he'd broken before, with a woman named Amy Flora. They had two kids together, but it didn't last.
4: After 12 years, you would think there would be some kind of a proposal or something, but like I said, he's kind of emotionless, so...
2: He really didn't want to get married.
4: No. And I wanted to eventually be married, you know. I mean, every girl does. Everybody wants their fairy tale wedding.
0: Amy and Dave stayed friendly for the sake of their kids. And Amy knew about Dave's other women. Heard about Carrie.
3: You expected you would meet her at some point if it continued?
4: Well, if it continued, yeah, I would have liked to have met her.
0: But Amy didn't meet Carrie. Not then. No idea what was coming. Early that November of 2012, Carrie told Dave she had a big project at work. She'd stay over at his place instead of driving home to the country every night. And so they began their work week together. And then on Tuesday, November 13th...
1: I gave her a kiss on the way out the door.
2: Hmm.
1: You know, like, hi, see you later, honey, that kind of thing. You know, it was almost like a... That sort of 50s TV show garbage.
3: Good, so that doesn't sound like a guy who's got no attachments.
1: Well, I didn't say honey, but that's the way it came across.
3: Yeah, okay.
1: You know?
3: Yeah, right.
1: But she brought that out of me. That's why I say with Carrie, it was potential that long term it might have been different.
3: So when you went off to work that day, you were in a pretty good mood.
1: Oh, hell yeah, I was in a great mood. I had this beautiful lady who was going to be in my house when I got home. I don't know who wouldn't smile about that.
0: Dave was at his shop by 6:30, entirely unprepared. And then...
1: By 10 o'clock, I receive a text from her that says, do you want to move in with me? Or should we need to move in together? Or something along those lines.
3: Really?
1: But immediately, I text her back, no, I'm not... We've known each other 2 weeks. It's not going to happen. As soon as I text her back, I get a text back that says, fine, I don't ever want to see you again. Go away. I'm dating somebody else. I hate you. On and on and on and on and on.
3: Weird.
1: Very weird. Very, what is going on here? But I was at work. It was very busy. I didn't have time for that nonsense. So in the back of my mind, I'm thinking, phew, I dodged a bullet there.
0: Oh, but he didn't. No. Now, it was just beginning.
5: Who was this mysterious woman named Carrie when we come back?
3: So this is the woman from hell now.
1: All of a sudden.
5: She was about to vanish in a very mysterious way.
6: Where is she?
1: Yeah.
6: I didn't know what to think at that point.
5: When Dateline...

0: Dave Krupa, the man who liked his sex life uncommitted, was confused. The woman who seemed to share his philosophy had turned on him, was behaving like a woman who expected something from him, like a woman scorned. Suddenly, she wanted to move in. And when he refused, she responded with a non-stop staccato of angry, often misspelled texts. Carrie. Now, that name sounded like his personal horror show.
1: So this is the woman from hell now?
2: All of a sudden, yeah. Or in the course of a couple of hours.
1: Wow.
0: Maybe to Dave in Omaha, that's how it seemed. But an hour's drive away, there was quite a different story. Here in this tiny, sweet farming town called Macedonia, Iowa.
3: I think there's only around 250 people that live there now. It's very... It's just home.
0: Home to Carrie. Carrie Farver. And where she was raised by her stepfather Mark and her mother Nancy. Who would stick with Carrie through it all? But of course, they'd always known there was something different about Carrie.
3: She felt like she wanted to do her own thing. And sometimes that...
1: That doesn't always go well.
3: It always
1: goes
3: well, yeah.
0: Thing is, Carrie was smart. Super smart. School was easy. But then, so were boys.
4: Guys were just drawn to her.
1: And she liked it.
4: Yeah, she did.
5: Hello, Carrie.
0: But there was something else about Carrie, said her friend Holly Drummond. Brainy, yes, but she sometimes made dubious choices. Like when she was away at college and there was this guy, one of a parade of guys.
4: She would constantly talk about this night where they were all dressed up and it was midnight and they were walking on the streets with a bottle of champagne. I mean, she made it sound like a romantic movie.
0: Didn't last, even when Carrie found out she was pregnant.
1: Did it come as a surprise?
3: Yes. Yeah. I knew what she was going to have to go through because I had been divorced with children, young children.
1: Yeah.
3: And it's hard.
1: Not easy.
0: She moved home, took computer courses, and she named the baby Maxwell. Everyone called him Max.
3: She was such a good mother. But I know she had so much on her plate, too, at that time when she was going to school and everything else. But she did very well. She held up very well.
0: Except, that is, for the mood swings, the dreadful depressions.
3: She just would go under the covers and sleep, and she just, you know, she'd hibernate. She'd close herself off from everything.
1: It's hard for a mother to watch her daughter go through that.
3: It is. Trying to get it out of her, you know, what can I do? And there's really nothing that I can do or say.
0: But it got better. Once Carrie was diagnosed with bipolar disorder, medication evened things out. And Carrie and Max settled into an apparently happy and successful life. And then that inexplicable turn. Carrie had just started that high-tech job of hers in Omaha.
3: She really liked that job.
1: What was she doing?
3: She was computer programming.
0: And then, November 2012, she took on that big project. Max was a teenager then. He understood about her long hours and how she'd decided to stay in the city for a few days. Didn't ask about the man she'd be staying with.
6: I didn't know Dave at the time. I just had heard of a Dave.
1: Uh-huh.
6: That was about it.
1: She didn't talk about him?
6: No. Usually things like that she didn't really talk to me about.
0: Dave. That's all her family knew.
3: She was in a very good place. I mean, she had been for a long time. And I didn't think too much about it.
0: And so that weekend, Nancy picked up Max and later, Carrie drove off to Omaha to spend the week with Dave.
3: She didn't text me or anything that Monday. And then I started getting text messages saying that she had quit her job. She was going to Kansas to live. And
1: what was it like to get that?
3: It was totally off the wall.
0: That was about the same time Dave was getting those angry texts, though Nancy had no idea about that. Anyway, Carrie's news came as a big surprise to Nancy. Though, to Max, maybe not so much.
6: Because she had something down in Kansas that she was going to be going and interviewing for after those few days at work.
0: His mom had mentioned a possible job change. She even discussed with him staying with Grandma to finish high school. And then, early that weird week...
6: I got a text saying, hey, I got a second interview.
0: But she'd be back from Kansas on the weekend, she texted, for a family wedding, at which Max was an usher. But as the bride walked down the aisle, no sign of Carrie.
6: I was just like, okay, she's just running late. She'll be at the reception. She'll be there for the party and everything. But at the party, I remember probably every 5-10 minutes, I was glancing back at the door, just hoping.
2: Where is she?
6: Yeah, just wondering where she was. I just kept saying, oh, she'll be here any minute. Be here any minute. Midnight got around and she wasn't there. And I didn't know what to think at that point.
5: Coming up, unsettling doubts about Carrie's story. Was she moving? Or was she missing?
3: I could just feel it in my bones. Something wasn't right here.
6: I wasn't sure what was going on.
3: It scared me tremendously. And I thought, I've got to do something.
5: When Dateline...

0: long as he could remember, Max Farver believed he knew his mom, Carrie, as well as anybody possibly could.
1: We were definitely really close. I was her second opinion on most things.
0: So when Carrie was a no-show at the wedding, Max knew something was way off.
1: I wasn't sure what was going on, but I just knew something was wrong.
2: I could just feel it in my bones that was something wasn't right here.
0: Nancy didn't tell her grandson about the truly disturbing text she'd received from Carrie. This one didn't say anything about a new job. Instead, Carrie texted she broke up with her boyfriend and was thinking about checking into a mental hospital.
3: That scared you?
2: Yes, it scared me tremendously.
0: By boyfriend, did she mean this mysterious Dave?
3: Do you know how to reach this guy? Or
2: I
3: even
2: didn't.
3: What his last name was?
2: Mm-mm. I didn't know how to start looking for.
3: So what is that like?
2: It's hell. It's just... frustration and just helplessness.
0: So, before dropping off Max at the wedding, she called the county sheriff's office to file a missing persons report.
2: They took down all the information, of course, and they couldn't... They didn't really offer too much.
3: Well, I guess they thought, well, she's a grown woman. She can leave if she wants to leave.
2: Right.
0: Nancy told the deputies about Carrie's struggles with bipolar disorder. And here's what they told her, said Nancy.
2: Well, she's probably off her medicine and, you know, these things happen. And so that happens a lot.
0: Nancy tried calling, but Carrie just wouldn't pick up. She did respond to texts, but sent mixed messages.
2: I'm moving down with this Dave. I had no idea who this Dave was.
0: It was confusing. Did she have some sort of mental breakdown? Carrie quit her job in Omaha, sent her company a text to let them know, and texted her mom that she was taking that job in Kansas and moving away, and had sold her furniture. She attached a photo of a check from the buyer. Carrie wanted Nancy to let the buyer pick it up out in Macedonia and take it away.
2: And I said, absolutely not. I said, either you call me, you come to see me. I'm not doing anything until I hear you. And that's when the nasty text started
3: what
2: coming.
3: What did she say then?
2: That I was a bad mother. And she said, I'm going to take Max. We're going to leave.
0: Carrie texted Max, too, and let him know.
1: You're coming with me. You have no choice. I'm the adult here. And what I say goes.
3: I'm just trying to imagine what it was like to be you in the middle of that situation.
1: It was a bit scary because we all thought that someone might come at school to try to get me. Because the school would legally have to let me go with them.
3: Yeah.
1: Like if my mom showed up.
0: Max was scared, had no idea what was going on with his mom. And he wanted to stay with his grandparents.
2: I've heard all of these horror stories about people having these personality changes and going off the deep end. And I thought, I've got to do something about Max. I've got to keep him safe.
0: Nancy applied for temporary guardianship of Max.
3: That must be so weird.
2: Oh.
3: Fraught.
2: Yes. And just wondering, what am I doing to my daughter if we were doing this? The lawyer said, now this is just temporary. Now if she comes back, you know, you can always undo this. I said, okay.
0: Meanwhile, surely the sheriff could find her daughter, get some help. She showed them Carrie's texts about the furniture. The phone company said they were coming from a location in Omaha. Officers went there. No Carrie. Sergeant Jim Doty and Corporal Ryan Avis of the Pottawatomie County Sheriff's Office, who joined the investigation much later, said the next step was to find the woman who'd paid for the furniture. Her name was Shanna Gallier.
4: They called her, left a voicemail, which she returned that call the next day.
0: Shanna went by her middle name, Liz, and it turned out that was the same Liz Dave Krupa once dated. She lived in Omaha with her two kids. Liz told the cops that somebody stole her checkbook, and she suspected that somebody was the woman she ran into at Dave's place. Liz gave the detectives his contact information.
3: She's with him, and then suddenly she goes off the rails and starts doing weird stuff like this. Mm-hmm. So he must know something, right?
5: Yeah. Definitely a person you want to talk to.
0: And by then, the story Dave could tell the police? Scary. Coming up.
5: He was drilling me with them policeman eyes.
6: Police have some questions for Dave.
3: She was at your house.
5: Yes.
3: You were the last one to see her.
5: It was as if I'd already done something and he already knew it.
6: When Dateline.

0: Dave Krupa was upset. Maybe as upset as he'd ever been. Ever since he told Carrie that she couldn't move in with him, she'd been texting and emailing and saying awful things and making his life miserable. He tried calling her, but she didn't answer. And then, a little more than a week later, the cops showed up at his auto repair shop.
1: How did you find out they were coming? They just showed up?
2: Oh, yeah, there was no warning.
0: The detectives took him outside for a talk.
2: And tells me, hey, do you know Carrie? My first thought is, oh, that crazy one. Yeah, what? You know,
1: yeah.
2: When did you see her last? Oh, the morning of.
1: Yeah, uh-huh.
2: And, okay, so where is she now? No idea.
0: The detective didn't seem to buy that.
2: He was drilling me with them policeman eyes. Them ones that are like, you know,
1: yeah.
2: You feel like you're in the principal's office.
1: Yeah, where were you at 6:30 on that morning? And
2: yeah. Yeah, no, I totally had the feeling.
1: I mean, she was at your house.
2: Yes.
1: You were the last one to see her.
2: And that was how he approached me, was as if I'd already done something and he already knew it and it's time to deal with it, you know? And I was like, whoa, slow down.
0: Dave tried to explain, he said.
2: Hey, man, I don't know where she's at, but I've got nothing to do with it. It's, you know, I'm backpedaling as fast as I can.
1: Huh.
2: I don't know where she's at, and I don't want to know where she's at that point. I just want her to go away.
0: Because, Dave told the detectives, Carrie would not stop messaging him. He showed them his phone and was adamant he had not seen her since the morning he left her at his place.
1: Do you think they believed you when you said you didn't know where she was?
2: I 100% they believe me.
0: And then, the strangest thing, Carrie started texting the detective, too. I would really appreciate if you leave Dave Krupa out of it. The detective texted Carrie back.
3: We can't stop looking into it. We need to locate you. And the missing person entry won't be taken out until someone talks to you in person to where we know you are okay.
1: Did she respond to that?
3: She said it was pointless.
1: She didn't want to be found.
3: Exactly.
0: But the detective got another text. This one seemed ominous. I want one person to go away for destroying everything for me. Who might that person be? The detective had a pretty good idea. Dave showed them texts in which Carrie blamed Liz for their breakup, even though, as he explained, he and Liz weren't even together when he met Carrie. Made sense, then. Carrie must have stolen Liz's checkbook, all right. Maybe even forged that check for $5,000. The detectives called Liz right away and told her she should file a report with the Omaha PD. It was their jurisdiction. But before she got the chance, Liz went to her garage, and there, scrawled on the wall, she found the words, "Whore from Dave." Had to have been Carrie. All of it was so strange, thought the detectives.
4: Very out of the ordinary.
1: Yeah, like maybe she'd had a breakdown or something, a psychotic episode, and
3: that would be the only answer.
0: To the police in Omaha, Carrie was now a suspected stalker. But back home, in Pottawatomie County, Iowa, she was still a missing person with a very worried family. Carrie's mother heard about the threatening texts, the harassment, the police reports filed against her daughter. To her, it didn't seem like Carrie at all. And it made her wonder, how serious were the police about finding her daughter?
5: I got a little callous towards the authorities, thinking that I didn't think they were doing quite as what they should have been doing. But
1: did you get the feeling you just wanted to get in there and storm the barricades and make something happen?
5: Yeah. But again, I didn't know how much I could do, and I didn't know where to start.
0: Carrie had been gone for almost 2 weeks. Thanksgiving, a day away. Nancy sent Carrie a message on Facebook. I've got a roast in the crock pot and we'll eat about 6. We're going to Dad's for Thanksgiving and eating about noon or 1. We love you, Carrie. Carrie didn't respond and didn't show up for Thanksgiving dinner. Less than a month later, Nancy's ex-husband, Carrie's father, died of cancer. Carrie didn't come to the funeral. Instead, she sent a message on Facebook. I'm sorry I missed the funeral. And just a few days before that, she posted on Facebook, David Krupa proposed to me. I said yes. What in heaven's name was going on? Nancy called the detectives, who called Dave, who swore no way he was engaged to Carrie. He said he hadn't even seen her, but still heard from her constantly, a hail of texts and emails that was only getting thicker.
2: I would get 50, 60 a day.
1: A day?
2: Oh, yeah. Yeah, all day long. It, at one point, rendered my phone completely useless. It would just be dinging so much I couldn't answer a phone or send a text.
1: Make you want to change your phone number, wouldn't it?
2: I did that a couple of times.
1: You did, and they still kept coming.
2: They did.
0: Occasionally, Carrie's text seemed almost normal. I know I ruined it. I tell myself, don't be crazy. This guy was nice to you, but something takes over. But mostly, the emails and messages were angry rants about perceived romantic rivals, Liz Gallier in particular. She's a whore. You shouldn't be with someone like that. I hope we can see each other soon. And then, with a shudder, Dave realized Carrie did see him. She seemed to be watching his every move.
2: It was very common for me to get messages, emails or whatever, that say, oh, I see you through your window, you're doing this. And I'd go, I am doing this. Okay, great. And I'd haul ass outside, go looking for somebody, because somebody knows what I'm doing.
0: Even more disturbing, Carrie messaged Dave that she'd taken his extra apartment key and had been coming and going when he wasn't there. Liz got unsettling emails, too. I'm out in your garage, so what should I do to your car? I see my handiwork is still on the wall. Attached to the email, a photo to prove Carrie was there. Eventually, the messages got threatening. Carrie wrote Dave a note claiming she'd kidnapped Liz. You will do exactly as I say, and then I will let her go. Do it or say goodbye to her. Attached was this photo. A woman bound. Couldn't see her face, but was that Liz?
2: I told her, BS, that's crock of crap, I don't believe you, go away, leave me alone.
0: Through it all, Carrie remained invisible. Even after she texted Dave, she was moving into an apartment building nearby. Yes, a couple of buildings away. Why, does that bother you? I'm only doing month to month till I find something else. Dave told the cops, of course. They went looking for Carrie.
2: And the building number was correct, but the apartment number did not exist.
0: Carrie was still nowhere to be found. But near the complex, Dave did find something that belonged to Carrie.
4: Coming up, a crucial discovery almost buried in the snow, and the danger escalates.
2: It was like, what in the hell?
4: Into something deadly.
6: It's like you're on edge as to what's going to happen next.

0: big snow in Omaha that winter of 2012-13. The winter Carrie Farver's texts were driving Dave Krupa crazy. Blizzards were nothing compared to them. And worse, said Dave, the skin-crawling feeling that she was stalking him, spying on him. But always like a ghost, when he looked, she was gone. Then one day, about 2 months after it started, Dave was driving home from his shop.
1: And I'm coming through the parking lot, and I noticed the truck there because it still had all the snow on it. And when I got up close, I'm like, oh, it's an Explorer. Oh, it's the right color. So I called the sheriff and said, I'm pretty sure I found a truck.
0: He was right. It was Carrie's SUV, still half buried in the snow.
2: They impounded it. We had a crime scene tech process it, and it was really clean.
3: They did a thorough investigation.
2: Yeah, right? they dusted it for prints, and they found a fingerprint inside and recovered that.
0: The fingerprint was found on a mint container in the cup holder of the SUV. They ran the print through the national database. No hits. But if Carrie wasn't using her SUV, at least certainly not daily, her presence was as unavoidable as ever, what with the texts and emails, graffiti, threatening photos sent to both Dave Krupa and Liz Gallier. County detectives made sure to do a phone dump from both of their devices to preserve the evidence and perhaps figure out where Carrie was. There was even a link to a fake obituary for Liz. Go see what I made for the whore. I will kill her. And they already made her obituary, so it's done. Then, minutes later, I'm trying to hire someone to get rid of that whore Liz for us. You told me before you wanted her gone. Do we want to pay just for the whore or her two kids, too? I hope to see you soon. Your beautiful Carrie.
4: Trying to enlist you in her scheme
1: totally,
4: to kill Liz.
1: Yeah, that was a very interesting read the first time I read that. Was like, oh my, what in the hell?
0: Carrie didn't seem to realize that her ongoing harassment was actually pushing Dave and Liz back together.
3: You compared notes on the harassment you were getting?
1: Oh, we'd spend hours talking about it, showing each other texts and emails we got, and yeah, it was
3: kind of comforting each other.
1: That's
3: who else would understand, right?
1: Exactly. Nobody else did understand.
0: And now Dave and Liz were regulars of the Omaha PD, filing one complaint after another against Carrie. Like the time they reported that Carrie had broken Dave's apartment window. And that's when Detective Chris LeGros stepped in to investigate.
5: He says, yeah, it's her. She's done this to me before. Identifies a photo of her. Shows me, you know, some text messages that she had made a text referencing the fact that she broke out his window.
0: LeGros could see the attacks were escalating from angry texts to theft and then vandalism and threats of physical harm. He obtained an arrest warrant for Carrie Farver. Not that he had much hope of finding her. He knew Carrie was a computer expert, probably using software to disguise the phones and computers her messages came from.
5: I thought, well, maybe this must be some kind of avenue she's utilizing because just nothing's there. We can't find her.
0: Weeks passed, and each time Dave and Liz were hit with an even more outrageous barrage, LeGros would look again and again not find Carrie. And yet, it all seemed to be leading somewhere bad.
3: Were Dave and Liz afraid?
5: Oh, yeah. It's not so much you're terrified of the individual, but it's like you're on edge as to what's going to happen next.
0: And sure enough, what happened next was terrifying. Early Saturday morning, August 17th, Liz called Dave frantic.
1: My house burned down. Oh, my God, it's that crazy person, Carrie, stalking me again.
3: Wow.
0: Liz had been in the middle of moving out. She and her kids were already sleeping at their new place, but she went back to the old place that Saturday morning to pick up more of their things. And instead, she had to call the Omaha Fire Department. They responded right away, and later, so did Detective LeGros.
5: The inside of the house was pretty charred and burned, and the
3: serious
5: smoke
3: fire.
5: Damage.
3: Big damage.
5: Sufficient, yes. Really could have ended up burning down the house, but just didn't quite get to that point.
0: But it was deadly enough. Liz had two dogs, one cat, and a pet snake. All were still in the house. All of them were found dead. Neighbors across the street said they saw a woman in a car parked outside Liz's house a few weeks before the fire. Detective LaGrosse showed them a photo of Carrie. The neighbors said they couldn't be sure, but she had the same general appearance. But an email to Dave made no secret of who did it. I am not lying. I set that nasty whore's house on fire. I hope the whore and her kids die in it. And later, Carrie to Liz. Hope you and your kids burn to death.
5: Once you get into situations like arson or threats to an individual's life or to those around them, their children, the next boyfriend, certainly you're going to take that much more serious.
0: Suddenly, the case against Carrie looked very serious indeed. But still, like smoke from the fire, she vanished.
5: What I did was try and find some way of seeing if somebody saw her. And again, came up with nothing. Over and over again, nothing.
0: By this time, said Dave, he was afraid she'd try to attack his kids, too.
3: What did she say when she threatened your kids, for example?
1: It was something along the lines of slit your children's throats.
3: Wow.
1: Yeah, that's pretty hard to read.
0: It took a toll, said Dave.
1: For a while there, I was drinking heavily, which is not me. There's never been a time in my life where I was a real drinker, and I was drinking till the bar closed and going to work at 6 o'clock in the morning.
3: Wow. And you bought a gun?
1: Sure. Yeah. Yeah.
3: Why?
1: For my safety, my children's safety, for just protection in general, because I didn't know.
0: So Dave and Liz kept watch in the city, wary, fearful. Well, out in Macedonia, Carrie's family was coping with a whole different set of emotions. Emptiness, grief, and a terrible, gnawing uncertainty. Nancy had sent several pleading messages. Come home. Carrie, you're my daughter, and I'll always love you no matter what. We just need to see you, hear your voice, know where you are. I love you so much. You're my little girl. Come home.
3: For a parent, for a mother, I don't know, how do you characterize this episode in your life? How do you talk about those feelings and make sense of them?
6: There was no making sense of it. Total loss.
0: What happened to Carrie Farmer? And why?
7: Coming up. News like a lightning bolt for a family in anguish. Someone claimed to have seen Carrie.
6: My heart was just racing like crazy.
7: Could it be, after all this time?
3: Did you rehearse what you'd say when you saw her?
6: Where have you been?
7: When

0: Where was Terry Farver? Everyone wanted to know, especially her family.
1: What was it like at Christmas time without her?
2: That was hard. That was hard.
0: Christmas was once magic for Max here in Macedonia, a celebration of his amazing bond with his mother, of little things, like their family's gift-opening traditions.
2: At our house, instead of everyone just kind of going at once, we go by age and do rounds at Christmas. And just going from me to Grandma just seemed wrong.
1: Well, it was wrong. And you kind of had to bottle it up, didn't you?
3: Kind of. He didn't show his emotion too much to me because he knew that I was...
1: You were worried.
3: I was really worried. But I found out from his girlfriend's mother that he would go over to her house after school and stuff to his girlfriend's house. And her mother told me that he did a lot of crying at their house. And that bothered me, of course.
0: There had been a sudden bit of hope after that first Christmas without Carrie in April 2013. The phone rang. On the line was a man.
3: Saying that Carrie was at this a homeless shelter in Omaha, and that we were to go pick her up.
1: What was happening in here when you
3: were... Oh, just flutters. I mean, my heart was just racing like crazy.
0: The shelter was about an hour away. Nancy, who had neither seen her daughter nor heard her voice for months, was too wrought up to drive, so she asked her brother to take her.
3: Oh, I was so tense, and it was just, you know, trying to catch your breath and just...
1: Did you rehearse what you'd say when
3: yeah.
1: you saw her?
3: Oh, where have you been? Yeah, and I, you know, it's, I don't care where you've been, to your home.
0: An investigator met Nancy at the shelter. He had a photo of Carrie with him.
3: The investigator went into the shelter and showed the picture and wanted to know if there had been anybody yeah. there like her, and they said she hasn't been here.
1: What's that like?
3: Well, then, you know, then your hopes are dashed again. You just think, where can she be?
1: Yeah, there's a feeling that comes with realizing you're on a wild goose chase.
3: Yes. I went home and I thought, I can't live with this anymore. This is just yeah. too much.
0: Again, Nancy messaged Carrie. Carrie, we were at Sienna House. Where are you? No response. But then, a Facebook post weeks later. I am a grown woman, and if I feel like leaving home, I have the right. I asked my son, Max, to come with me, but you didn't want to. So when I'm ready to come back home, I will. I love you all very much, but I need time still to sort things out. Then there were posts like this one. Liz is the hoe that took my boyfriend away from me. Now I've met a really nice guy. Nancy had to wonder. Maybe it was self-delusion. But these messages just didn't sound like Carrie.
3: Because my daughter was so meticulous about grammar and spelling
1: yeah.
3: and the way it sounded.
1: And this stuff was like what?
3: Oh, it was just garbage. It was just...
1: Sort of chaotic.
3: Yes, it was chaotic. And it just, the language that was used and everything else, Gary wouldn't have used any kind of language. Unless
1: she'd become a different sort of person.
3: Right, yeah. So I, you know, and that too, I'm thinking, is this the case?
0: Had her daughter had a total breakdown? Or what if Carrie's disappearance was not what it seemed to be?
4: Coming up, Max reaches out to his mother with a test.
1: Things only she would know.
2: Yeah, things only she would know.
4: And Dave buys another gun that soon goes missing. Could Carrie be behind it?
5: She's still active and sending text messages, sending pictures.
4: Or maybe it wasn't Carrie at all. Soon, police would be investigating a whole new suspect. When Dateline...

0: Carrie Farver's family was desperate for answers. No one had seen or spoken to her in months. Yes, there were texts and Facebook messages, but somehow they just didn't sound like Carrie. At least not to her mother, who was beginning to suspect her daughter may have been the victim of some kind of crime. What if Carrie was kidnapped? What if someone stole her identity? She asked the police about that.
1: What did they say?
2: And they said, yeah, we'll check it out, you know, that kind of thing.
0: Nothing came of it. But after Carrie's father died, Nancy's ex-husband, she had this weird dream.
2: He came to me very vividly in the dream and said, He said, don't worry, Nancy. She's with me. And that sounds silly, but that's when I knew. But, because I knew she wouldn't just vanish.
0: But of course, Nancy didn't know for sure.
2: And every time something would pop up online or we'd get a text or something, there was this hope that maybe she's still out there.
0: Max was looking for answers his own way. About a month after Nancy went to the shelter in Omaha, Max sent his mom a message on Facebook. Hi. That was it. And then the next day, Carrie responded. Hey, little man. How are you? Max messaged back. I have three questions.
1: Things only she would know.
3: Yeah, things only she would know.
0: Max asked, 1, what is my middle name? 2, what was our first boxer's name, the dog? 3, who was my best friend as a little kid?
1: And what was the response?
3: Nothing. I never got a response to that one.
0: Which meant what? Was that his not-in-her-right-mind mom, or could his grandma be right that someone had kidnapped Carrie? No way of knowing, really. And the messages kept coming, like this one for Carrie's mom. I'm not hurt, Mom. I miss everyone, too. I just had a breakdown, and I think I'm getting over it. I should have come to my senses sooner and realized the guy wasn't worth it. And then the following year, for Mother's Day. Happy Mother's Day, Mom. How has Max been? Nancy, frustrated, replied, call me and I'll gladly tell you about him. This is not talking. I need to hear your voice. Carrie never called. For Nancy and Max, the anguish of missing Carrie never stopped. And meanwhile, all Dave Krupa wanted was to escape her. In February 2015, Dave moved from Omaha to Council Bluffs, Iowa, across the river. His kids lived there with Amy Flora, and he wanted to spend more time with them. And he hoped Carrie wouldn't find him there. He bought another gun just in case. And after about 3 years of relentless harassment, things finally seemed to be quieting down for Liz and Dave. There weren't as many messages from Carrie. She seemed to be fading away. And as that happened, Liz and Dave saw each other less and less, too. There was just one rather scary thing. That gun Dave bought for protection, the one he'd kept hidden high in a closet, disappeared.
4: And you're the only guy in that apartment.
5: Right, I'm the only one living there. Now my mind's racing. There's no forced entry. The door.

0: Doors are all shut and locked. The windows are shut.
1: What did you think?
0: I didn't know what the hell to think.
2: Meanwhile, in Pottawatomie County, Iowa, where Carrie Farver lived before she became a mysterious and dangerous digital persona, her disappearance was more office chatter than active case. And that's when Detective Sergeant Jim Doty and Corporal Ryan Avis got hooked on it.
3: We'd heard some stuff, you know, just... Yeah, water cooler talk, I guess, yeah. About the case, and it was something
1: about this strange, crazy woman.
3: Yeah, it piqued interesting. It piqued her interest, and so we requested to take a look at it.
2: That was April 2015, more than 2 years after Carrie's reign of terror began. The file was huge by then, the bizarre digital house of mirrors. And so Doty and Avis decided to sort things out, beginning with a very simple question police had never really considered before, though her family certainly had. Was Carrie Farver really the vengeful woman she seemed to be? Or did she even exist?
3: I thought the smart idea was not to have tunnel vision on any direction. So Ryan worked it as if Carrie's still alive, and he was going to work it until he came to a dead end. I was going to work it like she was not alive, because there's things that would lead us to maybe both conclusions. You know, she's still active and sending text messages, sending pictures.
1: She certainly seemed alive.
3: So maybe she's alive, but she's also missed so many significant events and hadn't physically been seen by anybody.
4: And we started from scratch. Started reading.
1: Reviewing all the old material.
3: Mm-hmm. Reading all the reports, looking through those phone downloads, listening to any interviews that had been recorded, just diving in.
2: Of course, they spoke to Dave Krupa. No doubt in his mind, Carrie was alive and crazy.
3: He was transparent. He gave us access to his whole email account.
4: 11,000 emails that he had saved over the years. Could be more.
1: Wow.
2: But that wasn't all they had. Right there in the file was a wholesale dump of material from Liz Gallier's cell phone. So they were learning a lot about both Dave and Liz. They'd been immersed in all that for months, but hadn't interviewed Liz yet when... In the office one day, pure coincidence.
4: I was in the hallway talking with a county attorney, and another investigator was walking down the hall with Liz to his office.
1: Wow.
4: And to me, it was like I saw a famous person because I knew everything about her, and she was there to file a harassment report.
2: But this was odd. Her complaint wasn't against Carrie. It was someone else.
4: Amy Flora? That's the mother of Dave's children.
2: Wait, Amy? Not Carrie? First, Detective Avis did a kind of psychic double take. And then he asked if he could be the one to interview Liz.
5: Who's your ex-boyfriend?
6: Dave Krupa.
5: Dave Krupa?
6: Krupa.
5: That's your ex. And he has kids with Amy Flora. Mm-hmm.
2: Liz told Detective Avis that her on-again, off-again relationship with Dave was off again. But ever since their most recent split, Dave's ex, Amy, had been stalking her on Facebook. And she was very worried, because...
6: It's not even 2 days after we broke up, his apartment was broken into and his gun was stolen. So I told the police officer I was kind of worried that since she had the key to his apartment...
2: And that, said Liz, is when she suddenly realized that she and Dave had been played for fools. For 3 years, she'd believed Carrie was the woman behind all the threatening messages, the harassing graffiti, the deadly fire that killed her pets. But suddenly it was like a light went on, said Liz. It wasn't Carrie at all. That scary, awful online villainess, the woman responsible for all the trouble, had to be Amy Flora, Dave's ex, the mother of his children. Diabolical. But think about it, said Liz. Amy was the one who so desperately wanted Dave. She had the motive. But Carrie? Not really.
6: Like I said, they only dated for 2 weeks, and I don't understand why a person would still be stalking him almost 3 years later.
5: Carrie and Dave dated for 2 weeks?
6: Mm-hmm.
5: And she...
6: Supposedly is the one stalking for three years.
5: Well...
6: I would find it more reasonable to believe that his kid's mom is being killed.
2: Head spinning. Detective Avis made some notes, told Liz he'd do what he could to help her out, and no surprise, The very next evening, December 5th, Liz felt like she needed some time alone to think. She drove out to Big Lake Park, took a walk along the trail there, sat down on a bench, quiet, alone, in the gathering cold and dark. And that's when it happened. The deafening bark of a gun and the pain tearing through her thigh.
6: I've been shot in the leg.
1: Coming up. Somebody in the park, what, armed and dangerous?
0: Yes.
7: A shooter on the loose. And the prime suspect?
8: All I heard was, open up, please. They had two officers with guns drawn.
1: Pointing at you?
8: Yes.
7: When Dateline...

0: Is the assailant still nearby?
1: I don't think so. They took off running.
0: Do you know if it was male or female?
1: A female.
2: It was dark when the Council Bluffs PD roared out to Big Lake Park, found a wounded and bleeding Liz Gallier, packed her off to the hospital. Well, the chopper trained down a searchlight and ground-based cops scoured the paths and bushes.
3: So somebody in the park, on foot, and what, armed and dangerous?
4: Yes.
2: While other cops searched for the shooter, Detective Matthew Kuhlman checked on Liz at the hospital.
4: You could tell that she was in pain.
3: Yeah, imagine.
4: Obvious wound to her leg.
2: But Liz was lucky. The bullet went clean through her leg, missed bones and arteries. It could have been much worse. She told the detective what happened.
4: She says she came out here to clear mind, and she walked out to a bench and sat down. And then a female, who she believed to be Amy Flora, came up behind her, stuck a gun to her back, told her to get on the ground, and then shot her in the leg, and then ran off.
2: A few minutes later, a city police task force surrounded Amy's apartment.
5: And I kind of seen somebody leaning against my building, and I said, "Who's there?" And all I heard was, "Open up, please." So I opened the door, and they had two officers with guns drawn.
6: Pointing at you?
5: Yes. Yeah.
6: What did they say to you?
5: They had said that I was accused of shooting Liz.
2: They searched her home and later sat her down in an interview room and hooked her up to a polygraph machine. Asked her questions like this one, among others.
3: Did you go to Big Lakes Park that day?
5: No.
2: Amy also denied that she shot Liz again and again. But she failed the polygraph. Still, something didn't add up. When that local detective arrived at Amy's place right after the shooting, he felt the hood of her car. Ice cold. Hadn't been driven for a while. And the neighbor said Amy was home all afternoon. So, was Amy so nervous she blew the polygraph? Or was something else going on? Detective Avis went to see Liz at the hospital, his recorder rolling.
7: I feel like it's just written on the wall what it is. It's Amy shot you with Dave's gun, isn't it?
8: Pretty much, that's what I'm thinking. Dave still doesn't think so.
3: Seemed like the friendly cop.
7: Or the dumb one. I'll be whatever she wanted as long as she kept telling us information.
2: Wait, what? Avis was playing dumb, he said, to pump Liz for information because he and his partner had a strong suspicion about who really shot her. A truly shocking idea, something beyond devious.
7: She shot herself is what I thought.
2: Liz shot herself? That sounded crazy. Or maybe a certain kind of crazy. Remember, to help catch Carrie Farver, Liz had given the police her cell phone. And here's what Detectives Doty and Avis found on that phone. A photo of Carrie Farver's SUV, which didn't make any sense at all, because
9: we looked at the date that was taken. It was taken on Christmas Eve of 2012.
3: Wasn't that when her car was actually missing?
9: Yeah, hadn't been recovered till January of 2013. So we thought, that's weird that the police couldn't find it, Dave didn't know where it was, but somehow Liz was able to take a picture of it.
2: But that wasn't all. Remember that threatening photo Carrie emailed to Dave of a woman bound and duct-taped? That photo was linked back to Liz. Which made them wonder, was it possible those wild and scary electronic messages all sent in Carrie's name were really sent by Liz? Tricky even for a computer whiz to nail that bit of jello to the wall.
9: It's beyond our expertise, and that's what...
3: Well, I was going to say, how well do you know computers and social media and all of that nonsense?
7: We know how to pick up a phone and call Tony Cava and tell him that he's got a lot of information to look at.
2: Tony Cava? Who's he?
10: Your cave!
11: By day, I do IT work, and I've done that for about 15 years, and then by night, I fight crime, so...
10: You sound like a superhero.
2: Anthony Cava's day job was IT supervisor for Pottawatomie County. But at night, for a dollar a year, he's a reserve sheriff's deputy.
6: I mean, how much stuff did you have to go through?
11: It was It was terabytes worth of information, maybe about 36 email accounts, a dozen Facebook accounts, and a number of different apps.
2: And in his tiny office, Kava sat hour after hour, late into the night, deciphering enormous amounts of digital data.
11: It might take her 5 minutes to create a fake email account. It might take me, 15 hours to prove that it's actually her.
2: Among those many accounts was a YouTube account with this video.
12: The title of the video is Husband's Cheating Place. And that video showed the apartment of Dave Krupa.
2: But the IP address where that video was uploaded was where Liz lived.
12: So again, it was another arrow pointing at Liz.
2: Painstakingly, arrow by arrow, Anthony Kava compiled the evidence. His conclusion? Every one of those threatening emails and texts and Facebook posts and YouTube videos linked right back to Liz Gallier. Meanwhile, Detectives Doty and Avis busied themselves with good old-fashioned earthbound evidence. Remember that one unidentified fingerprint found in a mint container in Carrie's otherwise spotless SUV?
9: And we asked our crime scene tech, hey, can you compare that fingerprint to the known prints of Liz? See what you come up with.
2: It was a match.
9: This lady who should have had very little interaction with Carrie, should had no reason to ever be in her vehicle.
7: Only met her in passing one time, but now her fingerprint is in her car.
2: Liz in Carrie's SUV, Liz impersonating Carrie online. There was no logical explanation for it unless...
9: We think Liz may have been involved with making Carrie disappear.
2: A case about to dive right through the looking glass. And on the other side, hard to believe. Coming up...
9: Why else would you disguise yourself as Carrie if you weren't responsible for it?
13: What had really happened to Carrie? Police hatch a bold new plan to finally get to the bottom of it all.
14: I'm Investigator Doty. I work here for the Sheriff's Office.

0: By the time these two county detectives started looking into the strange case of Carrie Farver and all those jealousy-fueled texts and emails and threats and arson, Carrie's son Max was getting ready for high school graduation. He hadn't seen his mom in 3 years. But, always the optimist, he decided to try one more time to reach her on Facebook.
1: At that point, it was just a last-ditch effort, just hoping something would happen.
0: If this is really you, please come back. I want you to be at my graduation.
2: When she didn't respond, how did that feel?
1: And I wasn't really surprised, because, like I said, I knew it wasn't her.
0: Max and Nancy had suspected for months that all those digital rants were not actually from Carrie. And they didn't know it yet, but Detectives Jim Doty and Ryan Avis agreed with them. The detectives already had proof Liz was impersonating Carrie online. But they also suspected something much darker. Remember, another part of their investigation involved this basic question. Was Carrie Farber alive or dead?
3: Her father died.
4: Yeah.
3: And she didn't go to the funeral. He missed her son's birthday. All these things. I mean, it didn't take Ryan very long at all to come to a dead end where he couldn't find anything to show that she was alive.
0: Suddenly, Carrie Farver looked not like a villain, but like the real victim. And the woman who claimed she was the victim, Liz Gallier, looked like the prime suspect in Carrie's disappearance.
3: Because why else would you disguise yourself as Carrie if you weren't responsible for it? Why would you be in Carrie's vehicle if you weren't responsible for it?
4: All of that is so counterintuitive and so bizarre that, you know, you wouldn't be expected to believe such a thing.
3: No.
0: It was stunning, really. Liz apparently impersonating Carrie for years, sending thousands of texts and emails in her name. But now they had a bigger question and a much bigger problem.
3: I guess part of the worry was if we could prove that it's Liz sending all this stuff out as Carrie, well, that doesn't prove murder.
0: Murder? Yes. Sergeant Doty and Corporal Avis believed that Liz killed Carrie out of jealousy, impersonated Carrie in order to win Dave back, then tried to frame his ex-partner Amy for everything, even going so far as to set her own house on fire, kill the family pets, and shoot herself in the leg. Pretty wild stuff. But could they prove it?
3: We did need something more, so we still weren't quite sure how to get to that point.
0: And then, Liz herself, by accusing Amy of shooting her, gave them their big idea.
5: And that's when we introduced Jim to Liz.
6: Well, Investigator Doty, I work here for the sheriff's office.
0: Okay. A little over a week after the shooting in the park, Liz arrived at the sheriff's station wearing her work uniform.
6: I told you I was looking into a missing persons case briefly on the phone.
0: He told her there was a break in the case.
6: There have been some remains that have been located.
0: Okay. It was a ruse, of course.
6: We're waiting on the lab results to make a positive ID, but the initial indication is that these remains are Carrie.
7: Okay.
0: Meanwhile, said Detective Doty, he was hoping Liz could help establish a timeline, like, when was the last time Liz saw Carrie? Well, that was easy, said Liz. One brief encounter when Liz went unannounced to Dave's apartment back in 2012.
7: I didn't know he was dating anybody else at the time.
6: Mm-hmm.
7: So she came out and I was going in.
6: Mm-hmm.
7: And she made a smart comment to me.
6: What'd she say to you?
7: Called me a bitch.
6: Okay.
7: And it wasn't a big deal. I didn't really care at the time. I just wanted to get my stuff and then I left and went home.
6: Okay. That's the only time you've ever seen her in person?
7: Nope.
0: She told Detective Doty that it was Dave who blamed Carrie for all those harassing messages over the years, but just as she had told Detective Avis, she now thought perhaps Amy was really the one behind it all.
7: She was with him for 12 years, and she still goes in and out of his life all the time. So.
6: Yeah. So you think she could have been a person that did some of that stuff to you?
7: I'm just saying, as another person who would be possessive of Dave, it would be her. So, I mean, I wouldn't put it past her.
6: Mm-hmm.
0: Detective Doty pretended to agree.
6: I'm thinking if she was bold enough to go and then shoot you, okay, she could easily be bold enough to have done something to Carrie. Messages.
0: Of course, he said, he'd need to prove it.
6: You know, if we had messages from her saying, hey, I did this or I did that, you know, I could easily start building that case.
7: Right.
3: We want to build a case against Amy. We want to get Amy thrown in prison, which we were hoping was music to her ears.
0: And apparently, it was. Liz agreed to help with the investigation, and she limped away.
4: And she became a little deputy for you.
3: Yeah.
0: No telling what Liz might come up with next.
8: Coming up, Liz forwards emails and propels the investigation.
3: When they first started coming in, they were pretty vague.
7: So you guys want me to try and email her back?
9: I'm leaving that in your court. Liz, I mean, if that's something you would feel okay doing, that'd be really helpful for us.
8: And detectives give Dave a dire warning.
5: Since Liz did come and tell you this, I would avoid her like the plague right now.
9: Okay.
8: When Dave...

0: When Carrie Farber never returned to Little Macedonia, Iowa back in 2012, cops and neighbors alike seemed all too willing to believe she simply lost her mind, left her son with her mom, and split.
1: In the small community where she's from, they all kind of believe that too, and Nancy never could stand up and argue.
0: Nancy felt lonely indeed, until one day, Detective Doty knocked on her door.
2: I was a little bit standoffish because...
3: Been down that road before.
2: Right, yeah. Finally, he said to me, well, I want you to know that I don't think she left on her own. And I tell you, my attitude just changed.
0: The very thing she'd suspected.
3: They saw what you had seen all along.
2: Right.
3: Yeah.
2: So then the investigation really got going.
0: An investigation as unusual and convoluted as the apparent crime, in which an eager Liz Gallier would try to help prove that her rival, Amy, killed Carrie. Of course, all the while the detectives knew Amy was innocent, but they let Liz think they believed otherwise.
4: If she made anything real threatening statements or inferred that she ever did anything to Carrie, because that's like gold to me if we had something like that.
0: And what do you know? Within days, Liz began forwarding them emails from Amy, she said, although the misspellings looked awfully familiar. I shot you, Liz, to make sure Dave stayed away from you. I made a couple of those fake emails and numbers you and Dave thought were Carrie to get rid of you, Liz. Didn't work too well.
5: When they first started coming in, they were pretty vague.
0: So Detective Doty spoke to Liz again. They needed more, he told her.
6: So you guys want me to try and email her back?
4: I'm leaving that in your court, Liz. I mean, if that's something you would feel okay doing, that'd be really helpful for us.
0: Liz said she'd try.
6: Carrie's family some closure would be nice, probably.
4: Yeah, that true. Get her family some closure.
0: So Liz said she sent this email to Amy. So if you really shot me, then what kind of gun was it? So did you ever get to meet up with Dave's ex, Carrie? According to Liz, Amy responded. The gun was Dave's that I used. Don't worry, you didn't get it as bad as crazy Carrie. Then she wrote this. So when I met crazy Carrie, she would not stop talking about Dave and him being her husband. She tried to attack me, but I attacked her with a knife. I stabbed her 3 to 4 times in the chest and stomach area. I then took her out and burned her. I stuffed her body in a garbage bag with crap. Sort of to tell a killer would know.
3: To see that it was working, though, must have been enormously exciting.
1: I felt good.
0: A couple of days later, Dave Krupa called Detective Avis to say he'd just had a disturbing conversation with Liz.
7: She told me that the sheriffs had found remains, like somebody's dead, and that they thought it was this Cherry, and that supposedly they had all this evidence against Amy, you know, that she's complicit or knows something or whatever, I don't know.
0: Dave was understandably shaken up. Avis couldn't tell him much, but he did drop a big hint.
1: I'd be damn near moved in with Amy if I were you. And,
7: okay.
1: Since Liz did come and tell you this, I would avoid her like the plague right now.
7: Okay.
0: Dave took his advice, moved in with Amy so they could protect each other and their kids. But that outraged Liz. She called the police to say so.
8: Looks like the only person that benefited was her. So she gets to shoot somebody, and then she gets to kill another person, and then she gets to move in with Dave, and she gets to be free, and you guys aren't arresting her.
0: Detective Doty told her he still needed more evidence, so Liz gave them access to her email account. And over the next month, emails came pouring in. Allegedly from Amy, of course. I got hold of Carrie, and we drive in her car. I reached over and stabbed her in the stomach. When I killed Carrie, you know she begged me to call Dave at work, and then she begged me to talk to her family before she died. I remember when I killed Carrie that she had a yin-yang sign on left thigh, All that read like a detailed confession. But
5: we had to find evidence that would match what she's telling us to confirm that what she's telling us is true.
9: Coming up, the chilling clue that might finally unlock this mystery.
5: Took out the passenger seat, pulled off the fabric of that, and there was a dark red stain right on that seat.
3: That's huge.
5: It was.
9: When

0: Detectives were convinced Liz Gallier killed Carrie Farver in a convoluted plot to win back her ex-boyfriend, Dave Krupa. She'd handed them emails describing the murder. Details only the killer would know. The sender, she said, was Dave's ex-wife, Amy. Investigators thought otherwise and needed to look at Carrie's car again. But the car had long since been sold to somebody else. But they found it, much used, in a whole other county.
1: Took out the passenger seat, pulled off the fabric of that, and there was a dark red stain right on that seat. Large stain.
0: They tested it. Human blood. And DNA confirmed it was Carrie's blood.
2: That's huge.
1: It was.
3: We high-fived. But we didn't really know what to do next, for sure.
0: But they were sure they had to move fast because it appeared Liz was scouting a new target.
1: We would see her circle Amy's apartment multiple times a day.
0: Because Doty and Avis believed Carrie was murdered in Omaha, they asked the city police for help, and the Omaha PD picked up Liz on an unrelated misdemeanor warrant. But in the interview, their questions were about Carrie. Liz stuck to her story that she was the victim in this tragic tale.
4: What do you think happened to Carrie Farber?
5: I don't know. I don't know if what Amy's saying is true. I don't know.
4: Okay.
5: I'm more scared that something's going to happen to me and that my kids aren't going to have anybody.
0: The Omaha detective added some pressure. Why, he asked, was her fingerprint in Carrie's car?
5: I don't know, but I've never been in her car. I don't even know what car she drives.
0: She denied everything.
4: The finger's pointing right at you.
5: Then I'm done talking, and I'm going to have my attorney, because I didn't do anything.
0: By the end of the night, she bonded out, and the county attorney wanted more time to review the evidence.
2: What was it like when you were waiting for that? Was it frustrating?
1: It was.
0: Months went by. Max, who hadn't heard about any of that recent investigation, graduated from high school without his mom.
6: That was a real kind of stake in the heart. But, because...
2: Well, God knows if there was any occasion she was going to attend, it certainly would have been your graduation.
6: Yeah.
0: Summer came and went. Another winter set in. And then, December 22nd, 2016, 4 years after Carrie Farber vanished, after reviewing all the evidence, the county attorney finally felt there was enough. Liz Gallier was arrested for murder.
1: The best part of it was being able to go to Nancy and tell her, we've arrested somebody for the murder of your daughter.
2: That was a big day for her.
1: That was what made working this whole case worth it.
2: I feel like driving out there to see them.
3: Couldn't drive fast enough.
0: It was big news for Dave, too.
7: That was the first time I could go outside and take a breath of fresh air and say, I don't have to look over my shoulder today.
0: Liz sat in jail while the prosecutors prepared for a trial they knew would not be easy.
2: Well, yeah, nobody cases are tough, right?
8: Yeah, and circumstantial. It was very circumstantial.
0: But then, as the trial date was bearing down, a teeny tiny memory card yielded an amazing discovery.
2: Which was basically just BS luck you ever got that, right? Last minute?
8: I don't think it's luck. I think it was divine intervention.
9: Coming up, a signature tattoo, the ultimate computer clue.
2: It turns up on a picture of a dead body.
1: Yeah.
2: Holy cow.
9: Would Carrie Farber get justice at last?
6: It was nerve-wracking.

0: we've had our fair share of homicides and bizarre cases, but this certainly, in all my experience, tops the charts for most bizarre.
1: Not just bizarre, challenging. Even Brenda Beadle and James Mastelic, both seasoned prosecutors when the case landed on their desks.
2: Your typical murder case, you know exactly when the murder happened, you know exactly where it happened. When you don't have a body, you don't really have a good date, time, or location.
3: This is a bizarre and twisted case of a fatal attraction.
1: Nevertheless, on May 10th, 2017, they put Liz Gallier on trial for the murder of Carrie Farber.
3: It's about an obsessive woman that would stop at nothing to get what she wanted.
4: Liz waived her right to a jury trial. A judge would hear the evidence. The prosecutors laid it out methodically. Carrie's blood in the car, Liz's fingerprint on the mint container in the car, the emails that read like confessions, the vast trove of digital forensics. They even tracked down a purchase on Carrie's bank card made after she vanished, a Walmart receipt.
5: One of the items was a shower curtain, and that shower curtain looked familiar to us because in one of that phone dump that we did in 2013 of Liz's phone, there's a picture of that shower curtain.
1: And they found the shower curtain itself at Liz's apartment. There was also a photo of Carrie's driver's license with a large knife next to it that was emailed to Dave. He thought it was a threat from Carrie. In fact, it was sent from an email account created by Liz.
0: All these pieces together made a big difference.
1: All of it put together, said the prosecutors, told the story of how Liz Gallier murdered Carrie Farber. They told the judge it happened the morning of November 13, 2012, after Dave Krupa left for work. Carrie was on her laptop.
2: We know by examination of Carrie Farber's known Facebook that she logged into her Facebook at 6:39 a.m. that morning.
1: About 2 minutes later, she logged off. She was supposed to leave for work, but never made it.
2: She was intercepted. Something happened. That something was the defendant.
1: Hard to know exactly what Liz did to Carrie, but...
2: And it didn't take her too long, because at 9:54 a.m., Carrie Farber's cell phone is being used to access Facebook.
1: And at that moment, it appeared Carrie unfriended Dave.
2: The fact that they had the temerity to actually be Facebook friends, this is one of the very first acts the defendant takes to actually eliminate that Facebook friendship.
1: And from then on, in cyberspace, Liz became Carrie.
2: All for the purpose, for the reason of convincing people, her friends, her family, relatives, everyone, that she was still alive.
1: Nancy went to court every day for the trial. Heard the details for the very first time.
6: When I heard all of those, what this person was doing in her name, it just made me so angry. Because Carrie, she didn't deserve that at all.
1: So, strong case? The prosecutors hoped so, though nobody cases are tough to prove. But was it luck? Divine intervention? Before the trial began, Detective Avis and tech guru Tony Cava went back to Dave Krupa again and asked if he had anything that might help them. And that's when it hit him. He'd put a tablet into storage, had forgotten all about it. So he fished it out, and Cava examined it.
7: Tony removed the external SD card, the memory.
8: Yeah.
7: And had been deleted and reformatted.
1: Blank. Or so it seemed, until Cava took a closer look. Pay dirt.
7: There were, I want to say, thousands of pictures that he was able to locate.
1: Thousands of photos that Liz thought she had deleted.
7: One of the pictures we found, it was a Chinese symbol that we were able to determine meant mother. And there were dark lines in the picture.
1: Dark lines? They looked more closely. Those lines were veins on what looked like someone's foot, someone's deceased foot. Avis called Carrie's mom, Nancy.
7: Nancy was able to email a few pictures, and sure enough, Carrie has that same tattoo on her left foot.
8: Wow.
7: Identical.
1: And remember the yin-yang tattoo mentioned in one of those possibly confessional emails?
8: lo and behold, it turns up on a picture.
5: Yeah.
8: Of a dead body.
5: Yeah.
8: Holy cow.
1: That was Carrie's two. The tattoo parlor kept a record.
9: My first thought when I saw those photographs was that this defendant had taken a trophy or trophies of the person she had killed.
1: The motive, a very old one. Jealousy.
0: It was really all about Dave Krupa. She did it because she wanted this man.
8: Jealousy makes people do strange things, but that's just... Why so much? What? Why?
0: I think it snowballed. I think once she did it, she couldn't stop. She had to make Carrie look like she was still alive to keep the heat off of her. And it just went on and on and on for years.
1: Dave Krupa heard it all and finally understood.
10: I mean, it makes sense now at the end, you know, but the Tarantino movie always makes sense at the end. You know, it doesn't make any sense getting there.
11: What can you tell for...
1: And Liz's defense attorney, James Martin Davis, agreed. It was like a movie. A fictional one.
11: I know they've got all this bizarre behavior, and they've got all this circumstantial evidence, but it doesn't show my client on that day in this jurisdiction took a knife and stabbed Carrie Farber to death.
1: Without that, no murder case.
11: You may have camcorders, and you may have smart cards, and you may have phones, but you don't have a body, and you don't have a cause of death from a medical examiner. What we have is their belief, their speculation, their notion that this is what happens. But that can't convict.
1: And then the judge retired to think about it and returned to an anxious courtroom. Max, inside the courtroom, waited for the words.
6: It was nerve-wracking.
1: And then finally, an answer.
12: The court finds and adjudges the defendant guilty.
1: Guilty. A first-degree murder for killing Carrie Farber and second-degree arson for setting fire to her own house and killing her pets. She was sentenced to life in prison. Just a few rows behind Liz, Carrie's mother, Nancy, finally heard the longed-for words from the judge.
6: Saying that Carrie did not vanish off the face of the earth and she just didn't vanish into thin air. It was just a total relief to me. And I just started crying.
1: You can't grieve, really, until you know. And now they did.
6: It'll never go away, but at least we can deal with it now. Have to deal with it.
1: So important, said Nancy, to finally set the record straight about a loving mother and a good woman who never abandoned anyone.
6: And I think it would have been important to Carrie, too. Because she would have wanted people to say, this was not me.
1: Max followed his mother's footsteps, pursuing a career in software engineering.
13: Yeah, she was the one that really got me to understand computers. I'll never type as well as she could. But she's definitely a big influence there.
8: And inspired your love of them.
13: Mm-hmm. She definitely did. But so I have her to thank for what I'm going down now.
8: I think she'd be pretty proud of you.
13: I hope so.
14: That's all for now. I'm Lester Holt. Thanks for joining us.
15: We, the jury, find the defendant guilty.
16: You actually think that they read the wrong verdict.
17: You feel so alone and hopeless.
16: It's like a shot in the chest.
14: Despair to hope. Darkness to light. A fight for freedom.
18: What happened to this teenager could happen to any one of our children.
14: At 18, he was arrested for murder. Adamant he was innocent.
19: I had nothing to do with this. I swear to God.
14: So what could have possibly led to this?
19: You stabbed that woman. I stabbed her.
20: Why would he confess to something that he didn't do?
14: Why would he? What really happened?

0: Welcome to Dateline, everyone. I'm Lester Holt. How could you confess to a crime you didn't commit? It seems to defy logic and common sense, and yet it does happen. Advocates say far more often than any of us realizes. Here's Keith Morrison.
1: A freak snowstorm, like an omen, smothered the little town in the Blue Ridge Mountains. February 19th, 2003, just before 9 a.m. Winter or no, Crozet, Virginia was unused to this. And then through the white deadening blanket that buried the town, a piercing sound. Fire alarm. And now the snowstorm was the last thing on Fire Chief Preston Gentry's mind.
2: The tone went off for a house fire with occupants possibly trapped inside. That ramps everything up to full force.
1: The alarm was on a quiet street lined with starter homes, Kling Lane.
2: There were a lot of kids in that neighborhood, and so, you know, you're running a lot of things through your mind when you go in there. Who are the occupants that you're going to have to rescue? So,
1: the fire trucks raced to the home of a recently separated woman named Ann Charles and her three children. Thick black smoke poured from the second-story eaves. Part of the roof had already burned away.
2: We were concentrating on getting up the steps and getting into those rooms that we were pretty sure we had victims.
1: Neighbors crowded in behind police barricades. And one of them was an 18-year-old who lived up the street with a single mom. An awkward sort of kid, a bit immature for his age. He had strep throat that morning, was taking antibiotics, but nothing could keep him from this. His name was Robert Davis.
3: Everybody goes down there and starts watching,
4: Sure. Was the fire department there by then?
3: Yeah, the fire department was there by then. We sat there and watched and for about 5 minutes, and then one of the fire department people asked us to go to a truck that was maybe 100 yards, 200 yards away to get some oxygen chains. And it felt good being able to help out, you know.
1: Carrie Greenlee lived right next door. She stood beside Robert, watched the fire, worried about the pretty young mother trapped in there. Ann Charles.
5: She would come outside and play with the kids, and we would talk here and there. But she was a really nice person.
1: And then something good. Ann's two daughters, Katie and Wendy, escaped unharmed from their downstairs bedrooms. But that left Ann and little Thomas, just 3 years old, unaccounted for, somewhere upstairs.
2: We put the fire out, and then we started checking the bedroom for occupants.
1: Nothing good after that. Upstairs, firemen found little Thomas on the floor beneath the window, dead of smoke inhalation. Chief Gentry felt his way through debris and lingering smoke to Ann's room.
2: I crawled over to the bunk bed, and that's where we found a victim in the bunk bed, and that person was secured in the bunk bed. Both hands and both legs were secured.
6: Tied up?
2: Yeah, tied up.
1: Now that put an entirely different complexion on things. This wasn't just a fire.
7: So, what'd that tell you?
2: Right there, that keys up. This is a crime scene. So we basically extinguished the fire, left everything as is.
1: Then Larry Clater, the forensic investigator at the time, took over.
8: But one thing that kind of jumped out, that it was out of place, there was a 5-gallon bucket sitting right in the middle of the living room floor with an empty bottle of rubbing alcohol.
9: An empty bottle of rubbing alcohol?
8: Right. It didn't look like it belonged there.
1: Upstairs, scattered near Ann's body, Clater found 3 aerosol cans, quite probably also accelerants, all of that liquid kindling from murder.
8: There was a blob of melted plastic consistent with a smoke detector melted and laying on the floor. And then there was a battery, a 9-volt battery, that looked like it would go to a smoke detector in the sink.
9: So somebody had taken it out of the smoke detector.
8: That's what it appeared to be, that someone had removed it.
1: So cruel and deliberate, and all the more shocking in a town where murder is exceedingly rare, said Detective Phil Giles.
10: That's not a common occurrence, a homicide.
1: How did it hit you and members of the department?
10: Well, you have a victim and you also have a child. The child, of course, that always touches you in a different way, because it's a 3-year-old child.
1: Yeah. These things.

0: Things do touch you personally, don't they? Yeah. Outside, the curious onlookers were a beat behind. All they knew was that Ann Charles and her little boy were no more.
1: It just devastated me. I was in shock, especially about that little boy.
2: Yeah.
1: And still didn't know what had happened, really.
0: It wasn't long, though, watching the silent, stern faces streaming in and out of that little house. That person couldn't help but put two and two together.
1: It was very scary, and I think the whole neighborhood was scared.
3: And right there in that very neighborhood, police would find their suspects. When we come back,
4: they had recovered a knife.
3: Quick work from investigators. Two suspects, two confessions.
5: It was supposed to be routine. We go in, we find her purse, we take her money, and then we leave.
3: Were they telling the truth? When Dateline...

0: At first, it was just a rumor that sped around Little Crozet, Virginia, that February 2003. But pretty soon everybody knew it was true. It wasn't any ordinary fire Robert Davis witnessed out on Kling Lane.
1: Hear about it in the grocery store or the gas stations or stuff like that.
2: So it was clear that it was a murder.
1: Yes, sir.
0: Ann Charles and her 3-year-old Thomas were dead horribly. The forensics man, Larry Clater, got a better look at it than anybody.
3: This is probably one of the more horrendous cases I had worked in my career.
0: Larry couldn't give investigators much to go on. A few small footprints in the snow out back. But forget DNA. Any possibility of finding that was flushed away by fire hoses.
3: And then I get word from the medical examiner's office that they had recovered a knife that was sticking in the woman's back.
4: What'd you think when you heard that?
3: I went back to my photographs, and sure enough, in the middle of her back was the knife.
0: So someone stabbed her. But who? Firefighters tipped police that a brother-sister duo across the street, Rocky and Jessica Fugit, had been watching the fire, claimed to know the victims. Robert Davis and his friend Kevin Marsh knew them as aggressive troublemakers at high school.
5: People were afraid of them. If they come through the hallway, people would just move out the way for them, try not to be around them.
0: And Kevin's friend, the shy and awkward Robert, seemed to be a favorite target.
5: They used to pick on him all the time. They called him fat, ugly, stupid.
0: Robert said he tried to ignore it, but they knew his vulnerabilities.
1: You know, I tried to keep my distance from him when I could and stay cordial wherever we were in close proximity to each other.
0: Safer that way, said Robert. In any case, the detectives paid a visit to the Fugits' house, where they learned enough to march the pair down to police headquarters 2 days later for questioning. Rocky admitted he was there to rob the place.
6: I was in the house when we were in there. I started out downstairs. Jessica went upstairs first. I was supposed to just watch and make sure everything was happy.
0: Detective Phil Giles interviewed Jessica.
7: She eventually acknowledged she tried to say it was somebody else first, and then at some point put herself there.
8: It was supposed to be routine. We go in, we find her purse, we take her money, and then we leave. That was all that was supposed to happen.
0: But then, Rocky went way off script, said Jessica, tied Ann to her bed with duct tape, and turned it into murder.
9: Who set the place on fire?
8: Rocky.
9: Okay. Who cut Ann's throat?
8: Rocky.
9: Who stabbed Ann in the back?
8: Rocky.
9: Okay.
0: Jessica told Detective Giles the murder weapons were a kitchen knife and a metal rod for bludgeoning, which they stashed in a hole out behind Ann's house.
7: She said we probably couldn't find it without her, so we drove her out there, and we walked the entire path until we got to the hole. She said, that's it right there. And lo and behold, we had some evidence folks with us, reached in, discovered those two items were there.
4: What was that like?
7: You know that these are intimate details, and only those involved are going to know were the instruments that were used to kill someone.
0: So that was that. They had their story and their culprits. Except, there was one more very significant detail offered up by both Jessica and Rocky. Something the town's rumor mill failed to catch by the time Kevin and Robert went out for the evening a couple of days later.
5: We went bowling. We went out to eat. Just had a grand old time.
0: By that time, it was after midnight. About time to go home, to bed.
5: We're sitting in the parking lot talking, just laughing, and all of a sudden multiple police cars pull up. They get out, guns drawing. They order me out the vehicle first. They get me walking backwards to them with my hands up.
0: Then, through all the terror and confusion, it dawned on Kevin Marsh. It wasn't him they'd come for.
5: So then I see them getting Robert out, kicking him by his feet, knocking him to the ground, ramming his face into the asphalt, putting him in the handcuffs.
0: The story the Fugits told the police, they had accomplices when they murdered Ann Charles. And one was Robert Davis.
10: Coming up.
1: I was scared. I was shaking.
10: Now, it would be Robert Davis's turn in the interrogation room.
11: Why don't you tell me, Robert, what took place that night?
10: When Dateline.

0: all accounts, including his own, Robert Davis was a mama's boy. Because of his childlike ways, perhaps, or his learning disabilities, maybe?
1: He's easy to play. He's like me. He's got a kind heart. He's gullible.
0: Robert seemed to need his mother, Sandy, to protect him from the big bad world. Well, he took care of her when she was attacked by chronic illness, medication for which tends to slur her speech.
1: He's a big dude, but he's a teddy bear. He always wanted to grow up and be in health care, in nursing like I was.
0: Mind you, Robert did get into trouble once over a petty theft, and his learning disabilities landed him in a special school for several years. But the good thing? A family acquaintance was a school resource police officer. His name was Randy Sneed. He'd known Robert and his mom for years. Robert looked up to Randy, trusted him. So when Officer Sneed, now a detective with the Albemarle County Police, came looking for Robert after the fire, Sandy told him without hesitation where he could find her son.
1: I said, "Is Robert in trouble?" And he said, "He's in serious trouble."
0: But Sandy had no idea just how serious, or what was about to happen in that parking lot where Robert was hanging out with his friend.
2: Guns pointed at you, you're wondering what's going on. I mean, I was scared. I was shaking.
0: Why Robert? Because the few good siblings told police they had accomplices from their high school, and he was one of them. Another one was pulled in that same night and interviewed by Detective Giles and his partner.
3: At the end of the interview, we both looked at each other, and this kid has no idea what we're talking about. He is clueless to what we're asking him.
0: So the Fugits had lied when they fingered him. The kid was eventually released. But Robert? Robert had a far different experience in the interview room, and a different detective.
4: And there sitting across from you was Randy Sneed.
2: Randy Sneed, yep.
4: You knew him?
2: I knew him since I was 12 or 13. So I was on first-name basis with him.
4: Kind of a friend.
2: Yeah, because I've known him for so long.
5: Why don't you tell me, Robert, what took place that night? You tell me your story,
6: night.
5: What happened.
6: Where I was at my house, man. This is
0: not at first, Robert swore he was innocent. But 6 hours later, he had confessed to murder.
6: I stabbed her.
5: You stabbed her, didn't you?
6: One or two times.
5: Everything you've told me is true, correct?
6: True.
5: Everything you've done and part of is true, correct?
6: True.
0: Later that day, Officer Sneed allowed Robert to call his mother.
1: I said, "Robert, what did you say?" He said, "Since they wanted to hear that, I told them fine."
7: What did it feel like in here when you heard that from your son?
1: I felt like I was going to have a heart attack and die.
0: Around the neighborhood, people who had known Robert for years couldn't believe it.
8: He was always polite, mannerable, and I knew Robert was a follower. And I just still couldn't believe that Robert was involved.
5: You understand?
0: And yet, the boy said it himself.
8: Why would he confess to something that he didn't do?
0: Robert's mother couldn't afford an attorney, so the state appointed one for him, Steve Rosenfield.
4: What was your impression of him when you first met him?
9: Robert was scared to death from the first meeting and forever.
0: And then Robert told Attorney Rosenfield just about what you'd expect an accused murderer might say. He didn't do it. He didn't stab anybody. He wasn't even there. He only confessed, he said, because he was so scared.
4: Did you push hard enough to find out whether or not he was actually telling you the truth or playing you?
9: I take what the client tells me, and I do an independent evaluation based on what I learn.
0: So he watched the tape of Robert's confession, which didn't look right to him. Besides,
9: there was no physical evidence at the crime scene to tie Robert to the crime.
0: But just as intriguing was this question.
9: Why would Rocky and Jessica include a kid like Robert?
0: The Fugit siblings, as the kids at school in the neighborhood knew, bullied Robert mercilessly, and he was terrified of them. Surely he wouldn't help them murder the neighbor lady? Yet Rocky Fugit was going to tell the court just that.
9: His lawyer had advised me that Rocky wanted to get a favorable sentencing and was going to be testifying against Robert.
0: So, big problems. Rosenfield knew from long experience that any jury hearing Rocky's testimony and Robert's confession would certainly convict. Robert would very probably get a life sentence, no parole. Robert's only chance of ever getting out of prison was to agree to something called an Alford plea.
9: And we told Robert that if you plead guilty under an Alford plea, you admit that there is sufficient evidence to prove your guilt, but you do not admit that you're guilty.
0: It meant accepting a 23-year prison sentence. It also meant he could never file an appeal.
10: 37 years of practice, it is the hardest decision that I've made to strongly recommend a client to take a plea for something he didn't do.
0: But at least it wasn't life. He was sentenced at 20, would be free in his early 40s.
2: The day I was standing in front of the judge accepting that Alford plea, crying. And just praying that one day, hopefully, the truth would come out that I wasn't there.
0: The Fugits avoided the death penalty, but they got what amounted to life without parole. And Steve Rosenfield faithfully drove out to visit Robert in prison, knowing the only way to get him out was to persuade the Virginia governor to issue a pardon. Fat chance of that.
11: It was a pretty big long shot of getting him out before the 23 years for which he was sentenced.
0: And then, 2 years after Robert went to prison, Rosenfield opened the mail and found a letter from, of all people, Rocky Fugit.
9: Dear Mr. Rosenfield, I have some information about Robert that I think can be awfully beneficial. You are welcome to come visit me.
0: Snail mail. Rest assured, Steve Rosenfield's drive to the prison was much quicker.
12: Coming up.
13: This is one of the most intense interrogations that I've ever seen.
12: That interrogation will soon be the key to the case.
14: I can't lie about the evidence.
13: He's lying about lying.
12: When Dick

0: Attorney Steve Rosenfield was in for a big surprise when he arrived at Rocky Fugit's prison.
1: It was shocking.
0: It certainly was. Rocky wanted to sign a sworn affidavit saying Robert Davis was innocent, had nothing to do with the murders.
1: That was pretty powerful for him to do that, considering his circumstances. Nothing to gain.
0: But Rocky's admission wasn't enough to undo Robert's confession. And then, 7 years into Robert's prison sentence, Rosenfield answered a phone call. And there she was, Laura Nyrider, the director of the Center on Wrongful Convictions of Youth at Northwestern University's Pritzker School of Law. She's a leading expert in false confessions by young people. Nyrider heard about Robert's case and offered to help, and help us understand what happened to Robert as we watch the interrogation unfold.
2: This is one of the most intense interrogations that I've ever seen.
3: He has a right to remain silent. Then you say it can and will be used against you in the court of law.
2: You've got these officers very, very close to Robert, who's a big guy, pushed into that corner, increasing the pressure without even touching him.
0: Randy Sneed, a man Robert has long trusted, begins the interview at 2 a.m., by which time Robert has been awake 18 hours.
3: Never been in that house.
4: No.
0: Again and again, please, more than 70 times.
3: Start telling the truth.
4: I am telling.
0: Robert insists he is innocent.
4: I had nothing to do with this. I swear to God.
0: 9 times, Robert asks for a polygraph.
4: I will take a polygraph test right now. I am being honest. I will take a polygraph test. I have said that how many times? Officer Sneed, I was not there. I will take a polygraph test right now to prove to you that I was not there.
2: When you've got somebody in the interrogation room who offers to take a polygraph, that's a strong sign of innocence that should not be disregarded.
5: We know you were in the house. Okay.
0: But Sneed's then-partner Terry Walls ups the ante.
4: I was nowhere near the house.
0: They have evidence, he says.
5: We know you were in the house. We got evidence that's going to prove you're in the house.
0: They don't, by the way, have any evidence of that, though it is legal for police to lie in an interrogation.
5: There was a lot of people. You will.
0: Just after 3 a.m., Robert asks for his medicine. He has strep throat, remember? He's also asthmatic.
4: I need to take my third dose. I have not taken it.
3: I will give you penicillin once we get going, okay? You work with me and I'll work with you.
0: Robert's been awake for nearly 20 hours.
4: I will call him up, tell her that I love her. Sorry for the old pain that I've ever put her through.
0: More than a dozen times, he says he's tired and needs sleep. And several times, he tries to sleep on the cold floor. At 5:17 a.m., for no explained reason, they attach shackles to Robert's ankles. More than 4 hours into the interrogation, Randy Sneed tells Robert he has more bad news, overwhelming evidence of Robert's guilt.
3: I got evidence I have to ask. Dust is made up mostly of some human dead skin. That can be picked up, that DNA.
6: I'm not going to be able to keep you from the worst, Robert. If you don't talk to me, I can't keep you from the worst.
4: What is it there?
6: Robert, you were. You were there. The evidence shows you were there. I can't lie about the evidence.
2: And not only was that false, there was no DNA found in this case. But the officer then goes on to say, I can't lie to you about this, Robert. It's when, in fact, he's lying about lying.
0: Officer Sneed tells Robert he faces what Sneed calls the ultimate punishment. He also says, falsely, that he's been talking to Robert's mother on the phone.
3: And I told your mom that I would sit here and try to keep you from the most ultimate punishment you can get. And I'm trying to do that, and you're not even helping me to help you. I can't do no more.
7: What was going on in there?
2: There you see the police officer suggesting to Robert that he's going to face death. And you also see the officer very cleverly using Robert's relationship with his mother.
4: What can I say?
0: And that's when Robert's resolve begins to weaken.
4: What can I say that I did to get me out of this?
0: Just before 7 a.m., 5 hours in, Robert begins to bargain.
4: How many years is it going to be if I was just on the porch?
3: How many years will it be if you're just on the porch?
4: Robert, when will I go home?
3: Huh?
4: When will I go home today? When will I go home now?
3: I can't promise you. Look, when you work with me, I'm going to do everything I can to make sure your mom and we can get you home.
0: Then, hoping it might get him home to his mother, Robert offers a story he hopes will satisfy Sneed.
4: I never went upstairs. I stood right there at the door, and then once I heard something, I got scared enough for you that I'm ready.
3: Robert, sitting here trying to tell me and hide from the acts that took place is ridiculous.
0: Then Sneed lies to Robert again, this time about one of the murder weapons.
3: There's an item that you touched, all right, that had left some particles on it that did some damage to somebody. Well, what's that object, Robert?
4: I think it was a bat.
3: It's a bat?
4: A bat, a baseball bat.
3: All right, some type of...
4: clubbing device.
3: Clubbing device.
0: Sneed knows the weapon was really a metal rod.
4: And then I hit her two times, because they said if it was, if I didn't, it would be...
3: Wait a minute, now I got somebody else clubbing her, Robert. I got someone else doing that act. You didn't...
0: Robert has it wrong.
7: Hit her in the head with this smacky thingy.
0: Jessica already confessed that Rocky clubbed Aunt Charles.
3: You did another act, and you know what that act is. And we know. And that's the thing that has... something only that's yours.
4: What
3: would
4: that be?
3: Well, I'm not going to tell you. You're going to tell me.
0: So again, Robert starts guessing.
3: You tell me what you did.
4: I didn't rape nobody.
3: No, I'm not saying that.
4: That's what you're trying to do.
3: No.
4: I didn't kill the baby.
3: No, I'm not saying that. I'm not saying that you raped anybody.
4: I didn't cut nobody.
3: I didn't say you cut.
4: I didn't shoot nobody.
3: I didn't say you shot nobody. Robert, I'm going to come straight out and tell you what I'm getting. All right? Since you're not going to tell me, you stabbed that woman.
4: I stabbed her.
3: You stabbed her, didn't you?
4: One or two times.
0: Then Sneed asks Robert, where?
3: Whereabouts on her body?
4: It was in the middle.
0: And again, Sneed corrects him.
3: You had a knife in your hand, all right? And prior to stabbing her in the back, all right, you cut her.
2: It was essentially the police's confession, not Robert's.
4: Do you think about me telling you this is going to be home tonight?
3: Tonight?
4: Today.
3: Today, I doubt it.
4: Well, then why am I lying about all this to you just so I can go home?
3: You're not lying.
4: I am lying to you. I am lying to you full front to your face. I am lying to you.
2: I am lying to you just so I can go home, which is exactly what juveniles who have falsely confessed say was their motivating factor for falsely confessing.
0: But by 8 a.m., 6 hours after the interrogation began, Randy Sneed has his confession.
3: What you said tonight, to this morning, to me, is that a true and accurate statement?
4: Yes.
3: Okay.
0: When Rosenfield delivered a clemency petition to Virginia Governor Bob McDonald, Nyrider added volumes of evidence in support. And then, as they waited for an answer...
1: out of nowhere... Jessica sent a Dear Mr. Rosenfield letter. She admitted to the throat cutting, stab wounds to the back, and absolutely adamant that Robert had nothing to do with it whatsoever.
0: So Jessica's affidavit was sent off to the governor, too. And everybody waited and waited. And then, on the governor's very last day in office, more than 9 years into Robert's sentence, a decision... denied. Rosenfield, devastated, drove to the prison to tell Robert.
8: Robert and I hugged and we cried. That probably is about the most painful part of this process.
0: Robert's only door to freedom slammed shut.
9: Some of the tactics were...
0: But half a world away, someone else was watching Robert's case. Could his opinion make a difference?
10: Coming up.
11: Isn't a confession the strongest evidence you can get?
12: Not always.
10: The police detective in Robert's corner.

0: This is the Coffeewood Prison in Mitchell's, Virginia. Robert Davis's home, this and other places like it, for something like 40% of his life. Every moment of those years, dictated by one long night with Officer Randy Sneed, at the miserable, exhausted end of which Robert said the words he cannot take back.
1: You stabbed that woman.
2: I stabbed her.
1: You stabbed her, didn't you?
2: One or two times.
3: Most people would say, I would never, ever, in a million years, confess.
4: Or how could you be so stupid and not know, you know?
3: Uh-huh.
4: And I was young, I didn't know, I was naive, you know, I was scared.
0: Robert is not alone, of course. There are people like him in situations just like his in jails and prisons all around the country who confessed as teenagers to crimes they maybe didn't commit. In fact, to prevent that very thing, police departments in many other countries banned or dispensed years ago with interrogation techniques still used in America.
5: Had the murder happened elsewhere, for example, here in the United Kingdom, it's probable that Robert still would have been brought in for questioning. He was, after all, named as a suspect by others in the case. But the chances that he would have been charged or even interviewed for very long? Close to zero.
6: The interview as it is on the recording would not be legal in the UK, and that evidence would not have been admitted to a trial.
0: This is Andy Griffiths, 30 years a detective in the Sussex Police Department, internationally recognized for his work in investigative interview techniques. When Griffiths was a rookie, British interrogation rules were much like they are in the U.S., but they are not anymore.
7: What happened to precipitate these changes in the United Kingdom?
6: Changes really came about through problems.
0: Like a national scandal after a series of high-profile false confessions, including an arson murder case eerily similar to Robert Davis's.
6: So the government of the day instigated a whole review of the way that prisoners were dealt with in custody.
8: We will need to
0: the result? A complete overhaul of the system. Every officer in the UK retrained to rigorous standards that apply in every region of the country. Strict rules were put in place for suspect interviews, all interviews in serious cases video recorded.
6: There are two cameras up there. One gives a head and shoulder shot of the interviewee, and the idea behind that is that if this interview was shown in court, it gives a clear picture of you. The other is a global view of the room. Everyone who's in the room is shown in the picture. That's about showing exactly what happened.
0: And this was key. No more lying. In America, it's legal for cops to lie to suspects. Not here.
7: Could you, for example, go into this interview and say, I have a certain specific piece of evidence that tells me you're guilty, if you don't have that evidence?
6: No, absolutely not.
7: Can you talk to a suspect for as long as you want to?
6: No. You should only interview for 2 hours at a time, and you should take recognized breaks at mealtimes, prayer times, and nighttime.
0: And someone a little challenged, like Robert.
6: They're entitled under the law to what's called an appropriate adult. Now, that might be a parent, might be a social worker, but they're entitled to that, as well as their legal representative.
0: But when the interrogation rules were changed, many veteran officers were not happy. They resisted.
9: Law enforcement.
0: Detective Trevor Bowles remembers it well.
9: Senior people thought that this was a draconian piece of legislation that was going to prevent us from ever detecting anything ever again.
7: You'd never solve a crime anymore.
9: We'd never solve a crime anymore, that it was going to tie our hands behind our back and we would be unable to work with it. And they were wrong.
0: Very wrong. Not only did false confessions all but stop, crime solving got better.
9: Detection rates in respect of homicide in the UK are very high. They're up in the 90% mark.
0: And along the way, said Griffiths, confessions, a hallmark of case solving in the U.S., became much less important here in Britain.
6: We would not prosecute somebody solely on a confession. So if someone did make a confession, we would try and corroborate what they said. So you'd have the supporting evidence as well.
7: But isn't a confession the strongest evidence you can get?
6: Not always.
7: What's wrong with it?
6: What confessions tend to do is they shape this confirmation bias. People then look for supporting evidence just to support what's been said because the confession exists.
0: So we asked Griffiths to watch with us Robert Davis's interrogation.
2: Why don't you tell me, Robert?
0: And?
6: What this guy's problem was, he was arrested last. And what they're saying is that we gospel believe the people that are arrested first, so you just need to confirm what we know. Well, that's clearly not a good approach for an investigator.
2: Y'all obviously think I'm lying, but I'm not. I swear to you that I'm not lying. I'm going to let you go to sleep to take me because I do not do nothing.
6: The time of day of the interview, the length of the interview, the use of leg irons halfway through the interview, the clear requests for medication and sleep at various points of the interview were all red flags.
7: When you looked at the whole thing as you did,
6: yeah,
7: you sat back and you thought afterwards.
6: The lifeblood of any account is reliability. And the way this is done is you can't vouch for the reliability.
5: We'd asked for his opinion and he gave it to us. Robert's confession wasn't believable. What we didn't expect was what happened a few months later, when this British detective spoke to Steve Rosenfield and offered to write Virginia's governor, adding his support to Robert Davis's clemency petition, a petition now waiting on the desk of a new governor.
8: Coming up.
10: I believe that the confession is an unreliable confession.
8: Strong words from the chief of police and from the governor's office. The wait begins. When David

0: I've never been emotional in a presentation, as I feel in this case, because I've grown very close with Robert.
1: For years, Steve Rosenfield made his case for Robert to legal conferences, to anybody who would listen. And Robert remained right where he was, in prison. During those same years, we asked repeatedly for an interview with Randy Snead, the officer who took Robert's confession. But as close as we got was Albemarle County Police Chief Colonel Steve Sellers, since retired. He wasn't in office when Snead was a detective, but...
2: You've talked to him. What's your sense of how he feels about this?
3: I think he acted in the best interest. I think there wasn't a bit of malice in his actions. I think he had a very strong relationship with Robert Davis.
1: But this was interesting. Chief Sellers did not support Snead's interrogation. Not at all.
3: I will say this. I believe that the confession is an unreliable confession.
1: What's more, the chief updated police methods when he took over to help prevent the kind of interrogation that ended up in Robert's confession.
4: And I can't tell your mom that I can save you from the ultimate.
2: As you look at it, what are things that would not be done?
3: Using terms like the ultimate punishment, length of the interview.
4: I know what took place.
3: Those kinds of things would be clearly not done today.
1: Cold comfort for Robert Davis, who by 2014 had been in prison going on 11 years. A decade plus to go. Unless there was a new governor, Terry McAuliffe, in office now. So Rosenfield renewed his appeal for clemency. Though he was well aware that a tiny percentage of such petitions are ever granted. And as month after month went by, it wasn't clear what, if anything, was happening.
5: What's disturbing about the clemency process is that it's secretive.
1: But what Rosenfield didn't know is that this time it was different. The governor, in fact, ordered a new investigation.
6: Law offices.
1: And just before Christmas 2015, we were there when the call came from the governor's office.
6: Hey, Carlos, it's Steve.
1: And there it was. Finally, the words he'd been hoping to hear year after year after year. Robert Davis was about to be set free.
6: I'm elated. Just in time for the holidays. Today is Robert's mother's birthday. Come on, Sandy, pick up.
7: Bye.
5: Sandy, it's Steve. Set another plate for tonight's dinner. I'm going up to pick Robert up.
7: Oh, my God!
6: I think this will be the last time I ever see this prison.
1: At last. The final drive to Robert's prison with the news that both had dreamed of for all those years.
8: Hey, Robert.
9: Hello.
8: How are you feeling?
9: I'm elated. Words can't describe it. Words cannot describe it. I'm just so happy. If it wasn't for that man fighting for me right there, I wouldn't be out right now. And this is just overwhelming right now. I don't know how to...
10: I'm outside of these fences, man.
9: Hello? I'm just getting ready to pull out. Yeah. It's unreal, Mom. As long as this ain't a dream, I'm leaving right now.
1: And that very night, Robert was together again with his mother, his brother, and freedom.
11: This is my boy. He's home.
1: How's it feel out here?
12: It feels great, man.
1: A few weeks later, we came to see Robert here in his new apartment in Charlottesville, Virginia. His very own apartment. In which he tells us there is no room for bitterness. There's too much to do.
13: Not bad.
12: Yeah.
13: How's it feel?
12: Man, it feels great, man. I haven't stopped smiling since I come home.
13: I can tell. What are you planning to do with your life now?
12: Get a job and thrive. I've got this opportunity and I don't want to squander it, you know.
14: That's a nice looking club.
1: He's got a job. Working in a neighborhood deli. And he lives under the protective eye of the man who never stopped trying to prove his innocence. And who hasn't stopped yet. Robert's pardon was conditional, meaning he has a parole officer, an ankle bracelet, and still a record.
5: This governor expressed to me that the door was open for a reconsideration toward an absolute pardon, which would erase, expunge his conviction.
1: And on December 16th, 2016, Governor McAuliffe did just that, granting Robert Davis a full pardon. Just 1 month later, Robert's mother, Sandy, died in a car crash. She had said her greatest joy was seeing her son exonerated. It would take the state 2 years, but Virginia lawmakers awarded Davis nearly $600,000 in compensation for his wrongful conviction. Laura Nyreiter believes there are untold others, now languishing in American prisons, who confessed under duress to something they didn't do.
15: Slowly, these stories are beginning to make headlines, and so now we see eyes are beginning to open, questions are beginning to be asked around the country. And that is what happened in Robert Davis's case.
2: One night of your life made a hell of a difference, didn't it?
12: Yeah, yeah.
2: Have you ever run into Randy Snead?
12: And if I was to see him walking down the street, I'd probably just keep walking, because I don't really have nothing to say to him, except for, I told you so. I told you that I was innocent.
1: So he was. So he is.
16: That's all for now. I'm Lester Holt. Thanks for joining us.
17: I was completely shocked. He would never hurt her. Somebody made him do it.
16: A high school track star disappears.
18: In the bottom of my heart, I knew something was really, really wrong.
16: Found dead in the desert, bound and broken.
19: A great deal of rage by someone.
16: By whom?
20: He looked like your average high school student. Tall, lean, clean cut, polite.
16: But in this desert town, maybe that was just a mirage. Some said the clean cut kid had another side.
21: He would yell at her. He would be pushing her around.
16: Murder solved. Another classmate was about to blow that idea apart.
22: We recorded the conversation, and it was dynamite.
16: What secrets lurked in these high school hallways?
23: She would just yell and holler and call her every name imaginable.
16: And what really happened out here?
22: A bad idea that became a horrible idea. A bad idea that went very, very bad.
16: Under the desert sky. Welcome to Dateline, everyone. I'm Lester Holt. A lot of teenagers have stuff they keep from their parents, but not the girl you'll hear about tonight. She was a great student, a star athlete, always used her cell to check in. But when she disappeared, something sinister at the local high school was uncovered, and an entire town would wonder what some other good kids had really been up to.

0: wonder what some other good kids had really been up to. Here's Keith Morrison.
1: He waves at you from miles, the big neon cowboy. Wendover Will is what they call him, and his job for more than 60 years has been to tempt travelers off Interstate 80 here at the Utah-Nevada border. Pull them off the road to this tiny, bright gash of high desert casino commerce. And most leave again a little lighter in the wallet and knowing precious little about the stories West Wendover loves to tell. About the racers who come here to break speed records at the nearby Bonneville Flats. About the local airbase from which the Enola Gay took off for Hiroshima. But there's also the story they whispered to each other up and down the little strip. The one that shocked them all. That puzzles them still. About the terrible night when three families lost their teenage children. About the dark mystery spawned under the pointing grin of Wendover Will. It was a Thursday afternoon, a windy late winter day in the high desert. Here at the local high school, star runner Michaela Costanzo cleaned up after track practice. Mickey, as everybody called her, intended to walk home. Wasn't far, about a mile. Her usual ride, her sister Christina, was out of town.
2: Before we had left, me and or my husband would always pick Michaela up from school. And so we were like, are you sure you're going to have a way home?
3: This is something you do every day.
2: This is something I do every day. That was the first time I left her.
1: Mickey was 16, a junior. Clockwork reliable, said her mother, Celia.
4: Michaela is not your typical teenager. That girl would check in with me all the time. So we have a routine. I'm changing. I'm going to be heading out. I'm heading out the back. You know, I'm heading home. I'm home.
5: Always kept in touch.
4: Always. To a fault.
1: As the sun began to set, Celia was still working at one of the local casinos, expecting Mickey's usual check-in call.
4: She did not call me to tell me track practice was over and she was getting ready. She didn't call me to tell me she was walking home. And so I started calling her phone. And it rang and rang and rang the first time. And then I called it right back because that was unusual. And it was like you hit the ignore button. This is so not her.
1: So now Celia called Christina 400 miles away in Las Vegas to see if she had heard from Mickey.
2: And I said, Mom, she's probably at practice. And she says, no, practice, they ended, and she's not home. And I said, calm down, you're probably just missing her.
1: Christina tried calling Mickey, too. No answer.
2: And I'm thinking, maybe for the first time in her life, she's being a normal teenager.
1: Mickey was the youngest of Celia's three girls. She was a star student and athlete, mature beyond her years. She liked to write poetry, short stories, and she was pretty and very popular.
2: She was the one out of all three of us girls that I say was just going down the path you would want any child to go down. She was doing it the right way, stereotypically.
6: Bright, talented, good-looking, the trifecta.
2: Yes, she had it all.
1: One of those special kids, said Celia, born happy.
4: She was always positive. She just had a different approach to life. She found the good in everything and everybody.
5: A depressive personality she was not.
4: No. Oh, no. Not at all.
1: Oh, and one more thing. Mickey and DJ, her middle sister, were inseparable.
7: I'd consider us twins. Everything we did, we had to be together. If we weren't at the same place, we always had to know where the other was at all times.
1: But now nobody seemed to know where Mickey was. It was getting dark in the desert, dark and cold. Celia bolted out of work early and rushed home, hoping to spot Mickey on the way or find her at the apartment. But only DJ was there.
7: And my mom came in. She said, Mickey's not here. Where is she? Because this isn't funny. So I immediately went out and searched for her. called her friends, called my friends. If you hear from Mick,

0: You need to tell me.
1: Word spread fast across West Wendover.
2: By the time I had already called the police, there was already over 80 people starting to look. The police asked me, did you check with this one? All of her friends, did you go any place that she would go? I'm like, yes. And they're all panicked and they're all out looking and everything. So they immediately knew something was wrong.
3: The tiny West Wendover Police Department jumped on the case right away. Donald Burnham was the detective in charge.
4: There's no point in waiting. The longer you wait, the bigger problem you have, and the harder it's going to be to find him.
1: Hours now since Mickey was due home.
2: Scared, upset, panic, worry, because it was dark now and it was cold and she had no jacket. And in the bottom of my heart, I knew something was really, really wrong.
5: And you're trying to tell yourself, no, it can't be.
1: Then the police...
2: I might had already called the police. There was already over 80 people starting to look. The police asked me, did you check with this one? All of her friends, did you go any place that she would go? I'm like, yes. And they're all panicked and they're all out looking and everything. So they immediately knew something was wrong.
3: The tiny West Wendover Police Department jumped on the case right away. Donald Burnham was the detective in charge.
4: There's no point in waiting. The longer you wait, the bigger problem you have, and the harder it's going to be to find him.
1: Hours now since Mickey was due home.
2: Scared, upset, panic, worry, because it was dark now and it was cold and she had no jacket And in the bottom of my heart, I knew something was really, really wrong.
5: And you're trying to tell yourself, no, it can't be.
2: Yeah.
1: Then the police had an idea. Maybe Mickey's cell phone, the one she always used to keep in touch, would give them a clue. So they checked her most recent calls, and there it was. One particular number that kept popping up just before Mickey disappeared. 10 digits. Would they lead detectives to Mickey Costanzo? Or something else altogether?

0: Day 2. The desert sun rose pale and cold in West Wendover, Nevada. 16-year-old Mickey Costanzo had been missing for 12 hours.
1: It was horrible. I didn't sleep. I had to stay home in case Michaela came home.
2: And watch the door.
1: And they kept saying, you have to be home. And I'm like, this doesn't help.
0: Mickey's sister DJ was angry, or terrified, or both.
3: I called her phone real mad. I said, this isn't funny. You need to tell me where you are. What's going on? And I just kept calling her phone, crying, begging her, please answer. Please be okay.
0: Eldest sister Christina, in Las Vegas attending NASCAR races with her husband, had been telling people, don't worry, she's just being rebellious. Not anymore.
4: And I looked at my husband and I said, you need to take me home right now. He says, well, what changed your mind? And I said, because nothing happens in Wendover, and something did. And he took his truck and drove me straight home.
2: 10 hours.
4: It's about an 8.5 hour drive. He got me home in about 6.5 hours.
2: Wow. Pedal to the metal.
4: Yes.
0: By now in Wendover, it was a local media event.
5: I just hope that we find this little girl safe. I never thought anything like this would ever happen in Wendover.
6: It's just not her to run away from home, I don't think. Everybody's thought, but that's just like, you know, hoping.
0: Police were hoping, too, for a break. They had no solid clues, no eyewitnesses, nothing that pointed to Mickey's whereabouts.
7: I didn't believe she was dead. I was hoping maybe she was just somewhere and we weren't able to find her at the time.
2: That she had just gone off to be with a friend and been irresponsible for once.
7: We didn't know whether she'd met with foul play or if she being restrained and held somewhere against her will. It was obvious we had more than just a runaway juvenile, but we just didn't know how far that it had gone.
0: Police started talking to everybody who knew Mickey, like her boyfriend Javier. Called him down to the station for questioning.
8: How's she been acting lately?
9: I don't know, she's been acting pretty fine. Like, if something was wrong, she'd vent. She's not one of those girls that hides her feelings, like puts her emotions in her.
0: Could they believe the boyfriend? When they pulled Mickey's cell phone records, something odd stood out at the very time she disappeared.
7: There was a lot of text and phone calls transpiring just immediately after school and up till just after 5.
2: And then they stopped.
7: Just abruptly stopped right at the time that she had left the school.
0: Those calls and texts pinging off the local cell phone tower were all from one number.
7: Definitely having communication back and forth.
2: There was something going on.
7: Something. The last calls were made to a Cody Patton.
0: Cody Patton? Who was he? Certainly not her boyfriend. But as any kid who'd been around Wendover knew perfectly well, Cody was a friend. In fact, one of Mickey's oldest friends.
1: They grew up together. They were friends.
2: Did they ever date Michaela and
1: no.
2: Cody?
1: Michaela was not allowed to date till she was 16. But I'm sure it was probably like puppy love, what I call puppy love.
0: Cody was an 18-year-old senior at Mickey's high school. Big, handsome kid, football player. He once lived in the same apartment complex as the Costanzo family. Now he was engaged to another girl and lived with his fiancée's parents. Police brought Cody in for a talk as well.
8: The last time you seen her was?
10: About 5:30.
8: And that was where?
10: At high school.
8: And she was with somebody?
10: Just some. I thought it was her boyfriend because it was a short
8: her mix. Boyfriend being Javier?
10: Yeah.
0: But Cody wasn't sure it was Javier, but then he seemed and probably was exhausted. He'd been out the night before searching for Mickey.
8: Do you have any questions for me?
10: Yeah, find her, will you?
0: Search teams combed the desert outside of town. Police, volunteers, Mickey's sister DJ.
3: And out searching, I remember dropping to the ground. And I said, I really don't think she's alive. They're like, you need to think positive.
2: But where was she? She wasn't at school. She wasn't with a friend. She apparently wasn't in town, and it's a very big desert around Wendover. So much space to get lost, or to hold a person against her will, or, God knows, to hide a body.
0: Celia's last hope through her sleepless night had been seeing Mickey show up at school in the morning, wondering what the fuss was about.
1: When she didn't go to school on Friday morning, I knew I wouldn't see my daughter alive. And I felt like a failure as a parent. Not just for Michaela, but for DJ too, because I couldn't make her better.
4: I went to my mom's house. And I told her that I was going to go find my sister. Even though she's not okay, I will bring her home. And for whatever reason, in my mind, at that point, I knew that I was going to find her, and I wasn't going to find her the way we wanted to, but that I was going to bring her home.
0: All night, Christina roamed the rugged landscape, alone.
4: I stopped and looked at any little mound of dirt that looked weird, and I went to the gravel pits.
0: So close. Had Mickey called out, her sister would have heard her. But of course, that wasn't possible.

0: Day 3. 36 hours since Mickey Costanzo left school and vanished. Search teams prowled the desert beyond sight of Wendover's neon casinos. Faint hope. Out here, the great empty basin sprawls 180,000 square miles. And then, Saturday morning, one of the searchers noted something that looked sort of odd out here in the middle of nowhere. Fresh tire tracks veering off the dusty desert road. He followed them.
1: He stated he'd seen some sagebrush that appeared to have been disturbed and was covering some ground. So he looked underneath the sagebrush and saw what he thought appeared to be blood and decided that he needed to call the authorities.
0: This is the area they call the gravel pits. Police took a camera to record what they might find there.
1: We removed the sagebrush and gently dug into the area and found what we thought was part of a human body.
2: Did you just uncover the body then?
1: No. We backed out of the area and contacted Washoe Crime Unit to come in and exhume that area for evidence.
2: The crime scene investigators from?
1: Reno.
0: But Reno was 400 miles away, 9 hours by car. Still nothing more to do until they arrived. So they sealed off the area and waited. Just as Mickey's sister Christina, still searching, drove by.
3: I just felt like your heart sink. I saw the unmarked police car driving on the gravel pit road that I was on the night before. And it just sank.
0: Only one thing that could mean. So she rushed home, picked up her mother, went to see the police chief.
3: And he said, "We have found a body." So we called off the search. And I guess out of hope, I says, "Well, can you see her?" And he says, "No." I says, "Well, then you don't know it's her." And he says, "You're right, Christina, but she's the only one missing. So we're pretty sure it's her."
0: But they couldn't know for sure, said the chief, till the forensics team arrived next morning.
3: And I said, "You're going to leave her out here again all night?" And he said, "Yes, we have to." And I remember saying, "Then I'm not leaving." And he told us we had to. And he said, "I'll have somebody out here at all the time." And I said, "It shouldn't be strangers. She shouldn't be left with strangers."
4: For them to look at me and tell me, "We'll all be here. She won't be alone." Made me feel pretty good. As good as you can feel.
0: Then police made it public.
5: Shallow grave was discovered, the contents of which are unknown.
0: Because the discovery was outside city limits, the case came out of the jurisdiction of the Sheriff's Department 110 miles away in Elko, Nevada. Then Detective Kevin McKinney raced down I-80. He met the forensics team the next morning.
6: They started sifting and didn't take very long once it started.
0: It was Mickey in a shallow grave beneath a clump of sagebrush 5 miles from home.
6: It was very emotional. The age of the victim and the brutality, I guess disturbing would be the word.
0: Mickey had been beaten, cut, stabbed repeatedly.
6: Several jagged slashes across her face, neck, head. The blood loss had saturated the ground underneath her.
7: Looked kind of personal.
6: Mm-hmm. It was very aggressive. It was not a precision type of injury.
0: And then those policemen had to go to Mickey's family and tell them what they found.
8: My heart sank to the pit of my stomach. And I screamed. I just dropped. And I just kept screaming.
4: The one thing I will never, ever forget in my entire life is watching my daughter DJ scream the scream I haven't heard from her even as a baby and fall to the ground in shock and disbelief. She physically did what I felt like I wanted to do, but I couldn't do it because I'm the mom. I had to keep myself together. I had to be the strong one.
0: And so she had a news conference and said what, at this point, everybody in town was thinking.
7: Please, ladies and gentlemen, this is not over yet until the person or persons responsible are brought to justice.
9: But why Mickey of all people? Not an enemy in the world, at least as far as anybody knew. And yet, here at the crime scene, one clue, one weird, awful clue.
1: Now, there was a zip tie that was bound around her wrist.
9: What did that say to you?
1: It indicated to me that she was restrained and more than likely taken from that school against her will.
9: Somebody kidnapped Mickey Costanzo and then murdered her with almost unimaginable brutality. But who and why? And then another clue. One of the officers going through surveillance video from the school found the grainy image of Mickey just outside the girls' locker room. And she wasn't alone.

0: how the TV trucks roared in from Salt Lake and all around northern Nevada, poking about in Little West Wendover, demanding an answer. Exactly what happened to that perfect daughter, that pretty and popular 16-year-old, Mickey Costanzo? Justice demanded an answer. The police chief supplied a non-answer for the evening news.
1: We don't have a suspect and we don't have a person of interest, but we are getting leads all the time.
0: But we can tell you now, there were a couple of things about the murder the chief did not disclose when he spoke to the media. It's true there were no hairs or fibers or fingerprints pointing to any particular suspect, but there was a person of interest.
2: We started doing a little digging. We went back to the school. We obtained some video surveillance.
0: Remember what Mickey's friend Cody Patton said, that he saw her leaving the school that day with someone he assumed was her boyfriend, Javier? Now the video showed Cody was right. Mickey had indeed been with someone.
2: Just prior to her leaving from the back of the school, we saw Cody Patton leave the same doorway.
0: Cody Patton, that's the someone she was with. Cody, the childhood friend who had been calling and texting with Mickey just before she disappeared.
3: Cody Patton was probably the last person to have seen her due to the fact she'd left through the southwest doors and he was in that area.
0: Now, why didn't Cody tell them that? The detectives went to Mickey's mother, Celia, to find out a little more about Cody.
4: Cody is a very interesting young man. Cody could be the sweetest person in the world and then turn right around and just not be okay. Cody has a tough temper. Cody has a hot temper.
0: Cody had been struggling at school and at home with his parents, so much so that Cody left and moved in with his fiancée, Toni Fratto, and her parents, Cassie and Claude, Mormon family, very devout.
5: I wanted to extend a hand to him to help him get through school.
6: We became his second family, and more importantly, we were really invested in his success.
7: But you really cared for him, right?
5: Oh, yes.
6: Of course.
5: Yes. He was like a son to me.
0: But when the police asked to talk to Cody yet again, it wasn't Claude Fratto, but his actual father, Kip Patton, who brought him to the station.
2: He looked like your average high school student to me. Tall, lean, clean cut, polite. He was very self-confident.
8: Did you sleep okay last night?
9: No.
8: Why not?
9: I've slept horrible since Mickey went missing.
8: How come?
9: It's one of my friends.
0: Cody rehashed the story he told the cops a few days earlier, how he'd been calling and texting Mickey asking for help to move some car parts. And then he saw her walking toward the front door of the school.
9: And I said, okay, you all right? She goes, yeah, I'm fine. I said, okay, well, no worries, have a good one. She said, all right, bye. And that was it.
2: He had seen her at the front of the school with her boyfriend, and everyone else had last seen her exiting out the back of the school.
0: Not to mention the security camera that showed Mickey walking toward the rear exit. No one else around but Cody himself.
8: Okay, so what are you getting at?
10: What I'm getting at is you're not being totally truthful with us.
8: Yes, I am.
10: No, you're not.
0: But there was no getting around it. Video doesn't lie.
10: The video from the school indicates to us that you were waiting for her.
8: Okay. I wasn't.
10: Because that was the time she disappeared. And that was the time she died. And you were involved.
8: I wasn't involved in her death.
10: I know you were now.
8: I did not kill Mikhail Costanzo.
10: I don't think you planned on it. I don't think you intended to.
8: I didn't do anything.
0: And then Cody asked if he could spend a minute alone with his dad. So the detectives left the room, and Cody's father, Kip, went in, closed the door. What happened in there? Couldn't tell exactly through the door. But it didn't sound happy. Not at all.

0: 3 days after Mickey Costanzo's brutalized body was unearthed in the Nevada desert, a family tragedy of a different kind was playing out at the Wendover Police Department. Mickey's childhood friend Cody Patton had asked for a few minutes alone with his father, Kip, behind a closed door.
1: I didn't hear what was said, but at one point I heard some wailing from the father. I could hear him yell. It sounded to me like he was crying.
0: And then a few minutes later, the detectives walked back into the interview room.
1: His father told him he needs to tell us what happened.
2: Be a man.
1: Mm-hmm.
0: No telling what a lawyer might have told young Cody Patton, but this was a father who had just heard the worst news of his life from the lips of his own son. And so here is what he said to Cody.
3: You gotta start fixing this now. As much as you can. What you did is heinous, Cody. I don't want to abandon you at all. Okay? We gotta do what's right. We came as well.
0: And this is what Cody told them. That he picked up Mickey at the school, and when they started driving, that Mickey insisted Cody break up with his fiancée, Toni Fratto, and date her instead. That when he refused...
3: She started yelling at me and said it's because I'm not leaving Toni, huh? She started, like pounding on my chest and stuff.
0: By this time, said Cody, they were out of the car, out in the desert. She hit him, he said. Then he pushed her.
3: She fell down and hit her head. She just laid there and was looking at the sky, and like her eyes started to turn black, and I didn't know what to do. I just sat there and she started to like shake and seize.
0: Cody insisted he tried to check her pulse and got nothing. Then he says she started flopping, so he grabbed a shovel from the car.
3: I kind of just tried to hit her on her head right here somewhere, trying to just knock her out. And it hit, like, right here, and it, like, it tore it up pretty bad.
1: He was very tearful. We had to stop several times to allow him to gain his composure back. A couple times he told us he was getting physically ill while he was describing details to us.
0: Cody continued, saying he panicked then, and to stifle the sound, he cut her throat.
3: And then she stopped. I didn't know what to do. I was going to call my dad, but I knew he would freak out. So I put her in the little grave thing I dug by the big bush. I covered her up, and I took the clothes over in the gravel pit area and burned them.
4: He stated he was alone with Michaela. He never implicated anybody else even being present or aware of it.
0: He did it alone. Did he tell anybody why?
4: No, he did not.
0: They arrested Cody then, cuffed him, charged him with murder. He'd intended to join the Marines after high school. Now he could face the death penalty.
5: Patton has been enrolled as a student in the West Wendover Junior-Senior High School and has been attending until the time of his arrest.
0: What had you found out about him? What had his teachers and other people said about his character, about the kind of person he was?
4: I think Cody was best described to me as a bully by teachers and faculty and other students at the school.
0: A bully? Were some people actually afraid of him?
4: I believe so.
0: Some teachers?
4: I believe some teachers were afraid of him.
0: Did you hear anything about his being a good person also? Or
4: a lot of people spoke highly of Cody, that stated that he had helped them in a lot of different areas and that he was a friendly, outgoing person.
0: Weird, huh? A person with two personalities?
4: I think, depending on who you were, Cody treated you in different manners.
0: It was after he confessed, after they'd put him in jail, that Cody finally hired an attorney, John Olson. His specialty is keeping accused killers off death row. But Cody, unlike some of Olson's other clients, didn't seem at all like a crazed killer.
6: You obviously got to know him reasonably well. What sort of family did Cody have?
7: Nice family. They're working people.
2: They seemed to be fairly close. They did a lot of things together.
0: Of course, that's Cody's attorney talking. But even Mickey's family, the very people you'd expect would demand the death penalty, in fact, felt quite a different emotion.
7: I was completely shocked. It's not the person that I knew. And my husband was there when I said, Cody didn't do this. He would never hurt her. And he says, babe, he did. And I said, then somebody made him do it. And I said that every single day since then. Somebody made him do it.
0: Different emotion.
7: I was completely shocked. It's not the person that I knew. And my husband was there when I said, Cody didn't do this. He would never hurt her. And he says, babe, he did. And I said, then somebody made him do it. And I said that every single day since then. Somebody made him do it.

0: It was, everybody said, a measure of Mickey Costanzo's sunny personality, her sweet goodness, that they had to rent Wendover's 1,000-seat concert hall to make room for her funeral. She was, people said, everybody's daughter.
1: This entire town suffered as if this town was her parent.
2: It really means a lot that all of you came here. Because we can all see how many people loved her. Like we did.
0: And one by one they wept as they said goodbye. And remembered Michaela so cruelly murdered as the ideal young woman, the pride of West Wendover High.
3: She was many things to many people. A friend, a fellow student, a teammate, and an inspiration.
0: In fact, perhaps the only friend who didn't attend the public funeral, didn't witness its outpouring of emotion and grief, was one of her oldest playmates, Cody Patton. Cody, of course, was in a jail cell, awaiting trial for murdering her. Naturally, a lot of people in town had come to see that boy as evil incarnate, the villain who'd snuffed out the life of their princess. And yet, even to Mickey's family, it was more puzzling than that. It was simply inexplicable.
4: He would never hurt her. I don't understand why he ended up confessing to it. I'm still like, there's something more to this story.
0: More, partly because Cody's story of what happened just didn't make any sense. Especially that bit about how Mickey demanded Cody dump his fiancée, Tony, and date her instead. Impossible, said Celia. Mickey had her own steady boyfriend, and out of respect for Tony, had been going out of her way to avoid getting anywhere near Cody.
1: Michaela never liked confrontation. She did not like drama. She hated drama. If it was going to cause an issue, she would stay away.
0: Anyway, everybody knew about Cody and Tony's engagement, saw them flash their engagement rings. He, the 6'6", soon-to-be Marine. She, the wee slip of a thing who made it her business to tame his temper and set him on the road to righteousness. She even persuaded him to convert to the Mormon Church.
5: She was determined to be Cody's savior, as you will.
6: The person that helped him to graduate.
5: She was going to make him happy.
6: Helped him be happy. The person that helped him get into the Marines. Is that what
5: mm-hmm,
6: it was?
5: Mm-hmm. She encouraged that. She encouraged him to do his schoolwork. She encouraged him to keep on track to graduate. She encouraged him to try and be a better person.
0: Now the man Tony so badly wanted to save was facing the death penalty. But she stuck by him, sent him love letters, promised to be faithful and true, and often drove the 4 hours it took to visit him in jail. They talked on the phone sometimes, too, and this being jail, those calls were recorded.
7: Not see you every day and talk to you, like, I used to things and everything, and hold you in my arms or anything, it's hard.
8: Yeah, I know, it's hard for me, too. It really is.
0: Tony's parents visited Cody sometimes to provide support, but also to ask a particular question.
6: I said, I don't understand this. Why did you do this? Why did this happen? And he just said, I don't know. I can't tell you anything. I don't know.
0: But by now, Cody's lawyer had told him, stop talking.
9: Tough case. Real tough case.
10: Because the chances of his getting the death penalty were quite high.
9: I think they were very high. It was the identity of the victim. It was the brutality of the killing. It was the poignancy of some of the photographs in the case that would just break your heart.
0: Not to mention Cody's confession, which made mounting a defense all but impossible.
9: I think he really regretted doing that because the confession early on was the strongest piece of evidence against Cody. What Cody had in mind when he told him that he was involved in the killing, or that he did the killing, God knows.
0: But the more he studied Cody's confession, the more Olson came to believe, just like Mickey's family did, that something about it didn't add up.
11: And forensic evidence.
0: So Olson hired a seasoned investigator, a former Secret Service agent named Bill Savage. Asked him to find out what he could about Cody, the murder, and that boy's confession.
11: Some of the details that Mr. Patton reported didn't quite pass the sniff test to me.
0: Mickey's wounds, for example, so severe, so brutal. They certainly didn't seem to be the result of an accident, as Cody had claimed, or from a shovel, of all things.
11: Horrible slicing disfigurement to Mickey's face.
12: What did that say to you?
11: A great deal of rage by someone.
0: Why would Cody have done that to a childhood friend? Had to be more to the story. Attorney Olson wondered if Cody's fiancé, Tony Fratto, might provide some insight. Tony had already talked to the police during their routine interviews with people who knew Mickey.
13: I guess just kind of curious, like, where's Mickey? What's going on, you know? Where could she have gone?
0: So Olson spoke to Tony himself.
10: Did she have any idea why he...
9: Absolutely not. No idea.
10: Was she as devastated as other people seem to have been?
9: I would describe her aspect as deadpan. I would describe her as emotionless.
10: How did that strike you?
9: Odd. Very odd.
0: Mickey's sister DJ also remembered how, after the murder, Tony just seemed to shut down.
1: She refused to look at me. Refused. I understand that you're not going to be very social because it's your, you know, significant other doing this, but she wouldn't talk to certain people anymore that she normally would.
0: Who knew what wheels were turning in that young woman's brain? And then, early one spring morning in April, a few weeks after Mickey's murder, Tony Fratto climbed into a car with Cody's father, Kit Patton. She didn't tell her parents. They were out of town. Tony was wearing just her pajamas, brought nothing with her, as if she assumed she'd never be coming back. It was one of Mickey Costanzo's favorite places, the high school track, where she won so many races. Now on a bright spring day in May 2011, 2 months after her murder, a somber celebration was underway here. It would have been Mickey's 17th birthday.
1: I bought a cake, balloons, took it down to the high school, invited her friends, and that was the hardest day next to finding out she was murdered.
0: Apparently murdered by a childhood friend, Cody Patton. He'd confessed, was sitting in jail, the death penalty a distinct possibility. Or so everyone thought. But as they celebrated Mickey's life, there was something about her death they didn't know. Several days earlier, Cody's legal team had a surprise visitor. Cody's fiancée, Tony Fratto. She arrived with Cody's father at her side, said she was ready to tell the lawyers a story.
14: So are you willing to proceed?
13: I think so, yeah.
9: And we talked and we recorded the conversation with her permission, and it was dynamite.
0: You're about to hear a whole new version of Mickey's murder and would turn the case upside down.
14: Am I to believe that you, in fact, were present when the girl got killed?
13: Yes.
0: And here from the lips of this quiet little teen came a horrifying story. Cody wasn't the only killer. It began for her, she said, with a text from Cody saying, "I have her," meaning Mickey was with him in an SUV he had borrowed. He wanted Tony to join them. Cody picked her up, she said, and the three drove around, ending up at the gravel pits. Then Mickey and Cody got out of the car, and she started yelling at him and then pushing him.
13: I looked away just for like a split second and then heard like a loud thud on the car or whatever. So I had got out to see what happened.
14: What did you see when you got out?
13: Michaela was on the ground, and she wasn't really moving at that point.
0: She said Cody started digging what appeared to be a grave. And when he'd finished, with Mickey lying semi-conscious on the ground, they both started kicking her, punching her, hit her with a shovel.
13: She wasn't moving, and so we moved her to the grave. And then we were kind of standing there deciding, what do we do? We didn't know what really we had just done. I remember, like, holding down her legs, and we had split her throat.
14: Who cut her throat?
13: It was both of us.
0: It was both of us. To Cody's defense attorney, five little words that changed everything.

0: Cody Patton confessed to killing his childhood friend Mickey Costanzo, leaving Mickey's family stunned. They'd known Cody for years. Now the case was taking another surprising turn. Cody's girlfriend, Toni Fratto, dropped a bombshell, freely admitting to Cody's lawyers that she had also murdered Mickey by slitting her throat.
1: All of a sudden, it changed from one crazed killer to two people who committed a homicide. It gave us something to point the case towards, other than Cody's acts.
0: Two killers, sharing the guilt. Maybe with some good lawyering, his client could escape the death penalty after all. Why Toni said those things was almost beside the point for Olson anyway. But not for Toni's parents. Not when they found out.
2: No one that knows Toni would have ever seen this coming. It just isn't possible.
0: Their daughter hadn't even been a suspect. Not even a person of interest. Now she confessed herself into a murder that could send her to death row.
3: My immediate thought was that she's been coerced into saying this.
4: Somebody's made her do it.
3: Yes.
2: Yeah.
4: What person popped into your head?
3: Cody's dad.
0: Cody's father, Kip Patton, the man who delivered Toni to her meeting with Cody's lawyers. Patton declined a request to appear on our program, but he insisted. Toni told him what happened, and it was her idea to come forward and meet with Cody's attorneys. He just drove her there because Toni's parents were out of town.
4: Do you think sometimes that she thought, I can't do this with my parents present. I have to wait till they're gone before I can actually go and confess to this terrible thing?
3: I don't know. Possibly so, but we've always been very, very open.
0: Or possibly a misguided attempt to save Cody? But she'd only succeeded in incriminating herself.
2: She doesn't believe that she's confessing to the law enforcement. She's talking to Cody's attorneys, asking them if it's going to help.
0: But Toni didn't have an attorney-client relationship with Cody's lawyers. No privilege, no protection. So they turned her statement over to law enforcement. And when Detective Donald Burnham reviewed the tape and transcript of Toni's confession,
5: I determined that we had probable cause to arrest her just based on her own admission.
0: Toni Fratto, just 18, was booked, held without bail, facing, perhaps, a capital murder charge, same as Cody.
6: I, in my heart of hearts, knew Toni had something to do with it, because they were a couple. It was very hard for me to know she was at school, wearing his engagement ring, acting like nothing had happened, and she knew nothing about it, when I knew she knew.
7: I said, I am so glad that she is now sitting and facing what he is. Now it makes sense.
0: But little Toni Fratto hardly seemed like a killer. She was a beauty queen at 13. West Wendover Junior Miss, in fact. Devoutly religious, too. And extremely close to her parents.
3: She always went to church with us. You know, a lot of kids, you have to force them to get out of bed and go. It was never that way with Toni.
2: She had goals in her life. She knew exactly where she wanted to go.
0: So a truly responsible child.
3: Yes.
2: Yes, absolutely.
0: Outside of her family, Toni had very few friends. Except Cody, of course. From the moment they started dating in the ninth grade, they were virtually inseparable.
2: She loved him. She thought she loved him.
3: He was very, very possessive. Did not like her time taken up by anyone else but him.
0: Now the Frattos remembered. A possessive, controlling Cody. So big and strong. And when they thought about it that way, they wondered, what was the real story behind their daughter's confession?

0: Elko, Nevada, Gold Rush Town, saloons, casinos, even brothels. Four of them right in the middle of town. Good business citizens, too, according to police. Nearby, there's also an historic courthouse, a stage for preliminary hearings for the teenagers accused of that brutal murder that so far not a single person could explain. Least of all, Mickey Costanzo's mother, Celia. Before the hearing, she studied every grisly photo and braced herself for what was coming.
1: I had to know exactly what happened to my daughter. Everything.
2: No matter how bad?
1: Everything. Every autopsy photo that was taken of my daughter, I saw. I saw it all because I did not want to go into a courtroom and see my daughter like that for the very first time.
0: There were separate hearings for Tony and Cody, two occasions for Celia to hold up under questioning.
3: He's right over there, and he's in a red jumpsuit.
0: Two occasions to hear emotional and incriminating confessions.
4: I tried to, like, check her pulse and stuff, and I couldn't get anything, and she was flopping.
0: Cody, no surprise, was bound over for trial, at which everyone knew he could face the death penalty. And Tony? Pale and gaunt in her dark blue jumpsuit, Tony listened to excerpts of her own quite stunning confession.
5: After that, she wasn't really breathing or anything. So we kind of just stood there, were crying because we didn't know what we had just done.
1: It was brutal. It was painful. It was long. It was torturous. And those two could not ever get away with it. They could not walk away free.
0: But people couldn't help but notice that the two kids told very different stories. Remember, Cody said he was alone. Well, Tony insisted she was with him and they murdered Mickey together. Tony's parents simply couldn't believe, despite her confession, that their sweet, diminutive daughter was capable of so monstrous an act.
2: Can you imagine her doing those things? Striking her with a shovel, perhaps helping with the knife.
6: I don't believe that she had anything to do with the knife.
1: She didn't.
6: There were
1: didn't.
6: No fingerprints, no DNA,
7: no,
6: anything to indicate that she
7: that.
6: Had
7: The striking her with the shovel
6: anything.
7: Was an order from Cody.
0: An order from Cody. That was the answer to the question, said the Frattos. And behind it, a terrible secret. Over the years, said the Frattos, Cody had given Tony lots of orders. He was extremely possessive, physically intimidating, more than a foot taller than little Tony, was often angry and abusive.
7: He would yell at her. He would be pushing her around. He would be
6: restraining her,
7: throwing her down.
0: In fact, just 2 months before Mickey's murder, the school surveillance camera caught an agitated Cody appearing to get rough with Tony right here at her locker.
8: There was an instance that occurred in the hallway of Wendover High School that depicts Cody grabbing Tony around the neck and realizing he's 6'6", she's 5'1".
0: But Tony declined to file charges.
6: Her explanation was that if something like this happens, he will not be accepted into the Marines, and I don't want to stand in the way of that.
7: You have to realize what her goals were and her expectations, and her final result of all of this was to get him into the Marines.
0: And perhaps get him out of her life? Now, after the murder and Tony's confession, the Frattos look back on their daughter's relationship with Cody with new eyes. Tony, they decided, was an abused woman.
7: She was living in fear of what she thought the repercussions would be if she brought it out.
0: So, fearing Cody might kill her too, Tony's parents insisted their daughter had no choice but to cooperate with Cody, the murderer.
7: So her participation, as people say, in what happened that night was strictly out of fear, controlling, manipulation, and orders by the one that she had already been suffering abuse from for 2 years, 3 years.
2: But she participated in the attack.
7: Participated under extreme
6: orders.
7: She was afraid that she would be the one lying next to Michaela if she did not follow his orders that evening.
0: To which Cody's attorney, John Olson, responded,
9: "Baloney.
10: Why do you say that?
9: Baloney. There's nothing in their relationship ever that would indicate that she was ever abused by Cody."
10: And when her parents support the idea that she was abused, why would parents do such a thing?
9: I don't know. I don't think you abuse someone into committing murder. I've never heard of someone being abused into committing murder.
0: Tony Fratto was bound over for trial, just like Cody, and was now sitting in a jail cell facing the daunting prospect of losing her life, not to Cody Patton, but to lethal injection. Unless, what if Tony told a whole new story about her role in Mickey Costanzo's murder? A story that just might eventually set her free.

0: With Instacart Shopper Notes, you can be specific about what kind of steak you want, like asking your shopper to get you thick cuts of steak, bright red, marbling you can see from across the room, a fat cap that knows exactly what it's doing. While you're at it, ask for a cut that can single-handedly carry the cookout on its back. Something so tantalizing, even the neighbor you got beef with asks, "What's the secret?" Okay, so maybe you can't quite get that specific with Shopper Notes, but you get the idea. Want to get groceries just how you like? Download the Instacart app.
1: Christmas time in West Wendover, Nevada. Mickey Costanzo had been dead for 9 months.
2: Christmas Day, it was not fun for me. She was missing. It's not the same. And I don't ever think that's going to go away.
3: I used to enjoy going and buying everybody Christmas presents and wrapping them up, and it wasn't the same. And then having to remember not to buy her something.
1: Cody Patton and his fiancée, Tony Fratto, spent the holidays in jail awaiting trial. On New Year's Eve, Cody turned 20.
4: Then early in 2012, a legal deal emerged. Cody would plead guilty to first-degree murder, get life in prison, but with the possibility of parole, no death penalty. And in exchange, he'd have to testify against Tony. Cody took the deal, and then just as suddenly changed his mind.
1: Instead, Cody decided to take his chances in court. But just one day later, the DA offered Tony a deal. Not the same deal, better. If Tony agreed to testify against Cody, she'd be allowed to plead to second-degree murder, with a chance of parole after just 18 years. By then, Tony would be just 36. And Tony, offered a chance to save her own skin by throwing Cody under the bus, said, yes. She signed the plea papers right away.
5: She said, you know what? Enough is enough. The truth needs to be told, and I'm going to tell it.
1: So, on a chilly January day, Tony Fratto was led from her jail cell to an office at the Sheriff's Department to tell her story and put her hand on the Bible and promise to tell the truth.
6: I'm a person to tell the truth, and deep down I wanted people to know the truth because I knew Cody wasn't going to come forward and tell the complete truth.
1: And for the next 3.5 hours, Tony told a whole new story about how Cody was upset with Mickey, how he hated the sound of her voice, how things were building up. Then the one detail of her story that did not change. The afternoon of March 3rd, that text from Cody. One of over 100 the two exchanged that day. Police weren't able to recover any of them, but this one, said Tony, was burned in her memory.
7: What was the content of it?
6: All it said was, I have her.
1: But from here, the story changed, and blame shifted toward Cody. As they drove off into the desert, said Tony, she looked back and saw Mickey stuffed in the back section of the SUV. Mickey looked scared, said Tony, with her hands up toward her face. Cody looked determined, angry, she said, but wouldn't talk to her. Then as they approached the gravel pit, said Tony, Cody, right beside her in the driver's seat, sent her a text.
6: And it said, we have to kill her. Just kind of looked at him and kind of looked, why?
1: Cody pulled over, said Tony, and ordered her to stand guard as he dug a hole. Then he took Mickey from the car, pushed her to the ground, demanded that Tony hit her.
6: All I remember is him pulling her hair back, and I went up and hit her in the face.
1: But in this new and entirely different version of her story, Tony claimed she was an unwilling participant and insisted she backed off while Cody started punching and kicking Mickey, and then he issued an order.
6: I remember looking up at Cody and him telling me, hit her with the shovel, hit her with the shovel. And so I hit her in the back of the shoulder with the shovel.
1: She said Cody took the shovel back and whacked Mickey in the head. And then in that hole he dug, Cody got on top of her.
6: And then I remember going up and holding her legs down so she stopped kicking. And then all of a sudden, her legs went completely still and she wasn't moving. And that freaked me out. So I backed off and jumped up and walked off a little bit.
1: Remember, in her first confession, Tony claimed she helped cut Mickey's throat. Not anymore. Her new story, Cody used the knife alone. Well, she, horrified, then backed off, but kept watching and listening.
6: She had looked up at Cody and asked, am I still here? Am I still alive?
1: And then Cody ordered her to get in the car, she said, and sitting by herself, Tony said she heard the last sounds of Mickey Costanzo's life. And then she said it was over. Cody buried Mickey by himself. Once in the car, according to Tony, they drove back into town, went to McDonald's for a cold drink. And then later, they cruised across the state line into Utah, pulled off into the desert, and burned Mickey's clothes and belongings.
7: You can't tell me to this day why this happened.
6: No.
7: He never told you that.
6: No.
1: And with that, Tony had her deal. The sworn statement she provided would now comprise much of the DA's case against her fiancé, Cody Patton. In this new version of her story, Cody was the killer, orchestrated the whole thing, and she, terrified of Cody's murderous rage, was forced to go along for the awful ride. Not at all like her original confession. But was there more to Tony's story? Well, maybe. Because just before she was arrested, Tony left something behind. Something in her very own words that just might reveal the real motive for Mickey Costanzo's murder.

0: There's a fine old technique in law enforcement. Got two defendants? Get one to take a deal and testify against the other. Looked like that was about to work in the case of the West Wendover murder of Mickey Costanzo. Tony Fratto appeared all set to tell the world that her fiancé, Cody Patton, after abusing her for years, forced her to witness and even, in a minor way, assist in the killing. Apparently, like everybody else, she didn't know why Cody did it. Only that she, Tony, feared he'd kill her too if she didn't go along.
1: But of course, why was the question on the lips of just about every living, breathing soul within sight of Wendover Will here. The idea that Cody would brutally murder his own good childhood friend just didn't make any sense. Any more than did the idea that Tony would go to such trouble to visit Cody in jail and whisper sweet nothings to him on the phone and send him love notes, if in fact she was deathly afraid of him, as she claimed. Now, people around here had pretty much given up on the idea of getting any kind of an answer, when suddenly, out of the blue, a little gift appeared. Tony, it turned out, had been keeping a diary.
0: Before she confessed, Tony gave it to Cody's parents, who turned everything over to defense investigator Bill Savage.
2: In my opinion, there was some valuable information in there with regard to Tony's personality, her feelings.
0: In this little book, Tony poured out her fears, her hopes, her deep insecurities, and what Cody's attorney thought was just perhaps a motive for murder. This, for example, she worried that Cody will leave me for someone else, cheat on me, that Cody and I won't last forever, we won't get married. In here, she wrote of her own terror, that her relationship with Cody wouldn't work out, and if so, that there was no point in living. I'm very angry today, so angry that I'm trying to overdose. After I got off the phone with Cody, I went and took 4 aspirins.
2: In my opinion, a very troubled young lady.
1: A troubled young lady who, in many ways, did not feel worthy, I gather.
2: That's correct.
1: And who loved this guy, but at the same time was terrified of losing him.
2: Yes.
0: Afraid of losing him to the girl he had grown up with, the attractive and popular Mickey Costanzo. We might as well break up so he can get back together with her. He will be happier and can see her a lot more than he will ever see me. They are perfect for each other.
2: Tony was jealous of Mickey, and if she were out of the picture, then Cody and Tony would be together.
1: She was everything Tony wasn't.
2: Yes, absolutely.
0: They would be so happy together if I didn't steal him away. I know in my heart he really doesn't love me.
3: The diaries disclosed a real animosity that Tony had for Michaela.
1: Right.
3: No one's ever shown me any reason that Cody had to hurt Michaela. None.
1: But Tony?
3: Tony had reasons.
0: Was it possible she was the one who wanted Mickey dead? That her big, strong boyfriend was just doing what she wanted? Mickey's sisters remembered.
4: Tony used to get so upset if Michaela was seen talking to Cody. And she would just yell and holler.
5: Break in, that briefing is going to be live for you when we come back.
6: Did you hear about the Taylors? They just got AT&T fiber, so the whole house has crazy fast internet.
7: I heard they're putting every single room to use, if you know what I mean.
8: Every room?
7: Even the garage.
8: Oh.
9: What do you think they're talking about over there?
7: Uh-oh.
9: There she is.
0: Was, said Christina, on a very tight leash.
4: I must have been doing laundry or something, and here Tony came walking, and he was like, gotta go. And I was like, you can't even talk to me? He was like, no, I gotta go. I can't be seen. She'll get mad.
1: Who was the driving force in that relationship?
4: She was.
0: But having heard Tony's sworn statement, Cody's lawyer knew that his client's story about Mickey dying after some sort of accident now sounded like the cover-up for a cold-blooded murder. And therefore, that Tony's testimony could send Cody, who was still facing trial, to death row.
3: Part of Tony Fratto's statement, in which she said that at some point in time in this killing, Michaela sat up in the grave and said to Cody, am I still here? Can I go home?
8: devastating.
3: Yeah.
1: Which is why, just weeks before the trial, Cody decided to plead guilty to first-degree murder.
3: That was the safest way to go. That was the way that would present at least a possibility that Cody would see daylight again, and it would take the death penalty off the table.
1: At Cody's sentencing, in front of a packed courtroom, he made his case for eventual parole, pleading with the judge for mercy and begging Mickey's family for forgiveness.
10: He says, "I'm sorry for the unimaginable pain this has caused you."
1: And then, for the first time, Cody spoke publicly about his fiancée and apparent partner in the murder, the woman he'd protected in his confession, never revealing she was with him at the crime scene. Listen to what he said now.
10: "To the court, I just want to state that my co-defendant, Tony Fratto, is not all to blame."
1: Did you hear that? Tony was not all to blame. Was Cody implying that she played a role in at least some or even most of those horrific stab wounds to Mickey's pretty face?
10: "There's no reason. There's no why. There's no justification for it. It's just, again, sorry it's not enough, but I apologize for everything."
1: Moments later, his sentence. A chance at parole after maybe 25 years.
11: "I sent you to a term of life in the Nevada Department of Corrections. There shall be no possibility of parole."
1: "It was justice," said Mickey's family. But an odd feeling lingered.
4: You have to sit there and go, "Oh my God, this person that I knew so well will never, ever have a chance of anything."
12: You're conflicted.
4: "I see the good in him. I see what he did. I want him to be punished for what he did, but I see that good side of him."
1: Both Cody and the prison where he'll spend his life turned down our request for an interview. But Tony Fratto, different story. Tony had a lot to say about that dark night in the Nevada desert and just what really happened to her romantic rival, Mickey Costanzo.

0: Tony Fratto, the ex-junior Miss Beauty Queen, was a tiny wisp of a girl in a prison suit when they brought her to see us.
1: I'm Keith.
0: We'd arranged our meeting in a small courtroom not too far from her cell. The sheriff's people agreed to let her mother watch from an adjoining room, separated by a thick plate glass window. She could hear us. We could not hear her. So, two lines of communication. Ours with Tony, hers silently with her mother. We began by talking about Cody, the fiancé she seemed so afraid of losing to Mickey Costanzo.
2: There are people who say that you were very jealous and that you manipulated him into committing murder.
3: I was not jealous of Michaela. Yes, that one thing that I had wrote in my diary, but that was way long early in our relationship. It never was brought up again. Nothing ever recent.
2: Did you ever say to him, get rid of her?
3: No, I didn't.
2: Get rid of her or you lose me?
3: No.
2: Didn't say it's her or me?
3: No.
2: Didn't give him that choice?
3: Absolutely not.
0: And then we talked about the night of March 3rd, 2011, when she and Cody took Mickey to the desert and ended her life.
2: When you put yourself back there in your memory, what does that feel like inside?
3: My heart just sinks, and, you know, to be honest, it's like it takes my breath away. Like, it's hard to breathe and everything. It's not something, you know, you want to sit there and think about.
2: There are differing stories, so that's why I have to ask these questions.
3: Right.
2: And you hit her with a shovel?
3: Yes.
2: Why?
3: Because I was told to. I did not want to do anything to her and everything. He kept telling me over and over again, just do it. It's okay, just do it. And then I just remember him putting her down and him standing over her.
2: She was struggling, trying to get free.
3: Right.
2: Then you backed off.
3: Yes. I don't know what he was doing up towards the top of her body. I could not see because he was standing in the way.
0: And she insisted, in contradiction to that first confession of hers, that she did not help Cody with that slashing and stabbing.
2: And that you didn't hold the knife, that you didn't cut her.
3: Correct.
2: So it reduced your culpability.
3: You can say, yes. I'm not trying to diminish my actions or anything of what I did, but I won't take responsibility for something I did not do.
0: Frequently, as Tony distanced herself from the crime, she looked through the glass to her mother, especially when the question turned to why.
3: I was too much in fear. I was scared, terrified.
0: Only reason she was there, she insisted. She was an abused woman, and she was afraid he'd kill her, too.
3: When you're going through a type of abusive relationship, you don't always fight back with your abuser. To be honest, after finding everything out that I know now, I believe I was next.
2: Why would it kill you?
3: It was because I was a witness, and I was there with Michaela.
0: So, why is Mickey Costanzo dead? You'd have to ask Cody, said Tony Fratto.
3: I don't know his motive. I don't know. If I knew, I'd be more than willing to, you know, come out and say why, so it would make sense.
2: But is he just a lunatic or what? I mean,
3: I don't know. I don't have an answer for that.
2: And when he says he doesn't know why, do you believe him?
3: No. He's got to know why. There's a reason why he did this.
0: Was this version of her story finally the truth? Perhaps. And in any event, Mickey's family would have to be satisfied with what small consolations Tony Fratto offered.
3: I know sorry is not enough. If I could go back, I would. And protect her and make sure that this wouldn't happen and everything. That, you know, she would still be here today.
2: Can you see her face now? In your mind's eye?
3: Bits and pieces, yeah.
2: Probably be seeing her for a long time.
3: The rest of my life.
0: And with that, our interview ended. Toni Fratto never wavering from her story. The one she told when she cut that deal with the district attorney. The deal that could set her free by the year 2030. But of course, Toni couldn't know, leaving here, nor could we, that one more little surprise was waiting. Cody had said something very interesting just before Toni took her deal. Something buried deep in the court file. But now, about to be revealed.

0: Cody Patton and Tony Fratto are in separate prisons now. Different stories about the murder, different sentences, too. Tony Fratto will have a chance to win parole, but Cody Patton will most likely die in prison. So, in a way, this is an academic question. But there's one more version of the story of the murder of Mickey Costanzo, which we found buried in the court file. And it just might provide an answer.
1: Remember that plea deal Cody first accepted and then decided to pass on? Here's the story behind that very dramatic moment. Cody had just started making a sworn statement to the DA. It was going to be finally a full and frank account of what really happened and why. Here's how it began, he said. There was an incident the afternoon of the murder just down there at the school. Tony confronted Mickey in a school hallway.
0: Tony saw Mickey in the hallway, said Cody, and called her a slut. Said, look at there, there's that slut. The girls argued, said Cody. He intervened, told Tony, knock it off. Plausible? Maybe. Before anybody heard about Cody's statement, Mickey's sister DJ told us this.
2: Tony really hated her. She'd walk by and Tony would say something so rude under her breath.
1: We're talking about a couple of years, though.
2: Yeah. The hatred with Tony grew more and more and more. I don't even know why to tell you, but it just escalated.
0: As Cody told the DA, it escalated to a fever that day. And so he suggested, why don't you guys just talk it out? And Tony agreed, said, she just wanted to duke it out with Michaela. So I relayed the message to Mickey. I said, well, she wants to fight it out. And Mickey came to the resolution. She's like, okay. So, said Cody, Mickey did get into a car with him voluntarily. They drove around for a while, said Cody. Then they picked up Tony. They all headed to the gravel pits. And what did Cody tell the DA about what happened there? Well, it turned out, nothing. Because just then, Cody's attorney, John Olson, arrived at the hearing. The two met, conferred briefly, and Cody stopped talking. He had changed his mind, rejected the plea deal, never told his story again. And his statement was filed away. But Olson, who has never disputed that Cody was involved, does have his own opinion about what probably happened at the gravel pits.
3: My guess would be that there was an opportunity for Tony to confront Michaela.
4: And they went out to the desert to have the confrontation away from prying eyes.
3: I think something bad happened.
4: A bad idea that became a screw-up.
3: A bad idea that became a horrible idea. A bad idea that went very, very bad.
0: Was it an idea hatched on the spur of the moment? Oh, no. At least not according to DJ, who said she witnessed the hostility escalate for months. She heard Tony badmouth Mickey time and again. And she saw Cody play one nasty prank after another, including one that seemed like more than just a prank.
2: He had a little box cutter blade, and he swiped it across her arm. And at first she said, I didn't even know. And then I look down and I'm bleeding and I look at him and he's laughing.
5: Was that kind of the straw that broke the camel's back with her?
2: That was. She said, he's not worth it. And that I really don't want a person like that in my life at all.
0: And from then on, Mickey avoided Cody, never spoke to him, cut him out of her life.
2: He grew really angry at her after that. Would do things to try to make her mad, just so she'd talk to him.
6: Good evening, I'm Elise Preston, and we're coming on the air with a breaking news report. We are learning that at least three people are dead after a shooter opened fire in an Idaho town. Video from the scene showed a person appearing to hold an assault-style rifle outside an In-N-Out restaurant there. Now, the shooting took place in the town of Twin Falls in southern Idaho. Police saying at this time there is no search for a suspect, but the shooter's condition is not known at this time. The police are now holding a press briefing. Let's listen in.
7: We are interviewing as many people as we can, but we're encouraging the public, if you have any information about this incident, whether you directly saw something, you have any information about it, to let us know. I can also reassure the community right now, we believe that the threat to the community is over. The suspected shooter in this incident is deceased. He was nearby on the scene there, and we are working to try to ascertain his identity and the motivations behind that. We'll be able to figure that out in the next coming days. We're marshaling resources from across the state and literally from across the nation. State partners, federal partners, along with the FBI and the ATF have called to assist us for help. They have resources on the way here so that we can properly document the scene, interview all of the witnesses, and get to the bottom so that we can give everybody an answer about why this happened and the exact facts behind this today. You should also know that the men and women for your respective law enforcement agencies, your fire service, your ambulance, they have performed at their highest levels today. This is the most chaotic scene that many of them will ever have in their careers. They rose to their training. They rose to the level that our community expects, and you should be very proud of the women and men that work for all of your first responders here to try to ascertain this exceptionally chaotic scene on a Saturday afternoon here in Twin Falls one of the busiest locations in all of southern Idaho. We're dedicated to try to get information out to you as accurately as possible. So that's all the information that we have for you at this time. But please know we have marshaling all of the resources for our respective agencies right now to get you the answers that we can, to document this properly, to get resources for everybody that's been affected by this. And in the aftermath for this, we'll get more information out to our community. We appreciate all of your interest in this. We'll be in touch with you very soon. Thank you, everybody.
6: All right, just recapping what we know, we just heard from police there in Twin Falls, Idaho. There has been a shooting in that community with at least 3 dead and 2 injured. Authorities say the shooter is dead, and they believe the threat is now over to that community there. Again, this is a small community in southern Idaho, Twin Falls. But we just heard from investigators there. They applauded the first responders who rushed to the scene as soon as they got that call around 2:30 local time. They say that those first responders dealt with probably what will be the most chaotic scene that they will see in their careers. Now, that concludes this NBC News special report. We'll have much more ahead on NBC News Daily and on our streaming network, NBC News Now, online at NBCNews.com, and a full wrap-up tomorrow on Sunday Today. I'm Elise Preston. Thanks for watching. We now return to our regular programming.
0: Answer ever be good enough?
8: I want the truth. Will I ever get it? No. They'll never tell me. And there is nothing they can say or do that will make it better. They cannot fix this.
0: 3 families broken in West Wendover. Cody Patton will never come home. Tony Fratto might someday, but too late for them.
9: I don't think I will still be alive when she gets out. I don't think that there will be a time that we'll be together like that again.
0: West Wendover High School has retired Mickey Costanzo's basketball jersey. It hangs now in a place of honor. But outside, the students got together to paint and sign a huge rock, a memorial in her favorite color.
5: How do you honor your sister and go on and do what you need to do with your life?
2: When she died, I was in the middle of a semester, and I was lost for a long time. But I thought about what she would want me to do. And she'd want me to finish. She'd want me to be all that I can be, like I wanted her. So I keep a picture of her with me all the time. And I'd sit there and I'd just think, what would Michaela want me to do? And that's what pushes me forward.
0: Up in the high desert mountains outside Wendover is a ranch with a small family cemetery. It's a peaceful, sacred place where Michaela Costanzo, where Mickey, now rests.
8: The ranch is home. She's exactly where she would want to have been. She's laying right next to my father. And she is in the most beautiful spot in the world to me. And she's like sitting on top of the world, we all knew that my mom, myself, we'd all eventually be there, just not in the order that it seems to have happened.
0: And here, on the little strip on I-80, Wendover Will still waves his grinning welcome, but he points to a place a little older now, sadder, as if the neon lights strung up among the desert casinos had picked up a layer of grief.
10: That's all for now. I'm Lester Holt. Thanks for joining us.
11: He was born with a gift. He spoke to the animals.
12: A dog trainer to the stars with a beautiful wife.
13: He was totally crazy about her.
12: But an ill wind was blowing through paradise.
14: The kennel dogs were very, very upset. It was a huge ruckus.
13: They told me, we haven't seen Marv, and I knew in my heart something terrible had happened.
12: Where had the dog trainer gone? A trail of sinister clues.
14: There was 3 wet blood spots in the hallway.
11: There was all sorts of ammunition and guns, firearms on magnets behind tapestries, firearms in drawers all over this house.
15: He has his arms around a big roll of plastic, and my brain goes, there's a body.
12: Could anyone put it all together and sniff out the truth?
4: What did that say to you?
11: Well, it says a lot to me.
10: I'm Lester Holt, and this is Dateline.
12: Here's Keith Morrison with The Man Who Talked to Dogs.
0: October 28, 2009. Routine call, middle of the day. Dispatch sent a squad car to talk to the 2 ladies who'd phoned it in. What was it they said? 2 cars where they shouldn't be? Someone moving something bulky from one to the other? Back when it started, the lovebird should have known, probably, that it was too good to be true, or too good to last, anyway. After all, he seemed something of a self-made mutt. And she, the purebred heiress type, the golden-haired daughter of a wealthy alpha male. Whatever. By the time they promised their eternal love, the clock to its end was ticking. Inaudible to them, of course, like a whistle only a dog can hear. Which, come to think of it, begs the question, how did he, of all people, miss it? His name was Mark Stover, and he discovered quite early that he had some special, eerily mystical connection with dogs. When he talked to them, they listened.
11: He was born with a gift.
0: Stover had become known as Seattle's dog whisperer.
11: I mean, it's not as simple as just giving them treats or clicker training or something like that. He spoke to the animals.
0: With talents that amazed his loyal clients, Starbucks chairman Howard Schultz,